0: months ago, Donald Trump said everything was going great, thanks to Pete.
1: Right, Pete. You did a good job last night in Iran, by the way. You knocked the hell out of him. Very good. We're winning that one very big, by the way, in case you haven't noticed. And I want to thank Pete and all those people. They're doing, that was great. We were on the phone late last night, and it really went, we knocked out a lot.
0: But Republicans are starting to openly disagree with President Trump on that. Pete Hegseth, in particular, is facing backlash from inside the party that confirmed him, amid a steady stream of stories about how he has alienated and mismanaged the most powerful military in human history. That stream broke through a dam on Monday night as the Secretary of the Army, Dan Driscoll, abruptly submitted his resignation. According to reporting by The Atlantic, Driscoll's decision to quit came after he met with Donald Trump last week, and he told the president about deepening morale and personnel problems in the Army and his own friction with Pete Hegseth. This is what the reporting says. He has, quote, fired or blocked the promotions of more than 80 generals and admirals, a purge that has hit about 10% of the military's top officers. That's the New York Times. More than half of the officers affected by Hegseth's dismissals are black or female. How about this one? The New York Times cited the case of one Army officer who had led troops in Iraq and Afghanistan and had a reputation as a great combat infantry leader. Army sources told the Times this. The officer was pulled from the promotion list because officials in Hegseth's office erroneously believed he had allowed a mentorship group for female paratroopers to exist in his unit. The result, according to an analysis by the paper, is that this year will mark the lowest percentage of women nominated to general and admiral rank in at least 25 years. Are they proud of that? Even as Republicans like Congressman Don Bacon, a retired Air Force brigadier general, are demanding answers themselves.
2: The secretary has gone overboard on the firings, the red lines, with no explanation given. Yeah. I've had people I worked with got fired. They're good people.
3: Yeah.
2: And they don't even know why. And it's not right.
4: I think it's critical, frankly, that Pete Hegseth come forth and talk about exactly why these changes have been made and what they are doing to ensure stability at the Pentagon.
3: I think we do want to ask ourselves what's going on there, and does this serve the best long-term interests of the country?
2: The secretary's put himself in a spot where he doesn't get a lot of benefit of the doubt coming from Congress.
0: All of that culminated today in a post from the retiring Republican Senator Tom Tillis of North Carolina calling for Donald Trump to fire Pete Hegseth. This is a quote. I served on Senate Armed Services for 8 years and as chair of ranking member of the Personnel and Readiness Subcommittee. I have never witnessed more inept management of the brave men and women who serve our country. He added that Hegseth is, quote, intimidated by competence and retreats to ginning up culture wars instead of soberly attending to the vital work of our national defense and the health and well-being of our fighting force. The conclusion, quote, I urge the president to find a new leader at the Pentagon who will retain and empower our military talent rather than diminish it. So given all of this criticism, you might wonder, what is Pete Hegseth doing with his time? What's Pete up to? Apparently, he is waging a PR war. Even before his Army Secretary, Dan Driscoll, quit, Pete Hegseth was reportedly considering replacing him with his own chief spokesman and media attack dog, a guy by the name of Sean Parnell. Do you remember Sean Parnell? Back in 2021, Sean Parnell was forced to end his Republican Senate campaign amid divorce proceedings in which his wife testified this, quote, that he had choked her, strangled her, and verbally and physically abused their children. The judge ruled that there was, quote, credible evidence for the abuse allegations, although Sean Parnell denied them. Pete Hegseth also secretly installed several far-right military veterans with online followings in government roles to sing his praises and attack critics of the administration. He also found time to post memes. On Monday night, as hostilities between Iran and the U.S. were resuming, Pete Hegseth posted a photo of two people in Canadian uniforms, this one, with the caption, you see it right there, this is real. An apparent attempt at mocking Canada's armed forces by body shaming them. The people in that image turned out to be a cadet and an instructor at a summer training camp. I'm sorry, is this guy for real? What a sad loser. That is how the man in charge of the United States military in a time of war spends his evenings, bullying a cadet and an instructor at a summer training camp? Meanwhile, after nearly 300 days at sea, the USS Abraham Lincoln, literally covered in rust, has just made port in Thailand. Their deployment was extended multiple times because of the war, stretching the ship and its crew and their supplies to the breaking point. Most of the ship's 5,000 sailors and Marines are touching the ground for the first time since November. MS Now Pentagon reporter Priya Sridhar has been reporting extensively on the plight of the USS Lincoln and its crew, and she joins us now from Thailand, where the ship is docked for R&R. Priya, thank you so much for being there, for joining us. I have been watching on your social media and your reporting across the network. Footage of the ship come in, and it's pretty jarring. A lot more rust than I would imagine we are used to seeing on a ship like that. What's the state of the ship and its crew, and are they finally getting a rest?
5: Yeah, that's right, Jacob. I think it was pretty shocking for a lot of us to actually visually see it, but it actually isn't that surprising given the fact that these folks and this ship have not had an actual true port call in 9.5 months. And that's when a lot of these maintenance problems would be addressed, because with a typical aircraft carrier, you would stop every 30 to 45 days. So needless to say, in this 4-day time span, they will probably attempt to address some of those maintenance issues. But Jacob, the first full day of this Liberty port call is officially over for the 5,000 sailors and Marines who are off that ship. I should note that not all of them have gotten their Liberty or rest and relaxation time just yet. They're going in shifts of every 48 to 72 hours because some of them do have to remain on the ship to take care of it. But I did get an opportunity to walk along the beaches and also go to some of the night markets that sell food and souvenirs and catch up with some of the sailors and also some of their family members back in the States. And across the board, the one thing I heard from all of them was that the very most important thing they were excited about was being able to FaceTime their loved ones, because even though they did have Wi-Fi at points during the ship or the deployment, I should say, they were limited to only being able to message on social media apps and messaging apps. They weren't able to do full on phone calls or video calls. So for the very first time, they were able to actually set eyes on their loved ones, which in many cases they haven't seen those folks since October. And the reason, Jacob, this is all so important is that, you know, their families have served and sacrificed just as much as them. Right. Yes. They thought that their loved ones were going to be coming back to San Diego in May, and those deployments kept getting extended and extended. And the one thing I heard from the sailors I talked to was that they are incredibly concerned that deployments like this are going to become normalized. And all of this, Jacob, is really going to impact retention and recruiting. They think people are going to leave the Navy as a result of deployments like this because families are simply not going to be able to stand for it. They all had to single parent during this time and make tons of sacrifices to support their loved ones on this ship. So that was the number one thing I heard, was those FaceTime calls were so important, and they were all hitting up the markets trying to buy presents for their kids, their spouses, and their parents, Jacob.
0: Priya Sridhar, your reporting has been extraordinary. It continues to be. Thank you so much, and we'll continue to stay in close touch. Thanks a lot. I want to turn now to Congressman Ted Lieu, Democrat of California. He is an Air Force veteran, a member of the House Foreign Affairs Committee. It's great to see you. Thanks for being here.
6: Thank you, Jacob.
0: The Navy and the Army are both obviously in dire straits, and Pete Hegseth seems to be bully posting through it. What is your reaction to where we are right now and listening to Priya's reporting from Thailand?
6: Thank you, Jacob, for your question. I agree with Republican Senator Tom Tillis that Secretary Hegseth should resign. I served on 4 years in the U.S. military on active duty, an additional 21 years in the reserves, and I've never seen this kind of chaos and dysfunction. I also note that the problems go much deeper than just one secretary. The Iran war showed that a second-rate Iranian military damaged multiple U.S. bases and that we're running out of munitions. So now the whole world has seen that the United States cannot sustain a war, cannot defend our bases, cannot defend our allies. We need an entirely new defense strategy with new tactics and new budget priorities. And what is a commander-in-chief focused on right now? Renaming Lake Ontario.
0: It's unbelievable. And you mentioned what Tom Tillis had to say. We're back to exchanging strikes again with Iran. Republicans all seem to be getting answer, or many of them at least, about how unpopular this war is, about Pete Hegseth's leadership, if you can call it that, as the midterms are coming closer and closer. What else are you hearing from your colleagues across the aisle?
6: Well, the White House recently posted that Iran is a failed state and that it is dead. If that's the case, how does Iran keep launching drones and missiles at our bases and our allies? And how come the average price of gas is $4.12 across America? So the White House is clearly not telling the truth. They need to come clean to the American people with how we're going to exit this endless war in Iran instead of trading strikes back and forth in this endless war.
0: I want to talk more about the loss of the Army Secretary Dan Driscoll for a minute and read you a little bit of what the Atlantic reports. They say Hegseth's purge of the military has been so dramatic that with Driscoll gone, the military's largest service is left without a top civilian leader, a Senate-confirmed top general, a confirmed Army general in charge of operations, or a confirmed commander of Army troops in Europe. That certainly doesn't sound good in the middle of a major, major regional war.
6: If you're winning a war, you wouldn't be doing this purge of your leadership in the Pentagon. Driscoll had a great reputation. And look, for the civilians and for the military members who serve in our military, no one's doing it for the money. No one's going to get rich doing this. They do it because they love our country, and they do it because they're patriots, and they want to make sure that we can defend our way of life. At the very least, the leadership has to be able to explain to our military members and civilian members, hey, why are we not promoting certain people? Why are we firing them? And the Pentagon has not really explained why they're doing this. And that really destroys morale.
0: That's exactly right. And that seems to be the main friction, at least according to the reporting, between Hegseth and Driscoll over these purges of the ranks. And Hegseth, you know, he telegraphed that it was all about removing women and minorities from leadership, regardless of how qualified they are. Just look here. How is it not illegal the way that they are going about this? Or at least I think a lot of people are wondering, certainly who are watching us tonight, how can they not stop that?
6: Well, the simple answer is that Republicans control the House and the Senate. November is coming. Democrats are going to gain control, and we will do investigations.
0: Talk to me more about that. Who's the first person that you would like to see subpoenaed should the Democrats retake control of Congress?
6: Yeah, all of them. I'm on the House Foreign Affairs Committee. We should call in Secretary of State Marco Rubio, who has repeatedly misled Americans. The House Armed Forces Committee needs to call in the leaders in the Pentagon. Every cabinet official should be hauled in. By the way, Commerce Secretary Lutnick today, he said something really outrageous. He said no Americans died in the Iran war. He disrespected the people that died, and he disrespected their families. He needs to apologize, or else he needs to resign.
0: 18 service members, as a matter of fact. How, Congressman, do you even begin to unwind the damage that is being done to our military and to our credibility globally? When you talk to folks, including Priya Sridhar, who's been reporting on this so incredibly, people are scared to send their children to be a part of the armed forces today.
6: So one thing that will happen is when Democrats flip the House, it will send a message to America and to the whole world that the American people have had enough of the chaos and the dysfunction and the lies. And we're going to start investigations to hold people accountable. We're going to lower costs for the American people, get rid of these stupid tariffs, and bring gas prices down and grocery prices down.
0: Congressman Ted Lieu, really appreciate you being here tonight. Thank you.
6: Thank you.
0: Coming up, everybody, backlash and protests in Connecticut tonight over ongoing ICE raids there. Senator Chris Murphy is in the middle of all of it.

0: After ICE wound down its deadly reign of terror in Minneapolis, the Trump administration tried to convince us that cleaning house would fix the problem. How about Border Czar Tom Homan in a suit and tie? He effectively took over for Greg Bovino and his military-style costume. That is the guy who had that made-up title of Commander-at-Large of the Border Patrol. He seems to have retired to hang out with white nationalists much of the time. And Homeland Security Secretary Kristi Noem was ousted and replaced with Oklahoma Senator Mark Wayne Mullen. But to nobody's surprise, Stephen Miller did not want the reign of terror to end. It's just that those negative headlines were getting in the way of his mass deportation scheme, exactly like when they deliberately separated 5,500 parents from their kids in the first term in what American Academy of Pediatrics called government-sanctioned child abuse. Mark my words, though. What ICE is doing throughout this country is just as depraved as it was before. Earlier this month, a group of Cuban migrants in Florida were deported to Equatorial Guinea in West Africa, a country that they had never, ever lived in, but which take millions of dollars from the United States to accept our deportees. This week, a young Haitian student in Springfield, Ohio, a city that has been the target of racist attacks from Trump and J.D. Vance, publicly died by suicide, according to his family, after being forced to wear an ankle monitor by ICE. And in the state of Connecticut, in the city of Danbury and surrounding communities, ICE has been snatching dozens of people off of the streets there. We're talking about people going to work or waiting at bus stops. Connecticut Senator Richard Blumenthal says many of the people targeted by ICE there are likely in the country legally. The overwhelming majority of them face no criminal charges. And today, over 60 local Danbury businesses are closed in protest of ICE's presence in their communities, with neighbors standing up for neighbors and telling Donald Trump's agents that they are not welcome. Senator Chris Murphy is a Democrat of Connecticut. He attended those protests today on his annual walk across the state of Connecticut to speak with voters, and he joins me now. Senator, thank you for being here. You were at the protest tonight. Tell me about what's happening in Connecticut.
1: Yeah, thanks for having me. No sign of disrespect for the show. I do this thing every year where I spend a week
0: walking. You've been walking a long distance, no worries.
1: Yeah, I did about 20 miles today, and then I drove out to Danbury to be part of this protest. And listen, it was heartbreaking and inspiring at the same time. There were thousands of people from all over Connecticut in Danbury tonight to say that if ICE is going to be in Danbury to purposely traumatize our children, then they need to get out. What's happening in Danbury is extraordinary. It's kind of a new tactic. What we know is that on the first and second day of school, ICE was at the school bus stops. They let the kids board the school buses, and then they arrested the parents. Now, why did they do that? They did that to purposely traumatize the kids, because the kids don't know their parents are gone. And when they get off the school bus at the end of the day, they're alone, abandoned. They can't find their parents. Just imagine what those kids are going through. And as far as we understand, that practice is still continuing in Connecticut. But there were thousands of people on the streets in Danbury today from all walks of life, Republicans and Democrats. And I think that it's going to have an impact, at least in Danbury. It feels like ICE has backed off a little bit in the face of this public uproar, and it just shows the power that citizens have.
0: I'm not surprised, and that's what we've seen all across the country from L.A. I've seen it myself from L.A. to Charlotte to Chicago to the hallways of 26 Federal Plaza in Manhattan and certainly in Minneapolis. Let me play you a little bit of what some of my colleagues from MS Now heard at today's protests.
2: They're terrorizing communities. They're picking up people, following school buses around, picking up mothers, people who have no criminal history, just picking them up. And it really needs to stop.
3: Danbury is a city of immigrants, okay? The United States is a nation of immigrants. The actions of this administration over the past 2 years are counter to everything in American history in terms of who we are as a nation. The idea, I think, was that we were supposed to be a country that welcomes people who are looking for an opportunity. We've done that for generations over many, many hundreds of years. And what we're seeing right now is violence, hatred, and division. We want to be very clear that organized labor in Connecticut, at least our union, and many, many others stand against that type of fear, hatred, and division.
0: Senator, does that sound about right, about what you've been hearing from your constituents out there?
1: Yeah, and you noted that there are dozens of businesses that are closed all over Danbury today. Yes, that's a protest maneuver, but frankly, a lot of commerce has stopped in that city because ICE isn't targeting people who are here without documentation. ICE is targeting people who are here legally. And so in a community like Danbury that is full of immigrants, even those that have papers, even those that are here legally, are staying home. They are not going out to restaurants. They are not engaged in commerce. And so the entire economy is shutting down in Danbury. What we know under Mark Wayne Mullen is that he has dramatically increased arrests of yes. people who are here legally. They get put into detention. They are denied the ability to see lawyers. And so many of them are deported, even though they have a right to stay here in the United States. And that ends up impacting entire communities, not just the population that is being hunted.
0: I think the word he used was deliberately about this strategy to, you know, let the kids get on the school bus and then apprehend the parents. Have you been able to get any answers from ICE at all about what the hell they're doing and whether this is really an official strategy?
1: Well, from what I understand, it has continued throughout Connecticut. So this does seem to be a new intentional strategy. And you pair it with this horrific story out of Ohio, this young man committing suicide because he's being bullied over the ankle bracelet. And you can see a pattern. You can see a pattern in which they are engaging in these extraordinary tactics, and the intent of the tactics is to traumatize young men and women in this country, kids in this country. And I hope that when we get back to the Senate, my Republican colleagues decide to draw a line in the sand, because no matter what they think about the president's decision to try to go after folks who are here illegally, they shouldn't also have a side-by-side tactic of trying to put kids in a state of terror. That's just unacceptable, and it should be unacceptable to both Democrats and Republicans.
0: I'm told, Senator, that the Department of Homeland Security is disputing your account of family members detained at a bus stop after their kids were boarding. What's your response to DHS?
1: Well, that's been widely reported, but it's actually not true. Tom Homan got asked about this tactic, and he did not deny it. In fact, he said, I haven't heard of that tactic being used, but we are not going to give safe harbor to illegal immigrants wherever they are. He effectively seemed to confirm that they are going to target bus stops. There's no denial from the Department of Homeland Security. And of course, it's in keeping with their entire practice of trying to terrorize communities in this country. The reality is, and I know that Trump and his supporters don't want to hear this, is that immigrants to this country and undocumented immigrants commit crimes at lower rates than people who are born here in the United States. And so if you want to live in a safe community, live in a community like Danbury, Connecticut, that's full of immigrants. You are not keeping Danbury safe. You are not keeping communities safe by specifically targeting immigrants, because they do not commit crimes at a higher rate than anybody else in the community.
0: If you all, the Democrats, retake control of the Senate come November, would you seek the impeachment of Mark Wayne Mullen?
1: Well, I mean, listen, we're going to have a full-scale investigation of the illegality at that department. And if a secretary is willfully violating the law, as Mark Wayne Mullen is, then our remedy has to be impeachment. That's a question for the House of Representatives, not the United States Senate. We would try a secretary in an impeachment proceeding. But I don't know what other remedy you have if you have these departments that are totally and completely out of control. Now, the only reason that ICE is still operating is because Republicans have used this process in the United States Senate to keep their budget funded with only Republican votes. If Democrats take control of the House and the Senate, then we have the power to say to ICE, we're not giving you any money. We control Congress now, unless you stop this widespread illegality. So we will have new levers at our disposal to compel ICE to start behaving legally if we do well in November, as I think we will.
0: Senator Chris Murphy of Connecticut, thank you so much for your report from the front lines on what you're seeing there today, and good luck on the rest of your walk.
1: Appreciate it. Thanks, man.
0: All right, you got it. Still ahead, Republicans make it harder to vote in a critical Texas county. That's next.

0: Barely 2 months ahead of the midterm elections, Republican commissioners in Tarrant County, Texas, voted to close nearly 100 polling stations. The county that is home to the city of Fort Worth is one of the fastest growing areas in the entire country. So you would think they would be opening new polling places for their growing population instead of closing nearly one third of them. But guess what? It is also a county where elections have recently shifted more toward Democrats. And Republicans have a 3-2 majority among the county commissioners. Their party line vote came after many, many residents voiced outrage at their plan.
1: I'd like to know, why is there so much resistance to making it easy for eligible Americans to vote? Making citizens jump through hoops to vote is the kind of cowardice engaged in by people who don't think they can earn our votes.
2: The founders of our country would be appalled at how you treat people here with disdain and with your attempts to make it more difficult to vote. Shame on you if you do this today.
3: There's nothing I can say in mere seconds that will change your mind. We all know this forum is largely performative. We know that you already have made up your mind what you're going to do, and so have we. We the people will work like H-E double hockey sticks to vote out corrupt politicians from the top of the ticket to the bottom. Do what you will. History's watching, and so are our children.
0: Elisa Simmons is one of the two Democratic commissioners in Tarrant County who voted against the polling station closures, and she joins me now. Thank you so much for being here. Would you lay out what happened here for us?
4: Hi, Jacob. Yes. So Tarrant County, my colleagues on the Tarrant County Commissioner's Court in June of 2025 redistricted Tarrant County. Their goal, their publicly stated and repeated goal, was to get a 4-1 Republican majority on the Tarrant County Commissioner's Court. Commissioner's bodies in Texas are five-member bodies. And so they said that all through redistricting, redistricted my seat, and, you know, cracked it and packed more Democrats and minorities into precinct one, which is decidedly Democrat. So so they did that. And then in 2024, they began trying to cut back polling places, college campuses specifically. And in 2025, the majority court was successful in cutting back polling places for our November 2025 constitutional amendment election. And so now you've got this big midterm coming up, and hey, they just went for the gusto to cut polling places. So in the midterm of 2022, we had 316 polling places. Mm-hmm. In 2024's general, we had 349 polling places, election day polling places. And so now they have proposed, and well, not proposed, they passed an election day list that contains 224.
0: Wow.
4: Polling places. What's in the third largest county in the state.
0: Exactly. And I'm what is the reason that Republicans are giving for cutting the number of polling stations? Do you and I'm curious what you think the real reason was?
4: Well, I asked that yesterday at the meeting, and I asked it about redistricting. I said, so you redistricted because you said the population grew, but now you're cutting back polling places. Did you redistrict because the population grew, or was it because you wanted power? And the county judge, the county executive said, well, because we wanted power. And so that is just a this polling place slashing is a continuation of a power grab. It's fear that the Democrats in Tarrant County are going to turn the tide and flip this county. And we've got the numbers to prove that it's quite doable.
0: That's the thing. Even we at MS Now, just yesterday, we shifted our rating on the Texas Senate race from leans Republican to toss up. And I guess the competitiveness of that race and the other races in the state this year seem to have Republicans very worried, particularly in your county.
4: Absolutely. That Senate race is important with Tallarico. We expect Gina Hinojosa to do very, very well. I think they will all win Tarrant County. That is the hope. But even if they do, we've had the top of the ticket win Tarrant County in Tarrant County since 2018. Beto, President Biden, Colin Allred, they have won Tarrant County. And so I'm not a huge believer in trickle-down politics. What is important is that we've got to win these county races. I'm running for county judge, from my commissioner seat to county judge. You know why that's important? The senator, the governor, the lieutenant governor, they're not deciding how many polling places
0: right.
4: that we will have in an election. It is your county elected officials. It's your county commissioner's court. And so the people here, as you could see from the meeting, are energized. That's not the first meeting that we had record attendance. We have had it since this redistricting stuff began back last year, over a year ago. And so Tarrant County Democrats, Tarrant County reasonable people are really sick and tired of the leadership, the MAGA leadership we have in this county. And this slashing of polling places has probably just pushed everybody over the edge.
0: That is so clear to see, Commissioner, just from watching the people that showed up to that meeting. And I feel like we should keep even closer eye on what happens in your meetings going forward. Please keep us posted, Elisa Simmons. Really appreciate it. Thank you.
4: Thank you, Jacob.
0: Thanks, Commissioner. Still to come, Donald Trump's galaxy brain plan to make the midterms all about that guy. That's coming up after the break.

0: With just 62 days left until the midterm elections, Republicans finally have their first set of campaign advertisements, courtesy of a pro-Trump nonprofit that operates as this arm of MAGA Inc. So you'd think these ads are focusing on highlighting issues that would help battleground Republicans, right?
1: He is the toughest, most resilient person that I've ever met, and nothing was going to stop him from fighting so hard for the country he loves.
2: When the world needs courage, vision, and inspiration, but it is still turning to America. There is no challenge Americans cannot overcome, no frontier too vast for us to conquer.
3: And our top priority.

0: priority will be to create a nation that is proud, prosperous, and free.
1: No dice. Nope. Not highlighting anything that would help battleground Republicans at all, just a vanity project for Donald J. Trump. The ads, by the way, match recent reporting from The Atlantic that Donald Trump is planning to, quote, lean into the Democratic strategy of focusing on himself. The Democratic strategy of focusing on himself, according to three people familiar with the meeting. Quote, the president ordered a series of television advertisements about his own record that will serve as a backdrop to the hundreds of individual House and Senate contests. John Lovett is a former speechwriter for Barack Obama, now host of Crooked Media's Love It or Leave It, and co-host of Pod Save America. And Titishan Tedda is a provost and political science professor at the University of Massachusetts Amherst, also the director of the UMass poll. It's so good to have you both. Thank you so much for being here. John, if you are a battleground Republican watching that ad, 10 out of 10, no notes, as my son would say?
2: You know, they have a financial advantage, right? That's been the thing they've hung their hat on for the last thing they have purchase on, right? They have these bad generic ballots, all these races are being shifted toward the Democrats, but they've got all this money, right? The Democratic National Committee is in debt. They have this war chest, Trump sitting on $400 million. And here he comes to the rescue with an ad that is just about him. It's barely about his accomplishments. It's sort of like a moody, it's a moody art piece about courage, I suppose. I don't think it does much to help him, right? He seems to be figuring out ways to create trouble for Republicans that are desperate to try to separate themselves from Trump without actually saying so, because that is so dangerous, because he cares more about loyalty than he does about actually winning the midterms.
1: Because Satish, what would he even run on? The ad I just saw again when we played it, it has the $400 million Qatari Air Force One in it, you know, one of his scandals. What would he even talk about? He wants to make it about his record. He's got to contend with the reality that he's facing record low approval numbers in multiple polls, including, by the way, your poll, UMass, has him at what, 32% approval. If he wants his party to win, you know, wouldn't he not want to remind his voters of his record?
3: Yeah, that would probably be the, you know, smart strategy. But, you know, every midterm election is a referendum on the president and his leadership and his policies. And if the trend holds, then Republicans are in trouble in this upcoming midterm election. You look at President Trump's approval rating, as you noted, it's only 32% of Americans approve of the job that he's doing. But if you dig deeper into our results, you find that he's seen declines in key groups, independents, people of color, young voters, middle-aged voters. Their approval of the president has declined substantially since 2025. You even see declines among Republicans. Since April of 2025, we've seen a 14 percentage point decrease in approval of the president. And we also know that only 2 in 10 Americans approve of the job that he's doing on inflation, on AI, and on the war in Iran. So this isn't a record that you want to highlight. This is a record that you want to run from. And in looking at this upcoming midterm election, Republicans really are in trouble if the election comes down to Donald Trump's record.
1: He's by the way, hanging out with battleground Republicans tonight, John, at a White House dinner. And so many of them are, I think, begging. I think it's fair to say this $400 million war chest ahead of the election. What is going on? Why aren't they spending more freely? What is your interpretation of that?
2: Because it's not about him, right? Like, Trump, I think, on some level, is already consigned to the fact that they're at the very least going to lose the House. So he's trying to tell a story about how Republicans weren't loyal enough to him. They didn't pass the SAVE Act, right? He's running an ad that's really about him. He's going to have this midterm convention. I mean, if Donald Trump...
1: Yeah.
2: It's hard to come up with a series of steps Donald Trump could take to make life harder for battleground Republicans, right? He declares a trade war with Canada that punishes places like Michigan and Maine. He ramps up the war in Iran. He's demanding people come to a dinner at the White House. Then he's doing this midterm convention, this semi-unprecedented or very rare midterm convention, in which he's going to have J.D. Vance speak, and he's going to speak and make all these Republicans face a difficult choice about whether they want to go to stay in his good graces and try to, you know, schmooze the donors or stay in their districts. And they're choosing him. Like Mike Rogers and John Husted, right, from Ohio, from Michigan and Ohio. There's no good politics for them in going to this convention. You turn on Fox News, it's not about the one big beautiful bill and the tariffs. It's about Hassan Piker and trans swimmers, right? They want to talk about, they want to vilify the Democrat. They don't want to talk about Donald Trump, but they are literally going to choose going to this convention, this Trump show, to get money and to get his favor rather than stay and campaign in their states.
1: It is such a joke, Tatish. We're 1 week away from the convention that John is talking about. And when you look at the RSVP list, it is not looking so promising. We have been tracking, I have the info here, we've been tracking a number of the Republicans who have confirmed, and nine so far. Say they're going, including Mike Johnson, Mike Rogers, obviously the Republican nominee in the Michigan Senate race. On the flip side, 18 Republican lawmakers, many of them House members, have said they're not going anywhere near this. What does it say to you?
3: Yeah, I think it says that there's a growing sentiment in the Republican Party that the president is increasingly becoming an electoral liability. So if elections come down to the economy, this is not a good system, a good environment for the Republicans or for President Trump. A majority of Americans view the economy negatively. Majority of Americans see the direction of the country in a negative light. And a majority, and this is really important, of Americans hold Donald Trump responsible for the increase in the prices of gas, groceries, and utilities. So if James Carville is right, and it is the economy stupid, then seeing yourself or being seen with the president is going to remind a lot of voters, particularly key voters like independents, of their relationship with the president and of the economy.
1: It doesn't help, John, when Republicans, Donald Trump isn't giving candidates endorsements like the one he gave Ken Paxton, the Republican nominee in Texas, in the Senate election earlier. Let me just watch a little bit of this.
4: Ken Paxton, you might not like the way he dresses. And I say this, it's so insulting to him, but I might as well say it. You might not like the way he looks. You might not love his look. You might not love his television interviews. But he was the best attorney general in the country, perhaps.
1: This is the dude, John, that he has endorsed in the race.
2: I didn't see that. That's fantastic. It's and by the way, it's like, oh, hey, just so you know, people don't like Ken Paxton. Actually, how he looks and dresses is the least of his problems. He's both privately and publicly pretty noxious. He's running. He's avoiding the debates in part because he understands that it would be a terrible mistake for him to try to have a debate with James Tallarico. So, yeah, that's great. I love that.
1: It's it was a pretty good one. I wanted to make sure that we saw it. Tatish, before we go, it's not the first time that when Republicans are losing, they're going to go to the old tried and true playbook of culture wars or racism to, I guess they think, excite voters. We saw it in 2018 with the migrant caravans. We saw it with the Islamophobic attacks against Abdullah Sayed in Michigan. In the short time that we have left, what do you think the Democrats need to do to not fall into the trap of talking about this ahead of November?
3: I think the Democrats need to focus their attention on the issues that really matter to voters. And I think the issue of the economy, I think the issue of corruption, these are two issues which our polling consistently shows that Americans across all divides, whether that's generational or class or race, are really concerned with and want solutions to. And so these wedge issues that we've seen in the past may not necessarily hit as hard as they have in this upcoming midterm election, where people are really focused on their pocketbooks.
1: They see right through it. John Lovett, Tatish and Teta, thank you both so much for being here. And by the way, everybody, you can catch more of John on Crooked on MS Now. That's Saturdays at 9 p.m. Eastern. Don't miss that. All right, stay tuned, because in just a few minutes, Jen Psaki will be speaking with Maine Senate nominee Troy Jackson.

0: That is All In on this Wednesday night. Chris will be back right here tomorrow. You can always catch my show Connect weekend mornings, 10 a.m. Eastern, 7 a.m. Pacific. The Briefing with Jen Psaki starts right now. Good evening, Jen.
1: Jacob, I feel like some days Trump is working for Hakeem Jeffries and Chuck Schumer. Like, I'm not sure. I mean, when he said, I think it was three times today, he spoke about Ken Paxton being unattractive and a terrible dresser. I mean,
0: as my mother would say.
1: I don't know. I can't explain it. But sometimes you're like, what's going on here? Yeah, it's quite something to behold.
0: I don't want to be in Donald Trump's head. But it's hard not to think about what he might think about Ken Paxton based on what he said today, a dude who he has endorsed. It's certainly not the most ringing endorsement of all time.
1: No, certainly not. There we go. We got 2 months more to follow what more comes here. Jacob, great to see you. Your show is so good. I love watching it.
0: Thank you.
1: I'll see you soon.
0: Thanks, Jen. Okay, see you later. Have a good show.
1: Okay. So let's be honest here. I mean, Donald Trump's options of what he can do to actually help Republicans in these midterm elections is kind of limited. I mean, he's deeply unpopular. His agenda is completely toxic with voters. And most swing seat Republicans are doing everything they can to pretend he's not a factor in this year's midterms. Some even just completely backing away from him altogether. But Trump does have one thing that could really, really help Republicans this cycle. Lots and lots of money. The main Trump-aligned super PAC is reportedly sitting on over $400 million. And Republicans have practically been begging Donald Trump on Fox News and other shows on television to spend that money on their races to help them get reelected. Well, I have some good news for those Republicans, or should I call it? It's kind of mixed news. Because today, an arm of that Trump-aligned super PAC finally released their first ad of this cycle, and it's going to remind voters exactly what this election is all about.
2: He is the toughest, most resilient person that I've ever met, and nothing was going to stop him from fighting so hard for the country he loves.
3: When the world needs courage, vision, and inspiration, it is still turning to America. There is no challenge Americans cannot overcome, no frontier too vast for us to conquer.
4: And our top priority will be to create a nation that is proud, prosperous, and free.
1: Perfect dad, Mr. President. No notes. Dana White featured. No notes at all. You keep doing you. I particularly love the way it makes you and your record the focus of this election, especially given your stunning 33% approval rating. And what a bold and really innovative choice to not even mention Congress or the midterms or the work you've done with members of Congress up for re-election at all. I'm sure Republicans running this year will be absolutely tickled pink that this is how you're spending the money from your massive war chest. And we know that the brilliant idea for this Trump-focused ad campaign came directly from Trump himself, because The Atlantic reported last week that the president personally ordered a series of television advertisements about his own record that will serve as a backdrop to the hundreds of individual House and Senate contests. But guess what? That's not Trump's only politically genius idea to help Republicans out ahead of this election. He's got more. He has also chosen to hold a big old midterm convention in the battleground state of Texas, where Republican candidates can pull themselves off the campaign trail, where they're actually talking to voters, haul their tails to Texas, which is not close to, it's close to some swing districts, but not a lot of them, and appear enthusiastically clapping for Trump on camera just before they have to face voters. It's an event that has appropriately been dubbed Trumpapalooza, and in another bold and unorthodox move about this particular event, especially given his super PAC is sitting on $400 million, Trump is having candidates pay for the privilege of hauling themselves off the campaign trail, getting themselves to Texas to attend this event. According to Puck, it costs anywhere from $25,000 to $100,000 just for a member of Congress to attend the event. Though, that does come with a hotel room and a plus one. What a steal, everyone. I can't think of a better way for embattled Republican candidates to spend their precious campaign resources right before an election. Can you? And guess what? Trump wisely chose to host this big Trumpapalooza event on the same night as the NFL season opening games. Another brilliant idea, Mr. President. Some might even call it three-dimensional chess. We just don't even understand it. It's three-dimensional. It's so strategic. I'm sure more people will tune in to watch you instead of America's most popular sport. It's a bold choice. Now, the only downside to this event is that a surprising number of Republicans may not be able to attend at all.
5: Are you going to the midterm convention?
6: No, I'm going to be in my district. We're going to win.
5: Okay.
6: Yeah.
7: Still TBD. We actually are trying to work out our schedule right now.
8: No. Dallas? No. No, I'm not going to go to the convention.
9: Thank you so much.
8: Yeah, thank you.
5: Do you want to go?
8: I want to be in my district.
5: Yeah.
8: So we'll see.
5: Okay. Why would you rather be in your district just to talk to
8: I always want to be in my district.
5: Yeah.
8: It's very rare that I go outside of my district.
5: Are you planning to go to the midterm convention next week?
10: I'm not.
5: Tell me why.
10: My son's getting married in Greece.
5: Congratulations.
10: Destination wedding. So I have a good excuse, right?
11: I want to get there, but I've got a few things that my son's playing high school football, and I promised him I would not miss any of his games. So
1: I really wanted to go to the big party you're charging me $100,000 for, but I'm busy getting a tooth pulled. Politico actually surveyed more than 70 Republican candidates and members to ask them if they plan to attend the event. 45 of those candidates cited various reasons for skipping Trumpapalooza, some more creative than others. Dozens more declined to share their plans at all. But don't worry, because Trump has plenty more events those vulnerable Republicans can attend alongside him. I mean, just tonight, he hosted an event in the Rose Garden with some of the most vulnerable Republicans up for re-election this year. Nothing like seeing a candidate sitting on the cement that Donald Trump put over the Rose Garden on his lawn. But after forcing them all to listen to him ramble about his ballroom renovation, he made this promise.
12: But all the way to November 3rd and beyond, we're going to be helping you. I'm going to be going around and doing a lot of speeches. It's all about 35 races. I'm going to go to every one of those 35 places, and we're going to see if we can get everyone elected. But we're going to take that final 30 days, Mr. Speaker. So I'm relying on you guys to give me some names where I say is either tied or you're winning by a little bit. Well, you're losing by a little bit. In some cases, you can be losing by a lot, and we'll bring you over the line.
1: Another incredible political idea, Mr. President. You should absolutely take your cuttery jet to the tightest House districts in the country and go to the Senate ones, too. Why not? Be bold in the final 30 days before the election. Go there and remind those voters that the vulnerable Republicans in those districts all are big supporters of yours. Maybe run that Dana White ad. Keep doing it. And that really is just the beginning, because Donald Trump has plenty more great ideas to offer up vulnerable Republicans this midterm cycle, like an ambitious new plan to win over voters by renaming large bodies of water. Here he was today, just talking about that very thing.
12: I did change the name of a certain lake to Lake America, just like I changed the name of the Gulf of Mexico to Gulf of America, and people in this country love it.
1: That's right. People definitely do love it. What else can you rename in the final weeks before the election? Think big. Think bold. Don't worry about this new Reuters Ipsos poll, which found that just 14% of Americans approved of changing the name of Lake Ontario, while 63% of Americans opposed it. Donald Trump is not going to let those haters get in the way of a good idea. In fact, he is pitching yet another name change that I'm sure will prove just as popular. Earlier today, he posted on his social media site, quote, "Should we change the name Hormuz Strait to Trump Strait? Like America itself, it would be hotter than ever before." Another great one there, Mr. President. You're on a roll. What better way to remind voters who is responsible for getting America into this war and driving up gas prices? And Trump has other great ideas to run on, too, like, say, repeatedly promoting super unpopular data center projects at a time when most Republicans are trying to run away from them. One poll from earlier this year found that 71% of Americans oppose local construction of data centers, and even 63% of Republicans oppose them, which is probably why Politico reports say that vulnerable House Republicans are urgently pushing for new legislation on reining in data centers ahead of the midterm elections. But Donald Trump in his infinite political strategic wisdom, has realized the best way to solve Republicans' data center problems is by shaming the voters who oppose them. On Monday, he said that anyone who opposes data centers in their community just, quote, wants to end up being backwards and poor. What an amazing messaging strategy. Maybe that's your next ad, Mr. President. Put some money behind that. You got plenty of it. And for Republicans who are loving this, there is more to come. As one senior White House official told Politico, data centers are a big topic of conversation when it comes to the midterm, so he's not going to shy away from letting everyone know exactly how he feels. Great idea. Keep telling voters exactly how you feel, no matter how dismissive and out of touch it makes you and your entire party look. With an incredible campaign strategy like that, it's no wonder Republicans are so eager for Trump to come and campaign for them this November. I mean, just listen to the way Maine's embattled Republican Senator Susan Collins reacted when asked by Jonathan Martin if she would like Donald Trump to come campaign with her.
9: Would it be helpful if he was to come campaign here for you?
13: If President Trump were to?
9: Yeah.
13: There are people who think he is wonderful, and there are people who think he is terrible. So I don't know how that breaks down.
9: But do you want him to be here with you in the fall?
13: Now, you know, I've always campaigned on my own.
1: She's just being modest. Mr. President, if you're watching, I'm sure Susan Collins would love for you to go to Maine and campaign with her. I know my next guest certainly would. Joining me now is Troy Jackson, Democratic nominee for U.S. Senate in Maine. It's great to see you. There's so much to discuss. We're just 2 months from the election. I want to start with this. I just played a clip of your opponent just this second ago, basically admitting she doesn't want Trump to come to Maine and campaign for her. She also kind of said some people like him, some people don't. How bold. None of that surprises me, I guess. But what do you think about it?
14: Well, I mean, I think it's really hilarious. I mean, you know, she's more than happy to stand with them in D.C., fighting for tax cuts for Elon Musk, taking away our health care, you know, doing tariffs, doing the Iran war, giving $70 billion to ICE, and putting people like Kavanaugh on Supreme Court to take away Roe versus Wade. But when it comes time for Mainers to actually see who she does stand with, she doesn't want them to come to Maine. I mean, that's just the worst. That's the biggest hypocrite I've ever seen in my life. I mean, she wears the MAGA hat in D.C., but she doesn't want Trump here in Maine. Crazy.
1: I remember she also said that she had some appointments when the vice president was in town. And I'm not sure what appointments you have when the vice president is in town. She seems to really, we've talked about this before, but she seems to really try to have it both ways with Trump. How do you deal with that on the campaign trail? How do you talk about that with voters in Maine?
14: Well, I think, you know, the way that I think campaigns should actually happen, I mean, you talk about people's records. And I'm happy to talk about mine. She's obviously not happy to talk about hers. You know, talking to people across the state about how, you know, she gave millions of dollars to give to Elon Musk and other wealthy elites while our healthcare system in Maine is crashing. You know, we're going to lose Medicaid funding. You know, people are losing their health insurance. We're losing birthing centers, hospitals, nursing homes. I mean, we're in crisis in nursing homes here in Maine. And, you know, talking about these things, but how the chair of appropriations is afraid to use her power as appropriations chair to actually block some of these things that are going to hurt the state of Maine. You know, Susan Collins is not willing to use her power to go up against Donald Trump, and it's pathetic.
1: There's a piece of news that broke today. It kind of surprised me, but news broke today that she also named a former Oath Keeper as one of her campaign town chairs. Now, that's quite a choice. Now, I'm going to note that he was in the group for several years, but says he left before January 6th because he didn't want to be involved in anything violent. He was still in the group for a number of years. I just wonder how you think that's going to sit with the people of Maine.
14: Well, I mean, I don't know, but I mean, it just again shows that, you know, Susan Collins is anything but a moderate. You know, we saw years ago, you know, when she was spending money against me in my state senate races, They were pumping money into QAnon people also. You know, she's all bought in on the extreme right wing of this party. She's showing it now consistently with her votes. And that's why Mainers, you know that she's with Trump 96% of the time and you know, are sick of, you know, her acting like she's a moderate when everything she does is a right-wing extremist. So, you know, I'm clear about my record. You can go to jacksonformaine.com and see it. I wish she would start trying to talk about her record because it's not good and people in Maine know that.
1: Okay, so clearly Susan Collins and Republicans are trying out a bunch of different ways to go after you. They're throwing a lot of spaghetti up against the wall here. And I just want to play for you a clip from the same interview that I just played a clip from, of where Susan Collins, where she's testing one of those attacks, I should say, out. So let's play that clip. We'll talk about it.
13: Troy has changed his position on a whole lot of issues. Yeah. And, you know, he started out as a very conservative Republican.
15: Yes.
13: Now he's essentially a Democratic socialist.
1: So that was clearly a practice line. You can always tell and feel it when there is a practice line that was in a set of talking points. What's your reaction to that line of attack?
14: Yeah, well, it's actually quite normal for me. I mean, you know, Susan Collins is what I would consider management. And I'm working class, and that's what management always does to everyday working class people. Well, that's not true, not always, but oftentimes. You know, I regardless what people call me or anything like that, there's no one that's ever known that I am not fighting for everyday working class Mainers every day, all the time. And Susan Collins doesn't do that. You know, when we were struggling loggers back when I was 29 years old, Collins was in her first term. And we were on the other side of billionaire landowners, and she stood with the billionaire landowners. She always stands with the billionaires. So anything she says about me is no shock to me, because again, she fights for wealthy people, and I fight for everyday people.
1: Another line of attack, and I think it's so important to respond to these. So this is why I'm bringing them up. A super PAC back in college launched in a different attack on you this week, pouring over $1 million into an ad campaign, attacking you for supporting state legislation that allows transgender women to be housed in women's prisons. They're putting, I mean, over $1 million into this ad campaign, which I think probably buys a fair amount of ad time in Maine. First of all, this is obviously an attack on you, but what's your position on this issue? And what do you make of the fact that this is the issue that they are pouring so much money into from the super PAC, one that clearly is supporting her?
14: Well, I mean, we've seen this line for a while now. You know, they've tried to do referendums here in Maine and it's failed and things like that. But again, it comes back to, you know, what is actually affecting everyday Mainers. You know, things like health care, which we are losing in the state, you know, prescription drugs, child care, you know, elder care, in-home and nursing homes, I mean, housing, property tax reform, and you know, reproductive rights. I mean, these are all economic issues, and, you know, there's more, too. But they don't want to talk about those issues because they know that they suck on them. And just as, you know, clear as can be. And the only thing they actually care about is trying to divide Mainers so that we don't actually pay attention to what's actually going on. They're giving income tax cuts to the wealthiest people in this country, and it's on our backs. And in this case here, I'm not going to demonize my neighbors in Maine. I'm not going to do that. And so, yeah, I mean, however I vote or whatever, but this is not something that I'm going to be willing to use as a distraction. Again, I understand what it's like for government to leave you behind, especially when Susan Collins is in control of it. And I don't want other people to feel like that, understanding that your elected officials don't want to stand up for you. I mean, I think that's the job of government, fighting for everyone. And that's something that Collins has never done.
1: Troy Jackson, thank you so much for taking the time. I know it's tiring out there on the campaign trail. Appreciate it.
14: No problem. Appreciate it. Love the color there, too, Jen.
1: All right. Thank you. Okay. Coming up, a Republican senator who voted to confirm Pete Hegseth is now calling for Pete Hegseth to be fired and what that Republican senator has finally figured out. My next guests have known since the very beginning. They have not been afraid to speak out. Nancy LaCour is a former Navy admiral who was fired by Hegseth and is now running for Congress in the state of South Carolina. Congressman Chris DeLuzio is a Navy veteran and a member of the House Armed Services Committee. They joined me to talk about all of this coming up next.

0: Every one of them knew it was wrong. Every one of them knew. And I can tell you that firsthand.
1: Because you've talked to them.
0: Yes.
1: Every one of them knew it was wrong. A lot of these people are smart people. They know. They look at his record. And yet they all put Pete Hegseth in power. And here we are. Now, Senator Tom Tillis was essentially the deciding vote to put Hegseth in this job. And today, more than a year and a half later, he called on Trump to fire him. He said he's, quote, never witnessed more inept management of the brave men and women who serve our country. And gee, who could have possibly predicted inept leadership from Pete Hegseth? Tillis also said Hegseth is creating a leadership void at the top of our military ranks by pushing out people like former Army Secretary Dan Driscoll, who announced last night that his last day would be today. But right now, as we bear witness to the disaster unfolding under Hegseth's leadership, it's going to take more than one Republican who is not seeking re-election for something to change. There comes a point when the responsibility of speaking up far outweighs the personal cost. Joining me now at the table is retired three-star Admiral Nancy LaCour, who was fired by Hegseth last year and is now running for Congress in South Carolina, as well as Congressman Chris DeLuzio of Pennsylvania, who currently serves on the House Armed Services Committee, two people who have not been afraid of speaking out and who both have quite a record of service. Admiral LaCour, let me start with you. There is so much news coming out of the Pentagon that is concerning. And most of us have not lived, as you both have, a life of serving in the military. But I wanted to get your reaction to Army Secretary Dan Driscoll's resignation this week, as well as Trump appointing a loyal supporter of his, Acting Navy Secretary Hung Cao, to that permanent job. I mean, as you look at these changes in military leadership, what are your biggest concerns?
2: It's more of the same that we've seen really since, you know, Hegseth took over. It's getting rid of people who actually earned their positions based on merit and installing loyalists, as you said. And it's fracturing our military, and I hear it all across the district. We have a very high population of veterans and military in our district. Mm-hmm. Doesn't matter what party they are all concerned that Pete Hegseth is destroying our military.
1: Well, it's not partisan. You look at the treatment of the men and women aboard the USS Abraham Lincoln. No one's wearing a political T-shirt there, and nor are people who are concerned about it. Let me ask you just about this overall shakeup of leadership. We had this chart last night of just all of the people who are very qualified, who have decades of service, who've either been pushed out or resigned or been fired. What is the impact of that type of a gutting as you're looking at it from your various parts of your background?
3: Well, the admiral would tell you, I bet, something similar. You get to those ranks after a career, decades, as Admiral LaCour did in the Navy, decades of service. And when you purge those top ranks, you can't just grow new admirals and generals. Mm-hmm. And we've seen this. There's been churn at the top. Even some Republicans in the Congress are finally saying this is enough. You're really damaging the leadership. I was really taken aback when I heard that when Secretary Driscoll went to talk to the president before his resignation, the president was shocked to hear of this turmoil. How could you not know as the commander in chief what is happening under your defense secretary and Pete Hegseth, who really has canned generals and admirals with no explanation to us and the Congress or even the officers he's dismissed?
1: What did you make of Senator Tillis's comments?
2: It's about time. You know, and that was the frustrating part, is that I fully believe that many of the folks who voted to confirm him knew that was a bad decision. And now we have paid an extraordinary price.
1: What about you?
3: I'm glad that folks are seeing this, looking past the party politics, because that's the job that I have, the job that Admiral LaCour will be elected to do, I think, with the good people of South Carolina, Senator Washington. Our troops don't get asked their political persuasion, their political beliefs. They sign up to serve because they love this country. They should expect and demand that the Congress looks out for them and puts that ahead of party politics.
1: When you look at the resignation of Army Secretary Dan Driscoll, I don't know his politics. I don't know more than what has been reported. Do you hope he will speak out publicly?
2: Well, I think resigning itself is really speaking out publicly, because, you know, whether he's concerned about all the firings that we've talked about, or, you know, the interference in promotion boards, or it's just the fact that Pete Hegseth is taking our military in the wrong direction. He's moving it backwards instead of forward, while our adversaries continue to advance and we are going in the wrong direction.
1: Yeah, I mean, I think part of the challenge is there are people who have resigns and then they're quiet, which is understandable. People get worried about threats. They want to live private lives. But we're in this moment. Well, you are both examples where it requires that kind of leadership. I wanted to ask you about the war. I mean, is a big question about all of this gutting is what the impact on military readiness. There was this story in the Washington Post, this reporting this week, that several military leaders warned Hegseth about the consequences of prolonging the Iran war. And the Pentagon effectively responded by cutting access to classified information, which is an unbelievable decision to make. I mean, you're on the Armed Services Committee. We've talked about this before. Are you getting the information you need, or are you getting any? What kind of information are you getting?
3: Look, I don't get into what we learn in classified settings, but I will just say the oversight that our committee has done has been woefully inadequate. We've not had Secretary Hegseth in, other than a budget testimony, to talk about his management of this war. We've not had him answer questions, because the Republican leadership won't do it, about his dismissal of top officers, his dismissal of the chief of staff of the Army, for instance. There are so many senior positions that are empty. And look, what I'm now seeing with this resignation of Secretary Driscoll is this is a department that is firmly in the hands of Pete Hegseth. And if I were Donald Trump looking for a fall guy for the disaster of the Iran war, I'd be looking right at Pete Hegseth. Get rid of him and start anew. But it seems like he's doubling down on this guy, which is a disaster for armed services.
1: He's keeping him around. I have the suspicion it has something to do with the elections. You're running to fill Nancy Mace's seat. We spoke the night that you secured the nomination, and just like she was so eager to get to speak to the people who helped her get elected, I felt bad, but we had a great conversation. It's a red district. You have a chance to flip it. You've been talking to voters in the district. You mentioned they're concerned about the gutting of the Pentagon. Obviously, you have such a compelling biography. What else are they telling you?
2: Well, I mean, everybody's concerned about cost, right? Healthcare, housing, but now it's the war that has driven up costs that were already high and just made them higher. The big military and veteran population is also concerned about the resources and the readiness that you alluded to, you know, and we have taken our eye off the Pacific. And that is concerning to folks in the district as well. People who know that, you know, we have to be able to compete with China, and we are not focused on that right now.
1: Yeah, sometimes people think voters are not as smart as voters are. I always, this drives me crazy. What about you? You've now, your August recess is over. You have little kids, so you spend time with them, of course, but you spent a lot of time in your district. What were you hearing from people back home?
3: In my district, all over Pennsylvania and the other competitive congressional districts, folks are mad about how expensive life is. And it's not often the case where the voters know exactly who caused that. The president starting this war, the trade wars, those are obvious things he's done that we in the Congress can put a stop to it, either because we have the majority as Democrats or Republicans get some courage. But we should put a stop to this war and bring our troops home. We should end these trade wars. They are two of the easiest things we could do to make life less of a ripoff for folks. They want us to do that.
1: Yeah, seems pretty clear to me. You look at polls across the country, too. Vice Admiral Nancy LaCour, thank you for being here.
2: Thank you.
1: Congressman DeLuzio, thank you as always
3: thank
1: for being
3: you.
1: Here. Okay, coming up, Donald Trump and Republicans in Congress are doing everything they can to stop your vote from being counted in November. But the pushback is coming from the courts. It's coming from Democrats in Congress. And most importantly, it is coming from the people. We're going to talk about a pretty inspiring story and one we have to be clear-eyed about as well when we come back.

0: So yesterday, MSNBC's polling and data gurus officially changed their rating of the Senate race in Texas from leans Republican to toss-up, which is pretty significant because it means it's a race that James Tallarico can win. As they put it, all signs are pointing to a neck-and-neck race, and a series of recent polls show that right now, Texas voters are evenly divided between the Democratic candidate James Tallarico and the Republican candidate Ken Paxton. Tallarico and Paxton actually tend to be within just a few points of each other in most of the public polls. And more often than not, Tallarico has a small lead, a lead so small it is within the margin of error. So that is how close this race is looking. A race, I should note, that could decide the balance of power in the Senate and with that, the direction of the country. Point is this, every vote in Texas is really, really going to matter. And that is why it is so important to shine a spotlight on what happened in Tarrant County this week. When the Republican County Commissioners of Tarrant County, Texas, voted to get rid of 92 polling sites across the county this November. You see, for years now, Tarrant County, which is home to the city of Fort Worth and has more than 1.3 million registered voters, has been moving from solidly red to leaning red to purple, if not blue. In 2016, Trump won the county by nearly 9 points. In 2024, Trump's lead in the county shrank to just 5 points. And then at the beginning of this year, a Democrat flipped a Republican-held state Senate seat in the county with a lead of 14 points. And Texas Republicans have been really freaking out about Tarrant County ever since. Every vote in the county could be key to Tallarico winning in November and Democrats controlling the Senate. And Republicans in the state know that. So yesterday, they did what they love to do. They made it harder to vote by getting rid of 92 of the county's polling places. They claim it's about saving money. But what this actually does is make it harder for the county's residents to participate in the process. And as much as this is a story about the ongoing attacks on our democracy, and it is, the story of Tarrant County is also a story about the importance of resisting the anti-democratic tactics Republicans are using right now. And to show you what I mean, I just want to rewind to this time last month when the Republicans in Tarrant County first tried to pull off this scheme.
1: Last night, the Tarrant County commissioners took up eliminating 140 polling places, but tabled the issue until next month after receiving pushback from opponents.
2: The chaotic Tarrant County Commissioners meeting Tuesday night when commissioners were set to decide whether to eliminate 140 polling places for this November's election. One man was carried out by his arms and legs.
0: Okay, so what you were just watching and what you heard described by local news is last month, dozens of people showed up to the Tarrant County Commissioners meeting to protest against the removal of the polling places. And the Republican commissioners had local sheriff's deputies remove all of the protesters from the courtroom, saying they were being disruptive. So the protesters left and then came back one by one.

0: commissioners even had one man arrested. And the person they arrested is former Democratic State Representative Lon Burnham. You can see him right there. You just saw him in the footage before being carried out. I kid you not. They arrested him because he picked up the microphone while speaking. That's why they arrested him. Now, Burnham said his decision to lay down and allow deputies to carry him out of the room was an act of civil disobedience he learned during his participation in the 1970s peace movement against the Vietnam War. He spent the night in jail for it, and it worked. Because after protesters brought all of that attention to what the Republicans on the county commission were trying to do, they punted and they downsized. They went from trying to get rid of 140 polling places to trying to get rid of 92 polling places. Now, getting rid of any polling places is terrible. It's an attack on our democracy. Of course it is. But those protesters saved nearly 50 polling places last month. And yesterday, those protesters showed up again. Only this time, there were more than 100 of them. And even though the Republicans on the commission did end up voting to remove those 92 polling places, those protesters didn't let them do it quietly. They made it a national news story. They made sure the world knew what Republicans were doing in their county. And they made clear to the Republican county commissioners that the bigger fight here, the fight over the November elections, that fight isn't over.
1: This is what we're doing after this, from now until November, whether you cut these places or not. We're going and we're knocking on doors and we're bringing people out. And we're telling them where the voter locations are and we're helping them get there. And nothing you can do can stop us from removing you in November.
0: For more than a year now, Republicans have been trying one scheme after another to try to tilt the scales of November's elections. And over and over and over again, pushback against those schemes has worked. Trump tried to make it harder to register to vote by requiring voters prove their citizenships just to register. Pro-democracy activists sued, and the courts knocked that down. All over the country, Trump pressured Republican-controlled states to gerrymander their congressional maps to create more Republican-friendly districts. So Democrats in California redistricted their maps to try to counterbalance at least a little. Republicans are trying whatever they can, wherever they can, to make it harder to vote. And Democrats are fighting all of it. It is like a game of whack-a-mole, let's be real. And as exhausting as that is, it's incredibly important. And in many places across the country, Democrats are winning that game of whack-a-mole. But now President Trump has created a new giant mole at the national level because he is trying to use his power over the U.S. Postal Service to make it harder to vote by mail. A whistleblower alleges that the Postal Service has created a new system to screen ballots submitted by state election officials before the Postal Service will agree to mail them. A system, the whistleblower alleges, is designed to fail, designed to keep ballots from getting to voters. Yesterday, the Democratic leader on the House Oversight Committee, Robert Garcia, wrote to the Postmaster General to find out what is really going on here. Don't we all want to know? And to try to stop whatever this new plan is. Congressman Garcia joins me live here to talk about all of it next.

0: Following a jaw-dropping account from a U.S. Postal Service whistleblower, Democrats in the House are moving quickly to open an investigation into the Trump administration's attempt to implement what's alleged to be a new rushed and risky mail-in ballot processing system ahead of the midterm elections, despite court orders. In a letter to the Postmaster General, House Oversight Democrats called the Postal Service actions an attempt to, quote, undermine the foundation of our nation's democracy and violate the basic principle that all citizens have the right to have their vote counted. Oversight Democrats have demanded that USPS immediately cease implementation of this irresponsible and illegal scheme to implement the Trump administration's plan to control our federal elections. In addition to their letter, we also know that committee lawyers met last night with individuals familiar with the whistleblower's disclosure. So there is a whole lot to dig into and discuss here. Joining me now is the top Democrat on the House Oversight Committee, California Congressman Robert Garcia. Okay. Let's start with the whistleblower complaint. And the description of what the Postal Service is trying to do is rushed and risky. It almost sounds like an understatement to me, because the complaint notes this as an example. If even one barcode on one single ballot in a bulk mailing of 10,000 ballots fails to properly scan during the verification process, the entire batch, as in 10,000 ballots, right, is rejected and sent back to the state, effectively stopping the ballots from being mailed to voters. So one barcode error could help reject potentially thousands of unrelated ballots. As you have talked to this whistleblower, as you and your team have kind of dug into these allegations and what they know, talk to us about the scale, the seriousness, anything else that you've learned out there that people who are just trying to participate in the process should know.
1: One, this is incredibly serious. It's an attack on our elections, and we should not be surprised that Donald Trump is trying to rig the midterms and 2028. And we should be very clear about that. The information from the whistleblower, the disclosures from those around him, are quite serious. As we know, Donald Trump has been trying to implement an order that he has made to essentially create a new verification system within USPS that would match state voter rolls with a system that he creates and likely controls at USPS to then decide what ballots actually he considers fair or accessible to then be counted to be voted for the vote. What we do know is that the system he's creating, which has essentially been ordered by the court to not move forward, there's a stay on the system, is continued to be being implemented at USPS against the direction of the court. And the whistleblower is saying that the system as it's being constructed is faulty, doesn't work, would essentially throw out thousands of ballots. Yet USPS appears to be being mandated to implement this against the current stay right now in the courts.
0: I mean, the president of the American Postal Workers Union, which represents 200,000 agency workers, said no one in the union had received any training on how to use this new system. Of course they haven't. The thing that I think, well, there's lots of things that are scary about this. I mean, North Carolina is about to begin sending their ballots out on Friday, I believe. There are states that have Republican governors that are very loyal to Trump, who none of these states should be sharing their voter rolls with the Postal Service right now, right? But a Republican governor could decide to do that, right? Is that a fear you have? What can we even do about that?
1: It's a huge fear. A couple of things are important. As we speak tonight, we know that voting and voting by mail is safe. This system has not been implemented. There aren't voting rolls that have been transferred to the system. What we're trying to do is ensure that the courts make it clear that the system cannot be implemented. And we know that attorneys general across the country, that governors across the country are aware of the court's order. So voting by mail is safe. If in the weeks ahead, the president is allowed to implement the system and it essentially crashes and it doesn't work as this whistleblower and others around him that are disclosing, then we have a very serious problem, quite frankly, that we, as not just a Congress, but a country, have got to take on immediately. But we're not there yet, is what we're trying to avoid. The court has to step in and keep this order in place and not allow the system to actually go into effect.
0: Yeah, the fear I have is that there's going to be some weird implementation of this, and we're not going to know until people don't get their ballots. That is going to a very dark place. As you dig into this and you talk to hopefully more people who know more, what are the biggest questions you have right now that you are trying to get to the bottom of?
1: Well, look, I think first I want to say it's so important that we get this information out, which is why we have been loud all day today and yesterday here on your show, other places, telling people and making sure that USPS now knows that we know. And that to us is so critical because they had no idea that we'd been investigating this. Once we went public, there's a whistleblower. We have the information that they have, and they're on notice. We're not going to allow them to implement this program. Secondly, the questions we have with the USPS Postmaster General is, who is ordering you to implement this? Mm-hmm. And who have you ordered to implement this on your behalf? Why, under court order, when they have been clear that you cannot move forward, are you continuing to defy the court? Because we are going to hold the Postmaster General and anyone at USPS, particularly those that are at the management level that are implementing this, accountable for what we view as an illegal action by USPS.
0: Congressman Robert Garcia, no shortage of things on your plate. Thank you for being on this, and thanks for being here tonight.
1: Thank you.
0: Okay, we'll be right back.

0: That does it for me tonight. The Last Word with Jonathan Capehart and for Lawrence starts right now. Hey, Jonathan.
1: Hey, Jen, I saw you had Congressman Garcia on talking about the whole craziness over mail-in ballots. So we're going to get into that in this show with Barbara McQuaid later on. But we got to talk about the nonsense surrounding Iran and the president again.
0: I mean, where to begin, Jonathan? Where to begin?
1: I don't know, but I'm going to give it a shot. Thanks,
0: Good.
1: Jen.
0: Good. I'll be looking forward to hearing. You need 2 hours. 2 hours of your time to talk about the nonsense in Iran. Go.
1: Will do. Thanks, Jen. All right. Have a good night.
0: Have a good night.
1: Instead of trying to solve his war in Iran, the self-obsessed, self-congratulating man in the White House has something else in mind. Renaming a waterway that he has not, does not, and will never control. The Strait of Hormuz. Today, Donald Trump posted this, quote, "Now that we have it under USA control, should we change the name Hormuz Strait to Trump Strait?" All caps, three question marks. Like America itself, it would be hotter than ever before. Donald Trump claimed he was just throwing it out there today when asked if he was serious. But we all know he would rename the Strait of Hormuz after himself if he could get away with it. When it comes to the real substantive questions about his war of choice in Iran today, Donald Trump again tried to create his own set of facts.
2: Recent resumption of U.S. strikes in Iran have sent oil prices back up to $95 a barrel.
3: How come that?
2: How long will this renewed campaign go for?
3: I don't think it's too long.
2: And also, given that what you've said about having destroyed the Iranian military, what is there still left to strike and why?
3: Okay, we've controlled and we are controlling the Hormuz Strait. We are bringing lots of boats out every day with millions of barrels of oil. We are, for the most part, doing it without trouble. Every once in a while, they shoot a drone and we knock it down. But we have control of very strong control.
1: Very strong control. Here's what's happening in the Strait of Hormuz that Donald Trump claims he controls, according to the New York Times. Shipping in the Strait of Hormuz has been mostly at a standstill in recent months. Five ships passed through the strait on Monday, the lowest level since early May. Before the war, more than 130 ships a day transited the vital waterway. Many shipping companies say the situation is too dangerous to resume regular trade in the region. The latest attacks on Monday night were at least the ninth to have taken place in the past month, and there have been more than 72 attacks on ships since March, according to the International Maritime Organization, a UN agency. At least 19 sailors have been killed. That is apparently what very strong control looks like to Donald Trump. The New York Times reports that after the latest round of attacks from the U.S. and Iran, quote, "a diplomatic off-ramp does not appear to be immediately available," analysts say. Recent efforts by mediators to revive talks, including a visit by the Qatari prime minister to Iran last week, have not delivered a breakthrough. So Donald Trump posted this. "I couldn't care less if they sign a worthless to them agreement. I like our position now much better, with almost total control of the Hormuz Strait and their economy totally collapsing. They are just playing out the inevitable. When are the Iranian people going to rise up and fight?" The only thing new about that is Trump calling on the Iranian people to fight. It's something Donald Trump did at the beginning of his war, and now 6 months later, he did it again. The rest of what we heard from him today is just more of the same. If you know me, you know by now I am running out of ways to explain how repetitive the Trump lies and excuses about this war have become. Today, the New York Times also took note of Trump returning to a familiar playbook, quote, "The president went from boasting that Iran was defeated militarily, a failed nation in economic disarray, to threatening an apocalyptic attack that would leave quote, very little left of the country after it had defied his declarations and demands. By Wednesday morning, as Iran and the United States assessed the damage of the most recent attacks, Mr. Trump was back to trolling the country on social media. Foreign policy experts say the latest round of hostilities point to a reality that has become increasingly clear of Mr. Trump's handling of the war. He has run out of options. He has run out of options, and the American people have run out of patience. Four people familiar with the discussions tell Reuters that top aides to Donald Trump, quote, are pushing to keep the Iran war from escalating before November's midterm elections to staunch Republican electoral losses. White House officials will consider ramping up military action after the November 3 vote. For now, the sources said the administration wants to rely on applying more economic pressure on Iran in an effort to extract concessions in any future negotiation that months of military action failed to secure. Except, as of right now, that hasn't worked either. But as far as Donald Trump is concerned, that's all somebody else's problem.
3: As soon as it's over, which I don't think it will be very much longer, I don't know how much more they can take, but, you know, whatever it is, it doesn't matter. And I'm not affected by the election. Number one, I'm not running, but my party's running, and I'm going to help my party. But I think my party respects the fact that we're not allowing Iran to have a nuclear weapon.
1: It doesn't matter. That is the message from the commander-in-chief 187 days into a war he started. Turning to the chaos over at the Pentagon, MS Now reports this after the resignation this week of Army Secretary Dan Driscoll after months of tension with Defense Secretary Pete Hegseth. Quote, at least 25 military and civilian leaders have been fired or forced out or have retired early since Hegseth's tenure as Defense Secretary began in January 2025, according to an MS Now tally, creating a dearth of experienced nonpartisan officials at the top of the Pentagon's ranks. Several others have been reassigned or demoted. And Pete Hegseth is apparently not done yet. The New York Times reports Defense Secretary Pete Hegseth has fired or blocked the promotions of more than 80 generals and admirals, a purge that has hit about 10% of the military's top officers and shows no sign of slowing. In recent days, Mr. Hegseth targeted seven Army officers who had been selected for two-star general rank by a board made up of senior Army leaders, according to current and former military officials. This vacuum of leadership within the Pentagon during wartime now has even Republicans voicing concern over Pete Hegseth's leadership. Republican chairman of the House Armed Services Committee, Mike Rogers, said, quote, I'm tired of all the churn. I want to see some stability over there. Others were not afraid to call out Pete Hegseth directly.
4: I think he reflects a view of many of us that the secretary has gone overboard on the firings, the red lines, with no explanation given. Yeah. I've had people I worked with got fired. They're good people.
5: Yeah.
4: And they don't even know why. And it's not right. I mean, I think he's got the constitutional right. It doesn't make it morally right. Doesn't make it wise.
5: I think it is critical, frankly, that Pete Hegseth come forth and talk about exactly why these changes have been made and what they are doing to ensure stability at the Pentagon.
1: Republican Senator Tom Tillis, who could have stopped Pete Hegseth from becoming Secretary of Defense, but instead voted to confirm him, is now calling for him to be fired, saying in part, I have never witnessed more inept management of the brave men and women who serve our country. I urge the president to find a new leader at the Pentagon who will retain and empower our military talent rather than diminish it. This comes as the USS Lincoln arrived in Thailand for a port stop, ending their grueling 9-month deployment plagued with supply issues and mental health concerns, which have been reported extensively by MS Now's Priya Schreeder. Joining us now live from Thailand is MS Now Pentagon reporter Priya Schreeder. Priya, again, big props to you for being on top of this story from the beginning. Tell us how the sailors are feeling now that they finally have a break off the USS Lincoln. What are their families saying?
6: Hey, Jonathan. Yeah, it's been incredibly interesting because we've been talking so much about this ship and the crew. And for the first time, we actually got to get our eyes on the actual ship itself, get a glimpse of it when it was pulling into port. And I think a lot of the observers who witnessed it come in were frankly shocked at the way it looked. It was incredibly rusty, and it looked like a ship that had gone through several months of nonstop combat operations without a port call, which is obviously, in fact, what happened. Typically, an aircraft carrier would stop every 30 to 45 days to get some maintenance. And of course, in this case, that hasn't occurred because there was nowhere safe for the ship to stop. But we also got a rare opportunity to hear from the commanding officer of this ship, Captain Dan Keeler. And he was faced with a lot of questions from reporters about the deteriorating morale, the supply shortages, and also President Trump's comment about what he said about how that deployment hadn't been long enough and it actually should have gone even further. And he really tried to minimize and downplay a lot of the commentary surrounding the ship. He said, yes, they were, you know, limited when it came to fresh fruits and vegetables. But as far as the morale goes, he said he has been on 11 deployments and some crew members are more resilient than others. But, you know, Jonathan, it's not that surprising to hear that he's not going to be outspoken about what went wrong here, especially given the fact of what you were just talking about, the fact that we've seen 25 senior military officers be removed from their positions for speaking out about what Secretary of Defense Hegseth is doing when it comes to this war in Iran. Now, I also got a chance to speak to some of the crew, the regular rank and file sailors who are part of this 5,000 member crew that have been on this record-setting deployment, and many of them told me that this was, in fact, the worst deployment that they have ever experienced. It was incredibly hard. And many of them expressed to me that they actually wish that they hadn't even done a port call at this point. They wanted to just go directly home. And another thing they told me is they are afraid that because of this war, these really long deployments without any port calls are going to become normalized. And they think that this is going to have a huge impact on retention in the Navy, except especially for junior sailors, so this is the first deployment they've ever experienced. So overall, Jonathan, I can say that the sailors' top priorities was actually to FaceTime their family members, because remember, it's not just them that have served and sacrificed. It is their families as well, their spouses who have had to single parent their kids for an extended amount of time. So really, the major priority that they told me they wanted to do while they were here on shore was to FaceTime and see their kids, see their spouses, and see their parents. So they finally got a chance to do that after 9.5 months, Jonathan.
1: Incredible. Priya Schreeder on the ground live in Thailand. Thank you very much for that report. Joining us now, Lieutenant General Mark Hertling, retired commander of the U.S. Army in Europe. He is an MS Now military analyst. General, what's your take on Priya's reporting from the standpoint of someone who has experienced an extended deployment?
7: Yeah, first, if I can, Jonathan, Priya has been magnificent in this entire time. I've had the honor of being on after her a couple of times. Her reporting is spot on. Only someone who has an experience in the Navy can do what she's doing right now, reporting the truth and talking to those sailors. But what I'd say is, having experienced after a 12-month tour and being told as we were leaving that we needed to stay three more months in Iraq in 2004, this becomes dog days for those sailors, just as it did for our soldiers. It's tough. It is a morale killer. You have to have great leadership to overcome it. I'm sure the captain of the ship was doing great, but we also had strong support from our civilian leaders as well back in 2004. And I don't think the sailors are feeling that as much right now from their civilian leadership when they're told that, hey, maybe the tour wasn't long enough. But you can see from the state of the ship, seeing pictures of that ship today, you can see the state of the ship, that it's been worn down. It needs a whole lot of maintenance, more than any other ship would get after a deployment. And if you think the ship looks rusty and a little bit beaten up, that's how the sailors are feeling, because you have to take into account not only the mechanics of a ship, but the morale and the training and the readiness of the sailors on board. I give my best to all of those members of that of the Abe Lincoln, because they've done a masterful job. But I got to tell you, this is no way to treat a volunteer force.
1: Well, let's talk more about the civilian leadership at the Pentagon. What is the purge at the Pentagon under Pete Hegseth doing to our military readiness as Trump's war drags on with no end in sight?
7: Yeah, well, you cited a 10% of the officers who have been, the senior officers who have been asked to retire or have been relieved of their jobs and thrown out of their offices in many cases. But that doesn't take into account the second and third order effects. Whenever you take away senior leaders like that, which, by the way, Secretary Hegseth said he was going to do. He was going to knock down the number of generals and admirals in the force. Well, now he's starting to see the repercussions of that. Units aren't led very well. They're stretched thin. They're asked to do things that the military is great at doing, but they don't have as many senior leaders to conduct the planning and the preparation for the kind of operations we're doing. You know, the president and the secretary of defense have always stated that they're leading the best military in the world, and they are, but it's been like that for a very long time, and it's been built up over the years. It just didn't happen since President Trump took office. So what I'd say is you're seeing the initial effects, but it also doesn't account for how the rest of the force is viewing this. The young officers who are seeing officers who speak up potentially or raise a contrarian view are being sacked. The promotion list are being reported. The most recent one from the Army that had 18 officers on it had six of the officers pulled off. One third of the list were pulled off after Secretary of the Army has approved the list by Secretary of Defense Hegseth. And by the way, that may have contributed to Secretary Driscoll's retirement, because that's his job, to make sure he maintains and helps build the Army as the Secretary of the Army. But I'm going to go back one more thing. So you're not only seeing the deterioration of the number of general officers and flag officers, admirals, but you're also seeing the more senior ranks saying to themselves, why should I stick around if it's going to be, if my advancement is going to be decided by political purposes? Mm-hmm. And having been on a bunch of one-star, two-star list, three-star list myself, I will tell you that everyone looks at those lists and says, hey, those are good men and women that are being promoted. And boy, somebody's doing the right by the system. So the rest of the force sees this, to include the NCOs who work with those senior officers who are getting promoted. So you're starting to see some morale issues within the military in the way business is being conducted.
1: Hmm. Retired Lieutenant General Mark Hertling, as always, thank you very much for your expertise tonight.
7: Thank you, Jonathan.
1: And coming up, Donald Trump says, we don't need Canada. Tell that to Wisconsin, where Canada is the state's largest trading partner. Congresswoman Gwen Moore joins us next on the consequences of Trump's escalating trade war.

0: Today, Donald Trump doubled down on his lie-fueled attacks on Canada.
1: I did change the name of a certain lake to Lake America, just like I changed the name of the Gulf of Mexico to Gulf of America, and people in this country love it. Canada has taken advantage of us. They have ripped us off for years, and now we're turning the tables, very, very easily turning the tables. They need us. We don't need them.
0: The Associated Press reports, quote, every day, roughly 4 million barrels of Canadian crude oil flow south, helping fuel American cars, trucks, and airplanes and supply U.S. industry. Canada also supplies aluminum, potash to U.S. farms, and parts for an auto industry built on both sides of the border. And Donald Trump knows the United States badly needs aluminum. He said it himself. I'm quoting here. This country desperately needs aluminum. We don't have it. We get it all from Canada for the most part, and we need it badly. And he imposed a 50% tariff on Canadian aluminum anyway. Today, Nobel Prize-winning economist Paul Krugman writes, quote, it's much harder to deal with a trade war in which Trump keeps finding new enemies. With a spiraling conflict with Canada, of all places, a nation whose auto industry in particular is so integrated with U.S. manufacturing that separating them is almost impossible to manage. According to a new Reuters poll, Americans are growing frustrated with Donald Trump's feud with Canada. Just 20% support Trump's Canada tariffs, compared to 57% who oppose them. And as Donald Trump claims that people love his attempt to rename Lake Ontario, just 14% of Americans said they supported, while 63% opposed changing the name. And Donald Trump wasn't the only person lying in the Oval Office today. Transportation Secretary and former MTV Real World cast member Sean Duffy had some faint praise for Trump economy. See if you could find it here.
2: Mr. President, you drove an economy and opportunity for us to even make it better. And it's time to say thank you for your leadership and your help in making that happen.
0: You drove an economy. Yeah, into the ground. You drove an economy to $4 a gallon gas. So, yes, thank you for your help in making that happen. The nonpartisan Yale Budget Lab now estimates that household costs due to Trump's tariffs will now total about $1,100 annually under current law. Joining us now, Democratic Congresswoman Gwen Moore of Wisconsin. She is a member of the House Ways and Means Committee. Congresswoman Moore, thanks for coming to The Last Word. You know, President Trump says America doesn't need Canada, but Canada is Wisconsin's largest trading partner. What does this trade war mean for the people and businesses in your state?
3: It is our largest trading partner. We have $7 billion of exports from Wisconsin every year. And as you mentioned, you know, the list of things, potash and automobile parts and machinery cross our borders every single day. And we're not the only state that relies on trade with Canada. I mean, Wisconsin is only 11th. My colleague, Mike Thompson from California on the Ways and Means Committee, says that his wine industry is just being decimated by Canada's retaliation against us. And so our farmers, you know, Wisconsin, I represent an urban area, but it is an agricultural state. Mm-hmm. And this is killing us. Mm-hmm. And you know, I think when you ask yourself, like, how can it be? I mean, Canada? I think we're looking at our president's superego, and I think he wants to negotiate with Canada as, you know, not as if they're a sovereign nation. He wants to undermine their sovereignty, calling the, you know, the prime minister, calling the premier, calling him governor, and calling Canada the 51st state, and we're going to rename the lake. I think that this is more— This makes more sense in terms of satisfying his ego than it does economically. This is going to hurt Canada as well as the United States.
0: Well, Congresswoman, how dangerous is it for Donald Trump to fundamentally misunderstand how integrated the U.S. and Canadian economies are? He doesn't seem to get it.
3: Well, you know, let him tell it. He negotiated the USMCA trade agreement that demonstrated the sort of integrated sort of economic community that we wanted to have. I mean, we have a lot of competition from China, mm-hmm. And other places, from Europe. And that was the notion that the successor program after NAFTA was supposed to depend on this sort of integration and really lifting a rising tide, lifting all boats.
0: Congresswoman, let me get your thoughts on something that Canadian Prime Minister Mark Carney said when he was asked whether he was prepared to resume trade talks with the Trump administration. He responded saying, and I quote, "When the Americans stop doing memes, stop throwing shade, and stop trying to be tough and start being serious about having those discussions, we can have those discussions. It's not constructive, but that's their democracy." Your thoughts on that?
3: Well, my thoughts is that this is a sovereign nation, and they're going to behave like a sovereign nation. You know, Canada is already starting to put together some sort of industrial package to sort of ameliorate the harm from Trump's tariffs. They're getting ready for it. And these tariffs are just hitting us. The headwinds of these tariffs are just going to hit us, and there is no such a plan in the United States as far as mm-hmm. I can tell. I can tell you that, you know, I loved your opening, and I loved hearing from other economists, because we had to find, we need friends in the world. And, you know, Donald Trump is saying that he just wants to be friends with Russia. So it just is something that'll keep you scratching your head, Jonathan.
0: You know, Congresswoman, I've been scratching my head so much, I don't have any hair. Congresswoman Gwen Moore of Wisconsin, thank you very much for being on the program tonight.
3: Thank you.
0: Thank you. Coming up, catch me if you can. That's how one Supreme Court justice describes the Trump administration's approach to pushing its agenda before the courts can intervene. Now, that strategy could have consequences for this year's midterms. That's next.

0: New reporting today from the New York Times examines how the courts are struggling to keep up with how fast Trump is wreaking havoc on the country, whether it's bulldozing the White House or trying to, in effect, destroy mail-in voting nationwide. The Trump White House is moving so quickly that by the time courts get a chance to consider whether something is legal, the administration may have already begun construction, demolished something, signed contracts, or spent taxpayer money. The Times writes, when the ballroom case was argued before a three-judge panel of the U.S. Court of Appeals for the District of Columbia Circuit in June, Judge Patricia A. Millett asked a telling question. If the government were to move very quickly to bulldoze the Statue of Liberty, she asked, was it true that nothing can be done by the courts? A Justice Department lawyer responded, quote, I think that's right, yes. And that is precisely why the Supreme Court's recent ruling on the ballroom could matter beyond the ballroom itself. The court allowed construction to continue while leaving the underlying legal questions unresolved. The Times continues, many presidents have been aggressive in pursuing their policies, and few have been eager to be second-guessed by the courts. Dissenting from an order in a different case last week on mail-in voting, Justice Ketanji Brown Jackson wrote that she detected a pattern, a catch-me-if-you-can approach to pursuing the president's policy agenda. We're also seeing a similar dynamic now in Trump's fight to restrict voting by mail. The Trump administration is trying to force new requirements on how mail ballots are processed through the Postal Service, but put the legal question aside for a moment. There is a practical problem. Election officials say they may not have enough time to actually comply. Court filings show vendors have told election officials there is not enough time to print the millions of envelopes that would be needed, that would need to be redesigned under the rule. It's even possible that not enough paper stock exists to do so, according to court filings. One county clerk told CNN, quote, we're weeks away from ballots going out and USPS still can't answer basic questions about how this is going to work. Clearly, they don't even know. And this comes after a USPS official filed a whistleblower report raising even more questions about the rollout. The complaint alleges that the risky and haphazard implementation of Mr. Trump's order could lead to a catastrophic failure in the mail ballot system ahead of this year's midterm elections. Joining us now, Barbara McQuaid, former U.S. attorney and law professor at the University of Michigan Law School. She's also an MS Now legal analyst and the author of The Fix, Saving America from the Corruption of a Mob-Style Government. Barb, in response to questions about the administration's catch-me-if-you-can approach, the White House spokesman Davis Ingles said, and I'm quoting here, President Trump is moving at lightning speed because we don't have time to waste in our mission to make America greater than ever before. Barb, why haven't the courts caught on to this move fast and break things strategy by the Trump administration?
1: Well, I think they have caught on, but the system is designed to move at a deliberate pace. When there are court filings made, the opposing party gets so many days to file a response, and the moving side gets so many days to file their reply, and then the court sits on it and deliberates and makes a decision. And I think one of the things the Trump administration has done is they know that, and so they are exploiting that. I think that so much of this goes back to Donald Trump's affiliation with Roy Cohn, who was a very skilled lawyer. He started his career as an assistant U.S. attorney in the Southern District of New York, later went on to be counsel to the mob. And he learned all of the tactics about how the court system works. Sometimes stalling a case and slow walking the case can be very useful to get out from under it. And so by moving quickly and knowing that the courts are going to struggle to keep up is a way to stay ahead of their power. Because once a harm has been done, sometimes they'll say, well, the issue is now moot and there's no role for the courts to decide. Here.
0: Yeah, we talked to Kai Bird about Roy Cohn and his new biography, and we talked all about what you just mentioned, Barb. But on the mail voting fight, we're seeing Postal Service officials say they might not even have the time or logistical capacity to comply with these new Trump requirements for mail ballots. What happens if election officials say it's simply impossible at this point? Where do you see this going next?
1: Yeah, well, it depends on what the courts do with this rule. At the moment, a court has said that the rule that was proposed, that the Postal Service would play this role in deciding who gets mailed a ballot, is unlawful and should be stopped. But as we learned from that whistleblower opinion, they're still going forward, continuing to this electronic portal where states are supposed to send in their voter rolls, and only if those names match up will the Postal Service then allow a ballot to be sent to that person. And that has all kinds of problems with it because there may be a number of reasons a person's not on a list. Maybe since the list was compiled, maybe they became a citizen since the list was compiled. So that's one problem. The other is listing on the envelopes that go out and get returned to secretaries of state and to for these ballots. And that is not the current law in most states. They would have to reprint all of these envelopes between now and November. And so I think it really depends on whose fault is it that it's not going to work. If states are simply unable to comply, I can see the Postal Service saying, hey, this is the rule. The rule's been now blessed by, say, the Supreme Court. And if you aren't able to comply with it, too bad, your voters aren't getting their ballots. If it is the Postal Service, however, that's unable to get this portal up in time, then I think that the portal doesn't get used and the state secretaries of state can skip that altogether. But I think the race is on to see who fails first.
0: You know, the whole point of all of this is to sow chaos, and they have succeeded.
1: Absolutely.
0: Barbara McQuaid, thank you, as always, for
1: Thanks.
0: coming on tonight. Coming up,
1: Thanks.
0: a Republican stronghold is now a toss-up House district thanks to Donald Trump's unpopular war and the soaring cost of living. The candidate, who could be one of the Democratic majority makers, joins us next.

0: With the midterm elections just 62 days away, Republican leaders sound like they're running scared. Just listen to what John Thune, the Republican leader of the Senate, at least for now, told a local South Dakota television station when asked whether he's concerned about Democrats winning control of the Senate.
1: I worry about that, you know, for sure. I'm a realist, and I just think I don't ever try and sugarcoat things. I think it's a competitive environment.
0: While Leader Thune is sweating it out over in the Senate, Democrats in the House of Representatives are already starting to think about what life in the majority could look like. NBC News reports, vying to become House Speaker in a few months, Minority Leader Hakeem Jeffries outlined four items on the agenda that he said would enjoy uniform Democratic support and advance the party's goal of making life more affordable. The first two were about health care, and all four set a direct contrast with President Trump. Quote, we have to reverse the Medicaid cuts. We should extend the Affordable Care Act tax credits, Jeffries said Monday in

0: response to a question from NBC News. We should restore congressional authority as it relates to tariffs because the Trump tariffs are making life more expensive for the American people. And we should end decisively, if it's still going on, Donald Trump's reckless and costly war of choice in the Middle East. Democrats only need a net gain of 4 seats to take the House majority. The Cook Political Report currently has 16 Republican-held seats listed as toss-ups. One of them is California's 22nd congressional district in the Central Valley, currently held by vulnerable Republican incumbent Congressman David Valadao. That's where our next guest, Randy Villegas, is working to become the first Democrat to represent the district since 2003. This past week, Villegas rolled out his plan to fight AI data centers in the district. Local NPR affiliate KVPR reports Randy Villegas, who is challenging Republican Congressman David Valadao in California's 22nd congressional district, released a new platform outlining measures Congress can take to give more oversight to data centers in communities. He called for a pause on new ones in the San Joaquin Valley in the meantime. The five-point platform calls for making data centers pay the full cost of electricity where they build, protecting water resources near neighborhoods, using union labor to build any future data centers, using revenue from data centers to fund local schools, and regulating how corporations use data and artificial intelligence. Randy Villegas has received the endorsement of several progressives like Senator Bernie Sanders and California Congressman Ro Khanna, who recently joined Villegas for a town hall in Bakersfield.
1: When I look at Randy's mom and dad, I think of the American dream.
2: Yes.
1: I think of the American dream. I think how proud they must be that their son of a mechanic, son of someone in a family who relied on Medi-Cal to make it, who started a business together, that their son today is going to go to the United States Congress and protect Medicaid for every person in this country. That's the American dream. That's the American dream.
0: And joining us now is Randy Villegas, Democratic nominee for California's 22nd congressional district. Mr. Villegas, thank you for coming to the show. Your district has the highest number of Medicaid recipients in the country, nearly 500,000 people. Your opponent voted to gut Medicaid in his support of Donald Trump's so-called One Big Beautiful Bill. How big of an issue has that become in this election?
3: Well, first off, thank you so much for having me. It is the issue that we're talking about, and it's the story of so many people in the Central Valley and my own story. You know, I'm the son of immigrants from Mexico, and I grew up in a working class family in Bakersfield, working every Sunday at the swap meet, getting up at 6 a.m., and then working at my family's auto shop, which today I'm an owner of. You know, I was the first in my family to go to college and university, and by the grace of God, I got a full ride fellowship to get my PhD. And, you know, I came back, I became a professor, a school board trustee, and now I'm running for Congress because the very same programs that I grew up on, programs like Medicaid and WIC and SNAP, are all being gutted by my opponent and this administration to go give more tax breaks to billionaires. And just like I've been telling people at all of our town halls, Congressman Valadao was the decisive vote on this big BS bill. And the most ironic part about his vote is that he has a government-subsidized health care plan that we pay for as a member of Congress. And personally, I think he needs to use that plan to schedule a physical to look for the spine that he's been missing these last few years. The people in my district, 2 out of every 3 of our constituents relies on Medicaid. And Congressman Valadao thought it was more important to give his billionaire buddies and corporations tax breaks as opposed to fighting for our communities.
0: As I mentioned, you are calling for an AI data center moratorium. Here's what Donald Trump's Commerce Secretary, billionaire Howard Lutnick, this is what he said to CNBC this morning.
4: You know, one of my favorite things is when people talk about data centers using water. The number one product in America that uses water is cattle. Cattle. I mean, data centers don't use water. The data centers, this is propaganda by our adversaries to try to slow us down.
0: Data centers don't use water. They do use water, and they use water indirectly via the electricity used to power them. You have a lot of cattle ranchers in the Central Valley. How do you think they would react to that?
3: Well, first off, I'll start by saying those cattle ranchers are suffering as a result of this administration and Valadao importing 300,000 tons of metric beef, you know, from across the world, literally undercutting our own ranchers and farmers here in the Central Valley. We know that water is life. I have a community named Early Mart that for 2.5 weeks in our district did not have access to running water coming out of their faucet. And meanwhile, David Valadao was completely silent, you know, and we didn't wait to take action. You know, I rented the biggest U-Haul that I could legally drive. We bought pallets of water from Costco and delivered water to our neighbors who needed it. Because now we're not waiting until we get elected into office to deliver for our communities. We know that we need water for our communities. And let's be clear about these data centers. You know, there are some good paying union jobs for our brothers and sisters in the trades. But that's why I'm talking about our unions actually being at the table and people in the Central Valley and across the country making these decisions. You know, I want to fight to make sure that we are supporting the Central Valley, not billionaires in Silicon Valley.
0: You know, Donald Trump's war in Iran has hiked up prices on everything from gas to fertilizer. How big of an issue is that turning out to be in your race?
3: Working people are suffering every single day. I talked to a young gentleman in Tulare who put $40 in his gas tank and barely saw the needle move. And that is what we are seeing across this country is, you know, we're spending roughly $1 billion a day in this war in Iran that nobody asked for. Imagine what $1 billion a day could do for health care here in the Central Valley, to help support our homeless veterans, to help support infrastructure, education, and so many things that are desperately needed. You know, I don't think it should be controversial to say that we should not be spending our tax dollars bombing schools and communities abroad, but our tax dollars should be building schools and communities right here at home.
0: Dr. Randy Villegas, we got to honor that PhD you worked so hard to get. Democratic nominee for the 22nd Congressional District in California. Thank you for joining us tonight.
3: Thank you so much for having me. And for folks who want to get involved, please head over to Randy.vote to help us fight for the deal that we deserve and the representation this country deserves.
0: Thanks again. Tonight's last word is

0: We have another update to a story we've been tracking all week long. What tech firms are doing with Donald Trump's demand to rename Lake Ontario. On Monday, we told you Google was first to bow to Trump, changing the name of the Great Lake on its Google Maps app for users in the United States. Then yesterday, Apple bowed to the pressure that came directly from Trump himself, according to Interior Secretary Doug Burgum. But there's a holdout, and this company is being rewarded. MS Now reports MapQuest has surged in popularity after refusing to update the name in accordance with the president's order. The app now holds the top spot in Apple's App Store in the U.S., TechCrunch first reported. That is tonight's last word. The 11th hour starts now. Hey, Allie.
1: You're going to be an honorary Canadian for staying on top of this story. And literally every night, because of something you say, something else happens. I downloaded MapQuest today. I have to say, between you and me, I wasn't sure MapQuest was still around. I loved MapQuest when it was all the rage. But back in my good books, because I was born, I'm not born, I grew up right near Lake Ontario. Like, to me, it's Lake Ontario. If these guys are going to stick the right name, I'm going to use them.
0: Well, right. And, you know, to me, Allie, also, when I was growing up, it was Lake Ontario, and I didn't grow up near it at all.
1: There you go. You didn't have to have the proximity to know what the truth was. Nice to see you, my friend. Thank you, as always.
0: You too, Allie. Have a good show.
1: All right, the 11th hour starts now. Tonight, Trump's overall approval ratings are low, but his performance on the economy is even worse, and it's catching up to him. I'll explain how. Plus, I'll be joined by Abdul El-Sayed, the Democrat whose bid for Senate in Michigan is key to Democrats' plans to retake the chamber. And judging by the recent attention he's received from Donald Trump and J.D. Vance, Republicans are worried that he's about to succeed. And speaking of what's keeping Republicans up at night, wait till you hear how worried Donald Trump sounds about Democrats flipping Texas in November. Wednesday, September 2nd, 62 days until the midterm elections, and the Republican Party is running out of time to turn things around. It becomes clearer by the day that Donald Trump's war of choice against Iran has resulted in an economic slump that could cost Republicans control of Congress. But instead of trying to fix what he's broken, Trump is inserting himself and all of his baggage into this year's elections as a last-gasp attempt to keep the GOP or help the GOP, and perhaps to avoid getting impeached again. Tonight, Donald Trump hosted a dinner at the White House Rose Garden and invited a number of vulnerable Republican lawmakers who are facing tough contests this year. The White House declined to provide MS Now with a full list of attendees earlier, but the eagle-eyed press pool reported that among those in attendance were Congress members like Mike Lawler of New York, Andy Biggs of Arizona, Derek Van Orden of Wisconsin, Jim Jordan of Ohio, and Georgia Senate candidate Mike Collins. Those candidates want one thing from Trump: money. His super PAC, called MAGA Inc., has amassed a huge war chest worth more than $400 million. But most of that money has gone untouched. MAGA Inc. hasn't made significant financial contributions to any campaigns this year, with the exception of Lindsey Graham's sister, Darlene, who assumed his seat after his unexpected death. But Republicans have been presented with a dilemma. As much as their campaigns could use a financial boost as the midterms ramp up, many of them don't really want to be seen with Trump or to be associated with his deeply unpopular policies. Trump's approval ratings remain low, and maybe the only things less popular than he is right now are his handling of the economy and the aimless and illegal war that he's losing against Iran. Some key Republicans are starting to turn against Donald Trump's defense secretary, Pete Hegseth, whose Pentagon purge has resulted in dozens of top leaders leaving the military, all while the war in Iran blasts past the six-month mark with no indication that it could soon come to an end. When asked about the leadership vacuum at the Pentagon, Mike Rogers, the Republican chairman of the House Armed Services Committee, said that he was, quote, tired of all the churn. He added, I want to see some stability over there. Tom Tillis, the GOP senator from North Carolina, who's retiring when his term ends in January, is going further than that. He's calling for Hegseth to be fired. In a social media post, Tillis had this to say about Hegseth, quote, I have never witnessed more inept management of the brave men and women who serve our country. He is intimidated by competence and retreats to ginning up culture wars instead of soberly attending to the vital war of our national defense and the health and well-being of our fighting force. I urge the president to find a new leader at the Pentagon who will retain and empower our military talent rather than diminish it, end quote. Now, ultimately, the concerns about the lack of leadership are more than just about how Trump and Hegseth are running the military. They're about how this costly and rudderless war is affecting Americans back here in the United States, how it's hitting people's wallets hard as energy prices continue to spike. But if you ask the Treasury Secretary Scott Bessent about that, he says it's being caused by a different war.
2: We are going through an energy shock right now due to both the war in Ukraine, because Ukraine has decided that they want to blow up Russian energy assets and refined products. So that is creating upward price pressure on a global basis. And then the conflict in Iran. And the conflict in Iran will end and prices will come down. Overall, prices are coming down. Core inflation is very under control.
1: As much as I'm sure the Trump administration wants that to be true, there's little evidence to back up Bessent's claim that prices are coming down, and every American who's trying to afford to live in this economy knows that. The average price of 1 gallon of regular gas has not dipped below $4 since mid-July. It remains that way. Today it's $4.12, which is actually higher than it was just a week ago. Before the war started, the average price of a gallon of oil was $2.98. The outlook for diesel prices is even more grim. It's been steadily climbing through much of the summer. Today, it's $5.69 a gallon, exactly $2 a gallon more than it was 1 year ago, and only 13 cents lower than the all-time high when the average price of diesel reached $5.82 a gallon. That was June 19th of 2022. Those sky-high diesel prices are hitting farmers in rural red states the hardest right now, and it's happening at the worst time as they prepare for the harvest season. It's also a problem for truck drivers and transport companies that deliver goods across the country. And all of this is happening as Trump has revived his trade war with Canada, which has historically been one of our top trading partners, but is increasingly drifting away from us as Trump continues to antagonize them with tariffs and petty acts like naming Lake Ontario Lake America. And although Donald Trump campaigned on the promise of slashing federal spending, his policies have only contributed to the problem and worsened the country's economic outlook. The national debt has surged to $40.1 trillion this summer, just 19 months into Trump's second term. We're going to talk about that with Congressman Brendan Boyle. He's a Democrat from Pennsylvania and a ranking member, the ranking member of the House Budget Committee. Congressman, good to see you. Thank you for being with us.
3: Yeah, great to be with you, Allie.
1: Scott Bessent is an experienced Wall Streeter. He knows better than to say the things he said on TV, including the fact that prices are dropping. Convince your constituents of that. But it was interesting how he brought up Ukraine as a driving force of the higher price of gas. Ukraine war's been going on for years.
3: Literally 4.5 years. And, you know, you don't have to go back 4.5 years. Just go back 6 months ago.
1: Yep.
3: Before the Iran war began, average nationwide, the average for a gallon of gas was $2.98 a gallon. It is now, as you just showed, well over $4 a gallon, which, oh, by the way, is the highest gas prices have ever been this late in the calendar year, because typically after this summer surge, they come down. So this has absolutely nothing to do with Russia's war of aggression in Ukraine that has been going on, as I said, for 4.5 years. This is entirely because of Donald Trump's reckless war in Iran that he got us into with no plan for how to win it and how to get us out.
1: Congressman, obviously gas prices are easy for us because everybody sees them all the time and that you know how much you fill your car up for. The diesel prices and fertilizer, this is Donald Trump's base. This is rural America, and they are going to have, I mean, farmers have a tough time of it every year, no matter. They just hope that the weather's right and the crops come in the way they're supposed to. But now growing those crops, processing those crops, and transporting those crops are going to be more expensive.
3: Yeah, that's exactly right. And it's a great point because it shows that we are paying the cost, all of us, but especially red state America, are paying the cost of Trump's policies. We pay it directly. The most obvious way is in terms of gas prices that we just talked about. But we also pay it indirectly. The fact that we have higher fuel costs means that everything we buy is now more expensive than it otherwise would be. And then add on top of all of the increased energy costs, these tariffs, which, oh, by the way, are taxes. A tariff is a kind of tax the same way a mortgage is a kind of loan. We now have the highest tariffs that we've had since the 1930s, the Great Depression. So the irony is the most diehard MAGA people are more than anyone paying the price for Donald Trump's reckless and idiotic policies.
1: Congressman, I've been reading a story that I wanted to ask you about. The New York Times reported on the IRS audit revenue plunge. It says the report from the Treasury Inspector General for Tax Administration called TIGTA showed that IRS audits brought in $6.5 billion in the fiscal year 2025, a 35% decrease from the $10 billion that audits elicited the previous year. Tell me what our viewers should know about this.
3: Yeah, you know, it's pretty intuitive, right? The more money you spend on auditors, the more audits you will have, especially of high-income people, and the more revenue that will generate. You know, this was actually one of the major things that we passed under a Democratic Congress in the Inflation Reduction Act. It was lambasted by the Republican majority, used outrageous language, thinking that we were going after ordinary Americans. We weren't. We were going after the top 1% of filers in order to crack down on tax avoidance. That worked. We were able to get in far more revenue to the Treasury than money we had spent on these auditors. So this is truly now a great time to be a multimillionaire or a billionaire who is also a tax cheat, because your chances of getting away with it are higher today under President Trump than at any other point in American history.
1: Yeah, the average worker who gets a W-2, it's very hard to cheat your federal taxes or your state taxes on that. You got to declare what you earn. You don't have that many avenues to avoid taxes. I want to ask you about a judge tonight blocking Donald Trump's new birthright citizenship order. The executive order this judge has written, the executive order is almost certainly unconstitutional as applied to the certified class, for the simple reason that the Supreme Court already decided that children in the class are citizens at birth. This court must once again preliminarily enjoin enforcement of the president's most recent attempt to strip the right to citizenship from them. What do you make of that?
3: Yeah, not surprised, I have to say. I mean, the Supreme Court ruled 6-3 when it came to this matter just a few months ago. Frankly, I originally thought that was going to be a 9-0 decision, because birthright citizenship is something that we have long accepted, really going back to the 1800s. So it is disturbing on the right. Unlike maybe the Republican viewpoints of the Reagan-Bush era, in which, you know, it was kind of practiced and preached as gospel that anyone can become an American if you work hard, you play by the rules, you believe in the Declaration of Independence, you believe in our founding ideals. What we have today is a Republican Party under Donald Trump and J.D. Vance. It's very different. They preach the so-called heritage American gospel, which is a sort of blood and soil nationalism. And so their efforts to go after birthright citizenship, I fear, will not end with this decision. I think it'll actually be a big feature of the Republican Party moving forward.
1: Congressman, I want to ask you about our national debt, $40.1 trillion. How do we think about that? Because what we hear often is a lot of people bemoaning the national debt and saying, well, we've got to cut these programs as a result. But when you concurrently have remarkable levels of tax cuts for the wealthiest companies and earners in this country, kind of doesn't sit right.
3: Yeah, there are two points I want to make about this. First is, Republicans are unbelievable hypocrites when it comes to the topic of deficit and debt. They love to wax poetic about the national debt anytime there's a Democrat in the White House. And then anytime there's a Republican in the White House, they fall all over themselves to cut as much tax revenue as possible by showering multimillionaires and billionaires with tax cuts. Indeed, if you take the last 25 years worth of four rounds of tax cuts, a lot of the revenue that we're missing is because of those Republican tax cuts. So that's point number one. But point number two, just because Republicans are hypocrites on this issue does not make it any less important. And I have to say, I am a proud Democrat who is sounding the alarm that we actually need, on the Democratic side of the aisle, to take the issue of debt seriously, because while our Republican colleagues have made it far worse, the problem isn't going to go away. And in fact, the projections, as we look 5 to 10 years down the line, are truly worrying, and what that could do to our interest rate. So this is another issue, actually, I think should be a big part of the 2028 presidential election.
1: Well, if we were in a normal political environment, we'd be not only having these discussions regularly, Congress would be discussing it in a meaningful way, and, you know, maybe we get back to that. Nice to see you, Congressman. Thank you for being with us tonight.
3: All right, great to be with you.
1: Congressman Brendan Boyle of Pennsylvania. All right, coming up, the road to control of the Senate goes through Michigan, with a seat the Democrats can't afford to lose. I'll talk to the Democratic nominee, Abdul El-Sayed, next. Plus, the U.S. isn't the only country having hugely consequential elections this fall. We'll tell you about another election that could reshape global politics. And why a lot of Republicans suddenly have other plans during the so-called Trumpapalooza. Trumpapalooza, are we saying that? Whatever it is, the big thing that's going on in Texas next week.

0: Democrats have a legitimate shot at flipping the Senate in November, a task that will be made easier if they can hold on to a seat in Michigan. MS Now rates that race as a toss-up. The margin between the Democrat, Abdul El-Sayed, and Republican Mike Rogers remains very tight. An Epic MRA poll out this past weekend shows El-Sayed with a four-point lead among likely voters, 47% to 43%. That is within the margin of error. And while El-Sayed does very well with younger voters, Rogers has a commanding lead among the more reliable older voter. Voters between 50 and 64 years old favor Rogers by 16 points. El-Sayed gets only 36% to Rogers' 52%. It's a much tighter race, though, with voters over the age of 65. El-Sayed gets 45% to Rogers' 48%. That is, again, well within the margin of error. This comes after El-Sayed made news this past weekend delivering an apology to Jewish Democrats in Michigan over comments that he made after an attack in March on a synagogue near Detroit. In a video statement released just after an armed man rammed a truck into a synagogue, El-Sayed denounced both the attack and the attacker, but he also mentioned that the suspect had lost four relatives in an Israeli airstrike on Lebanon a week earlier, adding, quote, "hurt people, hurt people." Critics, including some Jewish Democrats, accused him of trying to justify the attack. The New York Times writes that on Saturday, El-Sayed told a group of Jewish Democrats that he'd been trying in his March statement to, quote, offer broader context, but he added that he had inadvertently trampled on, quote, the dignity that fear and pain should have been afforded. He added, quote, "if my statement caused pain, I'm sorry. That was not what I intended," end quote. Joining me now is Abdul El-Sayed, Democratic candidate for the U.S. Senate in Michigan. Good to see you again. Thank you for being with us.
1: Thanks for having me, Ali.
0: Tell me a little behind the curtains as to how this came to pass on the weekend and what that means now, because your opponent, you guys in Michigan, after a bitter fight, came together very nicely after the primary, but this thing has been hanging around for a little while.
1: Yeah, look, it was a divisive primary, and I've spent some time really listening to and speaking with folks who might not have supported me in the primary. And folks said, look, we don't begrudge you your positions on Israel. We understand where you're coming from there. But when you made those comments following the attack on Temple Israel, we felt that it trampled on our pain, and that is not my intention at all. You know, my commitment to Jewish safety in our state and in our country is the same as my commitment to the well-being of my own daughters, and I want folks to understand that. So where my comments got in the way, I wanted to address that, and so I felt the need to apologize, and I'm grateful that folks heard me from where I stand. We've got an opportunity, though, to come together around the challenges that we all face, and those challenges come in the form of a trade war with your home country in Canada that is raising our prices, $5,600 on average per household in Michigan. The fact that we can't afford our gas because of a stupid war that they got us into in Iran. The fact that the bond market is now going belly up, that is the full faith and credit of the United States government, and the worry that people have about seeing a doctor in the richest, most powerful country in the world. We've got to come together to take that on, make sure that Donald Trump doesn't get his chosen sock puppet in the form of Mike Rogers. And I think all of us understand the responsibility there.
0: So let's take a few of those issues in order. Trade. This is something Michiganders, I think, understand almost better than anyone. You've got one of the busiest border crossings on earth in Detroit. This one hits hard for you guys. Next Tuesday, I guess, Canada is going to impose the counter sanctions on the $27.6 billion that Donald Trump imposed. I got to imagine that Michiganders, and I know there are some people in your state who are big free traders and others who would like a little bit more protection. But the bottom line is, I don't think they want this willy-nilly approach that Donald Trump has taken to trade.
1: Yeah, let's be clear. Look, I actually am somebody who believes that USMCA and NAFTA before it were bad trade deals. They were bad trade deals for American workers. But this is not that. So if you take bad trade deals and think of them as a cancer on the American economy, you might want some chemotherapy. But the thing about chemotherapy is it itself is poison. So you don't give it all at once. That's a great way to kill your patient. Instead, you think about it like a chemo, which is you want to stage it. You want to be very clear about how you're doing it. You want to make sure you don't give too much, but give enough to kill the tumor. This is not that. This is like all things Donald Trump. It's ham-fisted. It's chaotic. It's self-serving. This is about his power over our trade partners and his power over corporations in our country. And all that's happened is that we're now being asked to pay the price. So there's an approach here where you actually stepped back and said, what are some thoughtful tariffs to protect the American worker? This is not that. This is Donald Trump deciding that he wants to pitch a vanity trade war and make it worse with Canada.
0: Let's talk about Iran. I would argue that even if this war somehow ended, Donald Trump called it mission accomplished a couple weeks ago, not even close. But even if it were done, faith in America, faith in America's word, and faith in the global markets, now that Iran has demonstrated that they can close the Strait of Hormuz, won't necessarily bring gas prices down all that fast.
1: I mean, this is a war that never should have been fought. This is a war that Donald Trump came to power promising he would not fight. He talked about America first. This puts America last. We're now paying more at the pump and paying billions of dollars for a war that's unjustifiable, a war that's being fought at the behest of a foreign government that had very clear war aims. We just never did. And anybody who's looked at the possibility of this war could have told you exactly what was going to happen, that it was going to put a choke on the Strait of Hormuz, that was going to raise global energy supplies and dissipate critical supplies in our military arsenal. This makes no sense from a defense standpoint. It makes no sense from a geopolitics standpoint. This, again, was about Donald Trump and his own ego. He got high on his own supply after Venezuela, another conflagration we never should have been involved in. And here we are, more than 6 months out, and there is no pathway out of this. And we're paying the price at the pump every single day.
0: So how do you pin this on Mike Rogers? Because you're running ahead of him within the margin of error, according to the most recent polling, but all the polls sort of show the same trend. Jocelyn Benson, who's running for governor, is running a few points farther ahead of her opponent than you are. You obviously want the same voter to come out and check both of your names off in the ballot. So how do you get to, you're very close in terms of the numbers, but you're a little tighter.
1: Well, I'll tell you this, Mike Rogers is pinning it on Mike Rogers. Every single time he's asked, he does not want to answer a question. In fact, he's dodging a debate with me on September 15th that was promoted by both our Fox 2 affiliate and by the Michigan Debate Commission. And he's dodging it because he does not want to have to answer questions about things that make him uncomfortable. He wants a safe space on Newsmax or News Nation or whatever they call their right-wing press. And look, we have a responsibility for folks to understand as candidates what we believe in, and he doesn't want to answer any of those questions. But every time he's been asked about the trade war, about the war with Iran, he backstops the president. And look, you understand why. This is a guy who wants to be a sock puppet for Donald Trump, Donald Trump being the 500-pound gorilla in the Republican Party, and he cannot piss off Daddy Trump. So he's not going to answer any question except for to praise Donald Trump for ridiculous things he knows are ridiculous. And I just want to be clear. Mike Rogers is a guy who spent a lot of 2015 and 2016 decrying what Donald Trump would mean for the party, only now to kowtow to whatever Donald Trump tells him to do. This is a guy who is corporate, he's corrupt, he's cowardly, he has no interest in actually governing. His interests are in making sure he can trade off the relationships he builds in the U.S. Senate, should he see that, just like he did when he was in Congress.
0: You have a lot of attention on your race. It's been an attention grabber the whole time. But Donald Trump talks about you. What do you call you? Abdul? J.D. Vance was talking about you the other day. They're all about you.
1: He likes to hold on to that L a little bit too long.
0: He likes to hold on to the L, yes.
1: And, you know, and J.D. Vance, well, he's somebody from Ohio. We don't pay much attention to people from Ohio in Michigan. But I'll just tell you that at the end of the day, they can't resist the red meat. They think they're going to run against me based on my faith or my name. And the reality of it is that Michiganders are open-minded. They're big-hearted. They're less interested in how you pray than what you pray for. And people like Donald Trump and Mike Rogers and J.D. Vance, they believe in a small America where only some groups of people can thrive. I believe in an America that's big enough for everybody, an America of ideals, an America where we come together, despite our differences, to take on our shared challenges. And right now, those are gas prices we can't pay. Those are the price of groceries at the grocery store. Those are whether or not you can have your kid play baseball. I talked to a gentleman. He said, you know, my kid might actually be able to go to the pros, but I can't afford to put him in a baseball league this year. Though that's literally a stolen American dream. And that is exactly what Donald Trump is creating right now. And that is what Mike Rogers wants to rubber stamp. And right now, I think we're coming together beyond our differences to take that on.
0: Abdullah Syed, nice to see you. Thank you for joining us tonight. We appreciate it.
1: Thank you, Ali. Appreciate you having me.
0: Abdul Syed is the Democratic candidate for Senate in Michigan. All right, coming up, Donald Trump was on a podcast today talking about the midterms, and it sure sounds like he's worried about the Senate race in Texas. Plus, tonight's Nightlight is about the life-changing impact of a split-second decision.

0: It is 62 days to the midterm elections. It's 55 days to Israel's parliamentary elections, in which Israeli Prime Minister Benjamin Netanyahu is in a fight of his political life, which for Netanyahu is actually saying something. He's Israel's longest-serving leader, having held power for 19 of the last 30 years across three stints as prime minister. But more complicated than the political fight is a legal fight. Netanyahu's long-running corruption trial continues. As prime minister, he has pushed for a pardon from Israel's president and tried to fire Israel's attorney general, who's overseeing the case. Out of power, he would have no such leverage. Experts and critics say that Netanyahu's re-election campaign hopes to harness the rally round the flag effect as a wartime leader. And to that end, he's leading Israel's military in conflicts on multiple fronts. To Israel's south, strikes on Gaza have continued despite the declaration of a ceasefire with Hamas 11 months ago. Gaza's health ministry reports that over 900 people have been killed by Israeli forces this year. According to UNICEF, the death toll includes more than 300 children. The IDF says the strikes are targeting members of Hamas and the Palestinian Islamic Jihad. Last month, Israel formally and very publicly rejected the 15-point plan set out for Gaza by President Trump's so-called Board of Peace, which called for a phased withdrawal of Israeli troops from Gaza and the disarmament of Hamas. Today, Israel's defense minister said he's seeking Trump and America's backing to start forcibly expelling the entire Palestinian population of Gaza. Meanwhile, to the north, Israel continues to occupy a significant portion of southern Lebanon. And some Israeli leaders, including the far-right finance minister Bezalel Smotrich, have publicly declared that they want to permanently annex parts of Lebanon. Smotrich has previously promised that areas of southern Lebanon would resemble the destruction of cities in Gaza. And Israel's war with Hezbollah continues. While the U.S. has brokered deals between Israel and Lebanon, Hezbollah has not been a party to those talks and has repeatedly rejected both the talks and the ceasefires. Over 350,000 Lebanese citizens remain displaced since the full-scale fighting resumed at the beginning of March. That's according to the United Nations. More than 4,300 people have been killed in Lebanon since March, according to the humanitarian relief organization Save the Children, including 257 children. Meanwhile, violence in the West Bank has escalated dramatically in recent weeks. In July, the United Nations warned that attacks by Israeli settlers on Palestinians in the West Bank reached an all-time high, where settlers, quote, frequently attack families, burn mosques, and destroy and confiscate property, end quote. According to analysis by the New York Times, in the West Bank, more than 3,200 Palestinians have been displaced by settler attacks this year alone. That's double the rate of last year. The Israeli human rights organization B'Tselem has documented 66 Palestinian communities in the West Bank that have been completely expelled since October 7th of 2023. The latest is Kirbet Ataban, which was entirely demolished by Israeli authorities today, displacing all 76 of its residents. Another far-right member of Netanyahu's cabinet, the Israeli National Security Minister Itamar Ben-Gvir, who himself is a West Bank settler, has called for Israel to fully annex the territory. Last month, Israeli settlers attacked three homes in the village of Kusra, one of which is owned by a Palestinian American. The AP reports that dozens of settlers surrounded the homes for five nights, threw stones, and blocked the inhabitants from leaving as they ran out of food and water. That Palestinian American, Louis Reedy, spoke to the New York Times The Daily podcast about what he was facing.
1: I am currently in my house in the West Bank under siege by Israeli settlers, extremists. We are not allowed to leave the property. The settlers want my family, the neighbor's family, to leave. So simply they can steal the houses and take over. They want the entire land, the entire mountain, all the houses.
0: Now, those attacks in Kusra drew unusual and perhaps unprecedented condemnation from U.S. Ambassador to Israel Mike Huckabee, who is a staunch supporter of Israel. He said, quote, actions by those who carried out this horrific act of terror meant to intimidate and harass this family are disgusting, end quote. This week, settlers burned down a mosque in the village of Bizaria. Graffiti in Hebrew at the scene read, quote, regards to Huckabee from the terrorists. According to reporting from Reuters and Al Jazeera, Israeli forces working alongside settlers demolished Palestinian homes in the towns of Birzeit, Nablus, and Burqa on Tuesday. And over the weekend, NBC News correspondent Matt Bradley and his team were attacked by a group of masked settlers while interviewing a Palestinian woman, Aida Ahmed Abdullah, in the town of Jalud. In this video, you can see the masked men attacking the NBC crew and their car with sticks and rocks. Bradley said they jumped out and beat us, then jumped back in the car. The situation in the West Bank has become so untenable that this past week, even Netanyahu criticized some of the settler attacks. For the last several years, independent journalist Noga Tarnopolsky, who lives in Jerusalem and has been covering the Israeli-Palestinian conflict for decades, has joined me regularly to try to make sense of the situation. She's in New York tonight and joins me now. It's great to see you, Noga. Thank you.
2: Wonderful to see you.
0: It's tough to read all that stuff about what's going on next to an expert who's been following this for a long time. It's a super complicated story, but all those threads that I was discussing are intertwined, and they're coming to a head in 55 days in your election.
2: Yes, they're coming to a head already now. And it was useful for me to hear your introduction because it really lays out an entire panorama of disaster that is engulfing the state of Israel, the Palestinian territories, multiple territories, and further. This election in Israel is going to have serious impact in the region.
0: Yeah. And so part of this is that Netanyahu needs to stay in power. We know that story in America. He needs to stay in power. And in order to maintain power in a fractured system that you have in Israel, he's had to continue to partner over the years with further and further right people. So you've got people who were deemed extremist within the Israeli political spectrum who are now very mainstream. They hold senior government office.
2: You know, Prime Minister Netanyahu refused to ever be seen in public and refused to be photographed in the presence of Itamar Ben-Gvir, the national security minister today, who he appointed to that job, who's a guy who was convicted 13 times of hate crimes and terror and was considered even by Netanyahu to be absolutely beyond the pale. It's Netanyahu who gave these characters tremendous power, and that goes back to him being on trial for corruption charges and having more centrist, for lack of a better term, more normal political parties say, we don't want to sit in power with someone like this. But it also puts extraordinary pressure on the Israeli political system, which is already weakened, because Netanyahu can only serve as prime minister. Under Israeli law, you can't be appointed minister if you're an indicted criminal.
0: Interesting.
2: So he either gets the whole treasure of the state, becomes prime minister again, or he's out.
0: So in the 2 years prior to October 7th, you and I spoke almost weekly about all the tension that was boiling in the West Bank. What's happened since then? Because everybody's attention went to Gaza for a really long time. And it seems to me that things are worse in the West Bank than they have been in a very long time.
2: Absolutely. In decades. I'll quote former Prime Minister Ehud Barak, who has spoken out on this repeatedly in the last week. And he says that Prime Minister Netanyahu is intentionally fanning the flames of violence in the West Bank in order to impact the election. That can have different interpretations. It can be that Netanyahu is looking for some excuse to crack down or to even declare a renewed state of emergency, which would allow him to, for example, postpone the elections. That is on the table.
0: When you and I were talking before October 7th, such a large percentage of the Israeli population had come out in protest of Netanyahu's attempted dismantling of the judicial system and your political system. Obviously, October 7th changed a lot of that. People do rally around a leader during times of war. Where are you now what's the situation in Israel looking like now?
2: Netanyahu has not been shown to win any poll since that period when you and I were speaking about the protests against his coup d'etat prior to October 7th. No poll has showed him with a winning hand. But right now, that puts him in a desperate situation because if he loses power, not only will all of his current troubles exacerbate, but he will be without doubt investigated for what he did ahead of October 7th. It was his policies that funded Hamas, to put it bluntly. What he did on October 7th, a matter that has just gone in flames in Israel this week, because both he and his wife went out in public to accuse the Israeli army of treason.
0: Wow.
2: He said in public this week that if the generals had just woken him up, they knew this wouldn't happen. He accused the Israeli army of being in cahoots with Hamas to concoct October 7th.
0: Wow.
2: That's how crazy things are in Israel. And he'll be tried on how he's managed the war since.
0: So you've covered this for a long time. Is he going to face justice, or is he really effective? I mean, this is a guy, he's got more lives than a cat.
2: Right. I mean, what I'm scared about is that he will go much beyond the manipulations he's attempted to with previous elections. And we already see signs of people's names being removed from voter rolls, of intimations that renewed states of emergency could be used to try and postpone the elections, and more and more.

0: odors. It goes on and on. I'm told by experts in Israel that if he attempts to somehow manipulate the elections or mangle them or postpone them, that the society would erupt, that everyone is sort of just waiting to breathe on election day.
1: Yeah.
0: And he doesn't win in any of the polls. But I think right now he's not trying to win. He's not going to try, or he may know he can't try to put together winning population unless something dramatic changes. But what he is trying is to not lose. And that means manipulating things or winning things so that the opposition doesn't have the chance of forming a government.
1: Right.
0: He remains a de facto acting prime minister, and
1: right.
0: then he can run in a renewed election. It may be that that's what he's aiming for if he doesn't manage to postpone or annul these elections in some other way.
1: But even when elections do occur in Israel, and historically they occur quite often, it's very hard for somebody to get a majority. A political party has not held a majority of the seats in parliament for some time.
0: Yes.
1: You have to cobble together these alliances. And that's part of why we are where we are today, because these parties that were fringe and on the edges were not taken seriously. And increasingly, he started taking them more and more seriously because that's all he had.
0: That's right. And there's a whole political term now in Israel. There's even a shortcut for it, which is the boycott of Netanyahu. So his entire political bloc, ignoring the fact that he's indicted, that he's on trial for serious crimes, that it's not going that well for him, that his kind of clownish effort to get a pardon failed, they say the reason you have this extremist government is because you boycott Netanyahu. The claim being that if they didn't boycott Netanyahu, Netanyahu would have been allowed, he would have been able to invite them or more moderate parties. So they're trying to blame the kind of KKK elements of Netanyahu's coalition on the opposition.
1: Oh, interesting. If you had participated, then we would have squeezed those guys out.
0: That's right. But being, you know, what they call a boycott is the law. He can't serve in any role other than prime minister.
1: Yeah.
0: And so they don't like the law. And we've seen what they've tried to do about that.
1: Noga, we appreciate your time. I'm so glad to see you here.
0: Thank you.
1: Thank you. You have joined us at all hours of the night and day over the last several years. So it's always great to talk to you. Thank you.
0: Noga, great to see you.
1: Noga is an independent journalist covering Israel and Palestine and the entire Middle East. All right, coming up, the RNC is set to hold a midterm convention in Texas next week, starring Donald Trump. A new reporting suggests the attendance might not be what the president had hoped for. And then ahead in the nightlight, how one school principal's split-second decision changed the course of hundreds of lives.

0: Trump-a-palooza is just 1 week away. That's what Republicans are calling the party's midterm convention in Dallas. And you're saying to yourself, what's a midterm convention? It's not really a thing. But the GOP is holding one this year in a traditionally red state where the Senate race is a true toss-up. Here's what Donald Trump had to say about that race on Lieutenant Governor Dan Patrick's podcast today.
1: I hope people realize it, because sometimes they want change when change isn't necessary. Sometimes when they want change, even if you're doing a great job. But if they change Texas, Texas will be a disaster. It'll go, and it could go bad very fast. I will be the last Republican president in our country. Will live in hell.
0: The lady doth protest too much, methinks. That said, not everyone wants a ticket to Trump-a-palooza in Texas. Politico surveyed more than 70 GOP candidates and members. Most either do not plan to attend or are still deciding. Many cited campaign events in their districts as well as family obligations. House Appropriations Chair Tom Cole says he has a can't-miss dove hunting event. Others are more candid. One House Republican who was granted anonymity by Politico said the event is, quote, a waste of time, and said the planning has been a mess. And then there's the price tag, a suggested minimum fundraising contribution of $25,000 for attendees. The anonymous member went on to say of the price, quote, I didn't want to go anyways. That made it easier. When Congressman Tom Barrett of Michigan was asked by Politico if the president's remarks at the convention might cause him problems back home, his solution is simple. I can't control what the president's going to say at the convention, but I can control where I'm at, what I'm doing, end quote. He'll be staying home. Okay, there you go. So now, if you're thinking that you'd enjoy attending a large event in Texas this month that doesn't cost $25,000, join me and the rest of your favorite MS Now hosts at Together in Texas, We the People 2026. Tickets start at $30, which means you will save $24,970 to spend however you please. Go to msnow.together. All right, coming up, tonight's Nightlight is the story of a school, a principal, hundreds of students, and what can happen inside of 13 minutes.

Tonight's Nightlight comes from Nepal, where catastrophic flooding has devastated communities. Villagers are using zip lines today to cross the Trishuli River and to reach communities that were cut off after deadly flash floods tore through river valleys and swept away homes, buildings, and roads. More than 1,000 people have been killed, and about 4,000 are still missing. But there was one school just north of Kathmandu where hundreds of children were able to make it out safely, thanks to quick decision-making by their principal, Rajendra Dawadi. Dawadi was teaching a class when around 9:10 a.m., a staff member burst into the classroom warning that a massive flood was headed their way. There were about 900 students at the school that morning. Dawadi had no official confirmation that the warning was real and that the flood was coming. But as he later told the New York Times, even if the warning turned out to be wrong, the worst it would cost us was one day of study. Dawadi told the students to run for higher ground. Kids who had arrived by bus got back onto the buses. In all the chaos, there were two students who fainted, but teachers carried them to safety on their motorbikes. There was also some luck involved. Only the school's older students, aged 8 to 11, were there at the time. The younger kids weren't scheduled to start class until 10 a.m. Dawadi acknowledged it would not have been possible to save everyone had those students also been there. Around 9:23 a.m., just 13 minutes after that first warning, the flood hit. Water, mud, and debris tore through the area. The school was destroyed in seconds. At least one teacher was still missing as of Monday. Dawadi knows the school especially well. He was once a student there himself. Now the school is gone. But one day that community will build a new school, and because Rajendra Dawadi trusted a warning and acted quickly, his students will be there to fill it. Tonight's 11th hour is done. Tomorrow starts right now.

0: Okay. So let's be honest here. I mean, Donald Trump's options of what he can do to actually help Republicans in these midterm elections is kind of limited. I mean, he's deeply unpopular. His agenda is completely toxic with voters. And most swing seat Republicans are doing everything they can to pretend he's not a factor in this year's midterms. Some even just completely backing away from him altogether. But Trump does have one thing that could really, really help Republicans this cycle. Lots and lots of money. The main Trump aligned super PAC is reportedly sitting on over $400 million. And Republicans have practically been begging Donald Trump on Fox News and other shows on television to spend that money on their races to help them get reelected. Well, I have some good news for those Republicans, or should I call it? It's kind of mixed news. Because today, an arm of that Trump-aligned super PAC finally released their first ad of this cycle, and it's going to remind voters exactly what this election is all about.
1: He is the toughest, most resilient person that I've ever met, and nothing was going to stop him from fighting so hard for the country he loves.
2: When the world needs courage, vision, and inspiration, it is still turning to America. There is no challenge Americans cannot overcome, no frontier too vast for us to conquer.
3: And our top priority will be to create a nation that is proud, prosperous, and free.
0: Perfect dad, Mr. President. No notes. Dana White featured. No notes at all. You keep doing you. I particularly love the way it makes you and your record the focus of this election, especially given your stunning 33% approval rating. And what a bold and really innovative choice to not even mention Congress or the midterms or the work you've done with members of Congress up for re-election at all. I'm sure Republicans running this year will be absolutely tickled pink that this is how you're spending the money from your massive war chest. And we know that the brilliant idea for this Trump-focused ad campaign came directly from Trump himself, because The Atlantic reported last week that the president personally ordered a series of television advertisements about his own record that will serve as a backdrop to the hundreds of individual House and Senate contests. But guess what? That's not Trump's only politically genius idea to help Republicans out ahead of this election. He's got more. He has also chosen to hold a big old midterm convention in the battleground state of Texas, where Republican candidates can pull themselves off the campaign trail where they're actually talking to voters, haul their tails to Texas, which is not close to, it's close to some swing districts, but not a lot of them, and appear enthusiastically clapping for Trump on camera just before they have to face voters. It's an event that has appropriately been dubbed Trumpapalooza, and in another bold and unorthodox move about this particular event, especially given his super PAC is sitting on $400 million, Trump is having candidates pay for the privilege of hauling themselves off the campaign trail, getting themselves to Texas to attend this event. According to Puck, it costs anywhere from $25,000 to $100,000 just for a member of Congress to attend the event. Though, that does come with a hotel room and a plus one. What a steal, everyone. I can't think of a better way for embattled Republican candidates to spend their precious campaign resources right before an election. Can you? And guess what? Trump wisely chose to host this big Trumpapalooza event on the same night as the NFL's season opening games. Another brilliant idea, Mr. President. Some might even call it three-dimensional chess. We just don't even understand it. It's three-dimensional. It's so strategic. I'm sure more people will tune in to watch you instead of America's most popular sport. It's a bold choice. Now, the only downside to this event is that a surprising number of Republicans may not be able to attend at all.
4: Are you going to the midterm convention?
5: No, I'm going to be in my district working to win.
4: Okay.
5: Yeah.
6: Still TBD. We actually are trying to work out our schedule right now.
7: No.
4: In Dallas? No.
7: No, I'm not going to go to the convention. Yeah, thank you.
4: Do you want to go?
7: I want to be in my district.
8: Yeah.
7: So we'll see.
8: Okay. Why would you rather be in your district, just to talk to
7: constituents? I always want to be in my district.
8: Yeah.
7: It's very rare that I go outside of my district.
9: Are you planning to go to the midterm convention next week?
10: I'm not.
9: Tell me why.
10: My son's getting married in Greece.
9: Congratulations.
10: Destination wedding. So I have a good excuse, right?
11: I want to get there, but I've got a few things that my son's playing high school football, and I promised him I would not miss any of his games. So.
0: I really wanted to go to the big party you're charging me $100,000 for, but I'm busy getting a tooth pulled. Politico actually surveyed more than 70 Republican candidates and members to ask them if they plan to attend the event. 45 of those candidates cited various reasons for skipping Trumpapalooza, some more creative than others. Dozens more declined to share their plans at all. But don't worry, because Trump has plenty more events those vulnerable Republicans can attend alongside him. I mean, just tonight, he hosted an event in the Rose Garden with some of the most vulnerable Republicans up for re-election this year. Nothing like seeing a candidate sitting on the cement that Donald Trump put over the Rose Garden on his lawn. And after forcing them all to listen to him ramble about his ballroom renovation, he made this promise.
12: But all the way to November 3rd and beyond, we're going to be helping you. I'm going to be going around and doing a lot of speeches. It's all about 35 races. I'm going to go to every one of those 35 places, and we're going to see if we can get everyone elected. But we're going to take that final 30 days, Mr. Speaker. So I'm relying on you guys to give me some names where I say is either tied or you're winning by a little bit. Well, you're losing by a little bit. In some cases, you can be losing by a lot, and we'll bring you over the line.
0: Another incredible political idea, Mr. President. You should absolutely take your Qatari jet to the tightest House districts in the country and go to the Senate once, too. Why not? Be bold in the final 30 days before the election. Go there and remind those voters that the vulnerable Republicans in those districts all are big supporters of yours. Maybe run that Dana White ad. Keep doing it. And that really is just the beginning, because Donald Trump has plenty more great ideas to offer up vulnerable Republicans this midterm cycle, like an ambitious new plan to win over voters by renaming large bodies of water. Here he was today, just talking about that very thing.
12: I did change the name of a certain lake to Lake America, just like I changed the name of the Gulf of Mexico to Gulf of America, and people in this country love it.
0: That's right. People definitely do love it. What else can you rename in the final weeks before the election? Think big, think bold. Don't worry about this new Reuters Ipsos poll, which found that just 14% of Americans approved of changing the name of Lake Ontario, while 63% of Americans opposed it. Donald Trump is not going to let those haters get in the way of a good idea. In fact, he is pitching yet another name change that I'm sure will prove just as popular. Earlier today, he posted on his social media site, quote, "Should we change the name Hormuz Strait to Trump Strait? Like America itself, it would be hotter than ever before." Another great one there, Mr. President. You're on a roll. What better way to remind voters who is responsible for getting America into this war and driving up gas prices? And Trump has other great ideas to run on, too, like, say, repeatedly promoting super unpopular data center projects at a time when most Republicans are trying to run away from them. One poll from earlier this year found that 71% of Americans oppose local construction of data centers, and even 63% of Republicans oppose them. Which is probably why Politico reports say that vulnerable House Republicans are urgently pushing for new legislation on reining in data centers ahead of the midterm elections. But Donald Trump, in his infinite political strategic wisdom, has realized the best way to solve Republicans' data center problems is by shaming the voters who oppose them. On Monday, he said that anyone who opposes data centers in their community just, quote, wants to end up being backwards and poor. What an amazing messaging strategy. Maybe that's your next ad, Mr. President. Put some money behind that. You've got plenty of it. And for Republicans who are loving this, there is more to come. As one senior White House official told Politico, data centers are a big topic of conversation when it comes to the midterm, so he's not going to shy away from letting everyone know exactly how he feels. Great idea. Keep telling voters exactly how you feel, no matter how dismissive and out of touch it makes you and your entire party look. With an incredible campaign strategy like that, it's no wonder Republicans are so eager for Trump to come and campaign for them this November. I mean, just listen to the way Maine's embattled Republican Senator Susan Collins reacted when asked by Jonathan Martin if she would like Donald Trump to come campaign with her.
13: Would it be helpful if he was to come campaign here for you?
14: If President Trump were to?
13: Yeah.
14: There are people who think he is wonderful, and there are people who think he is terrible. So I don't know how that breaks down.
13: But do you want him to be here with you in the fall? Now,
14: you know, I've always campaigned on my own.
0: She's just being modest. Mr. President, if you're watching, I'm sure Susan Collins would love for you to go to Maine and campaign with her. I know my next guest certainly would. Joining me now is Troy Jackson, Democratic nominee for U.S. Senate in Maine. It's great to see you. There's so much to discuss. We're just 2 months from the election. I want to start with this. I just played a clip of your opponent just this second ago, basically admitting she doesn't want Trump to come to Maine and campaign for her. She also kind of said some people like him, some people don't. How bold. None of that surprises me, I guess. But what do you think about it?
15: Well, I mean, I think it's really hilarious. I mean, you know, she's more than happy to stand with them in D.C., fighting for tax cuts for Elon Musk, taking away our health care, you know, doing tariffs, doing the Iran war, giving $70 billion to ICE, and putting people like Kavanaugh on Supreme Court to take away Roe versus Wade. But when it comes time for Mainers to actually see who she does stand with, she doesn't want them to come to Maine. I mean, that's just the worst. That's the biggest hypocrite I've ever seen in my life. I mean, she wears the MAGA hat in D.C., but she doesn't want Trump here in Maine. Crazy.
0: I remember she also said that she had some appointments when the vice president was in town. And I'm not sure what appointments you have when the vice president is in town. She seems to really, we've talked about this before, but she seems to really try to have it both ways with Trump. How do you deal with that on the campaign trail? How do you talk about that with voters in Maine?
15: Well, I think, you know, the way that I think campaigns should actually happen, I mean, you talk about people's records. And I'm happy to talk about mine. She's obviously not happy to talk about hers. You know, talking to people across the state about how, you know, she gave millions of dollars to give to Elon Musk and other wealthy elites while our healthcare system in Maine is crashing. You know, we're going to lose Medicaid funding. You know, people are losing their health insurance. We're losing birthing centers, hospitals, nursing homes. I mean, we're in crisis in nursing homes here in Maine. And, you know, talking about these things, but how the chair of appropriations is afraid to use her power as appropriations chair to actually block some of the things that are going to hurt the state of Maine. You know, Susan Collins is not willing to use her power to go up against Donald Trump, and it's pathetic.
0: There's a piece of news that broke today. It kind of surprised me, but news broke today that she also named a former Oath Keeper as one of her campaign town chairs. Now, that's quite a choice. Now, I'm going to note that he was in the group for several years, but says he left before January 6th because he didn't want to be involved in anything violent. He was still in the group for a number of years. I just wonder how you think that's going to sit with the people of Maine.
15: Well, I mean, I don't know, but I mean, it just, again, shows that, you know, Susan Collins is anything but a moderate. You know, we saw years ago, you know, when she was spending money against me in my state senate races, they were pumping money into QAnon people also. You know, she's all bought in on the extreme right wing of this party. She's showing it now consistently with her votes. And that's why Mainers, you know that she's with Trump 96% of the time and you know, are sick of, you know, her acting like she's a moderate when everything she does is as a right-wing extremist. So, you know, I'm clear about my record. You can go to jacksonfrommaine.com and see it. I wish she would start trying to talk about her record because it's not good and people in Maine know that.
0: Okay, so clearly Susan Collins and Republicans are trying out a bunch of different ways to go after you. They're throwing a lot of spaghetti up against the wall here. And I just want to play for you a clip from the same interview that I just played a clip from, of where Susan Collins, where she's testing one of those attacks, I should say, out. So let's play that clip. We'll talk about it.
14: Troy has changed his position on a whole lot of issues. Yeah. And, you know, he started out as a very conservative Republican.
16: Yes.
14: Now he's essentially a Democratic socialist.
0: So that was clearly a practice line. You can always tell and feel it when there is a practice line that was in a set of talking points. What's your reaction to that line of attack?
15: Yeah, well, it's actually quite normal for me. I mean, you know, Susan Collins is what I would consider management, and I'm working class. And that's what management always does to everyday working class people. Well, that's not true, not always, but oftentimes. You know, I regardless what people call me or anything like that, there's no one that's ever known that I am not fighting for everyday working class Mainers every day, all the time. And Susan Collins doesn't do that. You know, when we were struggling loggers back when I was 29 years old, Collins was in her first term, and we were on the other side of billionaire landowners, and she stood with the billionaire landowners. She always stands with the billionaires. So anything she says about me is no shock to me, because, again, she fights for wealthy people, and I fight for everyday people.
0: Another line of attack, and I think it's so important to respond to these, so this is why I'm bringing them up. A super PAC back in college launched in a different attack on you this week, pouring over $1 million into an ad campaign, attacking you for supporting state legislation that allows transgender women to be housed in women's prisons. They're putting, I mean, over $1 million into this ad campaign, which I think probably buys a fair amount of ad time in Maine. First of all, this is obviously an attack on you, but what's your position on this issue? And what do you make of the fact that this is the issue that they are pouring so much money into from the super PAC, one that clearly is supporting her?
15: Well, I mean, we've seen this line for a while now. You know, they've tried to do referendums here in Maine and it's failed and things like that. But again, it comes back to, you know, what is actually affecting everyday Mainers. You know, things like health care, which we are losing in the state, you know, prescription drugs, child care, you know, elder care, in-home and nursing homes, I mean, housing, property tax reform, and you know, reproductive rights. I mean, these are all economic issues, and, you know, there's more, too. But they don't want to talk about those issues because they know that they suck on them. And just as, you know, clear as can be. And the only thing they actually care about is trying to divide Mainers so that we don't actually pay attention to what's actually going on. They're giving income tax cuts to the wealthiest people in this country, and it's on our backs. And in this case here, I'm not going to demonize my neighbors in Maine. I'm not going to do that. And so, yeah, I mean, however I vote or whatever, but this is not something that I'm going to be willing to use as a distraction. Again, I understand what it's like for government to leave you behind, especially when Susan Collins is in control of it. And I don't want other people to feel like that, understanding that your elected officials don't want to stand up for you. I mean, I think that's the job of government, fighting for everyone. And that's something that Collins has never done.
0: Troy Jackson, thank you so much for taking the time. I know it's tiring out there on the campaign trail. Appreciate it.
15: No problem. Appreciate it. Love the color there, too, Jen.
0: All right. Thank you. Okay. Coming up, a Republican senator who voted to confirm Pete Hegseth is now calling for Pete Hegseth to be fired, and what that Republican senator has finally figured out. My next guests have known since the very beginning. They have not been afraid to speak out. Nancy LaCour is a former Navy admiral who was fired by Hegseth and is now running for Congress in the state of South Carolina. Congressman Chris DeLuzio is a Navy veteran and a member of the House Armed Services Committee. They joined me to talk about all of this coming up next.

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1: As the war in Iran drags on and with Pete Hegseth's Pentagon in a state of absolute chaos, I've been thinking a lot about something former White House Chief of Staff Rahm Emanuel said to me when we were discussing this last night.
2: What is the idea of becoming a senator if you can't speak up? And I'm sorry, you confirmed Hegseth, and every one of them knew it was wrong. Every one of them knew. And I can tell you that firsthand.
1: Because you've talked to them.
2: Yes.
1: Every one of them knew it was wrong. A lot of these people are smart people. They know. They look at his record. And yet they all put Pete Hegseth in power. And here we are. Now, Senator Tom Tillis was essentially the deciding vote to put Hegseth in this job. And today, more than a year and a half later, he called on Trump to fire him. He said he's, quote, never witnessed more inept management of the brave men and women who serve our country. NG. Who could have possibly predicted inept leadership from Pete Hegseth? Tillis also said Hegseth is creating a leadership void at the top of our military ranks by pushing out people like former Army Secretary Dan Driscoll, who announced last night that his last day would be today. But right now, as we bear witness to the disaster unfolding under Hegseth's leadership, it's going to take more than one Republican who is not seeking re-election for something to change. There comes a point when the responsibility of speaking up far outweighs the personal cost. Joining me now at the table is retired three-star Admiral Nancy LaCour, who was fired by Hegseth last year and is now running for Congress in South Carolina, as well as Congressman Chris DeLuzio of Pennsylvania, who currently serves on the House Armed Services Committee, two people who have not been afraid of speaking out and who both have quite a record of service. Admiral LaCour, let me start with you. There is so much news coming out of the Pentagon that is concerning. And most of us have not lived, as you both have, a life of serving in the military. But I wanted to get your reaction to Army Secretary Dan Driscoll's resignation this week, as well as Trump appointing a loyal supporter of his, Acting Navy Secretary Hung Cao, to that permanent job. I mean, as you look at these changes in military leadership, what are your biggest concerns?
3: It's more of the same that we've seen really since, Hegseth took over. It's getting rid of people who actually earn their positions based on merit and installing loyalists, as you said. And it's fracturing our military, and I hear it all across the district. We have a very high population of veterans and military in our district. Mm-hmm. Doesn't matter what party they are all concerned that Pete Hegseth is destroying our military.
1: Well, it's not partisan. You look at the treatment of the men and women aboard the USS Abraham Lincoln. No one's wearing a political T-shirt there, and nor are people who are concerned about it. Let me ask you just about this overall shakeup of leadership. We had this chart last night of just all of the people who are very qualified, who have decades of service, who've either been pushed out or resigned or been fired. What is the impact of that type of a gutting as you're looking at it from your various parts of your background?
4: Well, the admiral would tell you, I bet, something similar. You get to those ranks after a career, decades, as Admiral LaCour did in the Navy, decades of service. And when you purge those top ranks, you can't just grow new admirals and generals. Mm-hmm. And we've seen this. There's been churn at the top. Even some Republicans in the Congress are finally saying this is enough. You're really damaging the leadership. I was really taken aback when I heard that when Secretary Driscoll went to talk to the president before his resignation, the president was shocked to hear of this turmoil. How could you not know as the commander-in-chief what is happening under your defense secretary, Pete Hegseth, who really has canned generals and admirals with no explanation to us and the Congress or even the officers he's dismissed?
1: What did you make of Senator Tillis's comments?
3: It's about time. And that was the frustrating part, is that I fully believe that many of the folks who voted to confirm him knew that was a bad decision. And now we have paid an extraordinary price.
1: What about you?
4: I'm glad that folks are seeing this, looking past the party politics, because that's the job that I have, the job that Admiral LaCour will be elected to do, I think, the good people of South Carolina, Senator to Washington. Our troops don't get asked their political persuasion, their political beliefs. They sign up to serve because they love this country. They should expect and demand that the Congress looks out for them and puts that ahead of party politics.
1: When you look at the resignation of Army Secretary Dan Driscoll, I don't know his politics. I don't know more than what has been reported. Do you hope he will speak out publicly?
3: Well, I think resigning itself is really speaking out publicly because, you know, whether he's concerned about all the firings that we've talked about or, you know, the interference in promotion boards, or it's just the fact that Pete Hegseth is taking our military in the wrong direction. He's moving it backwards instead of forwards while our adversaries continue to advance and we are going in the wrong direction.
1: Yeah, I mean, I think part of the challenge is there are people who have resigns and then they're quiet, which is understandable. People get worried about threats. They want to live private lives. But we're in this moment. Well, you are both examples where it requires that kind of leadership. I wanted to ask you about the war. I mean, is a big question about all of this gutting is what the impact on military readiness. There was this story in The Washington Post that's reporting this week that several military leaders warned Hegseth about the consequences of prolonging the Iran war. And the Pentagon effectively responded by cutting access to classified information, which is an unbelievable decision to make. I mean, you're on the Armed Services Committee. We've talked about this before. Are you getting the information you need, or are you getting any? What kind of information are you getting?
4: Look, I don't get into what we learned in classified settings, but I will just say the oversight that our committee has done has been woefully inadequate. We've not had Secretary Hegseth in, other than a budget testimony, to talk about his management of this war. We've not had him answer questions, because the Republican leadership won't do it, about his dismissal of top officers, his dismissal of the chief of staff of the Army, for instance. There are so many senior positions that are empty. And look, what I'm now seeing with this resignation of Secretary Driscoll is this is a department that is firmly in the hands of Pete Hegseth. And if I were Donald Trump looking for a fall guy for the disaster of the Iran war, I'd be looking right at Pete Hegseth. Get rid of him and start anew. But it seems like he's doubling down on this guy, which is a disaster for our services.
1: He's keeping him around. I have the suspicion has something to do with the elections. You're running to fill Nancy Mace's seat. We spoke the night that you secured the nomination, and just like she was so eager to get to speak to the people who helped her get elected, I felt bad, but we had a great conversation. It's a red district. You have a chance to flip it. You've been talking to voters in the district. You mentioned they're concerned about the gutting of the Pentagon. Obviously, you have such a compelling biography. What else are they telling you?
3: Well, I mean, everybody's concerned about cost, right? Healthcare, housing, but now it's the war that has driven up costs that were already high and just made them higher. The big military and veteran population is also concerned about the resources and the readiness that you alluded to, you know, and we have taken our eye off the Pacific. And that is concerning to folks in the district as well. People who know that, you know, we have to be able to compete with China, and we are not focused on that right now.
1: Yeah, sometimes people think voters are not as smart as voters are. I always, this drives me crazy. What about you? You've now, your August recess is over. You have little kids, so you spend time with them, of course, but you spent a lot of time in your district. What were you hearing from people back home?
4: In my district, all over Pennsylvania and the other competitive congressional districts, folks are mad about how expensive life is. And it's not often the case where the voters know exactly who caused that. The president starting this war, the trade wars, those are obvious things he's done that we in the Congress can put a stop to it, either because we have the majority as Democrats or Republicans get some courage. But we should put a stop to this war and bring our troops home. We should end these trade wars. They are two of the easiest things we could do to make life less of a ripoff for folks. They want us to do that.
1: Yeah, seems pretty clear to me. You look at polls across the country, too. Vice Admiral Nancy LaCour, thank you for being here.
3: Thank you.
1: Congressman DeLuzio, thank you as always for being here. Okay, coming up, Donald Trump and Republicans in Congress are doing everything they can to stop your vote from being counted in November. But the pushback is coming from the courts. It's coming from Democrats in Congress. And most importantly, it is coming from the people. We're going to talk about a pretty inspiring story and one we have to be clear-eyed about as well when we come back.

0: So yesterday, MS Now's polling and data gurus officially changed their rating of the Senate race in Texas from leans Republican to toss-up, which is pretty significant because it means it's a race that James Tallarico can win. As they put it, all signs are pointing to a neck-and-neck race, and a series of recent polls show that right now, Texas voters are evenly divided between the Democratic candidate James Tallarico and the Republican candidate Ken Paxton. Tallarico and Paxton actually tend to be within just a few points of each other in most of the public polls. And more often than not, Tallarico has a small lead, a lead so small it is within the margin of error. So that is how close this race is looking. A race, I should note, that could decide the balance of power in the Senate and with that, the direction of the country. Point is this, every vote in Texas is really, really going to matter. And that is why it is so important to shine a spotlight on what happened in Tarrant County this week. When the Republican County Commissioners of Tarrant County, Texas, voted to get rid of 92 polling sites across the county this November. You see, for years now, Tarrant County, which is home to the city of Fort Worth and has more than 1.3 million registered voters, has been moving from solidly red to leaning red to purple, if not blue. In 2016, Trump won the county by nearly 9 points. In 2024, Trump's lead in the county shrank to just 5 points. And at the beginning of this year, a Democrat flipped a Republican-held state Senate seat in the county with a lead of 14 points. And Texas Republicans have been really freaking out about Tarrant County ever since. Every vote in the county could be key to Tallarico winning in November and Democrats controlling the Senate. And Republicans in the state know that. So yesterday, they did what they love to do. They made it harder to vote by getting rid of 92 of the county's polling places. They claim it's about saving money. But what this actually does is make it harder for the county's residents to participate in the process. And as much as this is a story about the ongoing attacks on our democracy, and it is, the story of Tarrant County is also a story about the importance of resisting the anti-democratic tactics Republicans are using right now. And to show you what I mean, I just want to rewind to this time last month when the Republicans in Tarrant County first tried to pull off this scheme.
1: Last night, the Tarrant County Commissioners took up eliminating 140 polling places, but tabled the issue until next month after receiving pushback from opponents.
2: The chaotic Tarrant County Commissioners meeting Tuesday night when commissioners were set to decide whether to eliminate 140 polling places for this November's election. One man was carried out by his arms and legs.
0: Okay, so what you were just watching and what you heard described by local news is last month, dozens of people showed up to the Tarrant County Commissioners meeting to protest against the removal of the polling places. And the Republican commissioners had local sheriff's deputies remove all of the protesters from the courtroom, saying they were being disruptive. So the protesters left and then came back one by one, using the meeting's public comment section to mount their protest one public comment at a time. The Republican commissioners even had one man arrested. And the person they arrested is former Democratic State Representative Lon Burnham. You can see him right there. You just saw him in the footage before being carried out. I kid you not, they arrested him because he picked up the microphone while speaking. That's why they arrested him. Now, Burnham said his decision to lay down and allow deputies to carry him out of the room was an act of civil disobedience he learned during his participation in the 1970s peace movement against the Vietnam War. He spent the night in jail for it, and it worked. Because after protesters brought all of that attention to what the Republicans on the county commission were trying to do, they punted and they downsized. They went from trying to get rid of 140 polling places to trying to get rid of 92 polling places. Now, getting rid of any polling places is terrible. It's an attack on our democracy. Of course it is. But those protesters saved nearly 50 polling places last month. And yesterday, those protesters showed up again. Only this time, there were more than 100 of them. And even though the Republicans on the commission did end up voting to remove those 92 polling places, those protesters didn't let them do it quietly. They made it a national news story. They made sure the world knew what Republicans were doing in their county. And they made clear to the Republican county commissioners that the bigger fight here, the fight over the November elections, that fight isn't over.
3: This is what we're doing after this, from now until November, whether you cut these places or not. We're going and we're knocking on doors and we're bringing people out. And we're telling them where the voter locations are and we're helping them get there. And nothing you can do can stop us from removing you in November.
0: For more than a year now, Republicans have been trying one scheme after another to try to tilt the scales of November's elections. And over and over and over again, pushback against those schemes has worked. Trump tried to make it harder to register to vote by requiring voters prove their citizenships just to register. Pro-democracy activists sued, and the courts knocked that down. All over the country, Trump pressured Republican-controlled states to gerrymander their congressional maps to create more Republican-friendly districts. So Democrats in California redistricted their maps to try to counterbalance at least a little. Republicans are trying whatever they can, wherever they can, to make it harder to vote. And Democrats are fighting all of it. It is like a game of whack-a-mole, let's be real. And as exhausting as that is, it's incredibly important. And in many places across the country, Democrats are winning that game of whack-a-mole. But now President Trump has created a new giant mole at the national level because he is trying to use his power over the U.S. Postal Service to make it harder to vote by mail. A whistleblower alleges that the Postal Service has created a new system to screen ballots submitted by state election officials before

the whistleblower alleges is designed to fail, designed to keep ballots from getting to voters. Yesterday, the Democratic leader on the House Oversight Committee, Robert Garcia, wrote to the Postmaster General to find out what is really going on here. Don't we all want to know? And to try to stop whatever this new plan is. Congressman Garcia joins me live here to talk about all of it next.

0: Following a jaw-dropping account from a U.S. Postal Service whistleblower, Democrats in the House are moving quickly to open an investigation into the Trump administration's attempt to implement what's alleged to be a new rushed and risky mail-in ballot processing system ahead of the midterm elections, despite court orders. In a letter to the Postmaster General, House Oversight Democrats called the Postal Service actions an attempt to, quote, undermine the foundation of our nation's democracy and violate the basic principle that all citizens have the right to have their vote counted. Oversight Democrats have demanded that USPS immediately cease implementation of this irresponsible and illegal scheme to implement the Trump administration's plan to control our federal elections. In addition to their letter, we also know that committee lawyers met last night with individuals familiar with the whistleblower's disclosures. So there is a whole lot to dig into and discuss here. Joining me now is the top Democrat on the House Oversight Committee, California Congressman Robert Garcia. Okay. Let's start with the whistleblower complaint. And the description of what the Postal Service is trying to do is rushed and risky. It sounds, I mean, it almost sounds like an understatement to me, because the complaint notes this as an example. If even one barcode on one single ballot in a bulk mailing of 10,000 ballots fails to properly scan during the verification process, the entire batch, as in 10,000 ballots, right, is rejected and sent back to the state, effectively stopping the ballots from being mailed to voters. So one barcode error could help reject potentially thousands of unrelated ballots. As you have talked to this whistleblower, as you and your team have kind of dug into these allegations and what they know, talk to us about the scale, the seriousness, anything else that you've learned out there that people who are just trying to participate in the process should know.
1: One, this is incredibly serious. It's an attack on our elections, and we should not be surprised that Donald Trump is trying to rig the midterms and 2028. And we should be very clear about that. The information from the whistleblower, the disclosures from those around him, are quite serious. As we know, Donald Trump has been trying to implement an order that he has made to essentially create a new verification system within USPS that would match state voter rolls with a system that he creates and likely controls at USPS to then decide what ballots actually are actually, and he considers fair or accessible to then be counted to be voted for the vote. What we do know is that the system he's creating, which has essentially been ordered by the court to not move forward, there's a stay on the system, is continued to be being implemented at USPS against the direction of the court. And the whistleblower is saying that the system as it's being constructed is faulty, doesn't work, would essentially throw out thousands of ballots, yet USPS appears to be being mandated to implement this against the current stay right now in the courts.
0: I mean, the president of the American Postal Workers Union, which represents 200,000 agency workers, said no one in the union had received any training on how to use this new system. Of course they haven't. The thing that I think, well, there's lots of things that are scary about this. I mean, North Carolina is about to begin sending their ballots out on Friday, I believe. There are states that have Republican governors that are very loyal to Trump, who none of these states should be sharing their voter rolls with the Postal Service right now, right? But a Republican governor could decide to do that, right? Is that a fear you have? What can we even do about that?
1: It's a huge fear. A couple of things are important. As we speak tonight, we know that voting and voting by mail is safe. This system has not been implemented. There aren't voting rolls that have been transferred to the system. What we're trying to do is ensure that the courts make it clear that the system cannot be implemented. And we know that attorneys general across the country, that governors across the country are aware of the court's order. So voting by mail is safe. If in the weeks ahead, the president is allowed to implement the system and it essentially crashes and it doesn't work as this whistleblower and others around him that are disclosing, then we have a very serious problem, quite frankly, that we, as not just a Congress, but a country, have got to take on immediately. But we're not there yet, is what we're trying to avoid. The court has to step in and keep this order in place and not allow the system to actually go into effect.
0: Yeah, the fear I have is that there's going to be some weird implementation of this, and we're not going to know until people don't get their ballots. That is going to a very dark place. As you dig into this and you talk to hopefully more people who know more, what are the biggest questions you have right now that you are trying to get to the bottom of?
1: Well, look, I think first I want to say it's so important that we get this information out, which is why we have been loud all day today and yesterday here on your show, other places, telling people and making sure that USPS now knows that we know. And that to us is so critical because they had no idea that we'd been investigating this. Once we went public, there's a whistleblower. We have the information that they have, and they're on notice. We're not going to allow them to implement this program. Secondly, the questions we have with the USPS Postmaster General is, who is ordering you to implement this? Mm-hmm. And who have you ordered to implement this on your behalf? Why, under court order, when they have been clear that you cannot move forward, are you continuing to defy the court? Because we are going to hold the Postmaster General and anyone at USPS, particularly those that are at the management level that are implementing this, accountable for what we view as an illegal action by USPS.
0: Congressman Robert Garcia, no shortage of things on your plate. Thank you for being on this, and thanks for being here tonight.
1: Thank you.
0: Okay, we'll be right back.

0: That does it for me tonight. The Last Word with Jonathan Capehart and for Lawrence starts right now. Hey, Jonathan.
1: Hey, Jen, I saw you had Congressman Garcia on talking about the whole craziness over mail-in ballots. So we're going to get into that in this show with Barbara McQuaid later on. But we got to talk about the nonsense surrounding Iran and the president again.
0: I mean, where to begin, Jonathan? Where to begin?
1: I don't know, but I'm going to give it a shot. Thanks,
0: Good.
1: Jen.
0: Good. I'll be looking forward to hearing. You need 2 hours. 2 hours of your time to talk about the nonsense in Iran. Go.
1: Will do. Thanks, Jen. All right. Have a good night.
0: Have a good night.
1: Instead of trying to solve his war in Iran, the self-obsessed, self-congratulating man in the White House has something else in mind. Renaming a waterway that he has not, does not, and will never control. The Strait of Hormuz. Today, Donald Trump posted this, quote, "Now that we have it under USA control, should we change the name Hormuz Strait to Trump Strait?" All caps, 3 question marks. Like America itself, it would be hotter than ever before. Donald Trump claimed he was just throwing it out there today when asked if he was serious. But we all know he would rename the Strait of Hormuz after himself if he could get away with it. When it comes to the real substantive questions about his war of choice in Iran today, Donald Trump again tried to create his own set of facts.
2: Recent resumption of U.S. strikes in Iran have sent oil prices back up to $95 a barrel.
3: It'll come down.
2: How long will this renewed campaign go for?
3: I don't think too long.
2: And also, given that what you've said about having destroyed the Iranian military, what is there still left to strike and why?
3: Okay, we've controlled and we are controlling the Hormuz Strait. We are bringing lots of boats out every day with millions of barrels of oil. We are, for the most part, doing it without trouble. Every once in a while, they shoot a drone and we knock it down. But we have control of very strong control.
1: Very strong control. Here's what's happening in the Strait of Hormuz that Donald Trump claims he controls, according to the New York Times. Shipping in the Strait of Hormuz has been mostly at a standstill in recent months. 5 ships passed through the strait on Monday, the lowest level since early May. Before the war, more than 130 ships a day transited the vital waterway. Many shipping companies say the situation is too dangerous to resume regular trade in the region. The latest attacks on Monday night were at least the 9th to have taken place in the past month, and there have been more than 72 attacks on ships since March, according to the International Maritime Organization, a UN agency. At least 19 sailors have been killed. That is apparently what very strong control looks like to Donald Trump. The New York Times reports that after the latest round of attacks from the U.S. and Iran, quote, "a diplomatic off-ramp does not appear to be immediately available," analysts say. Recent efforts by mediators to revive talks, including a visit by the Qatari prime minister to Iran last week, have not delivered a breakthrough. So Donald Trump posted this. "I couldn't care less if they sign a worthless to them agreement. I like our position now much better, with almost total control of the Hormuz Strait and their economy totally collapsing. They are just playing out the inevitable. When are the Iranian people going to rise up and fight?" The only thing new about that is Trump calling on the Iranian people to fight. It's something Donald Trump did at the beginning of his war, and now 6 months later, he did it again. The rest of what we heard from him today is just more of the same. If you know me, you know by now I am running out of ways to explain how repetitive the Trump lies and excuses about this war have become. Today, the New York Times also took note of Trump returning to a familiar playbook, quote, The president went from boasting that Iran was defeated militarily, a failed nation in economic disarray, to threatening an apocalyptic attack that would leave, quote, very little left of the country after it had defied his declarations and demands. By Wednesday morning, as Iran and the United States assessed the damage of the most recent attacks, Mr. Trump was back to trolling the country on social media. Foreign policy experts say the latest round of hostilities point to a reality that has become increasingly clear of Mr. Trump's handling of the war. He has run out of options. He has run out of options, and the American people have run out of patience. Four people familiar with the discussions tell Reuters that top aides to Donald Trump, quote, are pushing to keep the Iran war from escalating before November's midterm elections to staunch Republican electoral losses. White House officials will consider ramping up military action after the November 3 vote. For now, the sources said, the administration wants to rely on applying more economic pressure on Iran in an effort to extract concessions in any future negotiation that months of military action failed to secure. Except, as of right now, that hasn't worked either. But as far as Donald Trump is concerned, that's all somebody else's problem.
3: As soon as it's over, which I don't think will be very much longer, I don't know how much more they can take, but, you know, whatever it is, it doesn't matter. And I'm not affected by the election. Number one, I'm not running, but my party's running, and I'm going to help my party. But I think my party respects the fact that we're not allowing Iran to have a nuclear weapon.
1: It doesn't matter. That is the message from the commander-in-chief 187 days into a war he started. Turning to the chaos over at the Pentagon, MS Now reports this after the resignation this week of Army Secretary Dan Driscoll after months of tension with Defense Secretary Pete Hegseth. Quote, at least 25 military and civilian leaders have been fired or forced out or have retired early since Hegseth's tenure as Defense Secretary began in January 2025, according to an MS Now tally, creating a dearth of experienced nonpartisan officials at the top of the Pentagon's ranks. Several others have been reassigned or demoted. And Pete Hegseth is apparently not done yet. The New York Times reports Defense Secretary Pete Hegseth has fired or blocked the promotions of more than 80 generals and admirals, a purge that has hit about 10% of the military's top officers and shows no sign of slowing. In recent days, Mr. Hegseth targeted seven Army officers who had been selected for two-star general rank by a board made up of senior Army leaders, according to current and former military officials. This vacuum of leadership within the Pentagon during wartime now has even Republicans voicing concern over Pete Hegseth's leadership. Republican chairman of the House Armed Services Committee, Mike Rogers, said, quote, I'm tired of all the churn. I want to see some stability over there. Others were not afraid to call out Pete Hegseth directly.
4: I think he reflects a view of many of us that the secretary has gone overboard on the firings, the red lines, with no explanation given. Yeah. I've had people I worked with got fired. They're good people.
5: Yeah.
4: And they don't even know why. And it's not right. I mean, I think he's got the constitutional right. It doesn't make it morally right. Doesn't make it wise.
5: I think it's critical, frankly, that Pete Hegseth come forth and talk about exactly why these changes have been made and what they are doing to ensure stability at the Pentagon.
1: Republican Senator Tom Tillis, who could have stopped Pete Hegseth from becoming Secretary of Defense, but instead voted to confirm him, is now calling for him to be fired, saying in part, I have never witnessed more inept management of the brave men and women who serve our country. I urge the president to find a new leader at the Pentagon who will retain and empower our military talent rather than diminish it. This comes as the USS Lincoln arrived in Thailand for a port stop, ending their grueling 9-month deployment plagued with supply issues and mental health concerns, which have been reported extensively by MS Now's Priya Schreeder. Joining us now live from Thailand is MS Now Pentagon reporter reporter Priya Sridhar. Priya, again, big props to you for being on top of this story from the beginning. Tell us how the sailors are feeling now that they finally have a break off the USS Lincoln. What are their families saying?
6: Hey, Jonathan. Yeah, it's been incredibly interesting because we've been talking so much about this ship and the crew. And for the first time, we actually got to get our eyes on the actual ship itself, get a glimpse of it when it was pulling into port. And I think a lot of the observers who witnessed it come in were frankly shocked at the way it looked. It was incredibly rusty, and it looked like a ship that had gone through several months of nonstop combat operations without a port call, which is obviously, in fact, what happened. Typically, an aircraft carrier would stop every 30 to 45 days to get some maintenance. And of course, in this case, that hasn't occurred because there was nowhere safe for the ship to stop. But we also got a rare opportunity to hear from the commanding officer of this ship, Captain Dan Keeler. And he was faced with a lot of questions from reporters about the deteriorating morale, the supply shortages, and also President Trump's comment about what he said about how that deployment hadn't been long enough and it actually should have gone even further. And he really tried to minimize and downplay a lot of the commentary surrounding the ship. He said, yes, they were, you know, limited when it came to fresh fruits and vegetables. But as far as the morale goes, he said he has been on 11 deployments and some crew members are more resilient than others. But, you know, Jonathan, it's not that surprising to hear that he's not going to be outspoken about what went wrong here, especially given the fact of what you were just talking about, the fact that we've seen 25 senior military officers be removed from their positions for speaking out about what Secretary of Defense Hegseth is doing when it comes to this war in Iran. Now, I also got a chance to speak to some of the crew, the regular rank and file sailors who are part of this 5,000 member crew that have been on this record-setting deployment. And many of them told me that this was, in fact, the worst deployment that they have ever experienced. It was incredibly hard. And many of them expressed to me that they actually wish that they hadn't even done a port call at this point. They wanted to just go directly home. And another thing they told me is they are afraid that because of this war, these really long deployments without any port calls are going to become normalized. And they think that this is going to have a huge impact on retention in the Navy, except especially for junior sailors. So this is the first deployment they've ever experienced. So overall, Jonathan, I can say that the sailors' top priorities was actually to FaceTime their family members, because remember, it's not just them that have served and sacrificed. It is their families as well, their spouses who have had to single parent their kids for an extended amount of time. So really, the, you know, major priority that they told me they wanted to do while they were here on shore was to FaceTime and see their kids, see their spouses, and see their parents. So they finally got a chance to do that after 9.5 months, Jonathan.
1: Incredible. Priya Sridhar on the ground live in Thailand. Thank you very much for that report. Joining us now, Lieutenant General Mark Hertling, retired commander of the U.S. Army in Europe. He is an MS Now military analyst. General, what's your take on Priya's reporting from the standpoint of someone who has experienced an extended deployment?
7: Yeah, first, if I can, Jonathan, Priya has been magnificent in this entire time. I've had the honor of being on after her a couple of times. Her reporting is spot on. Only someone who has an experience in the Navy can do what she's doing right now, reporting the truth and talking to those sailors. But what I'd say is, having experienced after a 12-month tour and being told as we were leaving that we needed to stay three more months in Iraq in 2004, this becomes dog days for those sailors, just as it did for our soldiers. It's tough. It is a morale killer. You have to have great leadership to overcome it. I'm sure the captain of the ship was doing great, but we also had strong support from our civilian leaders as well back in 2004. And I don't think the sailors are feeling that as much right now from their civilian leadership when they're told that, hey, maybe the tour wasn't long enough. But you can see from the state of the ship, seeing pictures of that ship today, you can see the state of the ship, that it's been worn down. It needs a whole lot of maintenance, more than any other ship would get after a deployment. And if you think the ship looks rusty and a little bit beaten up, that's how the sailors are feeling, because you have to take into account not only the mechanics of a ship, but the morale and the training and the readiness of the sailors on board. I give my best to all of those members of that of the Abe Lincoln, because they've done a masterful job. But I got to tell you, this is no way to treat a volunteer force.
1: Well, let's talk more about the civilian leadership at the Pentagon. What is the purge at the Pentagon under Pete Hegseth doing to our military readiness as Trump's war drags on with no end in sight?
7: Yeah, well, you cited a 10% of the officers who have been, the senior officers who have been asked to retire or have been relieved of their jobs and thrown out of their offices in many cases. But that doesn't take into account the second and third order effects. Whenever you take away senior leaders like that, which, by the way, Secretary Hegseth said he was going to do. He was going to knock down the number of generals and admirals in the force. Well, now he's starting to see the repercussions of that. Units aren't led very well. They're stretched thin. They're asked to do things that the military is great at doing, but they don't have as many senior leaders to conduct the planning and the preparation for the kind of operations we're doing. You know, the president and the secretary of defense have always stated that they're leading the best military in the world, and they are, but it's been like that for a very long time, and it's been built up over the years. It just didn't happen since President Trump took office. So what I'd say is you're seeing the initial effects, but it also doesn't account for how the rest of the force is viewing this. The young officers who are seeing officers who speak up potentially or raise a contrarian view are being sacked. The promotion list are being reported. The most recent one from the Army that had 18 officers on it had six of the officers pulled off. One third of the list were pulled off after Secretary of the Army has approved the list by Secretary of Defense Hegseth. And by the way, that may have contributed to Secretary Driscoll's retirement, because that's his job, to make sure he maintains and helps build the Army as the Secretary of the Army. But I'm going to go back one more thing. So you're not only seeing the deterioration of the number of general officers and flag officers, admirals, but you're also seeing the more senior ranks saying to themselves, why should I stick around if it's going to be, if my advancement is going to be decided by political purposes? Mm-hmm. And having been on a bunch of one-star, two-star list, three-star list myself, I will tell you that everyone looks at those lists and says, hey, those are good men and women that are being promoted. And boy, somebody's doing the right by the system. So the rest of the force sees this, to include the NCOs who work with those senior officers who are getting promoted. So you're starting to see some morale issues within the military in the way business is being conducted.
1: Retired Lieutenant General Mark Hertling, as always, thank you very much for your expertise tonight.
7: Thank you, Jonathan.
1: And coming up, Donald Trump says, we don't need Canada. Tell that to Wisconsin, where Canada is the state's largest trading partner. Congresswoman Gwen Moore joins us next on the consequences of Trump's escalating trade war.

0: Today, Donald Trump doubled down on his lie-fueled attacks on Canada.
1: I did change the name of a certain lake to Lake America, just like I changed the name of the Gulf of Mexico to Gulf of America, and people in this country love it. Canada has taken advantage of us. They have ripped us off for years, and now we're turning the tables, very, very easily turning the tables. They need us. We don't need them.
0: The Associated Press reports, quote, every day, roughly 4 million barrels of Canadian crude oil flow south, helping fuel American cars, trucks, and airplanes and supply U.S. industry. Canada also supplies aluminum, potash to U.S. farms, and parts for an auto industry built on both sides of the border. And Donald Trump knows the United States badly needs aluminum. He said it himself. I'm quoting here. This country desperately needs aluminum. We don't have it. We get it all from Canada for the most part, and we need it badly. And he imposed a 50% tariff on Canadian aluminum anyway. Today, Nobel Prize-winning economist Paul Krugman writes, quote, it's much harder to deal with a trade war in which Trump keeps finding new enemies. With a spiraling conflict with Canada, of all places, a nation whose auto industry in particular is so integrated with U.S. manufacturing that separating them is almost impossible to manage. According to a new Reuters poll, Americans are growing frustrated with Donald Trump's feud with Canada. Just 20% support Trump's Canada tariffs, compared to 57% who oppose them. And as Donald Trump claims that people love his attempt to rename Lake Ontario, just 14% of Americans said they support it, while 63% oppose changing the name. And Donald Trump wasn't the only person lying in the Oval Office today. Transportation Secretary and former MTV Real World cast member Sean Duffy had some faint praise for Trump economy. See if you could find it here.
2: Hey, Mr. President, you drove an economy and opportunity for us to even make it better. And it's time to say thank you for your leadership and your help in making that happen.
0: You drove an economy. Yeah, into the ground. You drove an economy to $4 a gallon gas. So, yes, thank you for your help in making that happen. The nonpartisan Yale Budget Lab now estimates that household costs due to Trump's tariffs will now total about $1,100 annually under current law. Joining us now, Democratic Congresswoman Gwen Moore of Wisconsin. She is a member of the House Ways and Means Committee. Congresswoman Moore, thanks for coming to The Last Word. You know, President Trump says America doesn't need Canada, but Canada is Wisconsin's largest trading partner. What does this trade war mean for the people and businesses in your state?
3: It is our largest trading partner. We have $7 billion of exports from Wisconsin every year. And as you mentioned, you know, the list of things, potash and automobile parts and machinery cross our borders every single day. And we're not the only state that relies on trade with Canada. I mean, Wisconsin is only 11th. My colleague, Mike Thompson from California on the Ways and Means Committee, says that his wine industry is just being decimated by Canada's retaliation against us. And so our farmers, you know, Wisconsin, I represent an urban area, but it is an agricultural state. Mm-hmm. And this is killing us. Mm-hmm. And you know, I think when you ask yourself, like, how can it be? I mean, Canada? I think we're looking at our president's superego, and I think he wants to negotiate with Canada as, you know, not as if they're a sovereign nation. He wants to undermine their sovereignty, calling the, you know, the prime minister, calling the premier, calling him governor, and mm-hmm. calling Canada the 51st state, and we're going to rename the lake. I think that this is more— This makes more sense in terms of satisfying his ego than it does economically. Mm-hmm. This is going to hurt Canada as well as the United States.
0: Well, Congresswoman, how dangerous is it for Donald Trump to fundamentally misunderstand how integrated the U.S. and Canadian economies are? He doesn't seem to get it.
3: Well, you know, let him tell it. He negotiated the USMCA trade agreement that demonstrated the sort of integrated sort of economic community that we wanted to have. I mean, we have a lot of competition from China, mm-hmm. And other places, from Europe. And that was the notion that the successor program after NAFTA was supposed to depend on this sort of integration and really lifting a rising tide, lifting all boats.
0: Congresswoman, let me get your thoughts on something that Canadian Prime Minister Mark Carney said when he was asked whether he was prepared to resume trade talks with the Trump administration. He responded saying, and I quote, "When the Americans stop doing memes, stop throwing shade, and stop trying to be tough and start being serious about having those discussions, we can have those discussions. It's not constructive, but that's their democracy." Your thoughts on that?
3: Well, my thoughts is that this is a sovereign nation, and they're going to behave like a sovereign nation. You know, Canada is already starting to put together some sort of industrial package to sort of ameliorate the harm from Trump's tariffs. They're getting ready for it. And these tariffs are just hitting us. The headwinds of these tariffs are just going to hit us, and there is no such a plan in the United States as far as mm-hmm. I can tell. I can tell you that, you know, I loved your opening, and I loved hearing from other economists. I mean, we had to find, we need friends in the world. And, you know, Donald Trump is saying that he just wants to be friends with Russia. So it just is something that'll keep you scratching your head, Jonathan.
0: You know, Congresswoman, I've been scratching my head so much, I don't have any hair. Congresswoman Gwen Moore of Wisconsin, thank you very much for being on the program tonight.
3: Thank you.
0: Thank you. Coming up, catch me if you can. That's how one Supreme Court justice describes the Trump administration's approach to pushing its agenda before the courts can intervene. Now, that strategy could have consequences for this year's midterms. That's next.

0: New reporting today from the New York Times examines how the courts are struggling to keep up with how fast Trump is wreaking havoc on the country, whether it's bulldozing the White House or trying to, in effect, destroy mail-in voting nationwide. The Trump White House is moving so quickly that by the time courts get a chance to consider whether something is legal, the administration may have already begun construction, demolished something, signed contracts, or spent taxpayer money. The Times writes, when the ballroom case was argued before a three-judge panel of the U.S. Court of Appeals for the District of Columbia Circuit in June, Judge Patricia A. Millett asked a telling question. If the government were to move very quickly to bulldoze the Statue of Liberty, she asked, was it true that nothing can be done by the courts? A Justice Department lawyer responded, quote, I think that's right, yes. And that is precisely why the Supreme Court's recent ruling on the ballroom could matter beyond the ballroom itself. The court allowed construction to continue while leaving the underlying legal questions unresolved. The Times continues, many presidents have been aggressive in pursuing their policies, and few have been eager to be second-guessed by the courts. Dissenting from an order in a different case last week on mail-in voting, Justice Ketanji Brown Jackson wrote that she detected a pattern, a catch-me-if-you-can approach to pursuing the president's policy agenda. We're also seeing a similar dynamic now in Trump's fight to restrict voting by mail. The Trump administration is trying to force new requirements on how mail ballots are processed through the Postal Service, but put the legal question aside for a moment. There is a practical problem. Election officials say they may not have enough time to actually comply. Court filings show vendors have told election officials there is not enough time to print the millions of envelopes that would be needed, that would need to be redesigned under the rule. It's even possible that not enough paper stock exists to do so, according to court filings. One county clerk told CNN, quote, we're weeks away from ballots going out and USPS still can't answer basic questions about how this is going to work. Clearly, they don't even know. And this comes after a USPS official filed a whistleblower report raising even more questions about the rollout. The complaint alleges that the risky and haphazard implementation of Mr. Trump's order could lead to a catastrophic failure in the mail ballot system ahead of this year's midterm elections. Joining us now, Barbara McQuaid, former U.S. attorney and law professor at the University of Michigan Law School. She's also an MS Now legal analyst and the author of The Fix, Saving America from the Corruption of a Mob-Style Government. Barb, in response to questions about the administration's catch-me-if-you-can approach, the White House spokesman Davis Ingles said, and I'm quoting here, President Trump is moving at lightning speed because we don't have time to waste in our mission to make America greater than ever before. Barb, why haven't the courts caught on to this move fast and break things strategy by the Trump administration?
1: Well, I think they have caught on, but the system is designed to move at a deliberate pace. When there are court filings made, the opposing party gets so many days to file a response, and the moving side gets so many days to file their reply, and then the court sits on it and deliberates and makes a decision. And I think one of the things the Trump administration has done is they know that, and so they are exploiting that. I think that so much of this goes back to Donald Trump's affiliation with Roy Cohn, who was a very skilled lawyer. He started his career as an assistant U.S. attorney in the Southern District of New York, later went on to be counsel to the mob. And he learned all of the tactics about how the court system works. Sometimes stalling a case and slow walking the case can be very useful to get out from under it. And so by moving quickly and knowing that the courts are going to struggle to keep up is a way to stay ahead of their power. Because once a harm has been done, sometimes they'll say, well, the issue is now moot and there's no role for the courts to decide. Here.
0: Yeah, we talked to Kai Bird about Roy Cohn and his new biography, and we talked all about what you just mentioned, Barb. But on the mail voting fight, we're seeing Postal Service officials say they might not even have the time or logistical capacity to comply with these new Trump requirements for mail ballots. What happens if election officials say it's simply impossible at this point? Where do you see this going next?
1: Yeah, well, it depends on what the courts do with this rule. At the moment, a court has said that the rule that was proposed, that the Postal Service would play this role in deciding who gets mailed a ballot, is unlawful and should be stopped. But as we learned from that whistleblower opinion, they're still going forward, continuing to. This electronic portal where states are supposed to send in their voter rolls, and only if those names match up will the Postal Service then allow a ballot to be sent to that person. And that has all kinds of problems with it because there may be a number of reasons a person's not on a list. Maybe since the list was compiled, maybe they became a citizen since the list was compiled. So that's one problem. The other is listing on the envelopes that go out and get returned to secretaries of state and to for these ballots. And that is not the current law in most states. They would have to reprint all of these envelopes between now and November. And so I think it really depends on whose fault is it that it's not going to work. If states are simply unable to comply, I can see the Postal Service saying, hey, this is the rule. The rule's been now blessed by, say, the Supreme Court. And if you aren't able to comply with it, too bad, your voters aren't getting their ballots. If it is the Postal Service, however, that's unable to get this portal up in time, then I think that the portal doesn't get used and the state secretaries of state can skip that altogether. But I think the race is on to see who fails first.
0: You know, the whole point of all of this is to sow chaos, and they have succeeded.
1: Absolutely.
0: Barbara McQuaid, thank you, as always, for
1: Thanks.
0: coming on tonight. Coming up,
1: Thanks.
0: a Republican stronghold is now a toss-up House district thanks to Donald Trump's unpopular war and the soaring cost of living. The candidate, who could be one of the Democratic majority makers, joins us.

0: With the midterm elections just 62 days away, Republican leaders sound like they are running scared. Just listen to what John Thune, the Republican leader of the Senate, at least for now, told a local South Dakota television station when asked whether he's concerned about Democrats winning control of the Senate.
1: I worry about that, you know, for sure. I'm a realist, and I just think I don't ever try and sugarcoat things. I think it's a competitive environment.
0: While Leader Thune is sweating it out over in the Senate, Democrats in the House of Representatives are already starting to think about what life in the majority could look like. NBC News reports, vying to become House Speaker in a few months, Minority Leader Hakeem Jeffries outlined four items on the agenda that he said would enjoy uniform Democratic support and advance the party's goal of making life more affordable. The first two were about health care, and all four set a direct contrast with President Trump. Quote, we have to reverse the Medicaid cuts. We should extend the Affordable Care Act tax credits, Jeffries said Monday in response to a question from NBC News. We should restore congressional authority as it relates to tariffs because the Trump tariffs are making life more expensive for the American people. And we should end decisively, if it's still going on, Donald Trump's reckless and costly war of choice in the Middle East. Democrats only need a net gain of four seats to take the House majority. The Cook Political Report currently has 16 Republican-held seats listed as toss-ups. One of them is California's 22nd congressional district in the Central Valley, currently held by vulnerable Republican incumbent Congressman David Valadao. That's where our next guest, Randy Villegas, is working to become the first Democrat to represent the district since 2003. This past week, Villegas rolled out his plan to fight AI data centers in the district. Local NPR affiliate KVPR reports, Randy Villegas, who is challenging Republican Congressman David Valadao in California's 22nd congressional district, released a new platform outlining measures Congress can take to give more oversight to data centers in communities. He called for a pause on new ones in the San Joaquin Valley in the meantime. The five-point platform calls for making data centers pay the full cost of electricity where they build, protecting water resources near neighborhoods, using union labor to build any future data centers, using revenue from data centers to fund local schools, and regulating how corporations use data and artificial intelligence. Randy Villegas has received the endorsement of several progressives like Senator Bernie Sanders and California Congressman Ro Khanna, who recently joined Villegas for a town hall in Bakersfield.
2: When I look at Randy's mom and dad,

0: think of the American dream.
1: Yes.
0: I think of the American dream. I think how proud they must be that their son of a mechanic, son of someone in a family who relied on Medi-Cal to make it, who started a business together, that their son today is going to go to the United States Congress and protect Medicaid for every person in this country. That's the American dream. That's the American dream.
2: Joining us now is Randy Villegas, Democratic nominee for California's 22nd Congressional District. Mr. Villegas, thank you for coming to the show. Your district has the highest number of Medicaid recipients in the country, nearly 500,000 people. Your opponent voted to gut Medicaid in his support of Donald Trump's so-called One Big Beautiful Bill. How big of an issue has that become in this election?
3: Well, first off, thank you so much for having me. It is the issue that we're talking about, and it's the story of so many people in the Central Valley and my own story. You know, I'm the son of immigrants from Mexico, and I grew up in a working class family in Bakersfield, working every Sunday at the swap meet, getting up at 6 a.m., and then working at my family's auto shop, which today I'm an owner of. You know, I was the first in my family to go to college and university, and by the grace of God, I got a full ride fellowship to get my PhD. And, you know, I came back, I became a professor, a school board trustee, and I'm running for Congress because the very same programs that I grew up on, programs like Medicaid and WIC and SNAP, are all being gutted by my opponent and this administration to go give more tax breaks to billionaires. And just like I've been telling people at all of our town halls, Congress in Valadao was the decisive vote on this big BS bill. And the most ironic part about his vote is that he has a government-subsidized health care plan that we pay for as a member of Congress. And personally, I think he needs to use that plan to schedule a physical to look for the spine that he's been missing these last few years. The people in my district, two out of every three of our constituents relies on Medicaid. And Congress in Valadao thought it was more important to give his billionaire buddies and corporations tax breaks as opposed to fighting for our communities.
2: As I mentioned, you are calling for an AI data center moratorium. Here's what Donald Trump's Commerce Secretary, billionaire Howard Lutnick, this is what he said to CNBC this morning.
4: You know, one of my favorite things is when people talk about data centers using water. The number one product in America that uses water is cattle. Cattle. I mean, data centers don't use water. The data centers, this is propaganda by our adversaries to try to slow us down.
2: Data centers don't use water. They do use water, and they use water indirectly via the electricity used to power them. You have a lot of cattle ranchers in the Central Valley. How do you think they would react to that?
3: Well, first off, I'll start by saying those cattle ranchers are suffering as a result of this administration and Valadao importing 300,000 tons of metric beef, you know, from across the world, literally undercutting our own ranchers and farmers here in the Central Valley. We know that water is life. I have a community named Early Mart that for 2.5 weeks in our district did not have access to running water coming out of their faucet. And meanwhile, David Valadao was completely silent, you know, and we didn't wait to take action. You know, I rented the biggest U-Haul that I could legally drive. We bought pallets of water from Costco and delivered water to our neighbors who needed it. Because now we're not waiting until we get elected into office to deliver for our communities. We know that we need water for our communities. And let's be clear about these data centers. You know, there are some good paying union jobs for our brothers and sisters in the trades, but that's why I'm talking about our unions actually being at the table and people in the Central Valley and across the country making these decisions. You know, I want to fight to make sure that we are supporting the Central Valley, not billionaires in Silicon Valley.
2: You know, Donald Trump's war in Iran has hiked up prices on everything from gas to fertilizer. How big of an issue is that turning out to be in your race?
3: Working people are suffering every single day. I talked to a young gentleman in Tulare who put $40 in his gas tank and barely saw the needle move. And that is what we are seeing across this country is, you know, we're spending roughly $1 billion a day in this war in Iran that nobody asked for. Imagine what $1 billion a day could do for healthcare here in the Central Valley, to help support our homeless veterans, to help support infrastructure, education, and so many things that are desperately needed. You know, I don't think it should be controversial to say that we should not be spending our tax dollars bombing schools and communities abroad, but our tax dollars should be building schools and communities right here at home.
2: Dr. Randy Villegas, we got to honor that PhD you worked so hard to get. Democratic nominee for the 22nd Congressional District in California. Thank you for joining us tonight.
3: Thank you so much for having me. And for folks who want to get involved, please head over to randy.vote to help us fight for the deal that we deserve and the representation this country deserves.
2: Thanks again. Tonight's last word

0: We have another update to a story we've been tracking all week long. What tech firms are doing with Donald Trump's demand to rename Lake Ontario. On Monday, we told you Google was first to bow to Trump, changing the name of the Great Lake on its Google Maps app for users in the United States. Then yesterday, Apple bowed to the pressure that came directly from Trump himself, according to Interior Secretary Doug Burgum. But there's a holdout, and this company is being rewarded. MS Now reports MapQuest has surged in popularity after refusing to update the name in accordance with the president's order. The app now holds the top spot in Apple's App Store in the U.S., TechCrunch first reported. That is tonight's last word. The 11th hour starts now. Hey, Allie.
1: You're going to be an honorary Canadian for staying on top of this story. And literally every night, because of something you say, something else happens. I downloaded MapQuest today. I have to say, between you and me, I wasn't sure MapQuest was still around. I loved MapQuest when it was all the rage. But back in my good books, because I was born, I'm not born, I grew up right near Lake Ontario. Like, to me, it's Lake Ontario. If these guys are going to stick the right name, I'm going to use them.
0: Well, right. And, you know, to me, Allie, also, when I was growing up, it was Lake Ontario, and I didn't grow up near it at all.
1: There you go. You didn't have to have the proximity to know what the truth was. Nice to see you, my friend. Thank you, as always.
0: You too, Allie. Have a good show.
1: All right. The 11th hour starts now. Tonight, Trump's overall approval ratings are low, but his performance on the economy is even worse, and it's catching up to him. I'll explain how. Plus, I'll be joined by Abdul El-Sayed, the Democrat whose bid for Senate in Michigan is key to Democrats' plans to retake the chamber. And judging by the recent attention he's received from Donald Trump and J.D. Vance, Republicans are worried that he's about to succeed. And speaking of what's keeping Republicans up at night, wait till you hear how worried Donald Trump sounds about Democrats flipping Texas in November. Wednesday, September 2nd, 62 days until the midterm elections, and the Republican Party is running out of time to turn things around. It becomes clearer by the day that Donald Trump's war of choice against Iran has resulted in an economic slump that could cost Republicans control of Congress. But instead of trying to fix what he's broken, Trump is inserting himself and all of his baggage into this year's elections as a last-gasp attempt to keep the GOP or help the GOP, and perhaps to avoid getting impeached again. Tonight, Donald Trump hosted a dinner at the White House Rose Garden and invited a number of vulnerable Republican lawmakers who are facing tough contests this year. The White House declined to provide MS Now with a full list of attendees earlier, but the eagle-eyed press pool reported that among those in attendance were Congress members like Mike Lawler of New York, Andy Biggs of Arizona, Derek Van Orden of Wisconsin, Jim Jordan of Ohio, and Georgia Senate candidate Mike Collins. Those candidates want one thing from Trump: money. His super PAC, called MAGA Inc., has amassed a huge war chest worth more than $400 million. But most of that money has gone untouched. MAGA Inc. hasn't made significant financial contributions to any campaigns this year, with the exception of Lindsey Graham's sister, Darlene, who assumed his seat after his unexpected death. But Republicans have been presented with a dilemma. As much as their campaigns could use a financial boost as the midterms ramp up, many of them don't really want to be seen with Trump or to be associated with his deeply unpopular policies. Trump's approval ratings remain low, and maybe the only things less popular than he is right now are his handling of the economy and the aimless and illegal war that he's losing against Iran. Some key Republicans are starting to turn against Donald Trump's defense secretary, Pete Hegseth, whose Pentagon purge has resulted in dozens of top leaders leaving the military, all while the war in Iran blasts past the six-month mark with no indication that it could soon come to an end. When asked about the leadership vacuum at the Pentagon, Mike Rogers, the Republican chairman of the House Armed Services Committee, said that he was, quote, tired of all the churn. He added, I want to see some stability over there. Tom Tillis, the GOP senator from North Carolina, who's retiring when his term ends in January, is going further than that. He's calling for Hegseth to be fired. In a social media post, Tillis had this to say about Hegseth, quote, I have never witnessed more inept management of the brave men and women who serve our country. He is intimidated by competence and retreats to ginning up culture wars instead of soberly attending to the vital war of our national defense and the health and well-being of our fighting force. I urge the president to find a new leader at the Pentagon who will retain and empower our military talent rather than diminish it, end quote. Now, ultimately, the concerns about the lack of leadership are more than just about how Trump and Hegseth are running the military. They're about how this costly and rudderless war is affecting Americans back here in the United States, how it's hitting people's wallets hard as energy prices continue to spike. But if you ask the Treasury Secretary Scott Bessent about that, he says it's being caused by a different war.
2: We are going through an energy shock right now due to both the war in Ukraine, because Ukraine has decided that they want to blow up Russian energy assets and refined products. So that is creating upward price pressure on a global basis. And then the conflict in Iran. And the conflict in Iran will end and prices will come down. Overall, prices are coming down. Core inflation is very under control.
1: As much as I'm sure the Trump administration wants that to be true, there's little evidence to back up Bessent's claim that prices are coming down, and every American who's trying to afford to live in this economy knows that. The average price of 1 gallon of regular gas has not dipped below $4 since mid-July. It remains that way. Today it's $4.12, which is actually higher than it was just a week ago. Before the war started, the average price of a gallon of oil was $2.98. The outlook for diesel prices is even more grim. It's been steadily climbing through much of the summer. Today, it's $5.69 a gallon, exactly $2 a gallon more than it was 1 year ago, and only 13 cents lower than the all-time high when the average price of diesel reached $5.82 a gallon. That was June 19th of 2022. Those sky-high diesel prices are hitting farmers in rural red states the hardest right now, and it's happening at the worst time as they prepare for the harvest season. It's also a problem for truck drivers and transport companies that deliver goods across the country. And all of this is happening as Trump has revived his trade war with Canada, which has historically been one of our top trading partners, but is increasingly drifting away from us as Trump continues to antagonize them with tariffs and petty acts like naming Lake Ontario Lake America. And although Donald Trump campaigned on the promise of slashing federal spending, his policies have only contributed to the problem and worsened the country's economic outlook. The national debt has surged to $40.1 trillion this summer, just 19 months into Trump's second term. We're going to talk about that with Congressman Brendan Boyle. He's a Democrat from Pennsylvania and a ranking member, the ranking member of the House Budget Committee. Congressman, good to see you. Thank you for being with us.
3: Yeah, great to be with you, Ali.
1: Scott Bessent is an experienced Wall Streeter. He knows better than to say the things he said on TV, including the fact that prices are dropping. Convince your constituents of that. But it was interesting how he brought up Ukraine as a driving force of the higher price of gas. Ukraine war has been going on for years.
3: Literally 4.5 years. And, you know, you don't have to go back 4.5 years. Just go back 6 months ago.
1: Yep.
3: Before the Iran war began, average nationwide, the average for a gallon of gas was $2.98 a gallon. It is now, as you just showed, well over $4 a gallon, which, oh, by the way, is the highest gas prices have ever been this late in the calendar year, because typically after this summer surge, they come down. So this has absolutely nothing to do with Russia's war of aggression in Ukraine that has been going on, as I said, for 4.5 years. This is entirely because of Donald Trump's reckless war in Iran that he got us into with no plan for how to win it and how to get us out.
1: Congressman, obviously gas prices are easy for us because everybody sees them all the time and that you know how much you fill your car up for. This diesel prices and fertilizer, this is Donald Trump's base. This is rural America, and they are going to have, I mean, farmers have a tough time of it every year, no matter. They just hope that the weather's right and the crops come in the way they're supposed to. But now growing those crops, processing those crops, and transporting those crops are going to be more expensive.
3: Yeah, that's exactly right. And it's a great point because it shows that we are paying the cost, all of us, but especially red state America, are paying the cost of Trump's policies. We pay it directly. The most obvious way is in terms of gas prices that we just talked about. But we also pay it indirectly. The fact that we have higher fuel costs means that everything we buy is now more expensive than it otherwise would be. And then add on top of all of the increased energy costs, these tariffs, which, oh, by the way, are taxes. A tariff is a kind of tax the same way a mortgage is a kind of loan. We now have the highest tariffs that we've had since the 1930s, the Great Depression. So the irony is the most diehard MAGA people are more than anyone paying the price for Donald Trump's reckless and idiotic policies.
1: Congressman, I've been reading a story that I wanted to ask you about. The New York Times reported on the IRS audit revenue plunge. It says the report from the Treasury Inspector General for Tax Administration called TIGTA showed that IRS audits brought in $6.5 billion in the fiscal year 2025, a 35% decrease from the $10 billion that audits elicited the previous year. Tell me what our viewers should know about this.
3: Yeah, you know, it's pretty intuitive, right? The more money you spend on auditors, the more audits you will have, especially of high-income people, and the more revenue that will generate. You know, this was actually one of the major things that we passed under a Democratic Congress in the Inflation Reduction Act. It was lambasted by the Republican majority, used outrageous language, thinking that we were going after ordinary Americans. We weren't. We were going after the top 1% of filers in order to crack down on tax avoidance. That worked. We were able to get in far more revenue to the Treasury than money we had spent on these auditors. So this is truly now a great time to be a multimillionaire or a billionaire who was also a tax cheat, because your chances of getting away with it are higher today under President Trump than at any other point in American history.
1: Yeah, the average worker who gets a W-2, it's very hard to cheat your federal taxes or your state taxes on that. You got to declare what you earn. You don't have that many avenues to avoid taxes. I want to ask you about a judge tonight blocking Donald Trump's new birthright citizenship order. The executive order this judge has written, the executive order is almost certainly unconstitutional as applied to the certified class, for the simple reason that the Supreme Court already decided that children in the class are citizens at birth. This court must once again preliminarily enjoin enforcement of the president's most recent attempt to strip the right to citizenship from them. What do you make of that?
3: Yeah, not surprised, I have to say. I mean, the Supreme Court ruled 6-3 when it came to this matter just a few months ago. Frankly, I originally thought that was going to be a 9-0 decision, because birthright citizenship is something that we have long accepted, really going back to the 1800s. So it is disturbing on the right. Unlike maybe the Republican viewpoints of the Reagan-Bush era, in which, you know, it was kind of practiced and preached as gospel that anyone can become an American if you work hard, you play by the rules, you believe in the Declaration of Independence, you believe in our founding ideals. What we have today is a Republican Party under Donald Trump and J.D. Vance. It's very different. They preach the so-called heritage American gospel, which is a sort of blood and soil nationalism. And so their efforts to go after birthright citizenship, I fear, will not end with this decision. I think it'll actually be a big feature of the Republican Party moving forward.
1: Congressman, I want to ask you about our national debt, $40.1 trillion. How do we think about that? Because what we hear often is a lot of people bemoaning the national debt and saying, well, we've got to cut these programs as a result. But when you concurrently have remarkable levels of tax cuts for the wealthiest companies and earners in this country, kind of doesn't sit right.
3: Yeah, there are two points I want to make about this. First is, Republicans are unbelievable hypocrites when it comes to the topic of deficit and debt. They love to wax poetic about the national debt anytime there's a Democrat in the White House. And then anytime there is a Republican in the White House, they fall all over themselves to cut as much tax revenue as possible by showering multimillionaires and billionaires with tax cuts. Indeed, if you take the last 25 years worth of four rounds of tax cuts, a lot of the revenue. Yeah, there are two points I want to make about this. First is, Republicans are unbelievable hypocrites when it comes to the topic of deficit and debt. They love to wax poetic about the national debt anytime there's a Democrat in the White House. And then anytime there is a Republican in the White House, they fall all over themselves to cut as much tax revenue as possible by showering multimillionaires and billionaires with tax cuts. Indeed, if you take the last 25 years worth of four rounds of tax cuts, a lot of the revenue that we're missing is because of those Republican tax cuts. So that's point number one. But point number two, just because Republicans are hypocrites on this issue does not make it any less important. And I have to say, I am a proud Democrat who is sounding the alarm that we actually need on the Democratic side of the aisle to take the issue of debt seriously, because while our Republican colleagues have made it far worse, the problem isn't going to go away. And in fact, the projections, as we look 5 to 10 years down the line, are truly worrying, and what that could do to our interest rate. So this is another issue, actually, I think should be a big part of the 2028 presidential election.
1: Well, if we were in a normal political environment, we'd be not only having these discussions regularly, Congress would be discussing it in a meaningful way, and, you know, maybe we get back to that. Nice to see you, Congressman. Thank you for being with us tonight.
3: Great to be with you.
1: Congressman Brendan Boyle of Pennsylvania. All right, coming up, the road to control of the Senate goes through Michigan with a seat the Democrats can't afford to lose. I'll talk to the Democratic nominee, Abdul El-Sayed, next. Plus, the U.S. isn't the only country having hugely consequential elections this fall. We'll tell you about another election that could reshape global politics and why a lot of Republicans suddenly have other plans during the so-called Trumpapalooza. Trumpapalooza, how do we say that? Whatever it is, the big thing that's going on in Texas next week.

0: Morning Joe, weekdays at 6 on MS Now.
1: Democrats have a legitimate shot at flipping the Senate in November, a task that'll be made easier if they can hold on to a seat in Michigan. MS Now rates that race as a toss-up. The margin between the Democrat, Abdul El-Sayed, and Republican Mike Rogers remains very tight. An Epic MRA poll out this past weekend shows El-Sayed with a four-point lead among likely voters, 47% to 43%. That is within the margin of error. And while El-Sayed does very well with younger voters, Rogers has a commanding lead among the more reliable older voter. Voters between 50 and 64 years old favor Rogers by 16 points. El-Sayed gets only 36% to Rogers' 52%. It's a much tighter race, though, with voters over the age of 65. El-Sayed gets 45% to Rogers' 48%. That is, again, well within the margin of error. This comes after El-Sayed made news this past weekend delivering an apology to Jewish Democrats in Michigan over comments that he made after an attack in March on a synagogue near Detroit. In a video statement released just after an armed man rammed a truck into a synagogue, El-Sayed denounced both the attack and the attacker, but he also mentioned that the suspect had lost four relatives in an Israeli airstrike on Lebanon a week earlier, adding, quote, "hurt people, hurt people." Critics, including some Jewish Democrats, accused him of trying to justify the attack. The New York Times writes that on Saturday, El-Sayed told a group of Jewish Democrats that he'd been trying in his March statement to, quote, offer broader context, but he added that he had inadvertently trampled on, quote, the dignity that fear and pain should have been afforded. He added, quote, "if my statement caused pain, I'm sorry. That was not what I intended," end quote. Joining me now is Abdul El-Sayed, Democratic candidate for the U.S. Senate in Michigan. Good to see you again. Thank you for being with us.
2: Thanks for having me, Ali.
1: Tell me a little behind the curtains as to how this came to pass on the weekend and what that means now, because your opponent, you guys in Michigan, after a bitter fight, came together very nicely after the primary, but this thing has been hanging around for a little while.
2: Yeah, look, it was a divisive primary, and I've spent some time really listening to and speaking with folks who might not have supported me in the primary. And folks said, look, we don't begrudge you your positions on Israel. We understand where you're coming from there. But when you made those comments following the attack on Temple Israel, we felt that it trampled on our pain, and that is not my intention at all. You know, my commitment to Jewish safety in our state and in our country is the same as my commitment to the well-being of my own daughters, and I want folks to understand that. So where my comments got in the way, I wanted to address that, and so I felt the need to apologize, and I'm grateful that folks heard me from where I stand. We've got an opportunity, though, to come together around the challenges that we all face. And those challenges come in the form of a trade war with your home country in Canada that is raising our prices, $5,600 on average per household in Michigan. The fact that we can't afford our gas because of a stupid war that they got us into in Iran. The fact that the bond market is now going belly up. That is the full faith and credit of the United States government. And the worry that people have about seeing a doctor in the richest, most powerful country in the world. We've got to come together to take that on, make sure that Donald Trump doesn't get his chosen sock puppet in the form of Mike Rogers. And I think all of us understand the responsibility there.
1: So let's take a few of those issues in order. Trade. This is something Michiganders, I think, understand almost better than anyone. You've got one of the busiest border crossings on earth in Detroit. This one hits hard for you guys. Next Tuesday, I guess, Canada is going to impose the counter sanctions on the $27.6 billion that Donald Trump imposed. I got to imagine that Michiganders, and I know there are some people in your state who are big free traders and others who would like a little bit more protection. But the bottom line is, I don't think they want this willy-nilly approach that Donald Trump has taken to trade.
2: Yeah, let's be clear. Look, I actually am somebody who believes that USMCA and NAFTA before it were bad trade deals. They were bad trade deals for American workers. But this is not that. So if you take bad trade deals and think of them as a cancer on the American economy, you might want some chemotherapy. But the thing about chemotherapy is it itself is poison. So you don't give it all at once. That's a great way to kill your patient. Instead, you think about it like a chemo, which is you want to stage it, you want to be very clear about how you're doing it, you want to make sure you don't give too much, but give enough to kill the tumor. This is not that. This is like all things Donald Trump. It's ham-fisted, it's chaotic, it's self-serving. This is about his power over our trade partners and his power over corporations in our country. And all that's happened is that we're now being asked to pay the price. So there's an approach here where you actually stepped back and said, what are some thoughtful tariffs to protect the American worker? This is not that. This is Donald Trump deciding that he's wants to pitch a vanity trade war and make it worse with Canada.
1: Let's talk about Iran. I would argue that even if this war somehow ended, Donald Trump called it mission accomplished a couple weeks ago, not even close. But even if it were done, faith in America, faith in America's word, and faith in the global markets now that Iran has demonstrated that they can close the Strait of Hormuz, won't necessarily bring gas prices down all that fast.
2: I mean, this is a war that never should have been fought. This is a war that Donald Trump came to power promising he would not fight. He talked about America first. This puts America last. We're now paying more at the pump and paying billions of dollars for a war that's unjustifiable, a war that's being fought at the behest of a foreign government that had very clear war aims. We just never did. And anybody who's looked at the possibility of this war could have told you exactly what was going to happen, that it was going to put a choke on the Strait of Hormuz, that was going to raise global energy supplies and dissipate critical supplies in our military arsenal. This makes no sense from a defense standpoint. It makes no sense from a geopolitics standpoint. This, again, was about Donald Trump and his own ego. He got high on his own supply after Venezuela, another conflagration we never should have been involved in. And here we are more than 6 months out, and there is no pathway out of this. And we're paying the price at the pump every single day.
1: So how do you pin this on Mike Rogers? Because you're running ahead of him within the margin of error, according to the most recent polling. But all the polls sort of show the same trend. Jocelyn Benson, who's running for governor, is running a few points farther ahead of her opponent than you are. You obviously want the same voter to come out and check both of your names off in the ballot. So how do you get to? You're very close in terms of the numbers, but you're a little tighter.
2: Well, I'll tell you this, Mike Rogers is pinning it on Mike Rogers. Every single time he's asked, he does not want to answer a question. In fact, he's dodging a debate with me on September 15th that was promoted by both our Fox 2 affiliate and by the Michigan Debate Commission. And he's dodging it because he does not want to have to answer questions about things that make him uncomfortable. He wants a safe space on Newsmax or News Nation or whatever they call their right-wing press. And look, we have a responsibility for folks to understand as candidates what we believe in. And he doesn't want to answer any of those questions. But every time he's been asked about the trade war, about the war with Iran, he backstops the president. And look, you understand why. This is a guy who wants to be a sock puppet for Donald Trump, Donald Trump being the 500-pound gorilla in the Republican Party, and he cannot piss off Daddy Trump. So he's not going to answer any question except for to praise Donald Trump for ridiculous things he knows are ridiculous. And I just want to be clear. Mike Rogers is a guy who spent a lot of 2015 and 2016 decrying what Donald Trump would mean for the party, only now to kowtow to whatever Donald Trump tells him to do. This is a guy who is corporate, he's corrupt, he's cowardly, he has no interest in actually governing. His interests are in making sure he can trade off the relationships he builds in the U.S. Senate, should he see that, just like he did when he was in Congress.
1: You have a lot of attention on your race. It's been an attention grabber the whole time. But Donald Trump talks about you. What did he call you? Abdul? J.D. Vance was talking about you the other day. They're all about you.
2: He likes to hold on to that L a little bit too long.
1: He likes to hold on to the L, yes.
2: And, and J.D. Vance, well, he's somebody from Ohio. We don't pay much attention to people from Ohio in Michigan. But I'll just tell you that at the end of the day, they can't resist the red meat. They think they're going to run against me based on my faith or my name. And the reality of it is that Michiganders are open-minded. They're big-hearted. They're less interested in how you pray than what you pray for. And people like Donald Trump and Mike Rogers and J.D. Vance, they believe in a small America where only some groups of people can thrive. I believe in an America that's big enough for everybody, an America of ideals, an America where we come together, despite our differences, to take on our shared challenges. And right now, those are gas prices we can't pay. Those are the price of groceries at the grocery store. Those are whether or not you can have your kid play baseball. I talked to a gentleman. He said, you know, my kid might actually be able to go to the pros, but I can't afford to put him in a baseball league this year. Though that's literally a stolen American dream. And that is exactly what Donald Trump is creating right now. And that is what Mike Rogers wants to rubber stamp. And right now, I think we're coming together beyond our differences to take that on.
1: Abdullah Syed, nice to see you. Thank you for joining us tonight. We appreciate it.
2: Thank you, Ali. We appreciate you having me.
1: Al-Sayed is the Democratic candidate for Senate in Michigan. All right, coming up, Donald Trump was on a podcast today talking about the midterms, and it sure sounds like he's worried about the Senate race in Texas. Plus, tonight's Nightlight is about the life-changing impact of a split-second decision.

0: It is 62 days to the midterm elections. It's 55 days to Israel's parliamentary elections, in which Israeli Prime Minister Benjamin Netanyahu is in a fight of his political life, which for Netanyahu is actually saying something. He's Israel's longest-serving leader, having held power for 19 of the last 30 years across three stints as prime minister. But more complicated than the political fight is a legal fight. Netanyahu's long-running corruption trial continues. As prime minister, he has pushed for a pardon from Israel's president and tried to fire Israel's attorney general, who's overseeing the case. Out of power, he would have no such leverage. Experts and critics say that Netanyahu's re-election campaign hopes to harness the rally round the flag effect as a wartime leader. And to that end, he's leading Israel's military in conflicts on multiple fronts. To Israel's south, strikes on Gaza have continued despite the declaration of a ceasefire with Hamas 11 months ago. Gaza's health ministry reports that over 900 people have been killed by Israeli forces this year. According to UNICEF, the death toll includes more than 300 children. The IDF says the strikes are targeting members of Hamas and the Palestinian Islamic Jihad. Last month, Israel formally and very publicly rejected the 15-point plan set out for Gaza by President Trump's so-called Board of Peace, which called for a phased withdrawal of Israeli troops from Gaza and the disarmament of Hamas. Today, Israel's defense minister said he's seeking Trump and America's backing to start forcibly expelling the entire Palestinian population of Gaza. Meanwhile, to the north, Israel continues to occupy a significant portion of southern Lebanon. And some Israeli leaders, including the far-right finance minister Bezalel Smotrich, have publicly declared that they want to permanently annex parts of Lebanon. Smotrich has previously promised that areas of southern Lebanon would resemble the destruction of cities in Gaza. And Israel's war with Hezbollah continues. While the U.S. has brokered deals between Israel and Lebanon, Hezbollah has not been a party to those talks and has repeatedly rejected both the talks and the ceasefires. Over 350,000 Lebanese citizens remain displaced since the full-scale fighting resumed at the beginning of March. That's according to the United Nations. More than 4,300 people have been killed in Lebanon since March, according to the humanitarian relief organization Save the Children, including 257 children. Meanwhile, violence in the West Bank has escalated dramatically in recent weeks. In July, the United Nations warned that attacks by Israeli settlers on Palestinians in the West Bank reached an all-time high, where settlers, quote, frequently attack families, burn mosques, and destroy and confiscate property, end quote. According to analysis by the New York Times, in the West Bank, more than 3,200 Palestinians have been displaced by settler attacks this year alone. That's double the rate of last year. The Israeli human rights organization B'Tselem has documented 66 Palestinian communities in the West Bank that have been completely expelled since October 7th of 2023. The latest is Kirbet Ataban, which was entirely demolished by Israeli authorities today, displacing all 76 of its residents. Another far-right member of Netanyahu's cabinet, the Israeli National Security Minister Itamar Ben-Gvir, who himself is a West Bank settler, has called for Israel to fully annex the territory. Last month, Israeli settlers attacked three homes in the village of Kusra, one of which is owned by a Palestinian American. The AP reports that dozens of settlers surrounded the homes for five nights, threw stones, and blocked the inhabitants from leaving as they ran out of food and water. That Palestinian American, Louis Reedy, spoke to the New York Times The Daily podcast about what he was facing.
1: I am currently in my house in the West Bank under siege by Israeli settlers, extremists. We are not allowed to leave the property. The settlers want my family, the neighbor's family, to leave. So simply they can steal the houses and take over. They want the entire land, the entire mountain, all the houses.
0: Now, those attacks in Kusra drew unusual and perhaps unprecedented condemnation from U.S. Ambassador to Israel Mike Huckabee, who is a staunch supporter of Israel. He said, quote, actions by those who carried out this horrific act of terror meant to intimidate and harass this family are disgusting, end quote. This week, settlers burned down a mosque in the village of Bizaria. Graffiti in Hebrew at the scene read, quote, regards to Huckabee from the terrorists. According to reporting from Reuters and Al Jazeera, Israeli forces working alongside settlers demolished Palestinian homes in the towns of Birzeit, Nablus, and Burqa on Tuesday. And over the weekend, NBC News correspondent Matt Bradley and his team were attacked by a group of masked settlers while interviewing a Palestinian woman, Aida Ahmed Abdullah, in the town of Jalud. In this video, you can see the masked men attacking the NBC crew and their car with sticks and rocks. Bradley said they jumped out and beat us, then jumped back in the car. The situation in the West Bank has become so untenable that this past week, even Netanyahu criticized some of the settler attacks. For the last several years, independent journalist Noga Tarnopolsky, who lives in Jerusalem and has been covering the Israeli-Palestinian conflict for decades, has joined me regularly to try to make sense of the situation. She's in New York tonight and joins me now. It's great to see you, Noga. Thank you.
2: Wonderful to see you.
0: It's tough to read all that stuff about what's going on next to an expert who's been following this for a long time. It's a super complicated story, but all those threads that I was discussing are intertwined, and they're coming to a head in 55 days in your election.
2: Yes, they're coming to a head already now. And it was useful for me to hear your introduction because it really lays out an entire panorama of disaster that is engulfing the state of Israel, the Palestinian territories, multiple territories, and further. This election in Israel is going to have serious impact in the region.
0: Yeah. And so part of this is that Netanyahu needs to stay in power. We know that story in America. He needs to stay in power. And in order to maintain power in a fractured system that you have in Israel, he's had to continue to partner over the years with further and further right people. So you've got people who were deemed extremist within the Israeli political spectrum who are now very mainstream. They hold senior government office.
2: You know, Prime Minister Netanyahu refused to ever be seen in public and refused to be photographed in the presence of Itamar Ben-Gvir, the national security minister today, who he appointed to that job, who's a guy who was convicted 13 times of hate crimes and terror and was considered even by Netanyahu to be absolutely beyond the pale. It's Netanyahu who gave these characters tremendous power, and that goes back to him being on trial for corruption charges and having more centrist, for lack of a better term, more normal political parties say, we don't want to sit in power with someone like this. But it also puts extraordinary pressure on the Israeli political system, which is already weakened, because Netanyahu can only serve as prime minister. Under Israeli law, you can't be appointed minister if you're an indicted criminal.
0: Interesting.
2: So he either gets the whole treasurer of the state, becomes prime minister again, or he's out.
0: So in the 2 years prior to October 7th, you and I spoke almost weekly about all the tension that was boiling in the West Bank. What's happened since then? Because everybody's attention went to Gaza for a really long time. And it seems to me that things are worse in the West Bank than they have been in a very long time.
2: Absolutely. In decades. I'll quote former Prime Minister Ehud Barak, who has spoken out on this repeatedly in the last week. And he says that Prime Minister Netanyahu is intentionally fanning the flames of violence in the West Bank in order to impact the election. That can have different interpretations. It can be that Netanyahu is looking for some excuse to crack down, or to even declare a renewed state of emergency, which would allow him to, for example, postpone the elections. That is on the table.
0: When you and I were talking before October 7th, such a large percentage of the Israeli population had come out in protest of Netanyahu's attempted dismantling of the judicial system and your political system. Obviously, October 7th changed a lot of that. People do rally around a leader during times of war. Where are you now what's the situation in Israel looking like now?
2: Netanyahu has not been shown to win any poll since that period when you and I were speaking about the protests against his coup d'etat prior to October 7th. No poll has showed him with a winning hand. But right now, that puts him in a desperate situation because if he loses power, not only will all of his current troubles exacerbate, but he will be without doubt investigated for what he did ahead of October 7th. It was his policies that funded Hamas, to put it bluntly. What he did on October 7th, a matter that has just gone in flames in Israel this week, because both he and his wife went out in public to accuse the Israeli army of treason.
0: Wow.
2: He said in public this week that if the generals had just woken him up, they knew this wouldn't happen. He accused the Israeli army of being in cahoots with Hamas to concoct October 7th.
0: Wow.
2: That's how crazy things are in Israel. And he'll be tried on how he's managed the war since.
0: So you've covered this for a long time. Is he going to face justice, or is he really effective? I mean, this is a guy, he's got more lives than a cat.
2: Right. I mean, what I'm scared about is that he will go much beyond the manipulations he's attempted to with previous elections. And we already see signs of people's names being removed from voter rolls, of intimations that renewed states of emergency could be used to try and postpone the elections, and more and more. the attempt to inhibit Arab voters, which is 22% of the population, elderly voters. It goes on and on. I'm told by experts in Israel that if he attempts to somehow manipulate the elections or mangle them or postpone them, that the society would erupt, that everyone is sort of just waiting to breathe on election day.
0: Yeah.
2: And he doesn't win in any of the polls. But I think right now he's not trying to win. He's not going to try, or he may know he can't try to put together winning population unless something dramatic changes. But what he is trying is to not lose. And that means manipulating things or winning things so that the opposition doesn't have the chance of forming a government.
0: Right.
2: He remains a de facto acting prime minister, and
0: right.
2: then he can run in a renewed election. It may be that that's what he's aiming for. If he doesn't manage to

0: ignoring the fact that he's indicted, that he's on trial for serious crimes, that it's not going that well for him, that his kind of clownish effort to get a pardon failed. They say the reason you have this extremist government is because you boycott Netanyahu. The claim being that if they didn't boycott Netanyahu, Netanyahu would have been allowed, he would have been able to invite them or more moderate parties. So they're trying to blame the kind of KKK elements of Netanyahu's coalition on the opposition.
1: Oh, interesting. If you had participated, then we could have squeezed those guys out.
0: That's right. But being, you know, what they call a boycott is the law. He can't serve in any role other than prime minister.
1: Yeah.
0: And so they don't like the law. And we've seen what they've tried to do about that.
1: Helga, we appreciate your time. I'm so glad to see you here.
0: Thank you.
1: Thank you. You have joined us at all hours of the night and day over the last several years. So it's always great to talk to you. Thank you.
0: Noga, great to see you.
1: Noga is an independent journalist covering Israel and Palestine and the entire Middle East. All right, coming up, the RNC is set to hold a midterm convention in Texas next week, starring Donald Trump. But new reporting suggests the attendance might not be what the president had hoped for. And then ahead in the nightlight, how one school principal's split-second decision changed the course of hundreds of lives.

0: Trump-a-palooza is just 1 week away. That's what Republicans are calling the party's midterm convention in Dallas. And you're saying to yourself, what's a midterm convention? It's not really a thing. But the GOP is holding one this year in a traditionally red state where the Senate race is a true toss-up. Here's what Donald Trump had to say about that race on Lieutenant Governor Dan Patrick's podcast today.
1: I hope people realize it, because sometimes they want change when change isn't necessary. Sometimes when they want change, even if you're doing a great job. But if they change Texas, Texas will be a disaster. It could go bad very fast. I will be the last Republican president, and our country will live in hell.
0: The lady doth protest too much, methinks. That said, not everyone wants a ticket to Trump-a-palooza in Texas. Politico surveyed more than 70 GOP candidates and members. Most either do not plan to attend or are still deciding. Many cited campaign events in their districts as well as family obligations. House Appropriations Chair Tom Cole says he has a can't-miss dove hunting event. Others are more candid. One House Republican who was granted anonymity by Politico said the event is, quote, a waste of time, and said the planning has been a mess. And then there's the price tag, a suggested minimum fundraising contribution of $25,000 for attendees. The anonymous member went on to say of the price, quote, I didn't want to go anyways. That made it easier. When Congressman Tom Barrett of Michigan was asked by Politico if the president's remarks at the convention might cause him problems back home, his solution is simple. I can't control what the president's going to say at the convention, but I can control where I'm at, what I'm doing, end quote. He'll be staying home. Okay, there you go. So now, if you're thinking that you'd enjoy attending a large event in Texas this month that doesn't cost $25,000, join me and the rest of your favorite MS Now hosts at Together in Texas, We the People 2026. Tickets start at $30, which means you will save $24,970 to spend however you please. Go to msnow.together. All right, coming up, tonight's Nightlight is the story of a school, a principal, hundreds of students, and what can happen inside of 13 minutes.

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1: Tonight's Nightlight comes from Nepal, where catastrophic flooding has devastated communities. Villagers are using zip lines today to cross the Trishuli River and to reach communities that were cut off after deadly flash floods tore through river valleys and swept away homes, buildings, and roads. More than 1,000 people have been killed, and about 4,000 are still missing. But there was one school just north of Kathmandu where hundreds of children were able to make it out safely, thanks to quick decision-making by their principal, Rajendra Dawadi. Dawadi was teaching a class when around 9:10 a.m., a staff member burst into the classroom warning that a massive flood was headed their way. There were about 900 students at the school that morning. Dawadi had no official confirmation that the warning was real and that the flood was coming. But as he later told the New York Times, even if the warning turned out to be wrong, the worst it would cost us was one day of study. Dawadi told the students to run for higher ground. Kids who had arrived by bus got back onto the buses. In all the chaos, there were two students who fainted, but teachers carried them to safety on their motorbikes. There was also some luck involved. Only the school's older students, aged 8 to 11, were there at the time. The younger kids weren't scheduled to start class until 10 a.m. Dawadi acknowledged it would not have been possible to save everyone had those students also been there. Around 9:23 a.m., just 13 minutes after that first warning, the flood hit. Water, mud, and debris tore through the area. The school was destroyed in seconds. At least one teacher was still missing as of Monday. Dawadi knows the school especially well. He was once a student there himself. Now the school is gone. But one day that community will build a new school, and because Rajendra Dawadi trusted a warning and acted quickly, his students will be there to fill it. Tonight's 11th hour is done. Tomorrow starts right now.

0: What's up, everybody? Good evening from Los Angeles. I'm Jacob Soboroff in for Chris Hayes. Last year, 50 Republican senators, plus the Vice President of the United States, J.D. Vance, voted to confirm Fox News host Pete Hegseth as the Secretary of Defense. They did this despite allegations of alcoholism and sexual assault, which he denies, and despite the fact that Hegseth drove two different conservative nonprofits into the ground amid charges of incompetence. Tonight, the military is stretched to its breaking point. The war in Iran has drained U.S. munitions and exhausted ships' crews as attacks have resumed with no end in sight. But just moments ago, Donald Trump said everything was going great thanks to Pete.
1: All right, Pete. You did a good job last night in Iran, by the way. You knocked the hell out of them. Very good. We're winning that one very big, by the way, in case you haven't noticed. And I want to thank Pete and all those people. They're doing, that was great. We were on the phone late last night. And it really went, we knocked out a lot.
0: But Republicans are starting to openly disagree with President Trump on that. Pete Hegseth, in particular, is facing backlash from inside the party that confirmed him amid a steady stream of stories about how he has alienated and mismanaged the most powerful military in human history. That stream broke through a dam on Monday night as the Secretary of the Army, Dan Driscoll, abruptly submitted his resignation. According to reporting by The Atlantic, Driscoll's decision to quit came after he met with Donald Trump last week, and he told the president about deepening morale and personnel problems in the Army and his own friction with Pete Hegseth. This is what the reporting says. He has, quote, fired or blocked the promotions of more than 80 generals and admirals, a purge that has hit about 10% of the military's top officers. That's the New York Times. More than half of the officers affected by Hegseth dismissals are black or female. How about this one? The New York Times cited the case of one Army officer who had led troops in Iraq and Afghanistan and had a reputation as a great combat infantry leader. Army sources told the Times this. The officer was pulled from the promotion list because officials in Hegseth's office erroneously believed he had allowed a mentorship group for female paratroopers to exist in his unit. The result, according to an analysis by the paper, is that this year will mark the lowest percentage of women nominated to general and admiral rank in at least 25 years. Are they proud of that? Even as Republicans like Congressman Don Bacon, a retired Air Force brigadier general, are demanding answers themselves.
2: The secretary's gone overboard on the firings, the red lines, with no explanation given. Yeah. I've had people I worked with got fired. They're good people.
3: Yeah.
2: And they don't even know why. And it's not right.
3: I think it is critical, frankly, that Pete Hegseth come forth and talk about exactly why these changes have been made and what they are doing to ensure stability at the Pentagon.
4: I think we do want to ask ourselves what's going on there, and does this serve the best long-term interests of the country?
2: The secretary's put himself in a spot where he doesn't get a lot of benefit of the doubt coming from Congress.
0: All of that culminated today in a post from the retiring Republican Senator Tom Tillis of North Carolina calling for Donald Trump to fire Pete Hegseth. This is a quote. I served on Senate Armed Services for 8 years and as chair of ranking member of the Personnel and Readiness Subcommittee. I have never witnessed more inept management of the brave men and women who serve our country. He added that Hegseth is, quote, intimidated by competence and retreats to ginning up culture wars instead of soberly attending to the vital work of our national defense and the health and well-being of our fighting force. The conclusion, quote, I urge the president to find a new leader at the Pentagon who will retain and empower our military talent rather than diminish it. So given all of this criticism, you might wonder, what is Pete Hegseth doing with his time? What's Pete up to? Apparently, he is waging a PR war. Even before his Army Secretary, Dan Driscoll, quit, Pete Hegseth was reportedly considering replacing him with his own chief spokesman and media attack dog, a guy by the name of Sean Parnell. Do you remember Sean Parnell? Back in 2021, Sean Parnell was forced to end his Republican Senate campaign amid divorce proceedings in which his wife testified this, quote, that he had choked her, strangled her, and verbally and physically abused their children. The judge ruled that there was, quote, credible evidence for the abuse allegations, although Sean Parnell denied them. Pete Hegseth also secretly installed several far-right military veterans with online followings in government roles to sing his praises and attack critics of the administration. He also found time to post memes. On Monday night, as hostilities between Iran and the U.S. were resuming, Pete Hegseth posted a photo of two people in Canadian uniforms, this one, with the caption, you see it right there, "This is real." An apparent attempt at mocking Canada's armed forces by body shaming them. The people in that image turned out to be a cadet and an instructor at a summer training camp. I'm sorry, is this guy for real? What a sad loser. That is how the man in charge of the United States military in a time of war spends his evenings, bullying a cadet and an instructor at a summer training camp. Meanwhile, after nearly 300 days at sea, the USS Abraham Lincoln, literally covered in rust, has just made port in Thailand. Their deployment was extended multiple times because of the war, stretching the ship and its crew and their supplies to the breaking point. Most of the ship's 5,000 sailors and Marines are touching the ground for the first time since November. MS Now Pentagon reporter Priya Sridhar has been reporting extensively on the plight of the USS Lincoln and its crew, and she joins us now from Thailand, where the ship is docked for R&R. Priya, thank you so much for being there, for joining us. I have been watching on your social media and your reporting across the network. Footage of the ship come in, and it's pretty jarring. A lot more rust than I would imagine we are used to seeing on a ship like that. What's the state of the ship and its crew, and are they finally getting a rest?
5: Yeah, that's right, Jacob. I think it was pretty shocking for a lot of us to actually visually see it, but it actually isn't that surprising given the fact that these folks and this ship have not had an actual true port call in 9.5 months. And that's when a lot of these maintenance problems would be addressed, because with a typical aircraft carrier, you would stop every 30 to 45 days. So needless to say, in this 4-day time span, they will probably attempt to address some of those maintenance issues. But Jacob, the first full day of this Liberty port call is officially over for the 5,000 sailors and Marines who are off that ship. I should note that not all of them have gotten their Liberty or rest and relaxation time just yet. They're going in shifts of every 48 to 72 hours because some of them do have to remain on the ship to take care of it. But I did get an opportunity to walk along the beaches and also go to some of the night markets that sell food and souvenirs and catch up with some of the sailors and also some of their family members back in the States. And across the board, the one thing I heard from all of them was that the very most important thing they were excited about was being able to FaceTime their loved ones, because even though they did have Wi-Fi at points during the ship or the deployment, I should say, they were limited to only being able to message on social media apps and messaging apps. They weren't able to do full on phone calls or video calls. So for the very first time, they were able to actually set eyes on their loved ones, which in many cases they haven't seen those folks since October. And the reason, Jacob, this is all so important is that, you know, their families have served and sacrificed just as much as them. Right. Yes. They thought that their loved ones were going to be coming back to San Diego in May, and those deployments kept getting extended and extended. And the one thing I heard from the sailors I talked to was that they are incredibly concerned that deployments like this are going to become normalized. And all of this, Jacob, is really going to impact retention and recruiting. They think people are going to leave the Navy as a result of deployments like this because families are simply not going to be able to stand for it. They all had to single parent during this time and make tons of sacrifices to support their loved ones on this ship. So that was the number one thing I heard, was those FaceTime calls were so important, and they were all hitting up the markets trying to buy presents for their kids, their spouses, and their parents, Jacob.
0: Priya Sridhar, your reporting has been extraordinary. It continues to be. Thank you so much, and we'll continue to stay in close touch. Thanks a lot. I want to turn now to Congressman Ted Lieu, Democrat of California. He is an Air Force veteran, a member of the House Foreign Affairs Committee. It's great to see you. Thanks for being here.
6: Thank you, Jacob.
0: The Navy and the Army are both obviously in dire straits, and Pete Hegseth seems to be bully posting through it. What is your reaction to where we are right now and listening to Priya's reporting from Thailand?
6: Thank you, Jacob, for your question. I agree with Republican Senator Tom Tillis that Secretary Hegseth should resign. I served on 4 years in the U.S. military on active duty, an additional 21 years in the reserves, and I've never seen this kind of chaos and dysfunction. I also note that the problems go much deeper than just one secretary. The Iran war showed that a second-rate Iranian military damaged multiple U.S. bases and that we're running out of munitions. So now the whole world has seen that the United States cannot sustain a war, cannot defend our bases, cannot defend our allies. We need an entirely new defense strategy with new tactics and new budget priorities. And what is the commander-in-chief focused on right now? Renaming Lake Ontario.
0: It's unbelievable. And you mentioned what Tom Tillis had to say. We're back to exchanging strikes again with Iran. Republicans all seem to be getting answer, or many of them at least, about how unpopular this war is, about Pete Hegseth's leadership, if you can call it that, as the midterms are coming closer and closer. What else are you hearing from your colleagues across the aisle?
6: Well, the White House recently posted that Iran is a failed state and that it is dead. If that's the case, how does Iran keep launching drones and missiles at our bases and our allies? And how come the average price of gas is $4.12 across America? So the White House is clearly not telling the truth. They need to come clean to the American people with how we're going to exit this endless war in Iran instead of trading strikes back and forth in this endless war.
0: I want to talk more about the loss of the Army Secretary Dan Driscoll for a minute and read you a little bit of what the Atlantic reports. They say Hegseth's purge of the military has been so dramatic that with Driscoll gone, the military's largest service is left without a top civilian leader, a Senate-confirmed top general, a confirmed Army general in charge of operations, or a confirmed commander of Army troops in Europe. That certainly doesn't sound good in the middle of a major, major regional war.
6: If you're winning a war, you wouldn't be doing this purge of your leadership in the Pentagon. Driscoll had a great reputation. And look, for the civilians and for the military members who serve in our military, no one's doing it for the money. No one's going to get rich doing this. They do it because they love our country, and they do it because they're patriots, and they want to make sure that we can defend our way of life. At the very least, the leadership has to be able to explain to our military members and civilian members, hey, why are we not promoting certain people? Why are we firing them? And the Pentagon has not really explained why they're doing this, and that really destroys morale.
0: That's exactly right. And that seems to be the main friction, at least according to the reporting, between Hegseth and Driscoll over these purges of the ranks. And Hegseth's, you know, he telegraphed that it was all about removing women and minorities from leadership, regardless of how qualified they are. Just look here. How is it not illegal the way that they are going about this? Or at least I think a lot of people are wondering, certainly who are watching us tonight, how can they not stop that?
6: Well, the simple answer is that Republicans control the House and the Senate. November is coming. Democrats are going to gain control, and we will do investigations.
0: Talk to me more about that. Who's the first person that you would like to see subpoenaed should the Democrats retake control of Congress?
6: Yeah, all of them. I'm on the House Foreign Affairs Committee. We should call in Secretary of State Marco Rubio, who has repeatedly misled Americans. The House Armed Forces Committee needs to call in the leaders in the Pentagon. Every cabinet official should be hauled in. By the way, Commerce Secretary Lutnick today, he said something really outrageous. He said no Americans died in the Iran war. He disrespected the people that died, and he disrespected their families. He needs to apologize, or else he needs to resign.
0: 18 service members, as a matter of fact. How, Congressman, do you even begin to unwind the damage that is being done to our military and to our credibility globally? When you talk to folks, including Priya Sridhar, who's been reporting on this so incredibly, people are scared to send their children to be a part of the armed forces today.
6: So one thing that will happen is when Democrats flip the House, it will send a message to America and to the whole world that the American people have had enough of the chaos and the dysfunction and the lies. And we're going to start investigations to hold people accountable. We're going to lower costs for the American people, get rid of these stupid tariffs, and bring gas prices down and grocery prices down.
0: Congressman Ted Lieu, really appreciate you being here tonight. Thank you.
6: Thank you.
0: Coming up, everybody, backlash and protests in Connecticut tonight over ongoing ICE raids there. Senator Chris Murphy is in the middle of all...

0: After ICE wound down its deadly reign of terror in Minneapolis, the Trump administration tried to convince us that cleaning house would fix the problem. How about Borders Czar Tom Homan in a suit and tie? He effectively took over for Greg Bovino and his military-style costume. That is the guy who had that made-up title of Commander-at-Large of the Border Patrol. He seems to have retired to hang out with white nationalists much of the time. And Homeland Security Secretary Kristi Noem was ousted and replaced with Oklahoma Senator Mark Wayne Mullen. But to nobody's surprise, Stephen Miller did not want the reign of terror to end. It's just that those negative headlines were getting in the way of his mass deportation scheme, exactly like when they deliberately separated 5,500 parents from their kids in the first term in what American Academy of Pediatrics called government-sanctioned child abuse. Mark my words, though. What ICE is doing throughout this country is just as depraved as it was before. Earlier this month, a group of Cuban migrants in Florida were deported to Equatorial Guinea in West Africa, a country that they had never, ever lived in, but which take millions of dollars from the United States to accept our deportees. This week, a Haitian student, a young Haitian student in Springfield, Ohio, a city that has been the target of racist attacks from Trump and J.D. Vance, publicly died by suicide, according to his family, after being forced to wear an ankle monitor by ICE. And in the state of Connecticut, in the city of Danbury and surrounding communities, ICE has been snatching dozens of people off of the streets there. We're talking about people going to work or waiting at bus stops. Connecticut Senator Richard Blumenthal says many of the people targeted by ICE there are likely in the country legally. The overwhelming majority of them face no criminal charges. And today, over 60 local Danbury businesses are closed in protest of ICE's presence in their communities, with neighbors standing up for neighbors and telling Donald Trump's agents that they are not welcome. Senator Chris Murphy is a Democrat of Connecticut. He attended those protests today on his annual walk across the state of Connecticut to speak with voters, and he joins me now. Senator, thank you for being here. You were at the protest tonight. Tell me about what's happening in Connecticut.
1: Yeah, thanks for having me. No sign of disrespect for the show. I do this thing every year where I spend a week.
0: You've been walking a long distance. No worries.
1: Yeah, I did about 20 miles today, and then I drove out to Danbury to be part of this protest. And listen, it was heartbreaking and inspiring at the same time. There were thousands of people from all over Connecticut in Danbury tonight to say that if ICE is going to be in Danbury to purposely traumatize our children, then they need to get out. What's happening in Danbury is extraordinary. It's kind of a new tactic. What we know is that on the first and second day of school, ICE was at the school bus stops. They let the kids board the school buses, and then they arrested the parents. Now, why did they do that? They did that to purposely traumatize the kids, because the kids don't know their parents are gone. And when they get off the school bus at the end of the day, they're alone, abandoned. They can't find their parents. Just imagine what those kids are going through. And as far as we understand, that practice is still continuing in Connecticut. But there were thousands of people on the streets in Danbury today, from all walks of life, Republicans and Democrats. And I think that it's going to have an impact. At least in Danbury, it feels like ICE has backed off a little bit in the face of this public uproar. And it just shows the power that citizens have.
0: I'm not surprised. And that's what we've seen all across the country, from L.A. I've seen it myself, from L.A. to Charlotte, to Chicago, to the hallways of 26 Federal Plaza in Manhattan, and certainly in Minneapolis. Let me play you a little bit of what some of my colleagues from MS Now heard at today's protests.
2: They're terrorizing communities. They're picking up people, following school buses around, picking up mothers, people who have no criminal history, just picking them up. And it really needs to stop.
3: Danbury is a city of immigrants, okay? The United States is a nation of immigrants. The actions of this administration over the past 2 years are counter to everything in American history in terms of who we are as a nation. The idea, I think, was that we were supposed to be a country that welcomes people who are looking for an opportunity. We've done that for generations, over many, many hundreds of years. And what we're seeing right now is violence, hatred, and division. We want to be very clear that organized labor in Connecticut, at least our union and many, many others, stand against that type of fear, hatred, and division.
0: Senator, does that sound about right, about what you've been hearing from your constituents out there?
1: Yeah, and you noted that there are dozens of businesses that are closed all over Danbury today. Yes, that's a protest maneuver, but frankly, a lot of commerce has stopped in that city because ICE isn't targeting people who are here without documentation. ICE is targeting people who are here legally. And so in a community like Danbury that is full of immigrants, immigrants, even those that have papers, even those that are here legally, are staying home. They are not going out to restaurants. They are not engaged in commerce. And so the entire economy is shutting down in Danbury. What we know under Mark Wayne Mullen is that he has dramatically increased arrests of people who are here legally. They get put into detention. They are denied the ability to see lawyers. And so many of them are deported, even though they have a right to stay here in the United States. And that ends up impacting entire communities, not just the population that is being hunted.
0: I think the word you used was deliberately about this strategy to, you know, let the kids get on the school bus and then apprehend the parents. Have you been able to get any answers from ICE at all about what the hell they're doing and whether this is really an official strategy?
1: Well, from what I understand, it has continued throughout Connecticut. So this does seem to be a new intentional strategy. And you pair it with this horrific story out of Ohio, this young man committing suicide because he's being bullied over the ankle bracelet. And you can see a pattern. You can see a pattern in which they are engaging in these extraordinary tactics. And the intent of the tactics is to traumatize young men and women in this country, kids in this country. And I hope that when we get back to the Senate, my Republican colleagues decide to draw a line in the sand, because no matter what they think about the president's decision to try to go after folks who are here illegally, they shouldn't also have a side-by-side tactic of trying to put kids in a state of terror. That's just unacceptable, and it should be unacceptable to both Democrats and Republicans.
0: I'm told, Senator, that the Department of Homeland Security is disputing your account of family members detained at a bus stop after their kids were boarding. What's your response to DHS?
1: Well, that's been widely reported, but it's actually not true. Tom Homan got asked about this tactic, and he did not deny it. In fact, he said, I haven't heard of that tactic being used, but we are not going to give safe harbor to illegal immigrants wherever they are. He effectively seemed to confirm that they are going to target bus stops. There's no denial from the Department of Homeland Security. And of course, it's in keeping with their entire practice of trying to terrorize communities in this country. The reality is, and I know that Trump and his supporters don't want to hear this, is that immigrants to this country and undocumented immigrants commit crimes at lower rates than people who are born here in the United States. And so if you want to live in a safe community, live in a community like Danbury, Connecticut, that's full of immigrants. You are not keeping Danbury safe. You are not keeping communities safe by specifically targeting immigrants, because they do not commit crimes at a higher rate than anybody else in the community.
0: If you all, the Democrats, retake control of the Senate come November, would you seek the impeachment of Mark Wayne Mullen?
1: Well, I mean, listen, we're going to have a full-scale investigation of the illegality at that department. And if a secretary is willfully violating the law, as Mark Wayne Mullen is, then our remedy has to be impeachment. That's a question for the House of Representatives, not the United States Senate. We would try a secretary in an impeachment proceeding. But I don't know what other remedy you have if you have these departments that are totally and completely out of control. Now, the only reason that ICE is still operating is because Republicans have used this process in the United States Senate to keep their budget funded with only Republican votes. If Democrats take control of the House and the Senate, then we have the power to say to ICE, we're not giving you any money. We control Congress now, unless you stop this widespread illegality. So we will have new levers at our disposal to compel ICE to start behaving legally if we do well in November, as I think we will.
0: Senator Chris Murphy of Connecticut, thank you so much for your report from the front lines on what you're seeing there today, and good luck on the rest of your walk.
1: Appreciate it. Thanks, man.
0: All right, you got it. Still ahead, Republicans make it harder to vote in a critical Texas county. That's next.

0: Barely 2 months ahead of the midterm elections, Republican commissioners in Tarrant County, Texas, voted to close nearly 100 polling stations. The county that is home to the city of Fort Worth is one of the fastest growing areas in the entire country. So you would think they would be opening new polling places for their growing population instead of closing nearly one third of them. But guess what? It is also a county where elections have recently shifted more toward Democrats. And Republicans have a 3-2 majority among the county commissioners. Their party line vote came after many, many residents voiced outrage at their plan.
1: I'd like to know, why is there so much resistance to making it easy for eligible Americans to vote? Making citizens jump through hoops to vote is the kind of cowardice engaged in by people who don't think they can earn our votes.
2: The founders of our country would be appalled at how you treat people here with disdain and with your attempts to make it more difficult to vote. Shame on you if you do this today.
3: There's nothing I can say in mere seconds that will change your mind. We all know this forum is largely performative. We know that you already have made up your mind what you're going to do, and so have we. We the people will work like H-E double hockey sticks to vote out corrupt politicians from the top of the ticket to the bottom. Do what you will. History's watching, and so are our children.
0: Alisa Simmons is one of the two Democratic commissioners in Tarrant County who voted against the polling station closures, and she joins me now. Thank you so much for being here. Would you lay out what happened here for us?
4: Hi, Jacob. Yes. So Tarrant County, my colleagues on the Tarrant County Commissioners Court in June of 2025 redistricted Tarrant County. Their goal, their publicly stated and repeated goal, was to get a 4-1 Republican majority on the Tarrant County Commissioners Court. Commissioners' bodies in Texas are five-member bodies. And so they said that all through redistricting, redistricted my seat, and, cracked it and packed more Democrats and minorities into precinct one, which is decidedly Democrat. So they did that. And then in 2024, they began trying to cut back polling places, college campuses specifically. And in 2025, the majority court was successful in cutting back polling places for our November 2025 constitutional amendment election. And so now you've got this big midterm coming up, and hey, they just went for the gusto to cut polling places. So in the midterm of 2022, we had 316 polling places. Mm-hmm. In 2024's general, we had 349 polling places, election day polling places. And so now they have proposed, and well, not proposed, they passed an election day list that contains 224.
0: Wow. Wow.
4: Polling places. What's in the third largest county in the state.
0: Exactly. And what is the reason that Republicans are giving for cutting the number of polling stations? Do you, and I'm curious what you think the real reason was?
4: Well, I asked that yesterday at the meeting, and I asked it about redistricting. I said, so you redistricted because you said the population grew, but now you're cutting back polling places. Did you redistrict because the population grew, or was it because you wanted power? And the county judge, the county executive said, well, because we wanted power. And so that is just a this polling place slashing is a continuation of a power grab. It's fear that the Democrats in Tarrant County are going to turn the tide and flip this county. And we've got the numbers to prove that it's quite doable.
0: That's the thing. Even we at MS Now, just yesterday, we shifted our rating on the Texas Senate race from leans Republican to toss up. And I guess the competitiveness of that race and the other races in the state this year seem to have Republicans very worried, particularly in your county.
4: Absolutely. That Senate race is important with Tallarico. We expect Gina Hinojosa to do very, very well. I think they will all win Tarrant County. That is the hope. But even if they do, we've had the top of the ticket win Tarrant County, in Tarrant County, since 2018. Beto, President Biden, Colin Allred, they have won Tarrant County. And so I'm not a huge believer in trickle-down politics. What is important is that we've got to win these county races. I'm running for county judge, from my commissioner seat to county judge. You know why that's important? The senator, the governor, the lieutenant governor, they're not deciding how many polling places
0: right.
4: that we will have in an election. It is your county elected officials. It's your county commissioner's court. And so the people here, as you could see from the meeting, are energized. That's not the first meeting that we had record attendance. We have had it since this redistricting stuff began back last year, over a year ago. And so Tarrant County Democrats, Tarrant County reasonable people are really sick and tired of the leadership, the MAGA leadership we have in this county. And this slashing of polling places has probably just pushed everybody over the edge.
0: That is so clear to see, Commissioner, just from watching the people that showed up to that meeting. And I feel like we should keep even closer eye on what happens in your meetings going forward. Please keep us posted, Elisa Simmons. Really appreciate it. Thank you.
4: Thank you, Jacob.
0: Thanks, Commissioner. Still to come, Donald Trump's galaxy brain plan to make the midterms all about that guy. That's coming up after the break.

0: campaign advertisements, courtesy of a pro-Trump nonprofit that operates as this arm of MAGA Inc. So you'd think these ads are focusing on highlighting issues that would help battleground Republicans, right?
1: He is the toughest, most resilient person that I've ever met, and nothing was going to stop him from fighting so hard for the country he loves.
2: When the world needs courage, vision, and inspiration, but it is still turning to America. There is no challenge Americans cannot overcome, no frontier too vast for us to conquer.
3: And our top priority will be to create a nation that is proud, prosperous, and free.
0: No dice. Nope. Not highlighting anything that would help battleground Republicans at all, just the vanity project for Donald J. Trump. The ads, by the way, match recent reporting from The Atlantic that Donald Trump is planning to, quote, lean into the Democratic strategy of focusing on himself. The Democratic strategy of focusing on himself, according to three people familiar with the meeting. Quote, the president ordered a series of television advertisements about his own record that will serve as a backdrop to the hundreds of individual House and Senate contests. John Lovett is a former speechwriter for Barack Obama, now host of Crooked Media's Love It or Leave It, and co-host of Pod Save America. And Tatish Ntetta is a provost and political science professor at the University of Massachusetts Amherst, also the director of the UMass poll. It's so good to have you both. Thank you so much for being here. John, if you are a battleground Republican watching that ad, 10 out of 10, no notes, as my son would say?
4: You know, they have a financial advantage, right? That's been the thing they've hung their hat on for the last thing they have purchase on, right? They have these bad generic ballots. All these races are being shifted toward the Democrats, but they've got all this money, right? The Democratic National Committee is in debt. They have this war chest. Trump's sitting on $400 million. And here he comes to the rescue with an ad that is just about him. It's barely about his accomplishments. It's sort of like a moody... It's a moody art piece about courage, I suppose. I don't think it does much to help him, right? He seems to be figuring out ways to create trouble for Republicans that are desperate to try to separate themselves from Trump without actually saying so, because that is so dangerous, because he cares more about loyalty than he does about actually winning the midterms.
0: Because Tatish, what would he even run on? The ad I just saw again when we played it, it has the $400 million Qatari Air Force One in it, you know, one of his scandals. What would he even talk about? He wants to make it about his record. He's got to contend with the reality that he's facing record low approval numbers in multiple polls, including, by the way, your poll. UMass has him at what? 32% approval. If he wants his party to win, you know, wouldn't he not want to remind his voters of his record?
5: Yeah, that would probably be the, you know, smart strategy. But, you know, every midterm election is a referendum on the president and his leadership and his policies. And if the trend holds, then Republicans are in trouble in this upcoming midterm election. You look at President Trump's approval rating, as you noted, it's only 32% of Americans approve of the job that he's doing. But if you dig deeper into our results, you find that he's seen declines in key groups, independents, people of color, young voters, middle-aged voters. Their approval of the president has declined substantially since 2025. You even see declines among Republicans. Since April of 2025, we've seen a 14 percentage point decrease in approval of the president. And we also know that only 2 in 10 Americans approve of the job that he's doing on inflation, on AI, and on the war in Iran. So this isn't a record that you want to highlight. This is a record that you want to run from. And in looking at this upcoming midterm election, Republicans really are in trouble if the election comes down to Donald Trump's record.
0: He's by the way, hanging out with battleground Republicans tonight, John, at a White House dinner. And so many of them are, I think, begging. I think it's fair to say this $400 million war chest ahead of the election. What is going on? Why aren't they spending more freely? What is your interpretation of that?
4: Because it's not about him, right? Like Trump, I think on some level is already consigned to the fact that they're at the very least going to lose the House. So he's trying to tell a story about how Republicans weren't loyal enough to him. They didn't pass the SAVE Act, right? He's running an ad that's really about him. He's going to have this midterm convention. I mean, if Donald Trump It's hard to come up with a series of steps Donald Trump could take to make life harder

0: for battleground Republicans, right? He declares a trade war with Canada that punishes places like Michigan and Maine. He ramps up the war in Iran. He then has, he's demanding people come to a dinner at the White House. Then he's doing this midterm convention, this semi-unprecedented or very rare midterm convention in which he's going to have J.D. Vance speak, and he's going to speak and make all these Republicans face a difficult choice about whether they want to go to stay in his good graces and try to, you know, schmooze the donors or stay in their districts, and they're choosing him. Like, Mike Rogers and John Husted, right, from Ohio, from Michigan and Ohio, they don't, there's no good politics for them in going to this convention. You turn on Fox News, it's not about the one big beautiful bill and the tariffs. It's about Hassan Piker and trans swimmers, right? They want to talk about, they want to vilify the Democrat. They don't want to talk about Donald Trump, but they are literally going to choose going to this convention, this Trump show, to get money and to get his favor rather than stay and campaign in their states.
1: It is such a joke, Tatish. We're 1 week away from the convention that John is talking about. And when you look at the RSVP list, it is not looking so promising. We have been tracking, I have the info here, we've been tracking the number of the Republicans who have confirmed, and nine so far, nine say they're going, including Mike Johnson, Mike Rogers, obviously the Republican nominee in the Michigan Senate race. On the flip side, 18 Republican lawmakers, many of them House members, have said they're not going anywhere near this. What does it say to you?
2: Yeah, I think it says that there's a growing sentiment in the Republican Party that the president is increasingly becoming an electoral liability. So if elections come down to the economy, this is not a good system, a good environment for the Republicans or for President Trump. A majority of Americans view the economy negatively. Majority of Americans see the direction of the country in a negative light. And a majority, and this is really important, of Americans hold Donald Trump responsible for the increase in the prices of gas, groceries, and utilities. So if James Carville is right, and it is the economy stupid, then seeing yourself or being seen with the president is going to remind a lot of voters, particularly key voters like independents, of their relationship with the president and of the economy.
1: It doesn't help, John, when Republicans, Donald Trump isn't giving candidates endorsements like the one he gave Ken Paxton, the Republican nominee in Texas, in the Senate election earlier. Let me just watch a little bit of this.
3: Ken Paxton, you might not like the way he dresses. And I say this, it's so insulting to him, but I might as well say it. You might not like the way he looks. You might not love his look. You might not love his television interviews. But he was the best attorney general in the country, perhaps.
1: This is the dude, John, that he has endorsed in the race.
0: I didn't see that. That's fantastic. And by the way, it's like, oh, hey, just so you know, people don't like Ken Paxton. Actually, how he looks and dresses is the least of his problems. He's both privately and publicly pretty noxious. He's avoiding the debates in part because he understands that it would be a terrible mistake for him to try to have a debate with James Tallarico. So, yeah, that's great. I love that.
1: It was a pretty good one. I wanted to make sure that we saw it. Tatish, before we go, it's not the first time that when Republicans are losing, they're going to go to the old tried and true playbook of culture wars or racism to, I guess they think, excite voters. We saw it in 2018 with the migrant caravans. We saw it with the Islamophobic attacks against Abdullah Sayed in Michigan. In the short time that we have left, what do you think the Democrats need to do to not fall into the trap of talking about this ahead of November?
2: Yeah, I think the Democrats need to focus their attention on the issues that really matter to voters. And I think the issue of the economy, I think the issue of corruption, these are two issues which our polling consistently shows that Americans across all divides, whether that's generational or class or race, are really concerned with and want solutions to. And so these wedge issues that we've seen in the past may not necessarily hit as hard as they have in this upcoming midterm election, where people are really focused on their pocketbooks.
1: They see right through it. John Lovett, Tatish and Teta, thank you both so much for being here. And by the way, everybody, you can catch more of John on Crooked on MS Now. That's Saturdays at 9 p.m. Eastern. Don't miss that. All right, stay tuned, because in just a few minutes, Jen Psaki will be speaking with Maine Senate nominee Troy Jackson.

0: That is All In on this Wednesday night. Chris will be back right here tomorrow. You can always catch my show Connect weekend mornings, 10 a.m. Eastern, 7 a.m. Pacific. The Briefing with Jen Psaki starts right now. Good evening, Jen.
1: Jacob, I feel like some days Trump is working for Hakeem Jeffries and Chuck Schumer. Like, I'm not sure. I mean, when he said, I think it was three times today, he spoke about Ken Paxton being unattractive and a terrible dresser. I mean,
0: as my mother would say.
1: I don't know. I can't explain it. But sometimes you're like, what's going on here? Yeah, it's quite something to behold.
0: I don't want to be in Donald Trump's head. But it's hard not to think about what he might think about Ken Paxton based on what he said today, a dude who he has endorsed. It's certainly not the most ringing endorsement of all time.
1: No.

0: Certainly not. There we go. We got 2 months more to follow what more comes here. Jacob, great to see you. Your show is so good. I love watching it.
1: Thank you.
0: I'll see you soon.
1: Thanks, Jen. Okay, see you later. Have a good show.
0: Okay. So let's be honest here. I mean, Donald Trump's options of what he can do to actually help Republicans in these midterm elections is kind of limited. I mean, he's deeply unpopular. His agenda is completely toxic with voters. And most swing seat Republicans are doing everything they can to pretend he's not a factor in this year's midterms. Some even just completely backing away from him altogether. But Trump does have one thing that could really, really help Republicans this cycle. Lots and lots of money. The main Trump aligned super PAC is reportedly sitting on over $400 million. And Republicans have practically been begging Donald Trump on Fox News and other shows on television to spend that money on their races to help them get reelected. Well, I have some good news for those Republicans, or should I call it? It's kind of mixed news. Because today, an arm of that Trump-aligned super PAC finally released their first ad of this cycle, and it's going to remind voters exactly what this election is all about.
2: He is the toughest, most resilient person that I've ever met, and nothing was going to stop him from fighting so hard for the country he loves.
3: When the world needs courage, vision, and inspiration, it is still turning to America. There is no challenge Americans cannot overcome, no frontier too vast for us to conquer.
4: And our top priority will be to create a nation that is proud, prosperous, and free.
0: Perfect dad, Mr. President. No notes. Dana White featured. No notes at all. You keep doing you. I particularly love the way it makes you and your record the focus of this election, especially given your stunning 33% approval rating. And what a bold and really innovative choice to not even mention Congress or the midterms or the work you've done with members of Congress up for re-election at all. I'm sure Republicans running this year will be absolutely tickled pink that this is how you're spending the money from your massive war chest. And we know that the brilliant idea for this Trump-focused ad campaign came directly from Trump himself, because The Atlantic reported last week that the president personally ordered a series of television advertisements about his own record that will serve as a backdrop to the hundreds of individual House and Senate contests. But guess what? That's not Trump's only politically genius idea to help Republicans out ahead of this election. He's got more. He has also chosen to hold a big old midterm convention in the battleground state of Texas, where Republican candidates can pull themselves off the campaign trail, where they're actually talking to voters, haul their tails to Texas, which is not close to, it's close to some swing districts, but not a lot of them, and appear enthusiastically clapping for Trump on camera just before they have to face voters. It's an event that has appropriately been dubbed Trumpapalooza, and in another bold and unorthodox move about this particular event, especially given his super PAC is sitting on $400 million, Trump is having candidates pay for the privilege of hauling themselves off the campaign trail, getting themselves to Texas to attend this event. According to Puck, it costs anywhere from $25,000 to $100,000 just for a member of Congress to attend the event. Though, that does come with a hotel room and a plus one. What a steal, everyone. I can't think of a better way for embattled Republican candidates to spend their precious campaign resources right before an election. Can you? And guess what? Trump wisely chose to host this big Trumpapalooza event on the same night as the NFL's season opening games. Another brilliant idea, Mr. President. Some might even call it three-dimensional chess. We just don't even understand it. It's three-dimensional. It's so strategic. I'm sure more people will tune in to watch you instead of America's most popular sport. It's a bold choice. Now, the only downside to this event is that a surprising number of Republicans may not be able to attend at all.
5: Are you going to the midterm convention?
6: No, I'm going to be in my district working to win.
5: Okay.
6: Yeah.
7: Still TBD. We actually are trying to work out our schedule right now.
8: No.
5: In Dallas? No.
8: No, I'm not going to go to the convention. Yeah, thank you.
9: Do you want to go?
8: I want to be in my district.
9: Yeah.
8: So we'll see.
9: Okay. Why would you rather be in your district just to talk to
8: constituents? I always want to be in my district.
9: Yeah.
8: It's very rare that I go outside of my district.
10: Are you planning to go to the midterm convention next week?
11: I'm not.
10: Tell me why.
11: My son's getting married in Greece.
10: Congratulations.
11: Destination wedding. So I have a good excuse, right?
12: I want to get there, but I've got a few things that my son's playing high school football, and I promised him I would not miss any of his games. So.
0: I really wanted to go to the big party you're charging me $100,000 for, but I'm busy getting a tooth pulled. Politico actually surveyed more than 70 Republican candidates and members to ask them if they plan to attend the event. 45 of those candidates cited various reasons for skipping Trumpapalooza, some more creative than others. Dozens more declined to share their plans at all. But don't worry, because Trump has plenty more events those vulnerable Republicans can attend alongside him. I mean, just tonight, he hosted an event in the Rose Garden with some of the most vulnerable Republicans up for re-election this year. Nothing like seeing a candidate sitting on the cement that Donald Trump put over the Rose Garden on his lawn. And after forcing them all to listen to him ramble about his ballroom renovation, he made this promise.
13: But all the way to November 3rd and beyond, we're going to be helping you. I'm going to be going around and doing a lot of speeches. It's all about 35 races. I'm going to go to every one of those 35 places, and we're going to see if we can get everyone elected. But we're going to take that final 30 days, Mr. Speaker. So I'm relying on you guys to give me some names where I say is either tied or you're winning by a little bit. Well, you're losing by a little bit. In some cases, you can be losing by a lot, and we'll bring you over the line.
0: Another incredible political idea, Mr. President. You should absolutely take your Qatari jet to the tightest House districts in the country and go to the Senate once, too. Why not? Be bold in the final 30 days before the election. Go there and remind those voters that the vulnerable Republicans in those districts all are big supporters of yours. Maybe run that Dana White ad. Keep doing it. And that really is just the beginning, because Donald Trump has plenty more great ideas to offer up vulnerable Republicans this midterm cycle, like an ambitious new plan to win over voters by renaming large bodies of water. Here he was today, just talking about that very thing.
13: I did change the name of a certain lake to Lake America. Just like I changed the name of the Gulf of Mexico to Gulf of America, and people in this country love it.
0: That's right. People definitely do love it. What else can you rename in the final weeks before the election? Think big, think bold. Don't worry about this new Reuters Ipsos poll, which found that just 14% of Americans approved of changing the name of Lake Ontario, while 63% of Americans opposed it. Donald Trump is not going to let those haters get in the way of a good idea. In fact, he is pitching yet another name change that I'm sure will prove just as popular. Earlier today, he posted on his social media site, quote, "Should we change the name Hormuz Strait to Trump Strait? Like America itself, it would be hotter than ever before." Another great one there, Mr. President. You're on a roll. What better way to remind voters who is responsible for getting America into this war and driving up gas prices? And Trump has other great ideas to run on, too, like, say, repeatedly promoting super unpopular data center projects at a time when most Republicans are trying to run away from them. One poll from earlier this year found that 71% of Americans oppose local construction of data centers, and even 63% of Republicans oppose them. Which is probably why Politico reports say that vulnerable House Republicans are urgently pushing for new legislation on reining in data centers ahead of the midterm elections. But Donald Trump, in his infinite political strategic wisdom, has realized the best way to solve Republicans' data center problems is by shaming the voters who oppose them. On Monday, he said that anyone who opposes data centers in their community just, quote, wants to end up being backwards and poor. What an amazing messaging strategy. Maybe that's your next ad, Mr. President. Put some money behind that. You've got plenty of it. And for Republicans who are loving this, there is more to come. As one senior White House official told Politico, data centers are a big topic of conversation when it comes to the midterm, so he's not going to shy away from letting everyone know exactly how he feels. Great idea. Keep telling voters exactly how you feel, no matter how dismissive and out of touch it makes you and your entire party look. With an incredible campaign strategy like that, it's no wonder Republicans are so eager for Trump to

0: come and campaign for them this November. I mean, just listen to the way Maine's embattled Republican Senator Susan Collins reacted when asked by Jonathan Martin if she would like Donald Trump to come campaign with her.
1: Would it be helpful if he was to come campaign here for you?
2: If President Trump were to?
1: Yeah.
2: There are people who think he is wonderful, and there are people who think he is terrible. So I don't know how that breaks down.
1: But do you want him to be here with you in the fall?
2: Now, you know, I've always campaigned on my own.
0: She's just being modest. Mr. President, if you're watching, I'm sure Susan Collins would love for you to go to Maine and campaign with her. I know my next guest certainly would. Joining me now is Troy Jackson, Democratic nominee for U.S. Senate in Maine. It's great to see you. There's so much to discuss. We're just 2 months from the election. I want to start with this. I just played a clip of your opponent just this second ago, basically admitting she doesn't want Trump to come to Maine and campaign for her. She also kind of said some people like him, some people don't. How bold. None of that surprises me, I guess. But what do you think about it?
3: Well, I mean, I think it's really hilarious. I mean, you know, she's more than happy to stand with them in D.C., fighting for tax cuts for Elon Musk, taking away our health care, you know, doing tariffs, doing the Iran war, giving $70 billion to ICE, and putting people like Kavanaugh on Supreme Court to take away Roe versus Wade. But when it comes time for Mainers to actually see who she does stand with, she doesn't want them to come to Maine. I mean, that's just the worst. That's the biggest hypocrite I've ever seen in my life. I mean, she wears the MAGA hat in D.C., but she doesn't want Trump here in Maine. Crazy.
0: I remember she also said that she had some appointments when the vice president was in town. And I'm not sure what appointments you have when the vice president is in town. She seems to really, we've talked about this before, but she seems to really try to have it both ways with Trump. How do you deal with that on the campaign trail? How do you talk about that with voters in Maine?
3: Well, I think, you know, the way that I think campaigns should actually happen, I mean, you talk about people's records. And I'm happy to talk about mine. She's obviously not happy to talk about hers. You know, talking to people across the state about how, you know, she gave millions of dollars to give to Elon Musk and other wealthy elites while our healthcare system in Maine is crashing. You know, we're going to lose Medicaid funding. You know, people are losing their health insurance. We're losing birthing centers, hospitals, nursing homes. I mean, we're in crisis in nursing homes here in Maine. And, you know, talking about these things, but how the chair of appropriations is afraid to use her power as appropriations chair to actually block some of the things that are going to hurt the state of Maine. You know, Susan Collins is not willing to use her power to go up against Donald Trump, and it's pathetic.
0: There's a piece of news that broke today. It kind of surprised me, but news broke today that she also named a former Oath Keeper as one of her campaign town chairs. Now, that's quite a choice. Now, I'm going to note that he was in the group for several years, but says he left before January 6th because he didn't want to be involved in anything violent. He was still in the group for a number of years. I just wonder how you think that's going to sit with the people of Maine.
3: Well, I mean, I don't know, but I mean, it just, again, shows that, you know, Susan Collins is anything but a moderate. You know, we saw years ago, you know, when she was spending money against me in my state senate races, they were pumping money into QAnon people also. You know, she's all bought in on the extreme right wing of this party. She's showing it now consistently with her votes. And that's why Mainers, you know that she's with Trump 96% of the time and you know, are sick of, you know, her acting like she's a moderate when everything she does is as a right-wing extremist. So, you know, I'm clear about my record. You can go to jacksonformaine.com and see it. I wish she would start trying to talk about her record because it's not good and people in Maine know that.
0: Okay, so clearly Susan Collins and Republicans are trying out a bunch of different ways to go after you. They're throwing a lot of spaghetti up against the wall here. And I just want to play for you a clip from the same interview that I just played a clip from, of where Susan Collins, where she's testing one of those attacks, I should say, out. So let's play that clip. We'll talk about it.
2: Troy has changed his position on a whole lot of issues. Yeah. And, you know, he started out as a very conservative Republican.
1: Yes.
2: Now he's essentially a Democratic socialist.
0: So that was clearly a practice line. You can always tell and feel it when there is a practice line that was in a set of talking points. What's your reaction to that line of attack?
3: Yeah, well, it's actually quite normal for me. I mean, you know, Susan Collins is what I would consider management, and I'm working class. And that's what management always does to everyday working class people. Well, that's not true, not always, but oftentimes. You know, I regardless what people call me or anything like that, there's no one that's ever known that I am not fighting for everyday working class Mainers every day, all the time. And Susan Collins doesn't do that. You know, when we were struggling loggers back when I was 29 years old, Collins was in her first term, and we were on the other side of billionaire landowners, and she stood with a billionaire landowner. She always stands with the billionaires. So anything she says about me is no shock to me, because, again, she fights for wealthy people, and I fight for everyday people.
0: Another line of attack, and I think it's so important to respond to these, so this is why I'm bringing them up. A super PAC back in college launched in a different attack on you this week, pouring over $1 million into an ad campaign, attacking you for supporting state legislation that allows transgender women to be housed in women's prisons. They're putting, I mean, over $1 million into this ad campaign, which I think probably buys a fair amount of ad time in Maine. First of all, this is obviously an attack on you, but what's your position on this issue? And what do you make of the fact that this is the issue that they are pouring so much money into from the super PAC, one that clearly is supporting her?
3: Well, I mean, we've seen this line for a while now. You know, they've tried to do referendums here in Maine and it's failed and things like that. But again, it comes back to, you know, what is actually affecting everyday Mainers. You know, things like health care, which we are losing in the state, you know, prescription drugs, child care, you know, elder care, in-home and nursing homes, I mean, housing, property tax reform, and you know, reproductive rights. I mean, these are all economic issues, and, you know, there's more, too. But they don't want to talk about those issues because they know that they suck on them. And just as, you know, clear as can be. And the only thing they actually care about is trying to divide Mainers so that we don't actually pay attention to what's actually going on. They're giving income tax cuts to the wealthiest people in this country, and it's on our backs. And in this case here, I'm not going to demonize my neighbors in Maine. I'm not going to do that. And so, yeah, I mean, however I vote or whatever, but this is not something that I'm going to be willing to use as a distraction. Again, I understand what it's like for government to leave you behind, especially when Susan Collins is in control of it. And I don't want other people to feel like that, understanding that your elected officials don't want to stand up for you. I mean, I think that's the job of government, fighting for everyone. And that's something that Collins has never done.
0: Troy Jackson, thank you so much for taking the time. I know it's tiring out there on the campaign trail. Appreciate it.
3: No problem. Appreciate it. Love the color there, too, Jen.
0: All right. Thank you. Okay. Coming up, a Republican senator who voted to confirm Pete Hegseth is now calling for Pete Hegseth to be fired, and what that Republican senator has finally figured out. My next guests have known since the very beginning. They have not been afraid to speak out. Nancy LaCour is a former Navy admiral who was fired by Hegseth and is now running for Congress in the state of South Carolina. Congressman Chris DeLuzio is a Navy veteran and a member of the House Armed Services Committee. They join me to talk about all of this coming up next.

0: As the war in Iran drags on and with Pete Hegseth's Pentagon in a state of absolute chaos, I've been thinking a lot about something former White House Chief of Staff Rahm Emanuel said to me when we were discussing this last night.
1: What is the idea of becoming a senator if you can't speak up? And I'm sorry, you confirmed Hegseth, and every one of them knew it was wrong. Every one of them knew. And I can tell you that firsthand.
0: Because you've talked to them.
1: Yes.
0: Every one of them knew it was wrong. A lot of these people are smart people. They know. They look at his record. And yet they all put Pete Hegseth in power. And here we are. Now, Senator Tom Tillis was essentially the deciding vote to put Hegseth in this job. And today, more than a year and a half later, he called on Trump to fire him. He said he's, quote, never witnessed more inept management of the brave men and women who serve our country. And gee, who could have possibly predicted inept leadership from Pete Hegseth? Tillis also said Hegseth is creating a leadership void at the top of our military ranks by pushing out people like former Army Secretary Dan Driscoll, who announced last night that his last day would be today. But right now, as we bear witness to the disaster unfolding under Hegseth's leadership, it's going to take more than one Republican who is not seeking re-election for something to change. There comes a point when the responsibility of speaking up far outweighs the personal cost. Joining me now at the table is retired three-star Admiral Nancy LaCour, who was fired by Hegseth last year and is now running for Congress in South Carolina, as well as Congressman Chris DeLuzio of Pennsylvania, who currently serves on the House Armed Services Committee, two people who have not been afraid of speaking out and who both have quite a record of service. Admiral LaCour, let me start with you. There is so much news coming out of the Pentagon that is concerning. And most of us have not lived, as you both have, a life of serving in the military. But I wanted to get your reaction to Army Secretary Dan Driscoll's resignation this week, as well as Trump appointing a loyal supporter of his, Acting Navy Secretary Hung Cao, to that permanent job. I mean, as you look at these changes in military leadership, what are your biggest concerns?
2: It's more of the same that we've seen really since, Hegseth took over. It's getting rid of people who actually earned their positions based on merit and installing loyalists, as you said. And it's fracturing our military, and I hear it all across the district. We have a very high population of veterans and military in our district. Mm-hmm. Doesn't matter what party they are all concerned that Pete Hegseth is destroying our military.
0: Well, it's not partisan. You look at the treatment of the men and women aboard the USS Abraham Lincoln. No one's wearing a political T-shirt there, and nor are people who are concerned about it. Let me ask you just about this overall shakeup of leadership. We had this chart last night of just all of the people who are very qualified, who have decades of service, who've either been pushed out or resigned or been fired. What is the impact of that type of a gutting as you're looking at it from your various parts of your background?
3: Well, the admiral would tell you, I bet, something similar. You get to those ranks after a career, decades, as Admiral LaCour did in the Navy, decades of service. And when you purge those top ranks, you can't just grow new admirals and generals. Mm-hmm. And we've seen this. There's been churn at the top. Even some Republicans in the Congress are finally saying this is enough. You're really damaging the leadership. I was really taken aback when I heard that when Secretary Driscoll went to talk to the president before his resignation, the president was shocked to hear of this turmoil. How could you not know as the commander in chief what is happening under your defense secretary and Pete Hegseth, who really has canned generals and admirals with no explanation to us and the Congress or even the officers he's dismissed?
0: What did you make of Senator Tillis's comments?
2: It's about time. And that was the frustrating part, is that I fully believe that many of the folks who voted to confirm him knew that was a bad decision. And now we have paid an extraordinary price.
0: What about you?
3: I'm glad that folks are seeing this, looking past the party politics, because that's the job that I have, the job that Admiral LaCour will be elected to do, I think, with the good people of South Carolina, Senator Washington. Our troops don't get asked their political persuasion, their political beliefs. They sign up to serve because they love this country. They should expect and demand that the Congress looks out for them and puts that ahead of party politics.
0: When you look at the resignation of Army Secretary Dan Driscoll, I don't know his politics. I don't know more than what has been reported. Do you hope he will speak out publicly?
2: Well, I think resigning itself is really speaking out publicly, because, whether he's concerned about all the firings that we've talked about, or, you know, the interference in promotion boards, or it's just the fact that Pete Hegseth is taking our military in the wrong direction. He's moving it backwards instead of forwards, while our adversaries continue to advance and we are going in the wrong direction.
0: Yeah, I mean, I think part of the challenge is there are people who have resigned and then they're quiet, which is understandable. People get worried about threats. They want to live private lives. But we're in this moment. Well, you are both examples where it requires that kind of leadership. I wanted to ask you about the war. I mean, is a big question about all of this gutting is what the impact on military readiness. There was this story in The Washington Post, this reporting this week, that several military leaders warned Hegseth about the consequences of prolonging the Iran war. And the Pentagon effectively responded by cutting access to classified information, which is an unbelievable decision to make. I mean, you're on the Armed Services Committee. We've talked about this before. Are you getting the information you need, or are you getting any? What kind of information are you getting?
3: Look, I don't get into what we learn in classified settings, but I will just say the oversight that our committee has done has been woefully inadequate. We've not had Secretary Hegseth in, other than a budget testimony, to talk about his management of this war. We've not had him answer questions, because the Republican leadership won't do it, about his dismissal of top officers, his dismissal of the chief of staff of the Army, for instance. There are so many senior positions that are empty. And look, what I'm now seeing with this resignation of Secretary Driscoll is this is a department that is firmly in the hands of Pete Hegseth. And if I were Donald Trump looking for a fall guy for the disaster of the Iran war, I'd be looking right at Pete Hegseth. Get rid of him and start anew. But it seems like he's doubling down on this guy, which is a disaster for our
0: armed
3: services.
0: He's keeping him around. I have the suspicion has something to do with the elections. You're running to fill Nancy Mace's seat. We spoke the night that you secured the nomination, and just like she was so eager to get to speak to the people who helped her get elected, I felt bad, but we had a great conversation. It's a red district. You have a chance to flip it. You've been talking to voters in the district. You mentioned they're concerned about the gutting of the Pentagon. Obviously, you have such a compelling biography. What else are they telling you?
2: Well, I mean, everybody's concerned about cost, right? Healthcare, housing, but now it's the war that has driven up costs that were already high and just made them higher. The big military and veteran population is also concerned about the resources and the readiness that you alluded to, you know, and we have taken our eye off the Pacific. And that is concerning to folks in the district as well, people who know that, you know, we have to be able to compete with China, and we are not focused on that right now.
0: Yeah, sometimes people think voters are not as smart as voters are. I always, this drives me crazy. What about you? You've now, your August recess is over. You have little kids, so you spend time with them, of course, but you spent a lot of time in your district. What were you hearing from people back home?
3: In my district, all over Pennsylvania and the other competitive congressional districts, folks are mad about how expensive life is. And it's not often the case where the voters know exactly who caused that. The president starting this war, the trade wars, those are obvious things he's done that we in the Congress can put a stop to it, either because we have the majority as Democrats or Republicans get some courage. But we should put a stop to this war and bring our troops home. We should end these trade wars. They are two of the easiest things we could do to make life less of a ripoff for folks. They want us to do that.
0: Yeah, seems pretty clear to me. You look at polls across the country, too. Vice Admiral Nancy LaCour, thank you for being here.
2: Thank you.
0: Congressman DeLuzio, thank you as always
3: thank
0: for
3: you.
0: Being here. Okay, coming up, Donald Trump and Republicans in Congress are doing everything they can to stop your vote from being counted in November. But the pushback is coming from the courts. It's coming from Democrats in Congress. And most importantly, it is coming from the people. We're going to talk about a pretty inspiring story and one we have to be clear-eyed about as well when we come back.

0: So yesterday, MSNBC's polling and data gurus officially changed their rating of the Senate race in Texas from leans Republican to toss-up, which is pretty significant because it means it's a race that James Tallarico can win. As they put it, all signs are pointing to a neck-and-neck race, and a series of recent polls show that right now, Texas voters are evenly divided between the Democratic candidate James Tallarico and the Republican candidate Ken Paxton. Tallarico and Paxton actually tend to be within just a few points of each other in most of the public polls. And more often than not, Tallarico has a small lead, a lead so small it is within the margin of error. So that is how close this race is looking. A race, I should note, that could decide the balance of power in the Senate and with that, the direction of the country. Point is this, every vote in Texas is really, really going to matter. And that is why it is so important to shine a spotlight on what happened in Tarrant County this week. When the Republican County Commissioners of Tarrant County, Texas, voted to get rid of 92 polling sites across the county this November. You see, for years now, Tarrant County, which is home to the city of Fort Worth and has more than 1.3 million registered voters, has been moving from solidly red to leaning red to purple, if not blue. In 2016, Trump won the county by nearly 9 points. In 2024, Trump's lead in the county shrank to just 5 points. And then at the beginning of this year, a Democrat flipped a Republican-held state Senate seat in the county with a lead of 14 points. And Texas Republicans have been really freaking out about Tarrant County ever since. Every vote in the county could be key to Tallarico winning in November and Democrats controlling the Senate. And Republicans in the state know that. So yesterday, they did what they love to do. They made it harder to vote by getting rid of 92 of the county's polling places. They claim it's about saving money. But what this actually does is make it harder for the county's residents to participate in the process. And as much as this is a story about the ongoing attacks on our democracy, and it is, the story of Tarrant County is also a story about the importance of resisting the anti-democratic tactics Republicans are using right now. And to show you what I mean, I just want to rewind to this time last month when the Republicans in Tarrant County first tried to pull off this scheme.
1: Last night, the Tarrant County commissioners took up eliminating 140 polling places, but tabled the issue until next month after receiving pushback from opponents.
2: The chaotic Tarrant County Commissioners meeting Tuesday night when commissioners were set to decide whether to eliminate 140 polling places for this November's election. One man was carried out by his arms and legs.
0: Okay, so what you were just watching and what you heard described by local news, last month, dozens of people showed up to the Tarrant County Commissioners meeting to protest against the removal of the polling places. And the Republican commissioners had local sheriff's deputies remove all of the protesters from the courtroom, saying they were being disruptive. So the protesters left and then came back one by one, using the meeting's public comment section to mount their protest one public comment at a time. The Republican commissioners even had one man arrested. And the person they arrested is former Democratic State Representative Lon Burnham. You can see him right there. You just saw him in the footage before being carried out. I kid you not, they arrested him because he picked up the microphone while speaking. That's why they arrested him. Now, Burnham said his decision to lay down and allow deputies to carry him out of the room was an act of civil disobedience he learned during his participation in the 1970s peace movement against the Vietnam War. He spent the night in jail for it, and it worked. Because after protesters brought all of that attention to what the Republicans on the county commission were trying to do, they punted and they downsized. They went from trying to get rid of 140 polling places to trying to get rid of 92 polling places. Now, getting rid of any polling places is terrible. It's an attack on our democracy. Of course it is. But those protesters saved nearly 50 polling places last month. And yesterday, those protesters showed up again. Only this time, there were more than 100 of them. And even though the Republicans on the commission did end up voting to remove those 92 polling places, those protesters didn't let them do it quietly. They made it a national news story. They made sure the world knew what Republicans were doing in their county. And they made clear to the Republican county commissioners that the bigger fight here, the fight over the November elections, that fight isn't over.
3: This is what we're doing after this from now until November. Whether you cut these places or not, we're going and we're knocking on doors and we're bringing people out. And we're telling them where the voter locations are and we're helping them get there. And nothing you can do can stop us from removing you in November.
0: For more than a year now, Republicans have been trying one scheme after another to try to tilt the scales of November's elections. And over and over and over again, pushback against those schemes has worked. Trump tried to make it harder to register to vote by requiring voters prove their citizenships just to register. Pro-democracy activists sued, and the courts knocked that down. All over the country, Trump pressured Republican-controlled states to gerrymander their congressional maps to create more Republican-friendly districts. So Democrats in California redistricted their maps to try to counterbalance at least a little. Republicans are trying whatever they can, wherever they can, to make it harder to vote. And Democrats are fighting all of it. It is like a game of whack-a-mole, let's be real. And as exhausting as that is, it's incredibly important. And in many places across the country, Democrats are winning that game of whack-a-mole. But now President Trump has created a new giant mole at the national level because he is trying to use his power over the U.S. Postal Service to make it harder to vote by mail. A whistleblower alleges that the Postal Service has created a new system to screen ballots submitted by state election officials before the Postal Service will agree to mail them. A system, the whistleblower alleges, is designed to fail, designed to keep ballots from getting to voters. Yesterday, the Democratic leader on the House Oversight Committee, Robert Garcia, wrote to the Postmaster General to find out what is really going on here. Don't we all want to know? And to try to stop whatever this new plan is. Congressman Garcia joins me live here to talk about all of it next.

Following a jaw-dropping account from a U.S. Postal Service whistleblower, Democrats in the House are moving quickly to open an investigation into the Trump administration's attempt to implement what's alleged to be a new rushed and risky mail-in ballot processing system ahead of the midterm elections, despite court orders. In a letter to the Postmaster General, House Oversight Democrats called the Postal Service actions an attempt to, quote, undermine the foundation of our nation's democracy and violate the basic principle that all citizens have the right to have their vote counted. Oversight Democrats have demanded that USPS immediately cease implementation of this irresponsible and illegal scheme to implement the Trump administration's plan to control our federal elections. In addition to their letter, we also know that committee lawyers met last night with individuals familiar with the whistleblower's disclosure. So there is a whole lot to dig into and discuss here. Joining me now is the top Democrat on the House Oversight Committee, California Congressman Robert Garcia. Okay. Let's start with the whistleblower complaint. And the description of what the Postal Service is trying to do is rushed and risky. It almost sounds like an understatement to me, because the complaint notes this as an example. If even one barcode on one single ballot in a bulk mailing of 10,000 ballots fails to properly scan during the verification process, the entire batch, as in 10,000 ballots, right, is rejected and sent back to the state, effectively stopping the ballots from being mailed to voters. So one barcode error could help reject potentially thousands of unrelated ballots. As you have talked to this whistleblower, as you and your team have kind of dug into these allegations and what they know,

0: Talk to us about the scale, the seriousness, anything else that you've learned out there that people who are just trying to participate in the process should know.
1: One, this is incredibly serious. It's an attack on our elections, and we should not be surprised that Donald Trump is trying to rig the midterms and 2028. And we should be very clear about that. The information from the whistleblower, the disclosures from those around him are quite serious. As we know, Donald Trump has been trying to implement an order that he has made to essentially create a new verification system within USPS that would match state voter rolls with a system that he creates and likely controls at USPS to then decide what ballots actually are actually, and he considers fair or accessible to then be counted to be vote for the vote. What we do know is that the system he's creating, which has essentially been ordered by the court to not move forward, there's a stay on the system, is continued to be being implemented at USPS against the direction of the court. And the whistleblower is saying that the system as it's being constructed is faulty, doesn't work, would essentially throw out thousands of ballots, yet USPS appears to be being mandated to implement this against the current stay right now in the courts.
0: I mean, the president of the American Postal Workers Union, which represents 200,000 agency workers, said no one in the union had received any training on how to use this new system. Of course they haven't. The thing that I think, well, there's lots of things that are scary about this. I mean, North Carolina is about to begin sending their ballots out on Friday, I believe. There are states that have Republican governors that are very loyal to Trump, who none of these states should be sharing their voter rolls with the Postal Service right now, right? But a Republican governor could decide to do that, right? Is that a fear you have? What can we even do about that?
1: It's a huge fear. A couple of things are important. As we speak tonight, we know that voting and voting by mail is safe. This system has not been implemented. There aren't voting rolls that have been transferred to the system. What we're trying to do is ensure that the courts make it clear that the system cannot be implemented. And we know that attorneys general across the country, that governors across the country are aware of the court's order. So voting by mail is safe. If in the weeks ahead, the president is allowed to implement the system and it essentially crashes and it doesn't work as this whistleblower and others around him that are disclosing, then we have a very serious problem, quite frankly, that we, as not just a Congress, but a country, have got to take on immediately. But we're not there yet, as we're trying to avoid. The court has to step in and keep this order in place and not allow the system to actually go into effect.
0: Yeah, the fear I have is that there's going to be some weird implementation of this, and we're not going to know until people don't get their ballots. That is going to a very dark place. As you dig into this and you talk to hopefully more people who know more, what are the biggest questions you have right now that you are trying to get to the bottom of?
1: Well, look, I think first I want to say it's so important that we get this information out, which is why we have been loud all day today and yesterday here on your show, other places, telling people and making sure that USPS now knows that we know. And that to us is so critical because they had no idea that we'd been investigating this. Once we went public, there's a whistleblower. We have the information that they have, and they're on notice. We're not going to allow them to implement this program. Secondly, the questions we have with the USPS Postmaster General is, who is ordering you to implement this? Mm-hmm. And who have you ordered to implement this on your behalf? Why, under court order, when they have been clear that you cannot move forward, are you continuing to defy the court? Because we are going to hold the Postmaster General and anyone at USPS, particularly those that are at the management level that are implementing this, accountable for what we view as an illegal action by USPS.
0: Congressman Robert Garcia, no shortage of things on your plate. Thank you for being on this, and thanks for being here tonight.
1: Thank you.
0: Okay, we'll be right back.

0: That does it for me tonight. Way Too Early with Ali Vitali is coming up next.
1: Well, the good news is the stock market hits new records every day, so the stock market wasn't affected, although it would even be higher, believe it or not. The stock market will go up, but it's very simple. Iran cannot have a nuclear weapon. As soon as it's over, which I don't think it will be very much longer, I don't know how much more they can take, but, you know, whatever it is, it doesn't matter. And I'm not affected by the election. Number one, I'm not running, but my party's running, and I'm going to help my party. But I think my party respects the fact that we're not allowing Iran to have a nuclear weapon.
2: The president yet again claiming the war will be over soon, a line he's used in some form since he started this conflict 6 months ago. It comes as there's new reporting that U.S. troop deployments in the Middle East will extend into next year. And the question is, does this administration even have an Iran exit plan? You also heard the president talking about helping his party in the midterm elections, and he hosted several vulnerable Republicans last night at the White House. The question is, can his mountain of campaign cash make a difference? Meanwhile, many Republicans appear to have other plans next week during the president's midterm convention in Dallas. The question is, isn't this just going to be a Trump rally anyway? It is way too early for this. Good morning and welcome to Way Too Early. I'm Ali Vitali on this Thursday, September 3rd. And we're going to start right away with the news. Kuwait's army this morning said it was confronting missile and drone attacks from Iran as back and forth strikes between Washington and Tehran resumed earlier this week. This after President Trump again repeated to reporters yesterday that hostilities will not last too long, in his words.
3: Recent resumption of U.S. strikes in Iran have sent oil prices back up to $95 a barrel.
1: It'll come down.
3: How long will this renewed campaign go for?
1: I don't think
3: it's
1: too long.
3: And also, given that what you've said about having destroyed the Iranian military, what is there still left to strike and why?
1: Okay, we've controlled and we are controlling the Hormuz Strait. We are bringing lots of boats out every day with millions of barrels of oil. We are, for the most part, doing it without trouble. Every once in a while, they shoot a drone and we knock it down. But we have control of, very strong control.
2: In a Truth Social post yesterday, President Trump even suggested renaming the Strait of Hormuz to, guess what, the Trump Strait, again insisting it's open and under U.S. control. Despite those continued claims, only a handful of ships are making it through the passage each day, and Iran has regularly attacked vessels. Just this week, a Saudi shipping company said two Filipino sailors were killed in an attack as their vessel transited the waterway. And it all comes as the Wall Street Journal reports that Defense Secretary Pete Hegseth is quietly extending troop deployments in a sign that the conflict could drag well into next year. That's according to people familiar with the matter. The Journal goes on to report that U.S. officials have said Trump is privately having discussions with senior aides about whether to declare the Iran war over, noting Trump has said he favors the idea. He's already said mission accomplished. Isn't it over? Those officials say Trump also tells aides he believes sticking with economic pressure will eventually force the regime either to dismantle its nuclear program or collapse altogether. Meanwhile, a new report reveals that even as the Iran war drags on, the White House is preparing not just for the midterms, but for what might happen after. The potential for a barrage of Democratic investigations if Republicans lose control of Congress in November. Politico reports that President Trump, his family, and officials close to him are now preparing for a Democratic takeover next year. Specifically, they're looking for lawyers, expanding the definition of executive privilege, briefing political appointees, and reviewing oversight materials from Trump's last term to prepare for another onslaught from Democrats. Politico reports Trump aides inside the White House started preparing for Democratic investigations as early as this spring, with the counsel's office holding private briefings for political appointees. That's according to two former administration officials familiar with those briefings. One of those former officials and another Trump ally told Politico current and former administration officials are asking each other for recommendations about who could represent them in a personal capacity, especially if they are subpoenaed in 2027. At the same time, the Washington Post reports the White House counsel's office has encouraged staff to be careful about what they put in writing and offered guidance about how to respond to congressional inquiries. Before we get to that potential for investigations and subpoenas, you gotta get through the midterms first. That's why it was notable that President Trump hosted a dinner in the Rose Garden last night for a group of Republican lawmakers facing tough election fights. Some of the guests included Congressman Mike Lawler of New York, tight battle for re-election there, Congressman Mike Collins of Georgia, who's running for Senate, Congressman Ashley Hinson of Iowa, also running for Senate, and several dozen others. Comes as many Republicans have pressed the president to use his massive war chest in some of the most competitive races on the map. And at the dinner, Trump pledged to spend time campaigning in battleground states.
1: All the way to November 3rd and beyond, we're going to be helping you. I'm going to be going around and doing a lot of speeches. I think I helped Darlene quite a bit. We went down to South Carolina, made a speech, and it worked. So we're going to take that final 30 days. You don't want to go too much before that because people forget. But we're going to take that final 30 days, Mr. Speaker. So I'm relying on you guys to give me some names where I say is either tied or you're winning by a little bit or you're losing by a little bit. In some cases, you can be losing by a lot and we'll bring you over the line. But mostly it's if you're close and I think we'll get all those people elected. But I'm going to have to work.
2: Want to bring in the wonderful co-host of The Weekend and Washington reporter for MS Now, Jackie Alemany, here on set with me. The president there is presuming when he talks to these vulnerable Republicans, many of whom accept the fact that he is the president and he is part of a voter's calculus no matter what, but he's presuming that his coattails are strong. And a lot of these Republicans are not presuming that. They're just figuring out how do we triangulate around him. So if he's promising to spend time, but not necessarily money, and the ads he does put on are all about him, what does this say for Republicans who don't know if an election all about Trump is the best thing for them?
4: Well, that's exactly the rub, Allie. I mean, these lawmakers realize that they have to at least play the game with this president. Otherwise, that money that he has been promising for months now, tons of it, which he has in MAGA Incorporated, almost $850 million, I believe that's the number that's floating around right now. And yet, we still don't know how much he's actually going to deploy. And we are approaching Labor Day. We have, like, well blown past the deadline that Trump campaign staffers, allies, outside advisors have told us time and time again, kicking the can down the road was the deadline for the president and his operation to get serious about the midterms. Otherwise, they were going to be facing a blowout situation. So that's why you see people like Mike Lawler at the White House last night, again, playing the game with the potential to actually receive what he needs, which is the money, and not the constant reminder to voters that this is a referendum on Trump. Because as you well know, normally when an incumbent party that is in power in all levers of government is deeply unpopular, as we're seeing now, the president or the person at the top of the party tries not to make it about them. But this president is obviously taking a different tactic.
2: Obviously a different tactic. I think the other part of it, too, I was talking to a Republican donor yesterday who was making the point that you make the point it's a Labor Day, but we're at a late Labor Day, right? And so there's a question, too, of are you reserving the ad inventory on the airwaves? And are other people already reserving it so that when you get to the point where you're in late September or even October and you want to make some ad buys, is the inventory there for you? So that's why Republicans are in part getting so agitated. A, they want the money. B, they want the air cover. C, they want to make sure that they can rely on that money and the air cover. And I think the thing I keep thinking about with this president is it's all well and good for him to say that right now he'll show up for them and make it as if his name is on the ballot. But can they trust that? Because he hates to be seen as a loser.
4: That's exactly right. It's also, this is a strategy that, again, the White House has been saying they were going to trot out for months now. Just a few months ago, when DoorDash came to the White House, I believe that was in May, the president was at that point in time supposed to go out on an affordability tour and be out every single week along with his surrogates, people that are requested by lawmakers and people who are running for re-election, people like Pete Hegseth, J.D. Vance, and we've seen the surrogates making the rounds. We have seen people like Dr. Oz, RFK, pop up in random places across the country, but we haven't seen the president follow through on that so far. And he's also, obviously, not to just beat a dead horse, but when he does actually get out there, he's very much a wild card.
2: Yeah.
4: And that's what the White House has also said, right? That you shouldn't expect the president to be on message, and that candidates should essentially run their campaigns around that expectation.
2: Yeah, I think that's right. The message has been all over the place. We'll talk, for example, later in the show about how weird his message was in the last few days around Ken Paxton, say, in Texas.
4: Just not
2: That'll
4: very
2: be for later.
4: With his not wardrobe or yeah, appearance.
2: Can't be. Absolutely right. Not the message also that Texas voters, I think, are actually deciding on, but we're going to leave that there for later in the show. I think the other piece of this, too, is that there is an awareness within this White House, and I know you and I talk about this a lot, that investigations are going to be the name of the game if Democrats take the House. What does the prep look like? I mean, the fact that they're talking about lawyers, that all makes sense. But right. What does that tell you about the underlying assumption within this White House, even as the speaker, on and off the record with donors, paints a rosy picture that he thinks that Republicans will be fine?
4: Yeah, I mean, this report by Politico, which includes some really good and juicy details, also comes on the heels of the New York Times reporting that Jared Kushner and Hakeem Jeffries just met, that being the potential future speaker of the House. In part because of the calculus that the White House is privately making, that they are going to have to try to work with Democrats in some way and maybe potentially try to stave off some of these this onslaught of subpoenas that inevitably is going to be coming. But we have been hearing that, like Politico reported, that the White House is staffing up as White Houses do when they are preparing to go into a minority. It is going to become a huge, robust, and extremely disruptive operation that, if the president wasn't already going to be a lame duck, will render him even more of a lame duck just because of the fact that this is going to consume so many resources and so much time and energy, and also, I think, soak up a lot of the media and the oxygen and the airtime that this White House is usually accustomed to, with a consistent rollout of unflattering headlines from the other side of Pennsylvania Avenue. But what's really interesting here is the strategy that this White House is taking, which is something that the president has done on and off again, whether or not he is in the White House, which is try to hire as many lawyers as possible and preemptively reach out to former Trump administration officials mm-hmm. and outside advisors of the president and ensure them, talk to them, and provide, again, reassurances that they are going to be protected and represented by the president's legal operation. That way, they can assert control over what these people know and whether or not they're cooperating with them. And that's in part because of the strategy that you and I have both reported on that Democrats are going to take, which is to try to take an outside approach, since the assumption is that the White House is going to stonewall every single subpoena that comes their way.
2: Yeah, and respond to every subpoena with the word executive privilege.
4: Yes,
2: it's going to be something
4: exactly.
2: we talk about a lot, and Democrats have to strategize around that piece of it, too, if they hope to get any answers. Co-host of the weekend, Jackie Alamany, giving us all of the best answers. Thank you so much
5: so
2: for
5: nice
2: getting up early.
5: Here.
2: We'll see you later on Morning Joe. And then still ahead for us this morning, former Army Secretary Dan Driscoll offered a farewell message on his last day. This as a top Republican senator calls on President Trump to fire Defense Secretary Pete Hegseth over his management, or what Tillis says is mismanagement, of the military. Plus, a federal judge blocks President Trump's latest attempt to crack down on birthright citizenship. We're going to run through all those stories and much more when we come right back.

Welcome back. Dan Driscoll said that yesterday was his last full day as U.S. Army Secretary. Driscoll posted on social media that his role was the honor of a lifetime while praising soldiers and their families, adding, quote, we could not have made the progress we did without the support of Secretary Hegseth. Now, he offered no explanation for his exit, but it comes as we've been reporting that Driscoll submitted his resignation amid tension with Hegseth, following firings by the defense secretary of several senior military officials overseeing next-generation warfare and strategic projects amid the Iran war. We've got reporting on why, yes, this one singular instance of a resignation is important and impactful, but it's also got a long tail for the military's efforts around modernization. That story is on MS.now, and we talked a little about it yesterday. Meanwhile, Republican Senator Tom Tillis of North Carolina is urging President Trump to fire Secretary Hegseth in the wake of Driscoll's exit. In a lengthy social media post yesterday, the senator thanked Driscoll for his service before rebuking Hegseth for, quote, creating a leadership void at the top of our military ranks. Tillis went on to write, quote, I served on Senate Armed Services for 8 years and as chair or ranking member of Personnel and Readiness Subcommittee. I have never witnessed more inept management of the brave men and women who serve our country. He's intimidated by competence and retreats to ginning up culture wars instead of soberly attending to the vital work of our national defense and the health and well-being of our fighting force. That word soberly, I think, calls to mind the allegations of drinking made during Hegseth's confirmation battles. Tillis concluded his post with this quote, I urge the president to find a new leader at the Pentagon who will retain and empower our military talent rather than diminish it. And Tillis has been clear he regrets his vote for Hegseth, confirming him to this post. Nevertheless, he's there until the president decides he's not. And one note on the ongoing immigration agenda for this White House, a federal judge has blocked President Trump's latest attempt to restrict birthright citizenship. The judge in Maryland yesterday granted a preliminary injunction against Trump's executive order that the administration said would target birth tourism until a class action lawsuit brought by immigrant families and advocacy groups is resolved. So-called birth tourism is already considered fraud and grounds to restrict a visa if someone seeks one specifically to obtain U.S. citizenship for a child. Trump initially tried to end birthright citizenship through executive order. That was struck down by the Supreme Court back in June. Birthright citizenship is guaranteed under current law for anyone who is born on U.S. soil. There's just a few exceptions. These laws date back to 1868 when the 14th Amendment was ratified following the Civil War. Still ahead for us this morning, we are going to turn to sports. We'll get a look at the top moments from around the MLB, including an act of kindness between two fans. But first, we want to know, why are you awake? Email your reasons to way too early at ms.now. You can also tell me on social media. I'm at Ali Vitali. Use the hashtag way too early. You can reply to my latest post on X. I've already heard from one of our MS Now anchors, not even Jackie, who's awake at our hours. We're going to read our favorite answers a little later in the show.

0: get in trouble for that?
1: Yeah, go Google that one. Apparently not allowed to do it.
2: Ronald Acuna Jr. hits it deep to left. Lyle is out of room, and that is career home run number 200 for Ronald Acuna Jr., and he sent that one to the moon.
3: For manager Stephen Vogt.
4: Bryce Eldridge has been up for a while. That's driven to right field by Soto, and that's gone. Juan Soto with a bolt into the seats in right field.
5: Deppman at first. One over to the plate, and Freeman cracks one in the air, deep center field. Church is going back, and there it goes. Freddie Freeman at last finds the seats. First home run since the 4th of July.
6: Through ball to a fan. Fan caught it. This kid deserves some really good mojo. He gives it to a kid. Kid gets a high five. The kid comes back and says, thanks, man.
7: Oh, I love that. I love that.
8: Aw, I love that, too. A look at some of the best moments from around the big leagues, including that heartwarming moment out in Colorado where a teenager gave a ball to a younger fan. As Harry Styles says, treat people with kindness. Love that. That's cute. And let's go now to Flushing Meadows for an update on the action at the U.S. Open. Carlos Alcaraz dropped the first set of his match yesterday, but rebounded quickly, winning 8 straight games and the final 3 sets of the match. Last year, Alcaraz didn't drop a set until he was in the final of the Open. The defending champion is now on to the 3rd round and is on a 16-game winning streak in Grand Slam tournaments. Not too shabby. Okay. And on the women's side, top-seeded Aryna Sabalenka with a dominant performance yesterday as she looks for a three-peat at the Open. Sabalenka overwhelmed her opponent in straight sets in a match that took just 53 minutes. Efficient work there. American Jessica Pegula also made quick work of her opponent yesterday in a match that finished in just under an hour. Pegula defeating fellow American Sophia Kennan in straight sets after Kennan knocked Venus Williams out of the tournament early Monday morning. And the NBA making a major move yesterday, punishing the Los Angeles Clippers for violating salary cap circumvention rules. The league suspending the team's owner, Steve Ballmer, for 1 year, fining the team $30 million, and forcing it to forfeit 5 first-round draft picks. 2-time NBA Finals MVP Kawhi Leonard was also hit with a $700,000 fine. The NBA began investigating the team last September over a $28 million endorsement contract between Leonard and Aspiration Fund Advisor LLC, a company that filed for bankruptcy last year. That investigation came about after reports from journalist and MS Now contributor Pablo Torre, who found that the team may have been involved in under-the-table endorsement deals for Leonard. The league said Ballmer was suspended for knowingly seeking to help Leonard obtain off-court income opportunities, among other issues. The Clippers had said multiple times that they had done nothing wrong and expected to be exonerated, and the team maintained that stance even yesterday. Good work by Pablo, and we'll see now what the league continues to do. Still ahead for us this morning, a Texas county that's slowly been shifting blue has cut dozens of polling sites ahead of the midterms. We'll talk about that decision amid growing concern among Republicans over the state's closely watched Senate race between Ken Paxton and James Tallarico. Back with that in just a moment.

0: Welcome back to Way Too Early. It is 5:30 on the East Coast, 2:30 out West. I'm Ali Vitale. Tarrant County, Texas, the third most populous county in the state, is cutting 30% of its polling places ahead of this year's midterms. Comes after a marathon 8-hour meeting on Tuesday, which saw more than 100 speakers testify before the five county commissioners in charge of making this decision. The new list of polling locations was approved in a party line vote of 3 Republicans to 2 Democrats. It includes 224 Election Day sites and 47 for early voting. That's down 92 polling locations since 2022. Some attendees raised concern about a lack of accessible sites for black and brown neighborhoods and turnout among young voters after the polling location at the University of Texas at Arlington was among those cut. More than 1.3 million people are registered to vote in Tarrant County, which includes the city of Fort Worth. The district is likely to be significant in deciding the Senate race between Republican Ken Paxton and Democrat James Tallarico, which MS Now has just declared a toss-up. And it all comes as Republican leaders continue to voice concern about that closely watched Senate race. I want to play some of what Republican Senator Ted Cruz and then President Trump both had to say about it this week.
1: Yeah, look, Texas is a very serious fight, and I'm very worried about it. Virtually all the public polling shows Tallarico leading, typically 1 to 2 points, but ahead a little bit. More broadly, and this is a Texas problem, but it's a problem in every one of the states we talked about. The left is energized. They're pissed off. They hate Donald Trump. They are showing up. On the right, look, some folks on the right are demoralized or dispirited or angry or fighting back and forth. If conservatives and just common sense normal people stay home and the radicals and zealots show up in big numbers, that's how you get a terrible election and end up, instead of 53 Republicans, with 45 Republicans in the Senate.
2: And the ones we want to focus on will be obviously Ken Paxton. We got to get him elected. He's a good man. You know, I know him very well. He really was a great attorney general. And some people, I'll be honest, some people don't like an interview that he'll do or something. You know, some people don't like things about him. But he was the best there is. You know, I know guys that are very impressive. Everyone says, oh, they're great. Wow. But they were lousy at their job. This is sort of a little bit the opposite, to be honest with you. Ken was phenomenal at his job, and he was loyal to the Republican Party.
0: Let's go right to the ground in Texas. The chair of the Texas Democratic Party, Kendall Scudder, is here with me. We'll get to the Paxton Tallarico of it all in a moment, because I think that the president and the way that Cruz is talking about it, both there and with me, has been fascinating about the dynamics. But can we talk about the reduction in polling sites first? I mean, what is the impact that this will have on voters? And what is the party doing to try to make up the ground that they've lost in losing these polling sites?
3: Yeah, it's certainly concerning. For those who don't remember, Tarrant County is where Taylor Rimet moved a state Senate district 31 points just January. Tarrant County is the largest Republican county in the country. And so this is Republicans and their last grasp on power there. They know that they're in trouble, that people locally there have woken up and realized that what they're selling is a complete scam. And so they're going to do everything they can, instead of making their ideas better, to earn votes, to shut down polling locations and make it harder for people to cast votes. So our voter protection team is revving up all across the state, particularly in North Texas. We're going to have people on the ground ready to respond if necessary. And we're also having to put together now programs to try to make sure folks like the UT Arlington example that you gave earlier have rights to the polls, because there are going to be a lot of people who have muscle memory about where they're voting, where their polling locations are no longer there. Just as a frame of reference, 92 polling locations shutting down. That's almost a third of polling locations in the county.
0: Yeah, I think it's really stunning. And when you talk about the muscle memory of people showing up, say, to the elementary school or wherever else they think they've always voted, I mean, that is actually the thing that concerns me the most, is just the confusion of, okay, my polling place isn't where I thought it was. Do I have the time to go find where it actually is now? And that just means more barriers to people being able to access their right to vote. Red, blue, doesn't matter. You should be able to have that ability. And then I also question the fact that it does feel like Republicans in Texas are saying the quiet part out loud. The redistricting effort that kicked off last year to try to make some red seats more predictable, the way that they are now limiting places that people can vote in a heavily Republican county. And then, of course, the way that Cruz and Trump are talking about, I think, clear nervousness around Ken Paxton. Is the inverse of that, that you guys are feeling really good? I mean, what is the vibe check that you see on the Texas Senate race?
3: I am a farm kid from East Texas. I keep my head down. I work my butt off. We're turning every person out we can and working every day like we're 2 points behind. It's feeling good, but we're not gonna get too excited. We're just gonna keep working like sled dogs to get it delivered. The truth is, Ken Paxton is a notorious crook with negative riz. Nobody likes the guy. They're constantly trying to zhuzh him up and put people around him to make him interesting, or to try to lift him up. He can't carry this on his own. People know he's a crook. He's a thief. He was indicted and he was impeached by his own party. So people see through him. They see through 30 years of Republicans running this state into the ground. They're ready for a new direction. And it's our responsibility to earn those votes, not just by pointing at them and saying that there's something wrong with them, by talking about what we want to do, like James Tallarico talking about the first bill he wants to file being a sweeping anti-corruption reform, and Gina Hinojosa making sure that one of the first things she does is roll back school voucher programs and make sure we have the best funded public schools in the country. It's about delivering something for people, not always pointing at the other guy and talking about how bad they are.
0: And negative riz is for our Gen Z viewers, but negative charisma for those of us who don't speak Gen Z. I also think you're right to point out that the Hinojosa race against Greg Abbott is very, very close, and that doesn't, I think, get enough attention sometimes as we talk about Tallarico Paxton. But I also wonder, I've watched Tallarico sort of try to relitigate and recontextualize, maybe walk back some of the comments that Republicans are using against him now from 2020, 2021, that period of time that AOC has called woke one. Is that based on voter feedback? Is that stuff that you guys are hearing on the ground? Is that just a renormalization for Democrats? I mean, what do you make of that strategy?
3: I imagine that what James Tallarico is doing is trying to contextualize some of the work that he's done. It's really easy to take things out of context. And if we know anything about Republicans, they're going to make sure they do that. They're going to clip whatever they can and try to throw it up. It's all they have, because James Tallarico is just a phenomenal candidate. It's not just James Tallarico and Gina Hinojosa. We have a fantastic slate of statewide candidates all the way down to railroad commissioner, which regulates all oil and gas in Texas. And all of them, we are seeing polling that has them less than 5 points. And so in a state like Texas that is 47th in voter turnout, if you improve voter turnout and make sure Democrats are showing up to vote, it helps every single Democrat on our ballot. And that's why you see the attacks on people casting ballots. Republicans know that as people have improved access to a ballot box, their chances of winning and having this stranglehold on the state consistently goes down.
0: Yeah, and we will see the impact of that. That has long been the theory of the case for Democrats, is that you got to get people to turn out. We will see if this is the cycle, that the turnout actually flips the state the way the theory has been talked about. And of course, you guys, I'm sure, are going to be doing counter programming to that RNC midterm convention being held in Texas next week. Chairman of the Texas Democratic Party, Kendall Scudder, thank you for coming on with us.
3: Thanks for having me.
0: And still ahead this morning, Treasury Secretary Scott Bessent weighs in on rising U.S. gas prices and points the finger at Ukraine. We're going to show you his new comments straight ahead on Way Too Early.

0: prices are too high. The American consumer got blown away under Joe Biden, 21.5% stated inflation, probably much higher for working Americans. And we are going through an energy shock right now due to both the war in Ukraine, because Ukraine has decided that they want to blow up Russian energy assets and refined products. So that is creating upward price pressure on a global basis. And then the conflict in Iran. And the conflict in Iran will end and prices will come down. Overall, prices are coming down. Core inflation is very under control.
1: That was Treasury Secretary Scott Bessent on Fox News yesterday, partly blaming Ukraine for a global energy shock and rising gas prices. It is true Ukraine has used long-range drones to hit Russian oil infrastructure in recent months, but the war in Iran has virtually closed the Strait of Hormuz, blocking off about one-fifth of global oil exports. That is probably the bigger driver here. Meanwhile, U.S. Trade Representative Jamison Greer was on Capitol Hill yesterday, huddling with House Republicans amid President Trump's ongoing trade war with Canada and plans to import beef. Trump's tariff fight with Canada is creating new vulnerabilities for Republicans in northern border states, and the president's plan to lower tariffs on imported beef has caused an uproar with cattle ranchers. According to CNBC, most Republicans who attended yesterday's meeting sought to put the ball in Canada's court to de-escalate the trade war, consistent with the White House's messaging. Republican Congressman Tim Burchett said, quote, "I'm confident this administration is working toward resolving a lot of the problems we have. But a lot of these lawmakers have problems with things like the beef import plan. And they've been somewhat vocal about that, especially on the House side, since coming back to Washington this week. The question is, were they vocal about it, say, with the president at that dinner last night? That is the question." And still ahead for us, today marks 1 year since survivors of Jeffrey Epstein's abuse held an emotional rally on Capitol Hill that kicked off a ton of advocacy. We're going to be joined by one of those women to discuss the continued push to get all of the files released. We'll be right back.

0: From 14 to 17 years old, I went and worked for Jeffrey instead of receiving an education. Every day I hoped that he would offer me a real job. That day never came. I had no way out.
1: For so many years, it felt like Epstein's criminal behavior was an open secret. Not only did many others participate in the abuse, it is clear that many were aware of his interest in girls and very young women and chose to look the other way.
2: Mr. President Donald J. Trump, I am a registered Republican, not that that matters because this is not political. However, I cordially invite you to the Capitol to meet me in person so you can understand this is not a hoax. We are real human beings. This is real trauma.
3: That was a year ago. I was there outside the Capitol when more than a dozen survivors of convicted sex offender Jeffrey Epstein spoke out at a rally. That appearance was part of a bipartisan push to force the government to release the Epstein files in full. 2 months later, that effort helped lead to the passage of the Epstein Files Transparency Act, which required the release of the documents and fueled charges against some public figures with ties to Epstein. But despite the Justice Department's claim that it has fulfilled its legal obligations of that law, lawmakers and investigative groups argue millions of additional files remain withheld or heavily redacted, and to date, only Epstein and his co-conspirator Ghislaine Maxwell have faced convictions. I want to bring in now a survivor of Epstein's abuse, Danny Bensky, also with us, the CEO and co-founder of World Without Exploitation, Lauren Hirsch. I want to thank both of you for joining me here. I know you and I have all spent time together on Capitol Hill outside of many of these hearings that you guys have been pushing for more transparency. So, Danny, I just want to start with you. There is so much work left to be done, but I wonder if we can look at the wins that you and your fellow survivors have had in the last year and, of course, what you're still pushing for.
4: Yeah, I mean, it's what a remarkable journey it's been. I cannot believe that it's really only been a year since we met World Without Exploitation. Like, that partnership feels like something that's existed for years, for my entire life. It's just, it has been incredible and one of the best gifts of my life to see these advocates emerge in this space. You know, I didn't know the Survivor Sisterhood. I didn't know Lauren last year. And to now see the work that we've done over the last year, it's also really nice to talk about this work. Because usually we're talking about the really hard subjects, and just to see within the walls of Congress, truly extraordinary things are happening. And I think we have been able to pass the baton, and I do think the World Without Exploitation has set us up so beautifully when it comes to resources and education. You know, none of us were media trained. We were just Americans with a story and feeling very voiceless in this. And Sky Roberts always says, turning pain to purpose. It was something that Virginia always wanted and Virginia talked about. And so I do feel like together we have turned pain into purpose.
3: I think it has been so powerful watching all of you, not just the sisterhood and the bond that all of you share, but the way that you are leveraging that pain into purpose. I think it's very visible for us on the Hill. And Lauren, I think what Danny's talking about there is that to have that kind of an impact, you need to be strategic around your advocacy. And I wonder if you can talk about the ways that you've watched that be put into action or put it into action over the last year.
5: Yeah, it has been such a remarkable year. I mean, when we think about where we were last year at this time, we were just about to go to the Hill together. There were so many individuals that had never met one another. As Danny said, many of those survivors had never spoken about their abuse before. And to watch this extraordinary transformation from outrage to activism, these women have really come together in the most powerful way. And that is why you're seeing so much change. What they've been able to do in the halls of Congress, what they've been able to do with the American public, shifting people's perspectives, this is just the beginning. I am certain we're going to see a lot more in the coming days.
3: Well, there was an attempt, Danny, earlier this week on the House floor at some more action or at least awareness. Congressman Thomas Massie naming more than a dozen associates that he said aided Epstein in his crimes, launching a new effort to force a vote on legislation requiring greater disclosure. What would be the ideal outcome of that from you? Because I know that the survivors have talked about the idea that they know who did these things to them. And while it's dangerous in legal ways for you guys to come out and name names, these members have said, okay, we'll do it.
4: Yeah, I mean, it's incredible. I think all we've ever been asking for is to start investigations. That's been what we've been crying for from day one.

0: And so for Massey to go to the floor and read these names, I think, we often get that question of name the names, list the names. And for him to go and do that was great on our end. We do hope that, we hope to see some action. We hope that DOJ, which to be honest, like we don't have a ton of faith in the DOJ right now, but we do hope that some investigations will start.
1: Yeah, I mean, that has been the ask, right? Is do some investigations, see if there are prosecutions that were not mounted that could be mounted now. The other piece of the investigatory front is happening on the Hill, Lauren, and it's happening through the Oversight Committee, where today, billionaire investor Leon Black was scheduled for a deposition in front of the House Oversight Committee. Lawmakers want to press him under oath about his ties to Epstein. It's not clear that he's going to show up. It's not clear if there's going to be a contempt vote because he's defying a subpoena. But why is he such an important person for the committee to talk to in the first place?
2: Well, he's certainly got lots of information, and the survivors have been very clear. While they will not name names publicly, they're having a lot of conversations in quiet spaces and really trying to get to truth, transparency, and ultimately accountability. And he is at the top of the list of one of the people that we want answers from. There was a lot of money transferred from Leon Black to Jeffrey Epstein. Many of the survivors have named his name quietly, and now it's time for oversight to get him in the room, to have him answer questions, and have him disclose some of the documents that he has, such as these NDAs. We want to see them. We think that the American public deserves to know the truth. And then ultimately, we think that there has to be a decision made whether there's a referral to DOJ. So we're ready for some accountability.
1: Yeah, we're going to see what starts unfolding in just a few hours on Capitol Hill when the sun comes up. But Danny, as we finish here, I know you talked about what it feels like in the collective sense for all of you to meet each other, to advocate together, to be on Capitol Hill. But as you personally think about this last year, has it felt at all healing to see that this country is rallying around transparency on this and trying to get you guys the answers that you need?
0: Yeah, well, I definitely feel more equipped. I think this year, especially with World Without Exploitation and all of the back planning and all the things that go into all this of bringing survivors to the Hill and all of the work that they have put in, that no one really sees. It's kind of the thankless work. I definitely feel like we have a support system underneath us that I don't think existed before. And then we also have each other. And so I definitely feel more supported in this journey. And I do feel, for so many years, and I talked about it at the beginning of this journey, where I felt like I was a ghost walking through the halls of Epstein's mansion. And it really does start to give voice to the voiceless. And I think it's really important that we keep talking about our stories and keep sharing and shining the light and keep showing up, so that we can bring the secrets out of the dark and we can really have these hard conversations so that we end it at some point. So I think the hope for a safer tomorrow for my kids, my students, and for my survivor sisters and this collective that we're building and survivors across this country, really is so important and crucial.
1: Danny, the work is really inspiring. Lauren Hirsch, thank you for helping all of these amazing people do it. And I thank you both for joining us on this one-year anniversary of that advocacy.
0: Thank you.
2: Thanks so much.
1: And coming up next for us on Way Too Early, we're going to talk about the U.S. Mint releasing a new coin featuring President Trump, despite federal law that generally bars living presidents from being on currency. And then coming up on Morning Joe, the mayor of Danbury, Connecticut, joins the discussion after dozens of residents were recently detained by ICE agents, including some parents outside a school bus stop. Plus, what Senator Jon Ossoff gets that far too many Democrats don't. The new Republic's Michael Tomasky will have more on that. Morning Joe is just moments away.

0: Welcome back. We didn't forget. Earlier in the show, we asked, why are you awake? Josh in Boston sent us this photo writing, I'm up way too early because Coda and Theo want to eat breakfast simply so they can go back to bed. Seems like good rationale to me. Michelle in Cleveland emailed us this picture saying she's up early decorating the house for her daughter Sophia's 6th birthday. What a sweetheart. Happy birthday. Manuel sent us this photo of Nyla saying she's up early even when traveling in the RV. Hey, she's got an appointment with way too early, and we love that she's making it. She's precious. And I told you one of my colleagues was up, and I wasn't talking about Jackie Alamany. My friend Simone Sanders Townsend is wide awake, sending me this photo and saying she was up writing this morning, keeping way too early hours. And my goodness, to be able to write at this hour, good for her, Simone. That book's going to be awesome. And one more story before we get to Morning Joe. $1 coins featuring President Trump were released yesterday, and according to the U.S. Mint, they've already sold out. One side of the coin displays an image of Trump, while the other shows the Great Seal of the United States. The coins have drawn criticism because federal law generally prohibits living presidents from appearing on U.S. currency. The Treasury has argued it can authorize certain commemorative coins, and it did. That was way too early for this Thursday morning. Morning Joe starts right now.
1: And, you know, we have a guy named Ken Paxton, and some people don't like the way he dresses, or some people don't like the way he interviews or talks. But you know the one thing about him? He was the best attorney general in this country for the last 10 years or more. The most effective, the hardest working. He was the best attorney general in the United States. And so I don't care about an interview, and I don't care about the way he dresses. We're going to go to Texas and work for Ken Paxton, who's a great guy. I mean, so Ken Paxton, you might not like the way he dresses. And I say this, it's so insulting to him, but I might as well say it. You might not like the way he looks. You might not love his look. You might not love his television interviews. But he was the best attorney general in the country, perhaps. He was one of the best in the entire country. And that speaks a lot louder than the suit he's wearing that doesn't look so great.
2: President Trump redefining the backhanded compliment, talking about Texas Attorney General Ken Paxton trying his best to endorse a guy whose look he doesn't really approve of. We'll explain why there is a Texas-sized freakout among some Republicans ahead of the midterms. Comes as many Republican candidates are telling Politico this morning they will not attend the president's midterm convention in Dallas next week, in part because they're busy campaigning and they have to pay $25,000 a pop just to show up. Plus, Treasury Secretary Scott Bessent is blaming Ukraine for high gas prices here in the United States. We'll show you his new comment. Good morning. Welcome to Morning Joe. It is Thursday, September 3rd. I'm Willie Geis. With us, the co-host of our 8 a.m. hour, staff writer at The Atlantic, Jonathan Lemire, senior writer at The Dispatch and columnist at Bloomberg Opinion, David Drucker, contributing writer to The Atlantic, Eugene Robinson, and co-host of The Weekend and Washington reporter for MS Now, Jackie Alamany. Good morning to you all. Let's dive right in with that dinner last night President Trump hosted in the Rose Garden. You just saw part of it for a group of Republican lawmakers facing tough election fights this fall. Some of the guests included Congressman Mike Lawler of New York, Congressman Mike Collins of Georgia, who's running for Senate, Congresswoman Ashley Hinson of Iowa, also running for the Senate, several dozen others. It comes as many Republicans have pressed the president to use his massive war chest in some of those competitive races. At the dinner, President Trump pledged to spend time campaigning in battleground states.
1: All the way to November 3rd and beyond, we're going to be helping you. I'm going to be going around and doing a lot of speeches. I think I helped Darlene quite a bit. We went down to South Carolina, made a speech, and it worked. So we're going to take that final 30 days. You don't want to go too much before that because people forget. But we're going to take that final 30 days, Mr. Speaker. So I'm relying on you guys to give me some names where I say is either tied or you're winning by a little bit or you're losing by a little bit. In some cases, you can be losing by a lot and we'll bring you over the line. But mostly it's if you're close, and I think we'll get all those people elected. But I'm going to have to work.
2: One of those places where it's very close is Texas. A growing number of Republicans are voicing concern about that closely watched Senate race between Republican Ken Paxton and Democrat James Tallarico, a race MS Now's election desk currently considers a toss-up. Here is some of what Republican Senator Ted Cruz and Republican strategist Karl Rove had to say.
3: Yeah, look, Texas is a very serious fight, and I'm very worried about it. Virtually all the public polling shows Tallarico leading, typically 1 to 2 points, but ahead a little bit. More broadly, and this is a Texas problem, but it's a problem in every one of the states we talked about. The left is energized. They're pissed off. They hate Donald Trump. They are showing up. On the right, look, some folks on the right are demoralized or dispirited or angry or fighting back and forth. If conservatives and just common sense normal people stay home and the radicals and zealots show up in big numbers, that's how you get a terrible election and end up, instead of 53 Republicans, with 45 Republicans in the Senate.
4: Paxton, remember, the week leading up to the 4th of July, he was in Washington the week before the 4th of July on that weekend, no fundraiser that I can find. And then on Tuesday, he was seen leaving for Iceland with his latest girlfriend. And then the two of them spent the 4th of July celebrating in London, England. Now, look, we have London, Texas. It's out in the West Texas, not a big town. But if he wanted to go to London, he should have gone to London, Texas, rather than London, England. Time is running out. If the president wants to have Paxton win, he needs to be tossing a lot of money Paxton's way so that ads can be run that depict Tallarico as the far left winger that he is. If not, Pat Tallarico is going to run the message of my opponent is the most corrupt politician in Texas history all the way to the victory line.
2: That's Karl Rove talking there, who knows Texas politics very, very well. Jonathan Lemire, so much to talk through there. Let's start with the president of the United States, who can't really bring himself to say something nice about Ken Paxton, just attacking his delivery, his campaign stump speech, the way he looks, the clothes he wears, saying he was, though, the best attorney general in the history of the country. That's at the core of the problem, actually, as Karl Rove gets to there, that he's among the most corrupt attorneys general in the history of the country. How deeply concerned are Republicans actually about this race?
5: Well, Rove, you heard him urging President Trump to spend some money on behalf of Paxton in Texas. I suspect, though, Trump would earmark those funds for a new wardrobe. I think that seems to be what Trump is very clearly about. And it's classic Trump tell. But, oh, many people are saying, I know some people might. Very clearly, Donald Trump saw an interview, said this guy's outfit is terrible, and that has colored his opinion of him forever. But yes, I mean, Republicans, remember, are the ones who try to impeach Paxton in Texas. Tallarico is a talented political figure, no doubt. But Texas is still Texas. It still leans red. It's been the white whale for Democrats forever. This race is close, yes, Tallarico, but more because of Paxton's flaws. And it is going to take some money there. Texas is an extremely expensive state. It's huge. There's major media markets. It will take a real push. And I think we are seeing the alarm being sounded. Ted Cruz has been saying this for a few weeks now. And other Texas lawmakers as well, other colleagues in the Senate who were partially informed because they're still so upset that John Cornyn got pushed out. They also say, look, this is a problem. And I also want to highlight something else Cruz said there. He's like, what the margin is now, it gives 53 Republicans now, but it could go down to 45. There is a growing sentiment that in an election like this, which could be a wave year, if it breaks one way, it breaks big that way. And Democrats certainly aren't going to get ahead of themselves. They aren't going to start celebrating. But there is a scenario. We have seen this happen in cycles before where just the national moment is such where one party grabs it. The public is angry at the party in power and it swings wildly one way. And Republicans are starting to get alarmed that they could be looking at that.
2: And that alarm, David Drucker, spilling out into public. We've seen Senate Majority Leader John Thune go on TV. We've seen him go to the Oval Office pleading for Donald Trump to intervene in this race in Texas. He's sitting on that $400 million war chest with MAGA Inc., a couple hundred million more in other fundraising as well. They're saying, we got to start this now. It's a huge state. We need your money. We need your support. I believe, David, you said a month ago, correct me if I'm wrong, that Ken Paxton was the most corrupt politician you've ever covered. You can check me on that, amend that if you'd like to. But how concerned do you find Republicans to be about him?
6: No fact check needed there, Willie. I've been saying that for months. And Republicans are very concerned. I mean, going back to Ken Paxton's victory in the runoff, Republicans made it very clear to me, both operatives and otherwise, that they weren't going to expend a dime on this state. They wanted John Cornyn, because as bad as this cycle is, guys, as bad as it is for Republicans, if John Cornyn's the nominee, the race might be close, but it wouldn't be in doubt, and Republicans wouldn't have to spend a dime. But they've got so many priorities, including in states that are naturally competitive, that what they've told the president is, you wanted Ken Paxton, you broke it, you bought it. And because he has the money Additionally, they're like, you can spend. And so far, they've wasted a summer, meaning the president's team, and I doubt that this is their decision. I tend to think it's his decision. I think they've wasted a summer where they could have defined James Tallarico more succinctly and more clearly for voters, because even though the polling in Texas looks difficult for Ken Paxton, he still has a natural edge because of the way that state tends to vote. And so we're watching the suburbs, we're watching the Rio Grande Valley and those border counties that are majority Hispanic that the president flipped and went Republican for the first time in a century. But Ted Cruz is right, and he's been through this before, and so he knows what he's talking about.
2: David, why is the president not listening to John Thune and Ted Cruz and the laundry list of other Republicans pleading for him to get involved? Why is he sitting on almost $1 billion of money that could be very beneficial to these candidates in tight races?
6: Well, because he doesn't listen to people that tell him that he's the problem. And of course, nobody's really telling him he's the problem, but they're kind of telling him he's the problem. And the president, even after a midterm, you know, the thing is, it's so funny, right? But like the president, as many presidents do, but this one in particular, believes his own press and believes that he's invulnerable. And to a degree, I understand it, because Trump ended back in the White House when, you know, as a matter of pure politics after January 6th and everything, you know, you just wouldn't think that would happen. But he has proven as an incumbent to be vulnerable and to be human, if you will, to not be Teflon. But he never believes that. And he hates to part with money in any event. He raised this money. It's his. He said that in interviews. He has said, it's my money. I can do what I want with it. Mm-hmm. And so this is why many Republicans I've been talking to for the past 6 months or so have been very skeptical about whether he's, one, going to invest the money, and two, invest it properly in terms of timing and the price that outside groups have to pay for ads, which is, of course, as you know, more than candidates.
2: And to that point about the president being the problem, a new survey of more than 70 Republican candidates and party members reveals most either do not plan to attend or are undecided on next week's Republican midterm convention in Dallas, headlined by President Trump and being called by some Trumpapalooza. Politico reached out to a number of Republicans ahead of that event, 45, telling the outlet they will skip the convention, citing scheduling conflicts, personal obligations, or discomfort with the fact they have to pay $25,000 for the right to attend. Politico reports some other vulnerable Republicans are steering far clear of the gathering, reportedly nicknamed Trumpapalooza, as I said, due to concerns about associating closely with the president amid his slipping approval rating. So, Jackie, other than the president of the United States, who is this convention for exactly?
0: Well, that's a really great question. You know, there are a number of lawmakers who are in competitive districts who have opted out, as you just noted, people like Congressman Tom Barrett of Michigan. I think we're going to see a lot of other lawmakers who fit a similar profile similarly opt out. I was actually surprised last night to see people like Mike Lawler so visibly present at the Rose Garden. But I think that's part of the situation that lawmakers are facing right now when they're waiting for this money that the president and his allies have promised to be dispersed to actually come their way, because they do need it at the end of the day. And so they've sort of got to play along. But I think when you're looking to something like this convention, which seems to be a bit of an organizational mess and lacking in terms of the purpose that it's serving, you are going to see people more freely decide that actually the best strategy here is not to go along with Trump's plan to make this election either a referendum on him or about himself, and rather run a more individual race, especially as we're getting closer and closer. And Trump is running out of time, as Ali noted in the previous hour, to actually operationally carry out spending the money in a real and serious and strategic way, just in terms of even things as simple as reserving that airtime. But Gene, why do you think they're holding this convention?
7: Whom is this convention for? It's for Donald Trump.
0: Yeah. It also is singularly to save Ken Paxton, because that is going Trump going to be the person that finally turns Texas blue? And that's an embarrassing stain on his record.
7: Extremely embarrassing, because we've been here so many times before. It is Lucy in the football. And, you know, remember Beto O'Rourke and Others have been close, but
8: Beto, I didn't hire a pollster O'Rourke, as he just recently disclosed.
7: Right. So, but no, I mean, look, we all know what Trump's going to do, right? At this, he's going to give this stump speech and talk about how wonderful he is. And the reason so many Republicans aren't coming is, you know, they don't want to be seen saying, I'm for the Iran war. I'm for $4 gallon gas. I'm for a ballroom at the White House, as opposed to anything that might be affecting you, as opposed to affordability, as opposed to the issues that are going to matter. And so the purpose of this, aside from, you know, glorification of Donald Trump, is to try to gin up some enthusiasm among Texas Republicans. If you can do that, it's a Republican state. But I don't know if they can do that. We'll see if they can do that this year. It hasn't been there so far.
2: John, the candidates who have been asked to go to this convention are saying, no, no, we need money from you to win our races. I don't need to come here, get off the campaign trail, and pay you $25,000 a pop to be at this convention whose purpose is unclear to most of these Republicans.
5: Yeah, I mean, Trump wants to be about himself for reasons of ego, but there is at least some thought that the idea, if people close to him say, look, Trump voters often don't turn out when his name is not on the ballot. So they're trying to make this about himself. He's trying to nationalize his election, not only is it with this convention where he's going to speak both nights, but also because they want the MAGA money they are going to spend, they've said they might, they want the ads to focus on Trump, about defense of Trump's record. They think that will work. The problem with that, of course, is American people are aware of Donald Trump's record and they don't like it. His approval rating is at historic lows. So this is a problem. Republicans are growing really antsy. They don't like the idea of coming off of the trail for a couple of days. But Willie, I guess the saving grace is, because there are fears from Republicans that they're going to be spotted at this convention, the cameras will go on them, and that there'll be that much, you know, an easy campaign ad for Democrats to tie them that much closer to Trump if there's footage of them like clapping and cheering while Trump is talking. Is it probably no one's going to watch this convention anyway, in part because it goes up against the one thing all Americans care about, the NFL opener. The two games, the kickoffs are Wednesday and Thursday nights, the exact same nights as this convention. The audience is only going to be so big.
2: Bizarre they didn't see that coming. You got a Super Bowl rematch on Wednesday and another great game on Thursday.
5: I was speaking to an aide recently. There is some anger in the White House now. This was scheduled, and that was a blind spot. They did not realize it. Now, of course, far too late to change.
2: David Drucker, one of your new columns for Bloomberg is titled Trump's popularity has reached a critical point. What do you mean when you say it's critical now?
6: Well, the president's poll numbers are troubling for Republicans, right? He's in around 40% or so, and he's been that way for several months. And it's a situation now as we hit Labor Day that becomes very entrenched. Right. I mean, I tend to think after 25 years of doing this that if you're not turning things around by the time we hit the end of June, that Labor Day really doesn't matter because opinions are hardened, particularly in the kind of media environment we're in, where everybody is just bombarded with ads and news about politics going back to the beginning of the election year. But the two things that are hurting President Trump the most, and I think this is why this has become such a concern for him and for the GOP is, one, the Iran war continues, right? And that is the thing, number one, that has spiked gas prices, perpetuated inflation, and it's also something that the American people broadly have never warmed to. And the president hasn't done a good job of explaining it, but they've just never warmed to it, and it continues unabated as we are in now in September. Number two, you know, when I was talking to pollsters for this column and other Republicans, what they were explaining to me is that a key part of the president's coalition is really souring on him. And that is what we like to think of as, you know, the normie Republicans, right? I mean, that's the term we use. The MAGA Republicans are there, the people that, you know, think of themselves as Trump first and Republican second. They're sticking with him. Their numbers are solid. But for Republicans who have supported Trump because they are Republicans or because they don't like the alternative, these are the sorts of people that may not turn out in the midterm elections. And that is the sort of thing that the president is having a hard time holding on to, let alone turning around.
2: not appearing to do much to help either. He's going to lean in. He wants this to be about him. As we've been talking this morning, we had some breaking news coming into us. The pioneering activist and feminist Gloria Steinem has died at the age of 92. According to her official social media page, Steinem passed away peacefully at her home in New York City, surrounded by some of the many who loved her. Steinem, of course, a leading voice for second wave feminism during the 1960s, advocating for social justice, reproductive freedom, domestic violence prevention, and gender equality. She died on Tuesday. We will have much more on the life and legacy of Gloria Steinem coming up in just a moment. Also ahead, we'll get to the latest in the Iran war. Amid new reports, Defense Secretary Pete Hegseth is quietly extending troop deployments to the Mideast into 2027. Plus, what former Army Secretary Dan Driscoll had to say in a farewell message on his last day at the Pentagon. And as we go to break, a look at the traveler's forecast this morning from AccuWeather's Bernie Reno. Bernie, how's it looking out there?
9: Willie, it's a steamy and stormy Thursday across the Mid-Atlantic states and parts of the Northeast. Boston, some rain this morning. New York City, Philadelphia. Then a drenching thunderstorm this afternoon. Watch out for some strong thunderstorms around Washington, D.C. Just hot in Chicago. How about 100 in St. Louis? Thunderstorm around Dallas today because of tropical rainstorm Edward. And some drenching thunderstorms in the Florida Peninsula. It stays dry in Atlanta and Charlotte today, but there are the delays in Miami, New York City, and Philadelphia. To help you make the best decisions and be more in the know, download the AccuWeather app today.

0: The Kuwaiti army says this morning it was under attack by missile and drone strikes from Iran, as back and forth strikes between Washington and Tehran resumed earlier this week. This after President Trump again repeated to reporters yesterday hostilities will not last, in his words, too long.
1: Recent resumption of U.S. strikes in Iran have sent oil prices back up to $95 a barrel.
2: They'll come down.
1: How long will this renewed campaign
2: go for? I don't think
1: it's
2: too long.
1: And also, given that what you've said about having destroyed the Iranian military, what is there still left to strike and why?
2: Okay, we've controlled and we are controlling the Hormuz Strait. We are bringing lots of boats out every day with millions of barrels of oil. We are, for the most part, doing it without trouble. Every once in a while, they shoot a drone and we knock it down. But we have control, of very strong control.
0: As you know by now, that's categorically untrue. The strait is not wide open. There's a trickle of ships coming through. In a Truth Social post yesterday, the president suggested renaming the Strait of Hormuz the Trump Strait, insisting it's open and under U.S. control. Despite his continued claims, only a handful of ships are making the passage every day, Iran regularly attacking vessels in the strait. Just this week, a Saudi shipping company said two Filipino sailors were killed in an attack as their vessel transited the Strait of Hormuz. It all comes as the Wall Street Journal reports Defense Secretary Pete Hegseth is quietly extending troop deployments in a sign the conflict could drag well into next year. That's according to people familiar with the matter. The Journal goes on to report U.S. officials have said Trump is privately having discussions with senior aides about whether to just declare the Iran war over, noting Trump has said he favors that idea. The officials say Trump also tells aides he believes sticking with economic pressure will eventually force the regime either to dismantle its nuclear program or to collapse. John, he's wanted to turn the page on this for several months and just make it go away. He can't do that. He hopes the economic pressure will help. But what would it look like to just declare the war over and walk away?
3: I mean, you're certainly right that he wants this to be done. I reported that Trump was bored with the war back in May, and here we are in early September. I think what I have heard is that, yes, I mean, he's eager to move beyond this, that there is a sense that the Strait of Hormuz, despite his claims, there is acknowledgement within the administration. It's not actually open. Is a little more oil getting through today than it was a few weeks ago? Yes, but it's still not a lot. They need to have the strait more open than it is now. But if they do that, that might be enough for Trump actually to say, this is over, we win, we'll turn the page. And that's a problem for many in the region. It's a problem for America's foreign policy strategy writ large, because it would still leave Iran with at least some semblance of control of the Strait of Hormuz, and potentially still a lot. At the very least, they know they can close it at any time. It does nothing to affect regime change. That's not going to happen. In fact, the hardliners in Tehran seem to be have only tightened their grip on power. And it doesn't address the Iran nuclear issue, which allegedly this was all about. At minimum, it kicks the can down the road. And there's been reporting from a number of places that Iran is trying to ramp up construction sites around the nation, leading some to believe they may dip back in as to try to accelerate the program, to try thinking that that might be the only deterrent from another war down the road. So this would be a disaster just to walk away from it, even if for Trump it might have some short-term, you know, political impact, because it takes the war out of the headlines for a while ahead of the midterms, and it would give the economic pressure some more time.
0: And Iran showed no interest in reopening the strait. That's the lever they have that they can pull, they know, and change the global economy. Treasury Secretary Scott Bessent was on Fox News yesterday, partly blaming Ukraine for the global energy shock and rising gas prices as a result of this war.
4: Prices are too high. The American consumer got blown away under Joe Biden. 21.5% stated inflation, probably much higher for working Americans. And we are going through an energy shock right now due to both the war in Ukraine, because, you know, Ukraine has decided that they want to blow up Russian energy assets and refined products. So that is creating upward price pressure on a global basis. And then the conflict in Iran. And the conflict in Iran, you know, will end, and prices will come down. Overall, prices are coming down. Core inflation is very under control.
0: Again, they're not coming down. It is true Ukraine has used long-range drones to hit Russian oil infrastructure in recent months, but the war in Iran has virtually closed the Strait of Hormuz, blocking about one-fifth of global oil imports. And again, blaming the victim here in the war that Vladimir Putin started, Eugene Robinson, in Ukraine. Another, I guess, not shocking anymore, though it should be development from this administration, and just always deferring to Vladimir Putin, always deferring to Russia. Scott Bessin again inviting the Russian finance minister to the G20 summit in Asheville, North Carolina this week, completely blindsiding European allies.
5: Yeah, actually what Bessin said was shocking to me. I can't believe he went there and said it's Ukraine's fault that we have such high gas and oil prices. That's that's absurd, that's ahistorical, and it sounded, frankly, desperate. The claim that prices are coming down is clearly false. Look at the price of crude oil. Once again, it's inching up. It, you know, into the 90s, it's inching toward $100. And that is certainly not prices coming down. And yes, there is always this deference to Vladimir Putin, whom Trump, let's face it, on some level really admires and wants to be buddies with, and it's described as, you know, strong and powerful and essentially a great leader. And that is absurd, and it's actually obscene to think of Putin in that way. It denies the reality of the war in Ukraine, which was unprovoked and unjustified invasion by Vladimir Putin of a sovereign country, Ukraine, and Ukraine is trying to fight back. I mean, that's just what happened. And no amount of Trump or Bessent or anybody else claiming otherwise is going to change that.
6: Eugene, I just think we should really emphasize and underscore your point that there is absolutely zero evidence that Ukraine is causing this and that it is the war in Iran that is the primary and most significant driver of this increase in prices. And actually, the output from Russia has remained pretty unchanged when you're looking at their oil imports, and they've been able to evade all of these sanctions. But David, I'm wondering if there's any other real levers that the administration can pull here other than these rhetorical games that they're playing to now try to blame Ukraine for their midterm headaches, and whether or not they can actually do anything in time for November.
7: Right. So I don't think economically you're going to do much for November. I think from a message perspective, you can do some things on the margins, right? I mean, there is some value for Republicans for Donald Trump to campaign for them in certain states and in certain districts where, on the natural, the politics favors Republicans and the president can motivate some people to show up, right? So we shouldn't totally dismiss that. And I would bet that his rallies this fall will be strategically placed in red states with competitive Senate seats like Iowa, where, again, even though Ashley Hinson has such a tough fight, the fact is, Donald Trump, I think, can be very helpful to her there, where he's not going to be helpful, for instance, to Susan Collins in Maine or even Mark Watley in North Carolina. So that's one thing they can do. But the economics at this point are pretty baked in because this is a ship that takes time to steer and turn. And even if the Iraq war actually ended today, right? I mean, I'd like to just declare. By the way, I'd like to just declare myself the starting point guard for the Los Angeles Lakers for the upcoming 2026-27 season, and maybe we'll just make it so. But even if the war actually ends tomorrow, it takes time for oil prices to come down. They don't come down as fast as they go up. That's number one. Number two, people hired Donald Trump to fix inflation, and they can blame Joe Biden. It's pretty standard practice for presidents to blame their predecessor. They can blame world events. That's also pretty standard practice. But early in a presidency, people are going to give a president some time and say, yeah, you know, I mean, obviously there are things that happened before they were in office. Let's give them time. We're now 18, 19 months in. The voters, we've seen from data, are done giving them time. And I think that barring big mistakes by Democrats, which could still happen, the cake is baked and they are where they are.
0: David Drucker, thank you as always. David's latest piece is up now online for Bloomberg. Jackie Alemany, great to see you. Thank you as well. We'll be watching The Weeknd at 7 a.m. Eastern right here on MS Now. Coming up, the mayor of Danbury, Connecticut, Roberto Alves, joins the conversation after dozens of recent ICE arrests across his city. Talk to the mayor about how he's dealing with that when Morning Joe comes right back.

0: Crowds gathered last night in Danbury, Connecticut for a rally after ICE agents arrested more than 60 people there last week. Hundreds joined the march through the downtown area, including both of the state's U.S. senators and the governor. The event capped what activists called a day without immigrants, where businesses were encouraged to remain closed. Join us now, the mayor of Danbury, Roberto Alves. He also attended last night's rally. Mr. Mayor, it's great to see you. Can you first talk? Connecticut, how surprised you were to see these ICE agents, if you had warning that they were coming, and then what happened when they...
1: So no surprise at all to see them. With what we've seen happen across the country in our diversity, we knew it was a matter of time. But how we feel, we're angry, we're scared, community's anxious, they're nervous, kids are afraid to go to school, people are afraid to go to work. So it also bringing people together, but it's just a trying time right now.
0: It's a bustling city, as I said, which has kind of, during this time, been a little bit of a ghost town. People are scared to leave their houses. They don't know if they're going to be rounded up. We talked about some of the stuff happening at school bus stops where parents would drop off kids, and by the time the kid got out of school, their parent had been taken away. Can you describe some of what you've seen over the last week or so?
1: Yeah, so it was just different tactics from the last year and a half, 2 years of the Trump administration. Last week was more of an intentional brutality to drive fear and division in the community. We had multiple detainments at grocery stores where families were shopping, folks being detained with women and children in the car. The bus stop, when a parent drops the kid off on a bus, and then a bus driver sees what's going on and tries to pull out so the kids don't have to watch it. This is not who we are. An operation in front of a daycare, 3 to 5 year olds looking at somebody getting thrown on the ground that looks like their parents. What do we tell our children about who we are as a country? We're not going after our most serious criminals. The numbers show that already.
0: Well, I was gonna ask you about that. We've promised, the American public was promised during the campaign that ICE was gonna go after the worst of the worst, to use their term, rapists, murderers, thugs, drug dealers, all that. Do we have any sense of the criminal records or lack thereof of the people who've been arrested in Danbury?
1: What we have is a lack of any information. They're not sharing anything with us. What we see are what people are coming back, and then the research that activists and volunteers are doing on their own, showing that folks don't have this. Look, I grew up undocumented. I got my citizenship in 2017. These are my neighbors. These are folks who have that shared experience I have. The fear I had growing up of being undocumented is very different than the fear these kids have because of that use of force, people getting tased, windows being broken. This is something different. This is something new. We won't stand for it in Connecticut.
2: So decidedly not the worst of the worst as the ICE operations expand. Talk to us about what sort of pushback you're able to provide here. Are you getting, I know the Senator Blumenthal has stood with you and those other city leaders. You know, what is the federal government saying? Is there even any kind of dialogue being established here?
1: Well, Congresswoman Hayes, Senator Murphy, Senator Blumenthal, everybody is writing strongly worded letters to the federal government, and they're making phone calls. But what we need is a communication, a conversation, and answers back. What we're hearing are things like, well, we're not aware that this is happening. These aren't the things we do. But we're seeing it. That's what we're seeing on the ground. That's what the videos are showing. And hopefully things change now, the tactics change, and we do get some answers.
0: So to John's question, what is your recourse as the mayor? What is your recourse as a state? What is your recourse with a police force? You say we're not going to stand for this, which is, many would argue, the right stand to take. But what does that mean? How do you not stand for it?
1: Well, after a week of fear, a week of uncertainty, a week of anxiety, what we had yesterday was a day of hope, right? What can we do? We stand together, right? Let's explain to people what we do know, what we don't know, what we can do, what we can't do. We're not going to be out there. We can't sit out there and arrest ICE agents because we don't like what they're doing. We know that. What we can do is activate a base of volunteers. So now you have more people on more streets watching for ICE agents, warning folks of what's going on. Rapid response team so they can help these folks after they get detained. Identify families right away, right? Take pictures, try to get some names so we can help them after. Because that's a whole other conversation that needs to be had on what's happening to folks after detainment. And then second, at the end of the day, what I say over and over, we're only going to stop this at the ballot box. We're only going to stop this. The first part is November, and then we have to limit or defund ICE, and then we have to beat the president 2 Novembers from now. That's how we stop this.
0: Mr. Mayor, a spokesperson for DHS responded to last night's rally in Danbury with this statement, quote, They should be thanking our law enforcement for removing these dangerous criminals from Connecticut, not vilifying law enforcement. While these people smear ICE, law enforcement is arresting criminals and saving countless American lives. What's your response?
1: Last week, it was probably about 70 that we know of, maybe even more. Show us that they're criminals. I've been on the front line of this, saying this from the beginning. If you're committing a serious crime, you get your day in court, you're allowed due process. And if you're proven guilty of serious crimes, then yes, let the process take place and deport these folks. But overwhelmingly, we are seeing that these aren't serious criminals. So I don't believe what they're saying is true. How can I trust an administration that has lied time and time again and given us just empty words? And that's what that is. That's empty words. That's my response to that. Show us who they are then. Be open about it. And they won't.
0: We've seen in cities across the country, including Minneapolis, by ICE's own statistics, 75, 80, 90% of the people they arrest don't have criminal records. So as they move the goalposts in this administration about why someone here undocumented should be arrested, I'm curious what you think, as someone who came here as a child undocumented and earned his citizenship, of the argument, though, well, they broke the law just by being here, and that's enough for us to arrest them. What do you think of that?
1: I think we have to address the problem that hasn't been fixed for decades now. Even folks like me, we want secure borders. I came in, I was 5 years old. I had no choice. My parents didn't ask me what my opinion was, right? So we have to address that side of it. But then we have to acknowledge the fact that folks are contributing to society. They're shopping at our stores. A lot of them are paying taxes. These are folks who then assimilate into American culture like nobody does all over the anywhere else in the world and become proud Americans. So it's a return on investment that you don't get in any other area. So let's encourage, let's vet them. Like, we got to create some kind of path. Let's have that conversation.
2: And Willie, we should note the White House is just leaning in on this right now. After a sort of a quiet summer, they've ratcheted up deportation efforts. They think this is good politics ahead of the midterm because it'll excite their base. Polls suggest otherwise, and it's, of course, towns like Danbury, but also here in New York City. Just 2 days ago, DHS Secretary Mullen was here declaring the start of Operation Rotten Apple, and they're going to have increased enforcement and deportation programs here in the nation's largest city, and there's talk of other cities as well between now and November.
0: The mayor of Danbury, Connecticut, Roberto Alves, thank you very much. Danbury, as I said, is a great city. It's vibrant. It's diverse. Go to the mall. Go to the lake. Go shop downtown. Go see

Pablo Torre joins the table to talk about the big breaking news out of sports this morning. The NBA's massive punishment for the Los Angeles Clippers coming on the heels of his Pulitzer Prize winning investigation into the franchise. Pablo joins us right after the break.

0: Bryce Eldridge has been up for a while. He's that's driven to right field by Soto, and that's gone. Juan Soto with a bolt into the seats in right field.
1: Deppman at first. One over to the plate, and Freeman cracks one in the air, deep center field. Church is going back, and there it goes! Freddie Freeman at last finds the seats. First home run since the 4th of July.
2: Through ball to a fan. Fan caught it. This kid deserves some really good mojo. He gives it to a kid. Kid gets a high five. The kid comes back and says, thanks, man.
3: Well, that's a nice moment. We'll look at some of the best moments around the big leagues, including that one out in Colorado. John, a clear anti-Northeast bias. No Yankees or Red Sox?
4: This show has been accused of that for years. We never talk Red Sox or Yankees here. We never show their highlights. Frankly, I'm glad we skipped yesterday's Red Sox game.
3: Right, let's stay away from that for now. All right, join us now, Pulitzer Prize-winning host of Pablo Torre Finds Out, MS Now contributor Pablo Torre. Pablo, a lot to talk to you about right now. The NBA with a major move yesterday, punishing the Los Angeles Clippers for violating salary cap circumvention rules. The league suspended the team's owner, Steve Ballmer, for a year, fined the team $30 million, and forced the Clippers to forfeit 5 first-round draft picks, a sweeping punishment. Two-time NBA Finals MVP Kawhi Leonard also hit with a $700,000 fine, which he makes in a day. The NBA began investigating the team last September over a $28 million endorsement contract between Leonard and Aspiration Fund Advisor LLC, a company that filed for bankruptcy last year. This came about after Pablo's investigation, his reporting that the team may have been involved in under-the-table endorsement deals for Kawhi Leonard. The league said Ballmer was suspended for, quote, knowingly seeking to help Leonard obtain off-court income opportunities, among other issues. The Clippers have said several times they've done nothing wrong. They expect to be exonerated, the team maintaining that stance yesterday. So, Pablo.
5: Hello.
3: Let's take a step back. We were saying when you came here with this last September, I think.
5: A year ago today.
3: Was it today? Okay.
5: 1 year exactly.
3: A year ago you came and you were explaining this to us, and we're sports guys and we were into it, but it felt kind of arcane and we weren't sure. My gosh, are you shocked even by the punishment the NBA handed down here?
5: Yeah, I was not sure whether the reporting that we've done for a year, which continues, by the way, as Steve Ballmer continues to attest to his own innocence, I wasn't sure if this was going to be reflected in anything resembling accountability, because I've been trained, as I observe politics, as I observe sports broadly, to be cynical around whether truth and evidence matters. And in this case, the scheme that has been now reported by Wachtell Lipton, the NBA's outside counsel, as well as our reporting certainly, it is vast. It is deeper than even I realized. It is more sweeping and therefore more undeniable. And so the NBA and Adam Silver had a question. What do we do with this? And the evidence left them unable to do anything but levy the highest and most significant punishment that the NBA has ever seen, and perhaps American professional sports, certainly in the realm of cap circumvention.
3: So, Pablo, can you just go back and kind of explain in basic terms what the Clippers did that was wrong? Because I think people say, well, I don't know, they facilitated some endorsement deals for Kawhi. Why is that such an egregious thing to do? What was the crime here?
5: The cardinal rule in professional sports, the NBA, in which there's a salary cap, is you cannot pay players beyond what everybody has agreed. In the NBA, a superstar's most valuable asset, the most valuable part of your team, and everyone knows it. And so what Steve Ballmer, the richest owner in American sports, a man, depending on Microsoft stock, who has $145 billion to play with, what he did, according to reporting and now this investigation by the NBA, is he flagrantly funneled money through partners that the Clippers had, business partners, largely in the building of the most expensive arena in the history of sports, the Intuit Dome, to get Kawhi Leonard money with fake jobs and fake sponsorship deals, consulting agreements with those companies themselves. And so why does this matter? In sports, ostensibly, there are rules that prevent you from buying whatever it is you want, even if you have the money. It's an element of attempted meritocracy. And if you break that cardinal rule, as Adam Silver has warned the Clippers previously in 2015 and 2019, when they were investigated previously but cleared, he's warned them that this is something that we cannot abide by because it speaks to what every other owner and every fan requires, which is something like a level playing field, something like the rules mattering. And if the rules don't matter in sports, then The game can't be trusted. And here they decided, we need to make this matter.
4: It sort of defies credulity, though, that the Clippers would be the only team to be doing this. And I know you have some other investigations to work. You don't need to divulge now. But I think that is going, there's a lot of speculation here that other franchises may have been doing similar maneuvers. We'll see if that is the case. But what I was struck by is that the Clippers, as you're right, they were hammered here. This was a massive blow. Kawhi Leonard, though, slap on the wrist. And it's interesting. He sort of said, like, yeah, I made some mistakes, or people in my inner circle made some mistakes. Because he's been traded to Toronto. And as Willie said, pennies out of his pockets for a fine.
5: I will say there's that moment in Christopher Nolan's Batman when Bane says they expect one of us in the wreckage, brother. Yeah. And Kawhi kind of parachuted out of this. And what's fascinating, right? Ballmer initially, when this report came out, said, we are going to go to arbitration. But what has become clear is that arbitration, this is very in the weeds, but bear with me, arbitration is only activated by the player and the union. And when Kawhi settled via the union and said, oh, a slap on the wrist, $700,000, and I can go to Toronto, what the Clippers maybe didn't realize, even as of yesterday, was that that arbitration option evaporated. And so now all Steve Ballmer has left to do is, if he wants, sue the NBA, sue Adam Silver, sue Wachtell Lipton, for a raft now of documentation. And so we will see if he does that. But when Kawhi got the slap on the wrist, the thing the Clippers had been threatening the entire time went away. And were they aware of that? And who decided to maybe parachute out first?
3: And Gene Robinson, to Steve Ballmer, want to sue and have all these documents out in the open at a trial?
6: Yeah, really. I mean, we'll see. Discovery is a powerful thing, isn't it? But Pablo, I have a question. Adam Silver clearly knows how to read the room. What is your sense of what the other owners, who are not poor people, but they're not as rich as Steve Ballmer. What are they thinking about this? Have they had a sense that maybe the Clippers were playing it fast and loose with the salary cap? And do you think they're applauding this?
5: Yeah, Adam Silver is a guy who has proven with this punishment that he knows how to read the room. And the room, the NBA's Board of Governors, the most exclusive country club in basketball, the sense I've had from the entire beginning of this is that other owners looked at this and said, whatever you think we're doing, this is beyond even that pale. This is beyond what we have been bold enough to attempt. We don't have the money of Steve Ballmer. We don't have the cojones, frankly, of Steve Ballmer. And so when it comes to the politics of the sport, just know that the NBA commissioner does not do an unprecedented punishment like this unless he has the cosigns of the other owners in the sport. And so what this says is that those other owners, they were along for what this punishment was going to do to the Clippers.
3: Ballmer mocked you, attacked you, did all of those things. And it turns out this morning you had the goods on him, and the NBA really did as well. MS Now contributor Pablo Torre. Pablo, great reporting, great investigation.
5: You,
3: I know you're into more of it. I also want to have you back soon to talk about NFL players playing in college under Lane Kiffin.
5: I was going to say,
3: that's a whole other conversation.
5: Everybody's Van Wilder again.
3: Or Rodney Dangerfield in Back to School.
5: Perhaps.
3: Pick your reference. Maybe I'm a little
5: older. They're looking for their respect.
3: That's right. Let's talk about that later this week. Pablo,
5: please.
3: Thanks so much. We are back at the top of the hour just after 7 o'clock here on the East Coast. And some breaking news we brought to you a little while ago. Pioneering activist Gloria Steinem died on Tuesday at the age of 92. She, of course, was a crusader for feminism during the 1960s, a leader of the movement, advocating for social justice, reproductive freedom, domestic violence prevention, gender equality. MS Now's Ariel Reshef has more on the legacy Steinem leaves behind.
7: Gloria Steinem was a seminal figure in politics, culture, and the feminist movement, bursting into the 1960s mainstream with A Bunny's Tale, an expose of how women were treated in Hugh Hefner's Playboy clubs. Born in 1934 in Toledo, Ohio, Steinem grew up caring for her mother, a former writer who suffered with mental illness.
8: She was a pioneer newspaper reporter and even an editor, but she just couldn't make it all work together, to be the perfect wife and mother and to have a pioneering career at the same time. She had what was then called a nervous breakdown and was in a sanatorium for quite a while.
7: After graduating from Smith College in 1956 and studying abroad in India, Steinem set out to forge her career in journalism, but became frustrated by limitations, often relegated to cover stereotypically female stories like fashion and relationship advice. In 1963, she made a seismic splash when she accepted an assignment to go undercover at the Playboy Club. Applying under an assumed name, Steinem underwent weeks of training to become a cocktail waitress and hostess known as a bunny. The article exposed the grueling hours, low pay, and rampant sexism women working at the clubs faced, and brought a critical eye to Hugh Hefner's empire of sexual liberation.
9: I mean, the Playboy clubs are closing. The customers are getting older and older. The readers of Playboy, apparently, are getting older and older.
10: Yeah.
9: And in any case, even if that weren't true, I personally would not want to go down in history as Hugh Hefner.
7: In 1971, Steinem changed the media landscape once again with the launch of Ms. Magazine, a women-led publication that focused on politics, business, and cultural topics that had been traditionally reserved for men. As her profile and cultural cachet grew, so did her influence, joining with other prominent feminists to form the National Women's Political Caucus to support female candidates like Bella Abzug and Shirley Chisholm. In 1978, Steinem and others led a massive march on Washington in support of the Equal Rights Amendment. Crowds of more than 10,000 women swarmed the Capitol in support of the ERA, which aimed to abolish discrimination against women in politics, courts, and workplaces. A staunchly independent woman, famous for saying, "A woman needs a man like a fish needs a bicycle," Steinem avoided marriage until her mid-60s, marrying entrepreneur and activist David Bale in 2000.
11: I actually sometimes introduce myself as Mr. Steinem.
12: Do you really?
11: Yeah. That's fine. Why not?
7: Their marriage would be tragically short-lived. Bale passed away after a battle with brain cancer just 3 years later. Steinem's decades of advocacy were recognized with America's highest civilian honor. She was awarded a Presidential Medal of Freedom in 2013.
13: Because of her work across America and around the world, more women are afforded the respect and opportunities that they deserve, but she also changed how women thought about themselves.
7: Through the rest of her life, she remained a steadfast champion for women's equality, fiercely defending a woman's right to have an abortion, joining with the 2017 Women's March to protest Donald Trump's first term, and speaking out in support of the Me Too movement against harassment and sexual assault in the workplace. Gloria Steinem, remembered as a powerful leader and the defining voice for generations of women.
3: Ariel Reshef reporting there. Let's bring in Washington Bureau Chief at USA Today, Susan Page. Susan, thanks for hopping on with us this morning as this news broke in the last hour or so. Your reflections on the life of Gloria Steinem and the impact she left behind. I'm not sure younger generations perhaps appreciate how much change she brought.
14: Yeah. Well, when your producer called me, it was the first I had heard she had passed away. She said, "Can you come on the air to talk about Gloria?" And I said, "Gloria Steinem died because there is only one Gloria." So I knew immediately who she was referring to. You know, the piece you just ran mentioned her co-founding of Ms. Magazine. I was a journalism student at Northwestern when Ms. was founded. And you can imagine, here was a magazine founded by women, edited by women, that dealt with the most serious of topics. And that was revolutionary. That was a very powerful statement to women and girls like myself who were looking at a future and trying to figure out what it was we might be able to do.
6: Susan, I remember when Ms. was founded, too. I was at the University of Michigan working at the student newspaper. Mm-hmm. And I remember how particularly women on the staff of the Michigan Daily were electrified by this fact, by this happening, as we would have said back then. Gloria Steinem had a knack for being at the center of happenings, of events that sort of surfed the zeitgeist. What was that gift in her? What gave her the ability to be sort of right there where the culture was going to be 5 minutes from now?
14: You know, she was smart. She was interesting. She was never dull. I mean, I didn't know, I knew her, she didn't know me, but you knew that when Gloria Steinem came on, she was going to have somebody to stay. And she was fearless. You know, one thing we, I think that we lose, or perhaps is not fully realized now, is how much ridicule she endured. And even when, you know, we're talking about Ms. Magazine and the reaction of student journalists to that. But the world was not all enamored with this idea. She put up with a lot of abuse, but she did things. You know, she's an activist and organizer, political thought leader. But I remember her as a journalist. And you think about that 1963 article about Playboy bunnies. Barbara Walters did a feature about being a bunny about the same time. And it was a feature. It was kind of cute. Gloria Steinem did a piece about being a Playboy bunny, and it was an expose. It was an expose that examined kind of the finances and the of being a Playboy bunny, the really tough life, work life that people had and that generated all this money for Hugh Hefner. It was a very different and bold kind of piece. And you know, hearing her interviews in more recent years, you know, there was a time I think when she was a little embarrassed that this was her breakthrough as a Playboy bunny, but it really reflected her attitude about being willing to kind of go anywhere, explore anything, and talk about it in an honest way, sometimes in an honest way that had not been discussed before.
10: Yes, Susan, her legacy obviously so remarkable. But just speak, what do you think it means at this current moment? At a time where, of course, so much progress for women has been made in decades since, but there have also been real setbacks in recent years. So many women feel differently, and they feel like they have taken a step backwards after Roe v. Wade, after some presidential elections, after some of the changes in the culture. The list goes on and on. What do you think about, as you think about that as the backdrop here, what are some thoughts that come to you about Gloria Steinem?
14: Well, of course, lots of progress for women, lots of opportunities that women didn't used to have. On the other hand, the Equal Rights Amendment never passed. We've never elected a woman president. And some women's rights are now under challenge, something Gloria Steinem herself recognized when she spoke just recently, I mean, just in the last few years, about her concerns about the direction that President Trump was taking the country.
3: Washington Bureau Chief for USA Today, Susan Page, helping us remember Gloria Steinem, who has died at the age of 92. Susan, thanks so much. We appreciate it. Coming up, we'll dig into new reporting on how the White House is preparing for a Democratic takeover should Republicans lose control of Congress this November. That's straight ahead on Morning Joe.

0: still in trouble for that?
1: Yeah, go Google that one. Apparently not allowed to do it.
2: Ronald Acuna Jr. hits it deep to left. Lyle is out of room, and that is career home run number 200 for Ronald Acuna Jr., and he sent that one to the moon.
3: For manager Stephen Vogt,

0: A new report reveals the White House is preparing for a potential barrage of Democratic investigations if Republicans in fact lose control of Congress in the November midterms. Politico reports President Trump, his family, and officials close to him now are preparing for a Democratic takeover next year. Specifically, they're looking for lawyers, expanding the definition of executive privilege, briefing political appointees, and reviewing oversight materials from Trump's last term to prepare for another onslaught from Democrats. Politico reports Trump aides inside the White House began to prepare for Democratic investigations as early as this spring, with the counsel's office holding private briefings for political appointees. That's according to two former administration officials familiar with those briefings. One of the former officials and another Trump ally told Politico, current and former administration officials are asking each other for recommendations about who could represent them in a personal capacity if they are subpoenaed in 2027. At the same time, the Washington Post reports the White House counsel's office has encouraged staff to be careful about what they put in writing and offered guidance about how to respond to congressional inquiries. Let's bring in now MS Now contributor Mike Barnicle, staff writer at The Atlantic Mark Leibovich, and MS Now senior Capitol Hill reporter and host of Way Too Early, Ali Vitali. So, Lebo, perhaps not surprising that there's at least preparations underway for what could be just a rash of Democratic investigations. Even if they just take the House, you're going to see a lot of that around so many issues. You could look at the Pentagon, you could look at immigration policy and on down the line. But are you surprised the level to which this administration, this White House, appears to be preparing itself for next year?
1: I mean, not at all surprised, Ali. I think what you probably have going on behind the scenes is the president, I'm guessing, looks above all to people who can be theatrical about this, people who can argue his case in the media. And I think that's probably going to be his primary strategy here because, I mean, as we saw in the first term, their MO after a while is just to blow off what Congress asked for, to defy subpoenas as much as possible, but also to really put in the crosshairs the people who are doing the investigating, to go on the offensive, to ignore the pointed questions, and basically treat this as another political campaign. So I'm guessing that he will be looking for people who are versed in that and who are willing to do the job that way.
2: I also think, like, for me, as I talk to Democrats on the Hill, the thing that they're going to have to strategize around is how do you deal with the fact that these subpoenas are going to be postponed and pushed, and as much as the White House and Republicans are preparing for what the legal fight might look like, getting personal attorneys and all of that, like, Democrats are going to have to figure out, A, what do they focus on and what are the most salient lines of attack on accountability, but then also how do they actually get the answers so that these committees aren't just sitting there with empty chairs and unanswered subpoenas. And I think, Lemire, that's going to be like the political strategy piece of this for Democrats who, yes, they have a slew of things, as Lebo was saying, that they want to investigate, but which are the ones that are the most salient after an election cycle that is likely to hinge on affordability, anti-corruption, systems that work for the wealthy and well-connected, but not Americans at home. And I think that's where we've got to kind of see the way that they prioritize these things, both at the Oversight Committee with Robert Garcia, at Judiciary with Jamie Raskin, and of course, the way that lawmakers attack it if Democrats take the House.
3: Yeah, so much of this might depend on the margins this fall. Like, if the Democrats sort of squeak out a win in the House, there might be less of an appetite. They'll have to do some, to be sure. Less of an appetite for sweeping investigations. But if it is a landslide, and if they are able to flip the Senate, that will change things dramatically. And also, they'll have to confront whether they want to go down the road of impeachment again. A lot of the base is going to demand that, you know, but we could know that at least Trump's first impeachment, the Ukraine one, actually helped him in the polls, briefly, anyway. But I think there's going to be a sense that for history, they need to do that. But Mike Barnicle, weigh in on that if you think that's a good avenue. But I also think it's possible we may be barreling towards a real confrontation moment where the Congress, if the Democrats get some of it, are going to demand things to the White House, and the White House is simply going to say no. I mean, this White House has shown very little respect for the building on the other side of Pennsylvania Avenue, even when Republicans are in charge. If Democrats are there, they might just be saying, look, we don't even recognize your authority.
4: Mm. Well, first of all, there's so much to investigate and so little time to finish the investigations. I mean, the Trump family wealth alone is topic A, I would think, among a lot of members of Congress, Democrats. But the idea that we don't have a functioning government is more important than all of this. I mean, on a day-to-day basis, we seem not to have a functioning government, whether it's regard to what we ought to be doing more for Ukraine, whether we ought to be paying more attention to what's happening to the United States Armed Forces, not just the Navy, but the Army, the Marine Corps, the whole thing. It's there's a policy that we're at war now with Iran, when we have a president who can't really explain why we're there, can't explain how long we're going to be there, and certainly none of them have even touched upon the daily cost of this war.
0: Or just the baseline constitutional responsibility of Congress would be nice. Vote on a war, vote on tariffs. Well, they don't want to cross Donald Trump, obviously. Meanwhile, Dan Driscoll said yesterday was his last full day as U.S. Army Secretary. Driscoll posted on social media, "The role is the honor of a lifetime," praising soldiers and their families, adding, "We could not have made the progress we did without the support of Secretary Hegseth." Interesting there. He offered no explanation for his exit, but it comes as we've been reporting Driscoll submitted his resignation amid tension with Hegseth, following firings by the Defense Secretary of several senior military officials overseeing the next generation of warfare and strategic projects amid the Iran war. Meanwhile, Republican Senator Tom Tillis of North Carolina is urging President Trump to fire Secretary Hegseth in the wake of Driscoll's exit. In a long post on social media yesterday, Senator Tillis thanked Driscoll for his service before rebuking Hegseth for, quote, creating a leadership void at the top of our military ranks. Tillis goes on to write, "I served on Senate Armed Services for 8 years and as chair or ranking member of the Personnel and Readiness Committee. I have never witnessed more inept management of the brave men and women who serve our country. He is intimidated by competence," writes Senator Tillis, "and retreats to ginning up culture wars instead of soberly attending to the vital work of our national defense and the health and well-being of our fighting force." Tillis concludes, writing, "I urge the president to find a new leader at the Pentagon who will retain and empower our military talent rather than diminish it." Obviously, Lebo, Senator Tillis is on his way out of town. He's kind of liberated to say what he wants to say, what a lot of Republicans are thinking about Pete Hegseth. But President Trump still holds Hegseth tight. We just learned again this morning that he's quietly, Secretary Hegseth, extending troop deployments into next year, signaling that this war could go on and on. Obviously, readiness has been a problem. And also using, frankly, woke methods to go through the military and get rid of leaders of color, leaders who are women, talking a lot about masculinity and testosterone levels and things that don't have a whole hell of a lot to do with the war in Iran.
1: I mean, if Tom Tillis wanted to, like, ensure that Donald Trump is going to stand by Pete Hegseth, he could have said exactly what he just did. I mean, not only is he on the way out, and, you know, whether he feels liberated or not, the president has no use for him whatsoever. He's going to do whatever he can probably to defy a guy like this, especially when he speaks publicly. And Pete Hegseth has been under siege from day one. And the president loves people like that when he feels like they are fighting for him and they are sort of reading from his script, whether it's culture wars or whatever. I mean, Driscoll is an interesting guy, though, because he, in addition to being one of the rare people who had some bipartisan support in the Pentagon in this regime, he also seemed to have the support of the president. And I'll be really interested to see how the president does respond to what seems like a pretty candid conversation he had, and an informative conversation he had with Driscoll on the way out. I mean, he probably will stand down, but who knows?
2: I mean, Lemire has talked so much about the isolation of this president right now. And so now at least we have an understanding that Driscoll took his concerns about modernization and other efforts within the Army to the president before resigning. I think that's notable. And certainly the reverberations on Capitol Hill have been there. There have been several Republican members who have said that they think that Hegseth has gone too far on these firings or forced resignations. There are concerns about the future modernization of the military because someone like Driscoll was so focused on that and now obviously is no longer in that post. I also think that for someone like Tillis, who has been clear that he regrets his vote to confirm Hegseth to the role, his statement only bears out that the concerns he had before voting yes on Hegseth are still the exact concerns that have been the reality of the Hegseth tenure atop the Pentagon. Managerial concerns. It is a massive bureaucracy, and oversight of it has been slim to none from Capitol Hill. But that's also that Hegseth hasn't been giving them regular briefings on things that I think they expected they would continue to be briefed on. And so there is a real concern here, even though the speaker the other day said to me, like, I'm not equipped to judge the firings, the resignations, the way that Hegseth is running that building. I mean, there's oversight. That's the central role of Congress when it comes to the executive. But if you put that aside, there are Republicans who are concerned about this pattern at the Pentagon. At the end of the day, though, their opportunity to register those concerns was during the confirmation process, and they voted to confirm this guy.
3: And how many times have we seen that, where senators have now decided to be unleashed and be critical of cabinet members who they already voted for? Like, the list is endless. But you're certainly right to bring up the isolation of Trump right now. He exists far more so in the first term in a real bubble, and more so than any of his predecessors. You know, in terms of his news, it's Fox News, it's a couple of the right-wing channels. It's not even Twitter anymore, or X. It's Truth Social, which is just AI slop in an echo chamber. He's very rarely out in the country. He's surrounded by billionaires or lackeys. It's all true believers. And that includes how he gets his news, which, Mike, you know, I mean, aides have said to me on this very topic, like, he gets it from, like, whatever Natalie Hart prints out for him, as opposed to actually talking to the experts. He was surprised, per reporting, that when Driscoll came in and expressed these concerns about readiness at the Pentagon, Trump says he didn't know that. And he is still a Hegseth fan. He likes Hegseth's fight and the way he looks on TV. But there are real worries about the Pentagon in the present, as we are still in a war with Iran, but absolutely in the future. Is it going to be ready for what comes next?
4: Look, the President of the United States has sat there in the Oval Office doing his daily shenanigans, press conferences, he calls them, as Pete Hegseth has presided over the diminution of a generation of military leaders. General George fired. General Donahue, one of the most capable officers anyone has seen in the last 10 or 15 years, fired, along with a number of others in all of the services. He has gutted the top of the house of the next future generation of leaders. And he does so as the President of the United States sits there. You would know more about this than I do. Seemingly getting more and more withdrawn unto himself. It's always been about him. Everything is always about him, but it's seemingly more so today.
0: And the bubble gets smaller by the day. We'll remind viewers that the Hegseth confirmation vote was 50-50. Three Republicans dissented: Collins, Murkowski, McConnell. J.D. Vance, the vice president, had to come in to break the tie at 51-50. MS Now's Ali Vitale, The Atlantic's Mark Leibovich. Thank you both, as always. Still ahead on Morning Joe, our next guest argues President Trump's attacks on elections, including calls for restricting mail-in voting, are 250 years in the making. The author of the new book, Stealing Elections American Style, joins us next on Morning Joe.

0: Our next guest argues in a new book that while free and fair elections are the foundation of American democracy, they also are a bit of a myth and have been for most of our nation's history. The book is titled Stealing Elections, American Style. In it, author and attorney David Walbert puts today's headlines into some historical context, saying they are alarming, of course, but not unprecedented, asking readers, will we learn from our history and build a stronger democracy based on fair, honest elections, or will we repeat the mistakes of the past? David joins us now. He's been an attorney for more than four decades, arguing countless voting rights cases, including before the Supreme Court. David, thanks so much for being with us this morning. I want to talk about the here and now a little bit, but first, some of the history that you see of elections being manipulated in this country.
1: Yeah, well, the book makes the point that election skullduggery goes way back. And it is, the first chapter in the book is a story about the 1876 presidential election. And one of the famous statements that is in there is by one of the people on the state Louisiana canvassing board. And that's the state board that would collect all the returns from all the parishes in the state, and they report out what the final total for the state was for all statewide elections. And this one individual on the board said, well, they may have us in the vote, but we got them in the count. And a Tilden win of 8,000 votes in Louisiana, which in a state where 150,000 votes were cast statewide, so that's pretty good margin. And that's even with an awful lot of cheating where Republicans had disenfranchised about 8,000 registered Democrats right before the election where they didn't have a chance to contest it. It made a big difference. So you've got that kind of stealing in a very flagrant way in our history. And you've got things like the Johnson famous 1948 Lyndon Johnson Senate election in Texas. Actually, the 1941 one had the same problem in terms of vote count and cheating. Yeah. In the South, I look at elections, there's two different sides to elections. One is controlling who votes. The other side is controlling the count. And of course, in the South, and I've practiced my career as men in the South, tried cases elsewhere, but my voting career is focused on the South. And we have, of course, a miserable history in terms of allowing African Americans to participate in politics during the 1900s and up until really 1965 when the Voting Rights Act was first passed by Congress, and some of the flagrant barriers that kept black people from voting. Mm-hmm. Yeah. A lot of people don't know the fact that blacks weren't even allowed to vote in the South until 1945. There was something called the white primary, and black people were not allowed to vote in the Democratic primary by rule. And the Supreme Court said, well, that's fine. That's constitutional. So we've got pretty bad history. Yeah.
2: Yeah, no, your book opens with the flagrant fraud, as you argue, that handed Rutherford B. Hayes the presidency in 1876. So we certainly have a checkered history here. Talk to us, though, as you obviously have examined the past, the parallels you see with the future, like with Donald Trump in particular, who claimed without evidence that there was election fraud in 2020, but now many people fear might be trying to set up an efforts to tamper with things, whether that's in 2026 midterms or helping whatever comes next in 2028.
1: Well, to a certainty, after looking at all the history, knowing the history and litigating this stuff for four and a half decades, we're in a unique period. Never in the history of the country, I was going to say since the Civil War when the federal government got more involved in elections with the 14th, 13th, and 15th Amendments, never has the federal government been opposed and to open voting and trying to liberalize voting and permit it. So we're in a unique situation here where the White House is leading the charge to restrict voting on the first side of the coin. So we've seen everything possible to control who votes through gerrymandering, trying to take away mail voting, and then this nonsense about non-citizens voting, which is completely fabricated. And, you know, I love the story in Louisiana State. Mike Johnson does the party line, says non-citizens voting, we got to have SAVE Act. We've got to have documentary proof of citizenship because all this problem with non-citizen voting. Well, the truth of the matter is, in Louisiana, for example, the Secretary of State did a study going back 40 years of all the elections in Louisiana, and out of 77 million votes cast in that time, there was a possible 79 non-citizens might have voted out of 77 million. That's one out of a million. So we've got to pass the SAVE Act in order to require more and more and more barriers to voting and more documentary proof. So maybe you would catch 79 people who were non-citizens, and in the process, you're going to lose hundreds of thousands of legitimate citizen voters because you're making the system more and more complicated and cumbersome. And that's the goal. That's the purpose. Because those voters, it's crystal clear that those voters are predominantly Democratic because they are less likely to have passports, have a convenient birth certificate prove their citizenship, and so on. So the sole purpose of it is political. And Donald Trump's semi-honest about that. He says, we want to have 50 years of Republican hegemony and Republican empire, and that's why we got to get rid of mail voting and have the SAVE Act.
3: So, okay, so David, let me ask you a question, David. Is it harder or easier to bag an election today than it was in 1960?
1: It's much harder. The modern technology makes election cheating on the front end really hard. I think that's why you're seeing so much about, you know, the gerrymander effort that Trump did during the summer this year is probably Democrats have to win 5 million more votes than Republicans in order to break even in the House. That's a pretty big gap. And that and mail-in voting, so you're trying to whack it on the front end. You're trying to cheat on that side. You know, ballot box stuffing like it happened in the old days, that really doesn't happen, and that really is pretty close to impossible. And even, you know, all the studies of voter fraud, and that's been the standard Republican mantra for the last 20 years to justify making it hard. Every study shows that voter fraud, and I think the Cato Institute, very conservative group, they said it is so slight as to be unmeasurable. You know, you're talking about one in 100 million votes may be fraudulent. So again, every time you tighten up the rules, you're just knocking out legitimate citizen voters to weed out, you know, one voter. And so it's just an excuse. It's a red herring, and it's a faked excuse to try and justify making voting harder and harder.
0: David, I suspect we'll be speaking to you more in the months to come here. This is a really important book, especially at this time in our history. It's titled Stealing Elections, American Style. It's available now. Author, attorney David Walbert, who's spent more than 40 years working on cases around elections. We really appreciate your insight and hope to talk to you again soon. Thank you.
1: Thank you.
0: Coming up, President Trump is promising to help incumbent Republicans locked in tight reelection races, but is he actually going to spend the massive campaign cash he is sitting on? We'll dig into that ahead on Morning Joe.

0: Next Friday marks 25 years since the attacks of September 11th, if you can believe it. Less than 2 weeks after that tragic day a quarter century ago, Congress created an unprecedented victim compensation fund to support the families of those killed or injured. That effort led to very difficult questions about how to place monetary value on lives lost, injuries suffered, and futures forever changed. Special Master Kenneth Feinberg, who oversaw the fund, chronicled his experience in the 2005 book, What is Life Worth?, now being re-released with new reflections on what that experience can teach a divided America. And Ken Feinberg joins us now. Ken, it's good to have you back. We were just remarking, it's just staggering to me that that was 25 years ago, something that for a lot of us who were around at that time is so fresh in our minds. It's been a quarter of a century, and you write some new reflections in the new book about that.
1: One reason I wrote the new reflections and had the book republished is just what you have said, Willie. There are millions of Americans that don't know about 9/11, have no idea about the Victim Compensation Fund. And I thought it was important to re-educate America about how that fund was created, how it was supported by the American people, and how ultimately the victims of 9/11 voluntarily joined that fund when they had an option of litigating if they wanted to. But we basically got all but a handful to come into the fund voluntarily, which was Congress's objective in setting up the fund.
0: Well, that's the thing. I mean, it's for people who are living in this political world and don't remember that time on September 12th, how united the country was. Congress kind of gave you the check you needed to say, go take care of these people. And one of the things you write in these new reflections is you're not sure that would happen today.
1: I'm pretty sure it wouldn't. Don't forget, Congress created that fund with public taxpayer money, all taxpayer money. No roll call, unanimous consent, voted without objection through both houses, signed immediately by President Bush and Attorney General John Ashcroft, interviewed me and told me to get going on this fund.
2: You know, Ken, this was unique in American history. And you were in charge of distributing funds, millions and millions of dollars of funds, to the survivors.

0: reading it over the weekend, there came a point in time when you were at a meeting of citizens, relatives in Brooklyn, and you described the process that you were going through in terms of distributing the money, and you said, it's a tough business. And a guy stood up in the back of the hall and said, excuse me, this is not a business. We're talking about my wife in terms of a victim. What did that do to your view of your job at that point?
1: That's a great question. I learned the hard way. I made mistake after mistake in dealing with this very unique program and dealing directly with individuals who lost loved ones or who burned and seriously injured. I learned fairly quickly my law degree wasn't much help. Better a divinity degree or a degree in psychiatry when you're dealing with very emotional people who are rightfully angry, frustrated, worry about the future. And you learn the hard way because you make mistakes and you learn that empathy and sensitivity is a lot more important than your law degree and trying to calculate damages. And one of the most important things we did in that fund, which wasn't even in the statute, we gave anybody who wanted to see me privately. And over 33 months, I must have held 900 hearings privately. My colleague, who you know, of course, Camille Byros, she held a series of hearings, overflow. And the stories you heard privately, Mr. Feinberg, a woman, 26 years old, comes in, never met her. Mr. Feinberg, I lost my husband. He was a fireman at the World Trade Center. And he left me with our three children, 6, 4, and 2. Mm. Now, Mr. Feinberg, you're going to give me $1.8 million tax-free. I want it in 30 days. And I said to her, Mrs. Jones, why do you need the money in 30 days? She said, why? I'll tell you why, Mr. Feinberg. I have terminal cancer.
0: Oh.
1: I have 10 weeks to live. Mm. My husband was going to survive me, and now my three little ones are going to be orphans. I have got to get this money while I still have my faculties. I got to find a trust. I have to find a trustee, a guardian, my kids' education, their health care. We ran down to the Treasury. We ushered that check through. Got her the check in 30 days. 8 weeks later, she died. Mm-hmm. When you hear hundreds of stories like this, it was the easily the most debilitating part of this assignment. And to this day, you remember these stories. But it were these private hearings with victims that were the difference between I'm not interested and Feinberg's listening, Camille's listening. Let's go into the fund.
2: I mean, just a heartbreaking story. I agree that I don't know that the nation would rally in the same way. We didn't when the pandemic happened. We were very, very polarized. But speak to us just a little bit briefly before you go about how the other part of the legacy of 9/11 is that people are still dying. People are still growing sick because of what happened that day 25 years ago.
1: There's been in 2015, see, we couldn't pay in 2001, all of these latent cancer claims. We didn't even know about them. But around 2015, Congress stepped up and filled that void by reopening the fund, saying if you were a first responder or somebody injured on 9/11 and your cancer didn't develop for a decade, and the doctors and the scientists say there is a link, to this day, Congress has permitted those individual claimants to get paid for health-related illnesses. And I think there's a fund still in perpetuity till something like 2090 to pay all the legacy claims of those victims. Yeah, so it's a marvelous, unique, you put it best, Willie, a unique consensus that I don't think today, as I reflect, not going to get Congress to unanimously ratify without a roll call, just unanimous consent. Everybody's agree. We're one community. That was a singular moment in time, and it'll be a lasting historical plus for the country, I think.
3: You had a difficult job and you did it well in that trying

0: moment. The updated version of What is Life Worth, available next Tuesday, September 8th, in the week of the commemorations of the 25th anniversary of 9/11. Author, special master of the September 11th Victims Compensation Fund, Ken Feinberg. Ken, thanks so much for being here.
1: Thank you so much. Thank you.
0: Still ahead, Treasury Secretary Scott Bessent weighs in on rising U.S. gas prices, pointing the finger at Ukraine. We'll show you his new comments. Plus, several Republican candidates say they will skip President Trump's midterm convention in Dallas next week amid criticism over the $25,000 price of a ticket. We'll go through that and other issues with the event. That and much more. Morning Joe comes right back.

0: And, you know, we have a guy named Ken Paxton. And some people don't like the way he dresses, or some people don't like the way he interviews or talks. But you know the one thing about him? He was the best attorney general in this country for the last 10 years or more. The most effective, the hardest working. He was the best attorney general in the United States. And so I don't care about an interview, and I don't care about the way he dresses. We're going to go to Texas and work for Ken Paxton, who's a great guy. I mean, so Ken Paxton, you might not like the way he dresses. And I say this, it's so insulting to him, but I might as well say it. You might not like the way he looks. You might not love his look. You might not love his television interviews. But he was the best attorney general in the country, perhaps. He was one of the best in the entire country. And that speaks a lot louder than the suit he's wearing that doesn't look so great.
1: President Trump redefining the backhanded compliment, talking about Texas Attorney General Ken Paxton trying his best to endorse a guy whose look he doesn't really approve of. We'll explain why there is a Texas-sized freakout among some Republicans ahead of the midterms. Comes as many Republican candidates are telling Politico this morning they will not attend the president's midterm convention in Dallas next week, in part because they're busy campaigning and they have to pay $25,000 a pop just to show up. Plus, Treasury Secretary Scott Bessent is blaming Ukraine for high gas prices here in the United States. We'll show you his new comment. Good morning. Welcome to Morning Joe. It is Thursday, September 3rd. I'm Willie Geist. With us, the co-host of our 8 a.m. hour, staff writer at The Atlantic, Jonathan Lemire, senior writer at The Dispatch and columnist at Bloomberg Opinion, David Drucker, contributing writer to The Atlantic, Eugene Robinson, and co-host of The Weekend and Washington reporter for MS Now, Jackie Alemany. Good morning to you all. Let's dive right in with that dinner last night President Trump hosted in the Rose Garden. You just saw part of it for a group of Republican lawmakers facing tough election fights this fall. Some of the guests included Congressman Mike Lawler of New York, Congressman Mike Collins of Georgia, who's running for Senate, Congresswoman Ashley Hinson of Iowa, also running for the Senate, several dozen others. It comes as many Republicans have pressed the president to use his massive war chest in some of those competitive races. At the dinner, President Trump pledged to spend time campaigning in battleground states.
0: All the way to November 3rd and beyond, we're going to be helping you. I'm going to be going around and doing a lot of speeches. I think I helped Darlene quite a bit. We went down to South Carolina, made a speech, and it worked. So we're going to take that final 30 days. You don't want to go too much before that because people forget. But we're going to take that final 30 days, Mr. Speaker. So I'm relying on you guys to give me some names where I say is either tied, or you're winning by a little bit, or you're losing by a little bit. In some cases, you can be losing by a lot, and we'll bring you over the line. But mostly, it's if you're close, and I think we'll get all those people elected, but I'm going to have to work.
1: One of those places where it's very close is Texas. A growing number of Republicans are voicing concern about that closely watched Senate race between Republican Ken Paxton and Democrat James Tallarico, a race MS Now's election desk currently considers a toss-up. Here is some of what Republican Senator Ted Cruz and Republican strategist Karl Rove had to say.
2: Yeah, look, Texas is a very serious fight, and I'm very worried about it. Virtually all the public polling shows Tallarico leading, typically 1 to 2 points, but ahead a little bit. More broadly, and this is a Texas problem, but it's a problem in every one of the states we talked about. The left is energized. They're pissed off. They hate Donald Trump. They are showing up. On the right, look, some folks on the right are demoralized or dispirited or angry or fighting back and forth. If conservatives and just common sense normal people stay home and the radicals and zealots show up in big numbers, that's how you get a terrible election and end up, instead of 53 Republicans, with 45 Republicans in the Senate.
3: Paxton, remember, the week leading up to the 4th of July, he was in Washington the week before the 4th of July on that weekend, no fundraiser that I can find. And then on Tuesday, he was seen leaving for Iceland with his latest girlfriend. And then the two of them spent the 4th of July celebrating in London, England. Now, look, we have London, Texas. It's out in the West Texas, not a big town. But if he wanted to go to London, he should have gone to London, Texas, rather than London, England. Time is running out. If the president wants to have Paxton Paxton win. He needs to be tossing a lot of money Paxton's way so that ads can be run that depict Tallarico as the far left winger that he is. If not, Pat Tallarico is going to run the message of my opponent is the most corrupt politician in Texas history all the way to the victory line.
1: That's Karl Rove talking there, who knows Texas politics very, very well. Jonathan Lemire, so much to talk through there. Let's start with the President of the United States, who can't really bring himself to say something nice about Ken Paxton, just attacking his delivery, his campaign stump speech, the way he looks, the clothes he wears, saying he was, though, the best attorney general in the history of the country. That's at the core of the problem, actually, as Karl Rove gets to there, that he's among the most corrupt attorneys general in the history of the country. How deeply concerned are Republicans actually about this race?
4: Well, Rove, you heard him urging President Trump to spend some money on behalf of Paxton in Texas. I suspect, though, Trump would earmark those funds for a new wardrobe. I think that seems to be what Trump is very clearly about. And it's classic Trump tell that, oh, many people are saying, I know some people might, very clearly, Donald Trump saw an interview, said this guy's outfit is terrible, and that has colored his opinion of him forever. But yes, I mean, Republicans, remember, are the ones who try to impeach Paxton in Texas. Tallarico is a talented political figure, no doubt. But Texas is still Texas. It still leans red. It's been the white whale for Democrats forever. This race is close, yes, Tallarico, but more because of Paxton's flaws. And it is going to take some money there. Texas is an extremely expensive state. It's huge. There's major media markets. It will take a real push. And I think we are seeing the alarm being sounded. Ted Cruz has been saying this for a few weeks now. And other Texas lawmakers as well, other colleagues in the Senate who were partially informed because they're still so upset that John Cornyn got pushed out, they also say, look, this is a problem. And I also want to highlight something else Cruz said there. He's like, what the margin is now, it gives 53 Republicans now, but it could get down to 45. There is a growing sentiment that in an election like this, which could be a wave year, if it breaks one way, it breaks big that way. And Democrats certainly aren't going to get ahead of themselves. They aren't going to start celebrating. But there is a scenario. We have seen this happen in cycles before where just the national moment is such where one party grabs it. The public is angry at the party in power and it swings wildly one way. And Republicans are starting to get alarmed that they could be looking at that.
1: And that alarm, David Drucker, spilling out into public. We've seen Senate Majority Leader John Thune go on TV. We've seen him go to the Oval Office pleading for Donald Trump to intervene in this race in Texas. He's sitting on that $400 million war chest with MAGA Inc., a couple hundred million more in other fundraising as well. They're saying, we got to start this now. It's a huge state. We need your money. We need your support. I believe, David, you said a month ago, correct me if I'm wrong, that Ken Paxton was the most corrupt politician you've ever covered. You can check me on that, amend that if you'd like to. But how concerned do you find Republicans to be about him?
5: No fact check needed there, Willie. I've been saying that for months, and Republicans are very concerned. I mean, going back to Ken Paxton's victory in the runoff, Republicans made it very clear to me, both operatives and otherwise, that they weren't going to expend a dime on this state. They wanted John Cornyn, because as bad as this cycle is, guys, as bad as it is for Republicans, if John Cornyn's the nominee, the race might be close, but it wouldn't be in doubt, and Republicans wouldn't have to spend a dime. But they've got so many priorities, including in states that are naturally competitive, that what they've told the president is, you wanted Ken Paxton, you broke it, you bought it. And because he has the money additionally, they're like, you can spend. And so far, they've wasted a summer, meaning the president's team, and I doubt that this is their decision. I tend to think it's his decision. I think they've wasted a summer where they could have defined James Tallarico more succinctly and more clearly for voters, because even though the polling in Texas looks difficult for Ken Paxton, he still has a natural edge because of the way that state tends to vote. And so we're watching the suburbs, we're watching the Rio Grande Valley and those border counties that are majority Hispanic that the president flipped and went Republican for the first time in a century. But Ted Cruz is right, and he's been through this before, and so he knows what he's talking about.
1: David, why is the president not listening to John Thune and Ted Cruz and the laundry list of other Republicans pleading for him to get involved? Why is he sitting on almost $1 billion of money that could be very beneficial to these candidates in tight races?
5: Well, because he doesn't listen to people that tell him that he's the problem. And of course, nobody's really telling him he's the problem, but they're kind of telling him he's the problem. And the president, even after a midterm, you know, the thing is, it's so funny, right? But like the president, as many presidents do, but this one in particular, believes his own press and believes that he's invulnerable. And to a degree, I understand it because Trump ended back in the White House when, you know, as a matter of pure politics after January 6th and everything, you know, you just wouldn't think that would happen. But he has proven as an incumbent to be vulnerable and to be human, if you will, to not be Teflon. But he never believes that. And he hates to part with money in any event. He raised this money. It's his. He said that in interviews. He has said, it's my money. I can do what I want with it. And so this is why many Republicans I've been talking to for the past 6 months or so have been very skeptical about whether he's, one, going to invest the money, and two, invest it properly in terms of timing and the price that outside groups have to pay for ads, which is, of course, as you know, more than candidates.
1: And to that point about the president being the problem, a new survey of more than 70 Republican candidates and party members reveals most either do not plan to attend or are undecided on next week's Republican midterm convention in Dallas, headlined by President Trump and being called by some Trumpapalooza. Politico reached out to a number of Republicans ahead of that event, 45, telling the outlet they will skip the convention, citing scheduling conflicts, personal obligations, or discomfort with the fact they have to pay $25,000 for the right to attend. Politico reports some other vulnerable Republicans are steering far clear of the gathering, reportedly nicknamed Trumpapalooza, as I said, due to concerns about associating closely with the president amid his slipping approval rating. So, Jackie, other than the president of the United States, who is this convention for exactly?
6: Well, that's a really great question. You know, there are a number of lawmakers who are in competitive districts who have opted out, as you just noted, people like Congressman Tom Barrett of Michigan. I think we're going to see a lot of other lawmakers who fit a similar profile similarly opt out. I was actually surprised last night to see people like Mike Lawler so visibly present at the Rose Garden. But I think that's part of the situation that lawmakers are facing right now when they're waiting for this money that the president and his allies have promised to be dispersed to actually come their way, because they do need it at the end of the day. And so they've sort of got to play along. But I think when you're looking to something like this convention, which seems to be a bit of an organizational mess and lacking in terms of the purpose that it's serving, you are going to see people more freely decide that actually the best strategy here is not to go along with Trump's plan to make this election either a referendum on him or about himself, and rather run a more individual race, especially as we're getting closer and closer. And Trump is running out of time, as Ali noted in the previous hour, to actually operationally carry out spending the money in a real and serious and strategic way, just in terms of even things as simple as reserving that airtime. But Gene, why do you think they're holding this convention?
7: Whom is this convention for? It's for Donald Trump.
6: Yeah. I mean, maybe it also is singularly to save Ken Paxton, because that is going going to be the person that finally turns Texas blue? And that's an embarrassing stain on his record.
7: Extremely embarrassing, because we've been here so many times before. It is Lucy in the football. And you know, remember Beto O'Rourke, and others have been close. But
6: Beto, I didn't hire a pollster O'Rourke, as he just recently disclosed.
7: Right. So, but no, I mean, look, we all know what Trump's going to do, right? He's going to give this some speech and talk about how wonderful he is. And the reason so many Republicans aren't coming is, you know, they don't want to be seen saying, I'm for the Iran war. I'm for $4 a gallon gas. I'm for a ballroom at the White House, as opposed to anything that might be affecting you, as opposed to affordability, as opposed to the issues that are going to matter. And so the purpose of this, aside from, you know, glorification of Donald Trump, is to try to gin up some enthusiasm among Texas Republicans. If you can do that, it's a Republican state. But I don't know if they can do that. We'll see if they can do that this year. It hasn't been there so far.
1: We'll get to the latest in the Iran war amid new reports. Defense Secretary Pete Hegseth is quietly extending troop deployments to the Mideast into 2027. And as we go to break, a look at the traveler's forecast this morning from AccuWeather's Bernie Reno. Bernie, how's it looking out there?
8: Willie, it's a steamy and stormy Thursday across the Mid-Atlantic states and parts of the Northeast. Boston, some rain this morning. New York City, Philadelphia. Then a drenching thunderstorm this afternoon. Watch out for some strong thunderstorms around Washington, D.C. Just hot in Chicago. How about 100 in St. Louis? Thunderstorm around Dallas today because of tropical rainstorm Edward. And some drenching thunderstorms in the Florida Peninsula. It stays dry in Atlanta and Charlotte today, but there are the delays in Miami, New York City, and Philadelphia. To help you make the best decisions and be more in the know, download the AccuWeather app today.

0: The Kuwaiti army says this morning it was under attack by missile and drone strikes from Iran as back and forth strikes between Washington and Tehran resumed earlier this week. This after President Trump again repeated to reporters yesterday hostilities will not last, in his words, too long.
1: Recent resumption of U.S. strikes in Iran have sent oil prices back up to $95 a barrel.
2: How come that?
1: How long will this renewed campaign
2: go for? I don't think
1: it's
2: too long.
1: And also, given that what you've said about having destroyed the Iranian military, what is there still left to strike and why?
2: Okay, we've controlled and we are controlling the Hormuz Strait. We are bringing lots of boats out every day with millions of barrels of oil. We are, for the most part, doing it without trouble. Every once in a while, they shoot a drone and we knock it down. But we have control, of very strong control.
0: As you know by now, that's categorically untrue. The strait is not wide open. There's a trickle of ships coming through. In a Truth Social post yesterday, the president suggested renaming the Strait of Hormuz the Trump Strait, insisting it's open and under U.S. control. Despite his continued claims, only a handful of ships are making the passage every day, Iran regularly attacking vessels in the strait. Just this week, a Saudi shipping company said two Filipino sailors were killed in an attack as their vessel transited the Strait of Hormuz. It all comes as the Wall Street Journal reports Defense Secretary Pete Hegseth is quietly extending troop deployments in a sign the conflict could drag well into next year. That's according to people familiar with the matter. The Journal goes on to report U.S. officials have said Trump is privately having discussions with senior aides about whether to just declare the Iran war over, noting Trump has said he favors that idea. The officials say Trump also tells aides he believes sticking with economic pressure will eventually force the regime either to dismantle its nuclear program or to collapse. John, he's wanted to turn the page on this for several months and just make it go away. He can't do that. He hopes the economic pressure will help. But what would it look like to just declare the war over and walk away?
3: I mean, you're certainly right that he wants this to be done. I reported that Trump was bored with the war back in May, and here we are in early September. I mean, I think what I've heard is that, yes, I mean, he's eager to move beyond this, that there is a sense that the Strait of Hormuz, despite his claims, there is acknowledgement within the administration. It's not actually open. Is a little more oil getting through today than it was a few weeks ago? Yes, but it's still not a lot. They need to have the strait more open than it is now. But if they do that, that might be enough for Trump actually to say, this is over, we win, we'll turn the page. And that's a problem for many in the region. It's a problem for America's foreign policy strategy writ large, because it would still leave Iran with at least some semblance of control of the Strait of Hormuz, and potentially still a lot. At the very least, they know they can close it at any time. It does nothing to affect regime change. That's not going to happen. In fact, the hardliners in Tehran seem to be have only tightened their grip on power. And it doesn't address the Iran nuclear issue, which allegedly this was all about. At minimum, it kicks the can down the road. And there's been reporting from a number of places that Iran is trying to ramp up construction sites around the nation, leading some to believe they may dip back in as to try to accelerate the program, to try thinking that that might be the only deterrent from another war down the road. So this would be a disaster just to walk away from it, even if for Trump it might have some short-term, you know, political impact, because it takes the war out of the headlines for a while ahead of the midterms, and it would give the economic pressure some more time.
0: And Iran showed no interest in reopening the strait. That's the lever they have that they can pull, they know, and change the global economy. Treasury Secretary Scott Bessent was on Fox News yesterday, partly blaming Ukraine for the global energy shock and rising gas prices as a result of this war.
4: Prices are too high. The American consumer got blown away under Joe Biden. 21.5% stated inflation, probably much higher for working Americans. And we are going through an energy shock right now due to both the war in Ukraine, because, you know, Ukraine has decided that they want to blow up Russian energy assets and refined products. So that is creating upward price pressure on a global basis. And then the conflict in Iran. And the conflict in Iran, you know, will end and prices will come down. Overall, prices are coming down. Core inflation is very under control.
0: Again, they're not coming down. It is true Ukraine has used long-range drones to hit Russian oil infrastructure in recent months, but the war in Iran has virtually closed the Strait of Hormuz, blocking about one-fifth of global oil imports. And again, blaming the victim here in the war that Vladimir Putin started Eugene Robinson in Ukraine. Another, I guess, not shocking anymore, though it should be, development from this administration, and just always deferring to Vladimir Putin, always deferring to Russia. Scott Bessent again inviting the Russian finance minister to the G20 summit in Asheville, North Carolina this week, completely blindsiding European allies.
5: Yeah, actually, what Bessent said was shocking to me. I can't believe he went there and said it's Ukraine's fault that we have such high gas and oil prices. That's absurd. That's ahistorical. And it sounded, frankly, desperate. The claim that prices are coming down is clearly false. Look at the price of crude oil. Once again, it's inching up. Into the 90s, it's inching toward $100. And that is certainly not prices coming down. And yes, there is always this deference to Vladimir Putin, whom Trump, let's face it, on some level really admires and wants to be buddies with. And it's described as, strong and powerful and essentially a great leader. That is absurd, and it's actually obscene to think of Putin in that way. It denies the reality of the war in Ukraine, which was unprovoked and unjustified invasion by Vladimir Putin of a sovereign country, Ukraine, and Ukraine is trying to fight back. I mean, that's just what happened. And no amount of Trump or Bessent or anybody else claiming otherwise is going to change that.
0: Coming up, our next guest says Senator John Ossoff of Georgia understands something most Democrats do not. Michael Tomasky explains what that is straight ahead on Morning Joe.

0: Welcome back. 8:30 in the morning here in New York. Dozens of American citizens are still missing in the Himalayas following last week's devastating floods. Many were there on pilgrimage tours to hike around one of the most sacred mountains in the Hindu religion. MS Now's Nick McCool spoke to the son of one of the missing Americans.
1: The search for survivors continues more than a week after those devastating floods hit Nepal and Tibet. Nepal reporting hundreds of foreign nationals have been rescued as some missing tourists finally made contact. But the death toll has risen too, now more than 1,200, with more than 4,000 still missing. Some locals now using zip lines to traverse the disaster zone and check on their homes. For those who may never be found, solemn memorial ceremonies taking place around the region. But hope is not lost for everyone.
2: I think it's important to just, you know, stay strong and just hold out until, you know, as long as we can.
1: Samarth Trivasav says his father Vivek, a U.S. citizen, was on a pilgrimage when the floods hit.
2: He radiates, you know, warmth to everyone around him. I don't know a single person who doesn't like him.
1: He had spoken to his father in the hours before disaster struck about taking the trip with him in the future.
2: He kind of video called me. He showed me around. He was walking along the side of the river, and he showed me the mountains and everything. It was a beautiful scene.
1: His last known location, not far from this immigration center, overrun by the floodwaters.
2: We realized they were kind of right in the heart of, like, the disaster zone. So that's when we started to really get worried.
1: Samarth tells us it's been hard to get updates from the area, where communication has been difficult.
2: We've tried reaching out to, you know, the embassy in Beijing, the U.S. embassy, the U.S. embassy in Nepal, as well as our State Department here and the government, but there's not really much that we've heard back from any of them.
1: But in the face of the unthinkable, he's leaned on his community, including others whose loved ones are still missing.
2: I believe he's out there somewhere. I want to believe he's, you know, stuck somewhere. You know, his phone's probably out of battery. They don't really have cell service, so they're just waiting for rescue efforts to reach them. That's kind of what I'm hoping for right now, so I'm sure he's doing fine.
3: We reached out and are waiting to hear back from the State Department, but the U.S. has announced more than $3 million in assistance and says it's delivered thousands of supplies to help with the search. Back to you.
0: MS Now's Nick McCool with that report. Up next here on Morning Joe, we're going to bring you more coverage on the life and legacy of feminist trailblazer Gloria Steinem, who has died at the age of 92. Morning Joe, we'll be right back.

0: Welcome back. Our next guest argues in a new piece for The New Republic that Senator John Ossoff of Georgia has something that other Democrats don't. In a word, conflict. The piece's author, editor of The New Republic, Michael Tomasky, joins us now to explain. Also with us, co-founder and CEO of All In Together, Lauren Leader. My thanks to you both for joining us this morning. So, Michael, we'll start with you. Indeed, what do you mean when you say John Ossoff has conflict, and is it a good thing?
1: It's a very good thing, to answer your second question first, and here's what I mean. We live in an age, this age of Donald Trump, who gets out there publicly and creates conflict every single day, and in the age of social media, where merely taking positions isn't enough for a politician to do anymore. That's not going to attract any attention. What attracts attention, for better or perhaps for worse, is conflict. Ossoff knows how to make conflict. He knows how to throw punches at Trump and MAGA world that land. The recent Natalie Harp episode being the most obvious example. And that was very skillful. And a lot of people criticized him, of course, for including her and for just mentioning her first name, which I think was the particular genius of it. But it got him talked about and it got millions of people to see that thing. So he really has an instinct for conflict and virality, and that's what has got people interested in him in the Democratic Party as a potential 2028 candidate.
0: So, Michael, let's read a smidge from your new piece. You highlight how President Trump has indeed used conflict to his advantage, writing in part this: Donald Trump gets it. He's out there every day creating conflict. Naturally, he creates far too much conflict, and his all-stick, no-carrot brand of authoritarianism means that even his ostensible allies catch strays. But the fights he picks drive the agenda every day. I hope the next Democratic president understands this and gets out there nearly every day taking questions and throwing punches at Republicans and oligarchs and monopolists. That's how you get people to pay attention and persuade them that you're on their side. In politics, you're defined by the enemies you're willing to make. And we hope that the viewers at home are not paying attention to the beeping sound that we now have here in studio. Not sure if you can hear it on air or not. Sounds like a truck is backing up, hopefully not through this wall behind me. So Michael Tomasky, Trump is the master of the attention economy, that's for sure. So you're saying that Ossoff, and it sounds like other Democrats, could take some notes.
1: Absolutely. You know, the traditional posture of Democratic presidents toward their office, toward their bully pulpit, has really been to use that pulpit rather sparingly. You know, Oval Office addresses in prime time, very, very rare. Presidential press availabilities, quite rare, especially in Joe Biden's last couple of years. And it has just been thought that presidents should not get out there and do this personally and publicly too much. Now, you could argue that Trump overexposes himself, like three times a day is a little much. But I say, as I said in the piece, as you just quoted, he drives the agenda. He creates news. The Democrats have to respond to what he says, and he puts the issues that he wants out there, out there. He names names, he names bad guys, he names villains, and he sets the terms of debate. And I hope the next Democratic president, whether it's John Ossoff or whoever, does take a page from that playbook.
0: So, Lauren Leader, what do you think? Is this a winning strategy?
2: Well, I mean, he's not the only one doing it. We've had Gavin Newsom, who's been using his social media for the better part of the last couple of years to sort of flip the script and hit back at Trump using the same kind of like ridiculous tropes that the president often uses in his social media. And it's garnered him a lot of attention. In the middle of a contentious Senate race, it certainly raised Ossoff's profile nationally. By the way, he said repeatedly he's absolutely not running for president in 28. Gavin Newsom, maybe. So I think he's not the only one. There are a lot of people who are looking at this playbook. And voters are saying that they want this, right? That they want to feel that Democrats are strong and hitting back. So he's testing the waters.
0: Well, Ossoff is running for Senate now.
2: Correct.
0: Then we suspect.
2: All right.
0: He very
2: he's saying
0: well
2: he's not going to. We'll just firm out. We'll just see.
0: We'll hold him to it. Michael, we're talking a lot about Texas this morning. Next week, it will be the site of the Democratic midterm convention, which seems to not be generating a whole lot of enthusiasm, including among Republicans. But it also will shine a spotlight on that Senate race. And Ken Paxton, a deeply, deeply problematic candidate there. And polls show that Democrat James Tallarico has a shot. Texas is hard. It's really hard for Democrats, but this feels like their best chance yet.
1: Best chance in a long time. You know, Beto O'Rourke came close to Ted Cruz in 2018, 3-point-something points. Cruz won, obviously. This is different. Paxton, much more flawed candidate than Cruz. Tallarico, in some ways, I think has more potential reach to independent voters, maybe, than Beto O'Rourke had. Beto O'Rourke, I looked over those results. I remember Texas has, I think, 212 counties. In a lot of counties, Beto O'Rourke got 21%, 17%. If Tallarico can bump those numbers up to 30 and then really carry the urban districts and the cities, then I think he has a real, real shot at it.
0: All right, we'll hold on to that conversation for a moment. We now want to do a little more remembering of Gloria Steinem, who passed away earlier this week at the age of 92, legendary feminist. And joining us on the phone to share her thoughts on that is former Secretary of State Hillary Clinton. Madam Secretary, thank you so much for joining us this morning. As you hear about this, her passing today, give us some of your thoughts of her life and legacy, please.
3: Well, I am really sad personally, but also very grateful for the life she led and the activism that placed her right in the middle of the women's movement over the last, 70 years. And I was lucky enough to get to know Gloria as a friend, but I started as just a young woman who began paying attention to what she was saying about the need for women to have full equality under the law, because in the 1960s and early 70s, when she began her career of advocacy, that just wasn't the case. And then Ms. Magazine, which she spearheaded, came out, which was a revelation to many of us as we, you know, learned much more about disparities between the way boys and girls were treated and men and women were treated. But she did it with such grace. I mean, she was brilliant, beautiful, funny, so connected to the world in which she lived and had friends literally around the globe. And so it's a personal loss, but it's also a reminder about the difference that, you know, one person can make who lives a purposeful life.
0: So I want to read you a line from the New York Times obituary that was really striking to me, Madam Secretary. Ms. Steinem deemed herself an entrepreneur of social change. She helped usher in sweeping cultural transformations across virtually every facet of American life, from the boardroom to the courtroom to the bedroom. And I think that's a real part of her legacy here, is that she was so much to so many.
3: I think that's a great way of, you know, putting the gloss on what the New York Times wrote in the obituary, because it's a absolutely accurate description of her impact. And, you know, she was not on the Supreme Court, but Roe v. Wade was part of her advocacy. She wasn't in Congress, but Title IX, opening up opportunities to girls in sports and academics, was part of her legacy. She wasn't at NASA directing our space program, but Sally Ride finally becoming the first woman astronaut was, you know, part of what she stood for. And you could go on and on, because the list is probably endless, because her understanding of the need to, you know, create opportunities for women where they had not existed before, or where they only existed for the very, very few exceptions, just really drove her until literally the end of her life. I was talking with a friend this morning who had been in her famous living room at one of her gatherings, and she was talking about how much progress had been made, about the pushback to that progress going on now, but how we can't ever be discouraged. We have to keep pushing forward and make sure that we don't lose the gains that she was part of achieving.
0: And Secretary Clinton, that's exactly the area I wanted to explore with you now. You mentioned all the areas that she was involved in, and certainly progress made, so much progress made over the decades of her life. But yes, there has been pushback. You mentioned Roe v. Wade just a moment ago. That, of course, overturned, and we see other sort of a reaction to some of that progress now. What are your thoughts and feelings? Are you troubled by where we are right now, or do you still remain hopeful that that even if the progress at times can be halting, it's moving in the right direction?
3: I am both troubled and hopeful. I am troubled because there is a reaction, both in what we might call the real world and particularly online, where women are being targeted with viral misogyny. But we're also seeing the chilling effect of the kind of rhetoric and actions taken by, you know, Trump and his administration. You know, when I look at the women that Hegseth

0: Rangers in one of our military branches with great distinction, did everything they were supposed to do, and are literally being cashiered, kicked out of the positions that they had earned because they're women. And then you hear the kind of language that comes out of this administration under the guise of what they call DEI, which, you know, is code for we don't want women or minorities, people who don't fit the mold of what we consider to be real Americans, which, you know, is a pretty limited group, according to them. So, yes, I am troubled by the pushback and the retreats and the boardrooms and courtrooms and, you know, legislative halls. I see it. I am speaking out about it. But I also remain hopeful because, you know, the spark of equality and opportunity for everyone that is at the root of the American dream is not going to die because Donald Trump is trying to, you know, dig a grave to put it on in under his new ballroom. It's going to persist. And, you know, I think it's important to remember the, you know, the example of Gloria. She never held a position in elected or public life, but she was very influential because she, you know, never quit on making it clear that we had to live up to our values, and that included equality for all. So we're going to keep going, and I think her example is going to serve as a real spur to that.
1: And Secretary Clinton, we'd love to hear just your own personal thoughts and memories of Gloria Steinem, your interactions, your conversations with her, including perhaps the last time you were able to speak with her.
0: Well, she was very influential in my early life. You know, I bought my first pair of aviator sunglasses because I saw her wearing them. I had my hair long in those days. And, you know, she really was iconic from the first time she burst onto the public scene. But as I got to know her, she campaigned for me when I ran for office. She and I would talk about issues and strategize. I went to the play about her life and sat there in the audience with her and just marveled at how far she had come and what was kind of an unlikely path for a girl growing up in the circumstances she did. And I just found her to be a source of both inspiration and connection. I last saw her in her living room sometime earlier this year, where she would gather people together to keep talking about, you know, the changes we would need. But it was never heavy. It wasn't, you know, doom and gloom. It always had, you know, the element of light and hope because that's who she was. She really wanted to bring out the best in people. And as I sat there talking with her in her living room and, you know, kind of reminiscing about some of the fights that we both had been in, it was exhilarating because she brought out the best in you. And so I'm going to miss her personally. But I also know, you know, she's going to live on. She's going to live on in the hearts and minds of people who, you know, really believe in what we said in the Declaration of Independence, that all people, as Gloria would say, are created equal, and we have work to do.
1: Former Secretary of State Hillary Clinton, we are so grateful that you were able to share some time with us and share these memories of Gloria Steinem with us. Thank you.
0: Thank you so much. Take care. Bye-bye.
1: Lauren Leader, certainly Secretary Clinton, a perfect person to weigh in here. Her lives recently intertwined, you know, significantly intertwined with Gloria Steinem's in recent decades. Let's have some of your thoughts about Gloria Steinem at her passing.
2: I mean, entwined in mine as well. I mean, she was such a fixture in my childhood, and my mother was, you know, sort of a foot soldier for the women's rights movement, worked very closely with her throughout my childhood. And certainly, like, everything that is possible in my life is because of the work that she helped mobilize. And I chafe a little bit at the word icon constantly being used already in the press this morning, because she was so much more than that. Icon has this sort of, like, static connotation. She was such a mobilizer, and the secretary really nailed it. that she was able to, even outside of elected office, affect such enormous change. And what's significant is that it's cultural change, right? Ms. Magazine was fundamental in changing the way women thought about ourselves, the way the culture thought about women's roles, then the laws and the, you know, real transformation.

0: In the legislative world for women starting in the 70s, just the most basic rights that we have come to believe are fundamental today, to bank accounts and housing and job access, all of that because of the political work that she helped organize. And then this long life. There's not one of us in the women's rights movement who hasn't spent time with her, who hasn't worked with her, who hasn't been inspired by her. I think she is probably one of the most important figures of the 20th century.
1: I think that's exactly right. And Michael Tomasky, in our last minute, just give us your thoughts, too, on Gloria Steinem, someone who you were able to watch for so many years.
2: Titanic figure, very courageous, too. I don't think anybody's used the word courageous yet, but nobody should be under the impression that it was easy for a woman to do the things she did in the 1960s and 70s. At the New Republic, my magazine, we did a poll of historians and other public intellectuals over the summer in commemoration of our country's 250th anniversary. We asked these people to make a bunch of lists for us, and one of the lists we asked them for was the most important women in the history of the United States, and it had the names you would expect: Eleanor Roosevelt, Frances Perkins, Harriet Tubman, Secretary Clinton, of course. Gloria Steinem was on that list too. I think it was 14 or 15 women. So one of the 14 or 15 most important women in the history of our country, in the estimation of these historians and intellectuals, and I think they got it exactly right.
1: All right, well said. Editor of the New Republic, Michael Tomasky, and co-founder and CEO of All In Together, Lauren Leader. Thank you both, and our thanks again to Secretary Clinton for sharing her thoughts as well. That does it for us this morning. We will see you tomorrow at 6 a.m. Eastern for another Morning Joe. Money, Power, Politics with Stephanie Ruhle is up next here on MS Now after a short final break.

0: today, remembering Gloria Steinem, the feminist trailblazer, passed away at the age of 92. We will take a look back at her life and extraordinary legacy. Then the Trump administration extends troop deployments in the Middle East, while the president sends mixed signals about what actually comes next. Plus, investor Leon Black is scheduled to return to Capitol Hill today to answer questions about Jeffrey Epstein, but he won't show up and is preparing a legal fight. Money, power, politics just getting started on this Thursday morning. Good morning once again. I am Stephanie Ruhle, and this morning we begin with the very sad breaking news that Gloria Steinem, a legendary champion for women around the world, died at the age of 92. Her foundation said she died peacefully in her New York home yesterday, surrounded by loved ones. There is so much she will be admired and remembered for. But for me, the truth is, if it was not for Gloria Steinem, I would not be in this chair leading this program today. We cannot overlook how much the world has changed for the better because of Gloria. Just one part of her enormous legacy was Ms. Magazine, a women-led publication that focused on politics. When Ms. Magazine was preparing to launch, it vowed to be devoted to women, not as role players, but as full human beings. Just that statement in itself was revolutionary in 1971. When Gloria Steinem published the first issue in 1972, women in America could be denied credit cards, mortgages, and loans unless they had a man co-signing, like their husband, their father, or maybe an uncle. Women could be fired, denied a job, or forced to stop working just because they were pregnant. Courts didn't recognize sexual harassment in the workplace for years, and women couldn't even run in the Boston Marathon. It would be another year before the Supreme Court established a constitutional right to abortion in Roe v. Wade. Steinem says, despite the doubts, she saw huge response to her magazine from women across this country.
1: We had the revolutionary and not very commercial in terms of advertisers idea that we could have a magazine that really related every day to what women read. And we could see that it was happening because we got mail by the bushels from women saying, thank you so much. You know, now I know I'm not crazy.
0: Some people wondered why Steinem didn't seek political office. And here's what she said, quote, I never wanted to be a politician or elected person myself. So I love to work for other women who did and hope that more girls will do that. The problem is the feeling that we're divided from politics, that our vote doesn't count, or what we do doesn't count. In fact, everything we do counts. Gloria Steinem is a fusion of two things that I believe make our country better: full and equal rights for women, and great journalism that shines a light on injustices and can help motivate our country to change for the better. We got a lot of news to cover, but I want to take some more time just to talk about this extraordinary woman. Ali Vitali, MS Now senior Capitol Hill reporter, host of Way Too Early, and MS Now political analyst Molly Jong-Fash. She's a contributing writer for the New York Times opinion host and host of the Fast Politics podcast. Molly, for younger people watching, can you put into context the difference that Gloria Steinem made for the world and for women? Because for younger people watching, or for younger people who might not be watching, they don't even realize how much the world has changed because of and thanks to the work of Gloria Steinem.
2: Yeah, I was glad you talked about the credit card thing, because basically women were not people. We didn't have the same rights as men, and we couldn't have credit cards. We couldn't have bank accounts. We couldn't have the same kind of financial rights. We couldn't have the same physical rights, right? Wives did not have the right to not be raped by their husband. I mean, it was really a bleak time. And what Gloria and a bunch of second wave feminists like Betty Friedan and, you know, my mom was in that group too. They were able, my mom was this, is this feminist writer, Erica Jong. They were able to do this thing, which was they were able to highlight the struggles of women, and they were able to help women get elected. They were involved in a group, you know, that were, and they were able to try very hard to get this. They got Roe v. Wade passed, and they worked really hard to try and get this equal rights amendment, which they never were able to do. But, you know, it was a group of women like Angela Davis and Shirley Chisholm and Bella Abzug and Gloria. And they worked really hard and was called the second wave feminism. They came after suffragettes. And what they were trying to do was get women the rights that men had. I mean, it was not such an ambitious project, or it was such an ambitious project, but it's such a strange thing to think about how few rights women had compared to men back in the 60s and 70s.
0: Molly, just think about that quote that we shared, that soundbite where she's talking about Ms. Magazine and she says it was revolutionary, but not commercial. That right there in a nutshell sort of speaks to the struggles of the movement.
2: Yeah. I mean, look, they worked really hard and they did so much. You know, I feel like we think about how they lost, you know, we lost Roe v. Wade, right? That was because of this Supreme Court. But they did so much. They moved the needle so far. It's hard to even think back to what it was like for pre-second wave feminists. I mean, they did so much for us. And they did, in fact, elect a ton of women. That was the other thing. And so, you know, they struggled. But one of the things that Gloria did, which was, I think, sort of her secret sauce in a way, was that she was able to go into spaces. She was able to sort of be, her piece that broke through was this piece about being a Playboy bunny. You know, she was able to go into spaces, sort of get into the patriarchy and disassemble it from inside. And that is incredibly important and cool. And remember, even the title, Ms. Magazine, it's about that they wanted to have something way of describing themselves that didn't involve being married. Because before that, you were either Miss or Mrs. And being married was sort of the way people knew you. And Ms. was this idea that you didn't have to say you were married. You could be unmarried. You could be married. You could be anything you wanted. And it was a huge thing at the time. And and her legacy is amazing. And these women together have done great things. And I'm proud. It makes me very proud to be a feminist.
0: Ali, you actually wrote an entire book about women in leadership, women in government. One of her priorities was helping women who wanted to serve in government.
3: Yeah.
0: She co-founded the National Women's Caucus. How deeply is that legacy on the Hill and across this country? Just a few minutes ago, Hillary Clinton was joining our colleagues on Morning Joe, talking about her impact in government.
4: I don't come close to even asking the questions in my book, let alone writing a book about women coming within striking distance of the presidency, without the work of second wave feminists like Julia Steinem in the 60s and 70s, laying brick by brick the road that these female politicians in the building behind me and in other parts of government across this country walk on every day. They are still laying the bricks of that road. I write a lot about how all of these women are starkly aware of the fact that there's still a lot of work in representative government for them to do, but at the same time, they don't get to do any of it or even entertain it without the work of Gloria Steinem. And I think of something that Molly was saying, where that Playboy Bunny expose is just a stark example, not just of the policy and journalism advocacy that Steinem was able to accomplish, but frankly, of the ways that she was able to use the fact that she was beautiful to access some of these patriarchal spaces and work from within them. There was even a point where people wondered if she was the right movement maker and the right face for the feminist movement because of her beauty. I mean, again, just shows some of the things that she herself may have had to overcome in that period of time as she was building her own advocacy spaces. But then I also think of the work being done in recent years for Steinem, because she was not someone who ever slowed down. She was still holding talking circles in her home in New York, bringing feminists of all ages together and continuing to push that work forward. But even in a 2024 interview with Vogue, they asked her what she hoped to be celebrating on her 100th birthday. And she said then, certainly much less emphasis on race, ethnicity, and gender, also less emphasis on groupism, and more on shared, unique human individuality. And I think it's so important as we contextualize what feminism means as we are in its third, potentially fourth wave. It is not that women are better or deserve more. It is just that they deserve equality to the point where women don't want to have to be talking about the things that women don't have access to or cannot do. And she was so essential in laying that foundation that we could even aspire to such an ideal.
0: sexy, powerful, brilliant, and
4: yes,
0: uniquely divine. Molly, Ali mentioned right there that she wasn't done, right? She wasn't just this historical mm-hmm. figure. She had said she still has been hosting these women's round table dinners in her home. I talked to Katie Couric this morning. She was supposed to interview Gloria 2 weeks from now on her upcoming book. And back in 2017, in her 80s, she co-chaired the Women's March in Washington.
2: Yeah. No, I mean, look, there was a lot to be done, and Gloria was laser focused on it, right? And why we get to be here. I'm really glad you talked, Steph, about how much we owe to these women who went into spaces where women, I mean, she wasn't, you know, the stuff that men said to her about her appearance and about her talent and about, you know, she constantly had to push the rock up the hill. And what she did for us was make it a little easier for our generation, and what we will do for the women who come after us is we will try to make it better for them. But she has an incredible legacy. She fought really hard for all of us, and she, you know, the all of the elected women who have power now, you know, owe a debt to her. And so and you know, Betty Friedan yeah. too. There were these women. She did not do it alone.
0: Molly, thank you so much. Ali, we're going to check back in with you later in the program. I got to take a deep breath, a breath of gratitude, because I'm so happy and lucky to have this career and this job, in part because of Gloria Steinem. And I want to talk more about that job. Why? Because Money, Power, Politics is coming to you live. We're having our first live audience show. It is slated for Thursday, September 17th at CNBC World Headquarters in Englewood Cliffs, New Jersey. I would love for you to be there. Scan the QR code on your screen. Sign up for a chance to get a ticket. A lot of deep breaths today. When we come back, fresh strikes overnight, raising fears of renewed violence across the Middle East. But the president is now saying it's not going to last very long. We're going to look at where this Iran war is actually headed. Money, Power, Politics back in 90 seconds. As I said, there's a lot of news to cover today.

0: There are major new questions about where the Iran war is headed this morning. And why are there questions? Because we're not getting clear answers. Overnight, Iran launched new attacks against U.S. assets in Kuwait in retaliation for the latest strikes from the U.S. And stop me if you have heard this before. President Trump is promising that the newly renewed hostilities, they're not going to last very long. However, The Wall Street Journal is reporting that Pete Hegseth is quietly extending troop deployments in the Middle East into next year. That is according to people familiar with the matter. And while that would put an even bigger strain on American troops and their families, Trump is also discussing whether to declare that the Iran war is over, even though the majority of his stated goals have not been met and the future of traffic in the Strait of Hormuz is very, very much in doubt. And I haven't even mentioned gas prices. Meanwhile, Iran is accusing the United States of committing a war crime. Iranian officials say an American strike killed five people at a wedding, including a young child and a 16-year-old. 67 other Iranians were injured. A U.S. Central Command spokesperson says it is aware of the reports and that it never targets civilians. Joining me now to discuss this and more, Peter Baker, Chief White House Correspondent for The New York Times, Dave Weigel, political reporter for Semaphore, and Lieutenant General Mark Hertling, a retired commander of U.S. Army Europe and MS Now military analyst. General, this backlash is growing over that wedding strike. It comes after the strike on a girls' school early in the war that killed 120 children. Even if the United States did not target civilians, what do incidents like this do to a war effort?
1: Well, it certainly affects the morale of the soldiers, but it also puts you on pariah status on the world stage, Stephanie. And when the CENTCOM public affairs officers come back with, "We don't target civilians," and don't continue that conversation by saying, "We're going to investigate this matter to see what happens," to me, that's troublesome. That's always the first thing a commander does, is when accused of something that is contrary to the laws of war, you conduct what's called a 15-6 investigation to determine what happened, how it happened, why it happened, and who was involved, and what are the facts of the matter. That's not what CENTCOM said. They just said, "We don't target civilians." And that's exactly right across the force, but there's got to be more to it in this case.
0: Peter, the president is reportedly considering just declaring the war was over. What would that accomplish? I could sit here and tell the three of you that I'm Miss America, but all evidence would prove that that's not the case. That's the situation we're in with the war.
2: Well, look, obviously the idea of getting this war over is appealing because it isn't going where he wants it to go, and there's no obvious end in sight. There's no strategy that seems to be in place leading toward an eventual victory, however you define victory. And so, we've heard this throughout history: declare victory and go home. Say you've gotten what you want out of it and then end a war. I think this case, though, it will look so clearly to be like an admission of defeat, because we have not, in fact, changed the regime, which he talked about doing on day one. We have not, stopped them from having any future pursuit of nuclear weapons. There's no change in their policy in terms of sponsoring proxy terrorist groups in the region. They still are able to assert power through missiles and drones, as we've seen with our own bases there. And of course, then the Strait of Hormuz, which was open before the war and is only partially open today, 10, 15 ships a day going through when it used to be 130. That doesn't seem like a victory, no matter what you call it.
0: So Trump wants out of the war, meanwhile, and is maybe going to tell us that. Meanwhile, Hegseth is reportedly extending deployments in the Middle East to 2027. This thing is hugely unpopular already. What could all of this news, Dave, do to the midterms?
3: That is the clock that the administration is dealing with, that the world is pretty well aware of. One thing you saw this week, mostly from the Treasury Secretary, was this levying threats against the rest of the world. You have to take a side here. You have to be with us in our sanctions against Iran. And that's not how China's behaving. That's not how Russia's behaving. All of the other actors in the world can see there's an election in 2 months. And this, as you said, is hurting the Republican Party. Hakeem Jeffries was asked what the Democrats' agenda if they won the midterms was this week, and the fifth item on that was, "And the Iran war, if it's not over already." If I'm any other actor around the world, I hear that and say, okay, the opposition party is going to trim the president's sails in a couple of months. And when it comes to voters, yes, we've seen this week after week after week. The voters if they're Republicans, there's a mix of support for what the president's doing and sort of denial that this is not over yet. Everybody else, independents and Democrats, are against the war, were against the war, are happy to vote for candidates who say they're going to cut off funding for it.
0: General, can you explain to us the effect, if in fact they extend these deployments, when it comes to troop morale and overall maintenance of things like our warships and our air defense units? What happens when suddenly we're saying, yep, you're going to stay there till 2027?
1: Well, let's just take the ships first that we've seen over the last couple of days when the Abe Lincoln pulled into Thailand. It looked in bad shape. Now, the Navy uses special paint, but when you're deployed in salt water for that long a period, it's going to go right through that. So the ships are experiencing maintenance issues across the board, and the destroyers and the cruisers have been kept there, even though the aircraft carrier has been replaced. But going into the extended deployment, Stephanie, one of the units that was mentioned in terms of the potential deployment was a brigade out of the 82nd Airborne Division, which has been there for several months already. That is the Division Ready Brigade. That's our crisis action force in the Army. They are wheels up within 12 hours of being notified to go somewhere. So when you take that an extremist brigade, which it is, and leave it in a place for a very long time. First of all, there's not a whole lot for paratroopers to do in the middle of the desert, wherever they are. The second thing is it's an indicator that more are coming through, because that ready brigade is usually the first force in to help the rest of the 82nd Airborne Division gets in. So I'm not sure what's going on in terms of the deployment book. We've seen indicators of that over the last couple of days, that there have been a bunch of non-concurs of extending these kind of operations, but we're seeing 50,000 troops, quote unquote troops, mostly sailors, remaining in the Persian Gulf. And now you've got land forces as well. Even as small as they may be, there are indicators that they have the potential of bringing in more. That's what troubles me, along with the rumors that after the elections, something worse is going to happen when the president is free to conduct more actions. And we're, as you said at the beginning, we're not getting the truth out of the administration. We're not being told what they're doing, and Congress is not being told what they're doing, which is the most important part of all of this. Congress's job under Article 1, Section 8, and I'm no constitutional scholar, is to build and maintain an army and a navy. I would say that they're failing at that job right now in terms of ensuring the maintenance of those army and navy units are at top of mind when they're relieving generals and admirals and keeping forces in areas where they're not being used.
0: Peter, the general is not alone in his concerns. The president wants to permanently install Hegseth ally Hung Cao to be the Secretary of the Navy. Meanwhile, Republican Tom Tillis is once again publicly calling on Hegseth to step down. What do we know about Hegseth standing with Trump at this point? Trump might like him, but more and more members of Congress, and again, we're 2 months out from the midterms, are saying this guy is wholly unfit and he needs to get out.
2: Yeah, Senator Tillis, very harsh statement from him, a Republican from South Carolina, saying that Hegseth, he's never seen a more incompetent leadership at the Pentagon. You know, a lot of other Republicans might agree, they're not saying it out loud, but Hegseth doesn't have a lot of support among at least part of the Republican Party. They feel like he has, rather than focusing on the war he has abroad, he's focusing on waging war at home against his own Pentagon. He's spending his time going through promotion lists, eliminating people from lists, particularly women and officers of color. He's busy fighting culture wars and, you know, saying people need to have more testosterone and so on and so forth. And I think that you saw that with the resignation of the Army Secretary Dan Driscoll the other day, who's been trying to reform and update and modernize the force and believes that Hegseth has been an obstacle to doing that. He's good friends with J.D. Vance, which is interesting. But right now, Hegseth is sort of, you know, he's the man in the center of the action at the moment. He says he's trying to strengthen a force that needs to focus more on lethality and was too caught up in wokeness. But at the same time, of course, it's got a war overseas that it hasn't figured out how to prosecute successfully.
0: Testosterone. I don't know if Commerce Secretary is low T or high T, but the big T that he needs to focus on is the truth. And I want to share what our Commerce Secretary said just yesterday about this war.
4: the way the president is playing Iran, right? There haven't been American deaths. It's really just an economic choke out.
0: There haven't been American deaths. For fact's sake, 18 Americans have died in this war. Earlier this morning, the president, he was making excuses for Howard Lutnick. He posted on social media that he had Venezuela on his mind before he acknowledged those 18 deaths. General, what was your reaction? What are your thoughts today, even? Our commerce secretary, there's no deaths when 18 service members, some of them still teenagers, lost their lives.
1: There's an expression in the military, Stephanie, called stay in your lane. I personally don't want the Commerce Secretary talking about killed and wounded in action, because not only is this, you know, it's just egregious, but there's a bunch of families right now that are saying, WTF, what's going on in our government when one of our secretaries, our cabinet secretaries, does not know that there have been soldiers killed and over several hundred wounded? We also have Secretary Bessent, who's challenging one of our firmest allies in Canada, suggesting that they have to go to a mall in Ottawa to get submarines to attack us. I mean, it's silliness what these people are doing. It isn't the kind of adult behavior that you would expect out of people who are running the government. And I find Secretary Lutnick's comments especially hurtful to the family members, and that's just unforgivable. I'm glad the president corrected him, but I don't think having something else in your mind or something else on your mind would allow you to say something like that that's hurtful to not only the military but also their families.
0: Silliness, more like sickening. General, thank you so much. Peter, Dave, thank you for being here. Coming up, bond yields rising to the highest levels we have not seen in decades. And many, many, many of you have been sending us questions about how this whole thing works. We're going to break down what it means for your wallet. And later, it is an issue that has AOC and Ron DeSantis on the same page. Flock cameras, how the controversial surveillance system is uniting politicians and voters across this country. More Money Power Politics.

0: Let's get down to business. In recent days, we have been talking a lot about the global sell-off in bonds and the rise in yields, basically long-term interest rates. And it has a lot of people worried. But a whole lot are also asking what Sally in California wrote to our show. Can you please just explain in layman's terms the bond markets? What are they? How do they work? And how can they affect the average person who might not be invested in bonds? So let's just take a moment to explain. Recently, when we bring up bonds, we are talking about debt issued by the Treasury Department. It is money raised to fund the government. Since the U.S., we know this, spends more than it brings in, we got to borrow. Investors, hedge funds, other countries, anybody with a brokerage account or a 401k basically can loan the government money when they buy treasury bonds. In return, they get paid back with interest. That's the yield. It's like any loan. Well, over the last few weeks, investors have been getting worried that the new attacks between the U.S. and Iran, higher gas prices and inflation, the staggering amount of debt the U.S. already owes, that's got people worried. And when that happens, when investors get nervous, they sell those bonds, and that causes interest rates to go up. When that happens, all of us end up paying more because higher rates on bonds increases higher interest rates on mortgages, auto loans, credit cards, business loans. And in a world built on credit and loans, higher interest can hurt everyone and slow our economic growth, even if you have never bought a bond in your life. With us for more, Matt Peterson, CNBC senior economics writer, and Dan Nathan, co-founder of Risk Reversal and a CNBC Fast Money contributor. Dan, why now? Right. We have had, I mean, this war has been going on for 6 months. There's all these issues. Why suddenly is the bond market over the last few weeks reacting like this? And let's be clear, the bond market, very different from the stock market, which is up 345 in the last 2 minutes.
1: Yeah, no doubt. I think it has to do, it's a global thing too, obviously. And so, you know, we are the most indebted nation in the history of nations, right? And I think that's something that's starting to catch a lot of investors' sort of attention. We're also seeing a lot of corporate issuance. You know, this AI build out is causing a lot of these huge companies to borrow, but that's not really the story about treasuries. I think really important to that explanation that you just gave is that if you have less confidence in, let's say, the U.S. government, right, to pay back those debts at some point. I mean, Microsoft has a higher credit rating than the U.S. government. Just think
0: that's
1: about
0: crazy.
1: That. That's insane, right? So if you lose confidence in that and you have foreign buyers, normally these are huge buyers, whether it's Japan or, you know, a whole host of China owns a lot of our debt. If they start selling our debt because they don't have confidence on us, they don't think we're a reliable partner, and our allies are in there too, obviously, then you're going to have rates go up, like you just explained. But then buyers of that debt are going to have a higher yield, right?
0: Uh-huh.
1: Like to kind of buy it. So you see this kind of cycle going on, and now it's working its way through the economy and all those areas that you just mentioned, mortgage rates and energy and a whole host of other things. And that is also, it's just feeding off itself right now. It's not a good thing if you're a consumer. Last thing I'll just say, it's also competitive. If you own stocks and now all of a sudden a 10-year U.S. Treasury yield is near 5% and that's supposedly risk-free, you might say to yourself,
0: I'll take that.
1: Yeah, well, the market's had a big run over the last few years. I don't feel great about how things are going. Maybe I'll just stick it in treasuries.
0: Meanwhile, Scott Bessent, our Treasury Secretary, has said, stop talking bad about the bond market. We're still doing better than the rest of the world. Does he have a point, or is the broader point, well, the global economy is getting panicked?
2: The broader point is that the global economy is getting panicked. Yes, look, Scott Bessent has made some comments that are a little bit misleading in recent days. He has.
0: Is that an understatement? Like, I'm going to tell you, in the last 24 hours, I have spoken to huge investors, and across the board, they have said he has made an absolute fool of himself, specifically in the last week.
2: Look, what he has said is that the bond market has been more or less flat if you look back to the start of the Trump presidency, which is true, but that's not the way that markets work. And he knows this.
0: And he knows this.
2: Yes. Markets anticipate future events. So you may remember there was a really ugly debate in the summer of 2024 when it suddenly seemed like President Joe Biden was not really going to be the president again. Markets took that moment and said, hey, Donald Trump is likely to win the presidency. And we saw from that moment on in the summer of 2024 through the beginning of the Trump presidency, the 10-year Treasury yield went up by about a full percentage point. So when the Treasury Secretary comes out and says, well, you know, the Treasury yield is flat since Trump became president, he's overlooking the fact that the markets already took account for that before Trump took office.
0: And meanwhile, at these G20 meetings, right, when he and Kevin Warsh were hoping they're going to be on the same page, he's inviting Russia.
1: Yeah.
0: What gives?
1: Well,
0: is the goal there, let me just win Russia over, let me convince them to end this war with Ukraine, because maybe, just maybe, that's going to lower gas prices? Because again, this week, Bessent is saying your gas prices are high, blame Ukraine.
1: Well,
0: Silly.
1: Yeah, so why? Silly. The why is like, think about when things got kind of hairy with Iran and the Strait of Hormuz got closed and we didn't anticipate that. I'm like, holy, you know,
0: they're
1: whatever.
0: Still hairy.
1: But you're saying like 20% of global supply of oil is not moving right now. What did we do? We took restrictions. We took off of Russia and their ability to sell to the world. So Putin and Russia have been winning in so many different ways. Our lack of commitment to NATO as it relates to Ukraine. But, you know, there's other aspects of this. I mean, the Ukrainians are smart. I mean, they are targeting Russian refineries right now. They realize that, you know, for them to maybe get the sort of, I don't know, support that they would want from the West, they know if they push oil prices up by targeting, you know, Russian, you know, production, that is one way to do it. One thing I want to say about the Bessent thing, the intellectual dishonesty, all these investors, I'm just a small investor. Those are big investors that you're talking to. You can say, well, the 10-year was at 4.75 in 25, in 24, in 23. It was. But what happened last week? Our debt just crossed $40 trillion.
0: With a T.
1: So, it's about financing that debt. That's what's different right now. And that's why Bessent and the administration is kind of freaking out. They are spending more in debt service, not even paying down principal, than we spend annually on our defense budget.
0: Okay, but Dan, when you freak out, or Matt, when you freak out, what makes investors or anyone even more concerned is when you turn around and face the American people and lie. And that's what he's doing. I mean, again, the sources I'm talking to are among the biggest bond investors in the world. The same people who said, listen, Scott Bessent, love Trump, hate Trump, he's going to be the grown up in the room. And they are watching him stand before the American people and lie. And that is only worsening the panic.
2: Look, there's a reason
0: concern.
2: Why.
0: Concern. I won't call it panic.
2: Yeah, we're not a panic yet. But look, there's a reason why investors liked Scott Bessent going into the Trump administration. And that was because he said they were going to cut the deficit toward 3%, which
0: and
2: would help these
0: yields. And because he knows how the economy works. And now he's up there lying day in and day out.
2: Right. Look, what I was going to say, deficit, he wanted to cut it towards 3%. It's probably going to be over 6% this year, right? That's the single biggest thing.
0: Oh, did you know he says we're going to grow our way out of it?
2: Yeah, that's not really going to help your mortgage in the near term.
0: Maybe if you had some magic beans and made our population 10 times larger. Thank you, gentlemen, for being here. When we were you did especially good today. Well, you did especially
1: both.
0: Well.
1: I think both, actually.
0: But well, there you go, today. More concerns better. Are growing that flock cameras are becoming a little too much like Big Brother that is always watching, or a lot too much. How this issue is uniting Republicans and Democrats as more states are limiting its use. You're watching Money, Power, Politics.

0: Flock cameras are triggering nationwide backlash. Now, some states and cities are moving to completely ban them. Just this week, Florida removed the license plate readers from its state highways. And now in Texas, the issue is stirring debate across the political spectrum as Americans are raising concerns like this.
1: You know, it's a search as you're driving past. There's no way to consent to that. A lot of other people talk about their cell phones, you know, social media and everything. Or you consent to that. You get on your phone, you check yes. You can go in and turn your location off. I can't not drive past the flock cameras. I can. I have to go way out of my route. But if I want to go to work, I'm going to get tracked going to work. If I want to go visit friends, I'm going to get tracked going to visit friends. There's no way truly to get rid of it.
0: Joining me now from Dallas, MS Now investigative reporter Mark Santilla. Mark, you were just at a city council meeting. What's the main issue? What more can you tell us?
2: Yeah, Steph, we were in Robinson, Texas, just about an hour and a half from here at that city council meeting. And I can tell you, inside that room, there were people from all different political backgrounds all coming together with one voice to say, we don't want flock in our community. Now, Robinson's home to about 13,000 people. At that meeting, Steph, it was like stepping back into high school. It was government 101. Residents were allowed to express their opinions. Everything was civil. They talked. Then the city council had an open meeting. Unanimously, city council decided not to renew the flock contract. They said it would stop. Steph, the police chief opened his doors to MS Now 12 hours after that vote. He let us into his office. He also let some residents in, and we watched as he turned off the flock cameras in Robinson, Texas. No more sharing with other communities, even his own police department, which had no history of abuse or misuse. But the chief said, nope, this is what the people want. Our city council has spoken. These flock cameras are being turned off. And this is what we're seeing, Steph, across the state here in Texas.
0: Okay, the reverse argument, of course, has been that flock cameras actually make people safer. They help with crime. And I want to share what the deputy police chief in Dallas said about this.
3: And I've said before, it's a godsend. It has just absolutely helped us with our investigations, and it's made us more efficient, and it's able to get suspects off the streets faster, right? That helps the victim and the survivors have closure. We have shut down robbery suspects. We have arrested murder suspects within hours. We had a murder on late June yesterday where flock assisted us in developing where the suspect was at, and he was arrested within hours of committing that murder.
0: So is there a balance, right? Is there a way where they can use the technology but not infringe on our privacy?
2: I think that's the question right now, Steph, right? People are trying to balance that out. I spoke to the deputy chief. He told me, look, this year alone, 12 homicides were solved due in part to the flock technology. Property crime is down. Now, just hours after that, though, the Dallas Police Department, where we are right now, decided to stop flock. On September 15th, all 320 cameras here in Dallas will be shut down. A big part of that is because the governor here, Governor Abbott, said there will be no more state funding for flock cameras. But that's the argument. Can police the police? Now, we reached out to flock multiple times asking for their comment. Flock says they have increased safeguards. They're also restricting some of the data retention. Instead of a month, it'll now be 7 days, but that's just not enough. So what we're hearing here in Texas is a lot of people are saying, pump the brakes on flock. Let's step back. Let's take a look at it. We're in Princeton, where the mayor has boxes of flock cameras at the police department. He refuses to put them up, saying the residents just don't want them in Princeton. So I think people want more answers. People want to hear about how this is working. They don't feel comfortable with one town, with other towns being able to share that data. Look at who's driving through another town. They want more safeguards. Now, Dallas police, very important. Dallas police tell us they aggressively police themselves. They've had no history of misuse, no history of abuse. But again, Dallas police saying at this point, they're going to stop all 320 cameras. Steph, those will be stopped come September 15th.
0: Mark Santilla, thank you so much. When we come back, Congress, they have questions too, but on a different subject. The phrase, call Leon Black. That phrase shows up in the Epstein files hundreds and hundreds of times. And lawmakers want to know the same thing you and I do. Why? His testimony planned for the top of the hour, but the big question, will he be there? And I'm going to give you an answer.
4: No.
0: You're watching Money, Power, Politics.

0: In just a couple of minutes, private equity titan Leon Black is scheduled for a deposition with the House Oversight Committee to talk about convicted sex offender Jeffrey Epstein, but he's not going to show up, which will likely trigger a vote to hold him in contempt. And we just learned Leon Black plans to sue the entire committee, saying it cannot compel him to turn over non-disclosure agreements he may have with women. I want to bring out back MS Now senior Capitol Hill reporter Ali Vitali. Ali, walk us through what's going on here, because Bill Cohen just wrote a book, it's not out yet, basically talking about Black and these other guys who have so many resources at their disposal, they just sue the hell out of anyone, even if it's the federal government, so they don't have to do what anybody wants, what anyone tells them to do.
1: And in this instance, the hope is for them to be able to run out the clock, right? Because Leon Black knows that this investigation turns over at the start of a new Congress, which begins in January. That's not to say that the Oversight Committee, whether it's Republicans or Democrats in charge of the chamber, wouldn't just restart the focus here, pick right back up where they left off. But of course, they want Leon Black to come back before the committee pursuant to a subpoena that they issued. And in response, overnight, we weren't sure if he was going to show up. What we now know for sure this morning is that he's not showing up. The committee is basically going to put out an empty chair, do a deposition anyway, just so that they can get their questions on the record for their investigation. But then they are going to be posed with the question of, do we move on contempt immediately? And Black's lawsuit that he filed against the head of the Oversight Committee, James Comer, is meant to basically blunt that effort, or at least bog and slow it down. In the next minute or so, I'm expecting to hear from the ranking Democrat on the Oversight Committee, Robert Garcia. He's likely to push for the entire committee in bipartisan fashion to move forward with that contempt referral. Those things take time here in Congress, especially as the House is supposed to go out on yet another break next week. And then it's unclear how many working days they will actually have in September. So it really is a race against the clock here.

0: before the midterm elections. And this is just another example of the ways that even when Republicans and Democrats agree on the target or the information or the subpoena or the deposition that they think would be helpful to them in achieving their goal of more transparency around Epstein, it doesn't matter if it's bipartisan, if the witness is going to fight it. And that is the point where this committee is at now. I would also point out to you, Steph, that earlier on my show, we marked that this is the 1-year anniversary of the Epstein survivors coming to Capitol Hill, holding that big press conference that really kicked off the push for transparency around the Epstein files. 2 months later, the passage of the Epstein Files Transparency Act. They are still pushing for that accountability. And one of the names they think can get them some of that, the potential for DOJ to push on future prosecutions or action, they're not confident of it. But that's why they are saying someone like Leon Black, because of his financial ties, because of those NDAs that are at the heart of what the Oversight Committee cares about, he could be really helpful to that effort.
1: Unrelated, but worth noting, Ben Black, Leon Black's son, is part of this administration. He actually runs the Development Finance Corporation, which is essentially the government investing arm. That is where we're investing in all of these private businesses that we talk about. Ben Black, excuse me, Leon Black's son, Ben, he's the guy who runs it. Not saying it has any relation to the Epstein files, but just worth noting. Ali, thank you. Great to see you. When we come back, we're going to enter the group chat. The Rev is here. Reverend Al Sharpton, David Rode, Ron Insana, and Philip Bump standing by. Keep it here.

0: Good morning. It is 10 a.m. on the East Coast, 7 a.m. in the West. I am Stephanie Ruhle, and welcome back to the second hour of Money, Power, Politics. It is time for the group chat. We start this hour with the new escalation in the war with Iran. This morning, Kuwait intercepted an Iranian drone attack. This after U.S. assets in Jordan and Bahrain were also the targets of retaliatory attacks. Yesterday, the president said he does not expect this phase of renewed tensions are going to last long, but he also threatened more attacks to come.
1: How long will this renewed campaign go for?
2: I don't think too long. Every once in a while, they shoot a drone and we knock it down. But we have control of very strong control. We see everything that they're doing. They can't move. They can't go to the bathroom without us seeing it. So we saw that. We took it out.
0: But the Wall Street Journal reports Defense Secretary Pete Hegseth is quietly extending troop deployments, signaling this conflict could drag well into next year. That is according to people familiar with the matter. And as all of this is happening, Iranian officials are now saying a U.S. strike has killed five people who were attending a wedding and that dozens of other people were wounded. Iranian officials are calling the attack a war crime. American officials say the U.S. military never targets civilians, but hundreds of Iranian civilians have already been killed in this war. With that, let's enter the group chat. Reverend Al Sharpton, host of MS Now's Politics Nation, which is celebrating its 15-year anniversary, is here. And of course, he's National Action Network president. Ron Insana is here, publisher of The Message of the Markets on Substack and an MS Now contributor. Philip Bump, senior data editor and columnist at the CT Insider. And David Rode, MS Now senior national security reporter. And joining us from Thailand, MS Now's Priya Sridhar. Priya, this war has already created some of the longest Navy deployments in modern history. And you've got breaking news about the USS Lincoln, which just stopped at a port in Thailand. Let's start there. What can you tell us?
3: Hey, Steph, that's right. Yeah, this was a record-breaking deployment for the USS Abraham Lincoln for the most continuous days at sea without a port call. We are now just into the first night of their first Liberty port call, which means the 5,000 sailors and Marines on that ship are for the very first time getting some rest and relaxation. But we have learned from the Padia City Police Superintendent that there was an incident early this morning at about 1:30 a.m. involving two American service members getting into a drunken physical altercation outside of a bar near Walking Street, which is kind of like the hub of the city's nightlife. Thai police responded to that incident after a Thai citizen called 191, which is like their version of 911, brought those two American service members to the Hard Rock Cafe here in Pattaya, which is serving as the joint operations center between local Thai authorities and U.S. Navy officials. And then those two service members were taken back to the aircraft carrier about 40 minutes away. Now, the Thai police superintendent did tell me that he spoke to U.S. Navy officials today, and those two service members have been restricted to the ship for the rest of this port call. Fortunately, it has not impacted the rest of the thousands of sailors and Marines who are on this port call, but he said he reminded U.S. Navy officials that should any service member here break Thai law or get into any sort of issue with a Thai citizen, they could be taken to a Thai jail and face the criminal justice system here in Thailand. But because this was an incident involving two Americans, they decided to just hand them back over to the U.S. Navy. I did reach out to Navy officials here in Thailand, Japan, and Washington, D.C., but haven't heard back from them just yet. But remember, Steph, this has been a very pressure cooker environment for them. They've been involved in nonstop combat operations for the last 7 months and faced deteriorating conditions that you and I have discussed so much when it comes to food and supply shortages and also concerns with their physical and mental health.
0: David, I can't even believe, Priya, thank you. I can't even believe I'm asking this question. Does the United States have the upper hand on Iranian forces to the extent the president claims? Again, I can't believe I'm asking the question.
4: No, the United States does not. And the only reason I feel confident saying that is what you just said. Defense Secretary Hegseth is extending deployments into 2027. There are 50,000 American troops spread out across the region, 19 warships, Army Air Defense Unit, fighter squadrons, and up to 2,000 paratroopers are all now going to continue fighting this war. and I know this is easy to do, I happen to look up what Secretary Hegseth promised the American people 19 days into the war. He attacked the media and says the media wants you to think that we're spinning towards an endless abyss, a forever war or a quagmire. And he talked about foolish politicians like Bush, Obama, and Biden squandering American credibility. Nothing could be farther from the truth. President Trump knows better. Epic fury is different.
0: Rev, I want you to take all of that, and then we're going to add to that that the president said people should be prepared that we could launch strikes whenever we want. Add to that that yesterday the Commerce Secretary said we haven't lost anyone in this war. Of course, we lost 18 American lives. What does all of this messaging say to the American people in a largely unpopular war who are about to go vote in 2 months?
5: It says that this administration does not know what to say because they don't know what to do. When you have a Secretary of Defense that calls himself Secretary of War and he doesn't know the difference between war and reconciliation of peace, what do we expect? I think that ineptness of this would be something we could mock at if it was not costing lives. We're literally talking about 18 American lives. We're talking about those that are suffering there. We're talking about the economy being impacted with the Strait of Hormuz and other things. And they're going by a script like they're in Hollywood somewhere rather than dealing with the reality and the gravity of what they've done.
6: Apropos of the Hollywood comparison here, what's interesting to me, Steph, is that unlike some of our prior conflicts, if we were so dominant, and this is true up until last night when we first saw some military activity that was broadcast to us, unlike Operation Desert Storm or other military activities the U.S. has undertaken, this has been done effectively in a blackout. There's no briefing to reporters. There's no videotape. There's no real exposure of what's happening on the ground or in and around Iran that would suggest the U.S. is militarily dominant. We've heard that we've lost bases in Bahrain, in Jordan, in Kuwait, and elsewhere, and we've seen nothing nor heard nothing about it. So when the president can say we're winning or it's going to be over soon, and Secretary Hegseth can say the same thing, but we have no line of sight into this in any way, shape, or form that would confirm anything that's being said.
0: To that point, what does all of this say to our our allies in the region, who they're the ones who are bearing the brunt of this retaliation?
7: Yeah, and I mean, what they hear from the administration, at least publicly, are these conflicting comments about how well we're doing or how, you know, how we're not worried about it or how Iran is begging for a peace deal or how they aren't, we don't care, and how we're going to launch a strike any moment, then we don't, and then at least publicly, what they are hearing is what the American public is hearing, which is that the administration doesn't know what it's doing and it changes on a dime because it's, you know, whatever Donald Trump wants to say. But to be on the ground there, and the fact that, you know, Jordan has just had to repel another missile attack, right? Like, they are absolutely on the literal front lines of this conflict. They have a limited amount of pressure they can put on. There's a great report, I think, in The Atlantic, looking at how, you know, Qatar gave this plane to Trump and tried to build a new relationship with Trump, and now they're in the mix here, too, and they're having to deal with this. Like, this is absolutely something that is in their laps in a way that it isn't here, and I don't know what on earth they can be thinking beyond, like, let's just get this thing done as soon as we can, despite the fact they have no leverage over it.
0: Okay, but if we're keeping our troops in the region to give Trump options there, what does it mean for our national security across the globe? Because if they're there, there's other places where they are not.
4: No, there's a great Washington Post reporting that multiple generals in Europe and in the U.S. said that their forces have now been sent into the Middle East, and we don't have an aircraft carrier in Asia. And the really interesting development here is that Tom Tillis, the outgoing senator, is specifically calling for Hegseth to be fired. And that of all the figures involved in this, you know, it is the president driving this. Everyone seems afraid, and it's all about giving the president options. So we're going to keep 50,000 troops in there. So the president has options, but it's Hegseth who, according to Tillis, he said, "I've never witnessed more inept management of the brave men and women who serve our country than I've seen under defense."
0: I mean, the rest was like, they just don't know what they are doing.
4: That's the reality that's here, and Iran will wait them out. So we're just going to continue. This has become the quagmire that Secretary Hegseth said was not going to.
0: Max Boot yesterday said it's the Iranian quagmire.
7: Can we just point out, though, that Tillis did vote for Hegseth to be Secretary of Defense, right? Like, you know, all of this was predictable. The fact that you had a guy who would basically run a small nonprofit who's now in charge of basically the largest organization in the world, like, all of this was foreseeable. That Hegseth would not know what he was doing. Sorry.
0: He was a weekend anchor on cable news.
7: That's fair. That's fair.
0: Rhea, do U.S. forces have the stockpiles or morale right now if this thing drags out?
3: I mean, I think it depends for how long, but all signs are pointing to the fact that we're going to be there for quite a long time. And as you mentioned, we're hearing also from the Chief of Naval Operations, Admiral Darrell Cottle, that they're getting ready to send, get this, a fifth aircraft carrier to the Middle East. We only have 11 aircraft carriers. We've already sent four of them over the course of the last 7 months. This next aircraft carrier, the USS Theodore Roosevelt, will be leaving San Diego and making its way to the Middle East in October. And Steph, if you look at the pictures of the Abraham Lincoln when it made its way here in Thailand, we've been talking so much about this ship, but we actually haven't seen it with our eyes. It was covered in rust. It looked like it was falling apart, which wasn't that surprising because it has been involved in these nonstop combat operations, like I said, and it hasn't had a port call to address any of those maintenance issues. So not only are we dragging out these deployments, we are really taking a toll on these $22 billion aircraft carriers. They're going to have to go into the shipyard, and it's likely that they're going to have to be in there for longer amounts of time, which, guess what? That means the next aircraft carrier that gets out onto a deployment is going to be out there for even longer. And by the way, have we addressed any of those supply issues that the Lincoln faced? Well, Admiral Cottle said we're going to have to look into doing port calls in places like India and Kenya when these aircraft carriers are going to the Middle East. That's incredibly far away. So, no, we simply are running out of military assets. We're running out of people to deploy. We've already deployed 50,000 people to Operation Epic Fury. And the morale, as you mentioned, as a result of these long deployments and all of the attention as far as the deteriorating conditions, is at one of the worst, I think, that the United States Navy has ever seen in the past few decades.
6: Steph, one thing that the ultimate cognitive dissonance that I see in the discussion of this Iran war, on the one hand, we're talking, or the administration is talking, about the dominance that the U.S. is showing over Iran. And again, we're getting no visual or verbal verification of that. And at the same time, what's leaking out is the rundown in our munitions, the fact that we don't have everything that we need to have to prosecute a war, that we're out of position in the Pacific theater. And we're not sharing information about the actual war, but we're opening up to our adversaries the fact that we are depleted, which makes absolutely no sense to me. Why would you in any way, shape, or form broadcast that information while you're also prosecuting a war? You're telling everybody we're running out of stuff.
0: It goes back to the Rebs' first answer, because they don't know what they're doing. We're going, Priya, thank you. We're going to take a quick break. When we come back, I want to talk about the Iranian people. Remember, when this thing started, the president said, don't worry, help is on the way. Now he is saying, when are you guys going to stand up? When are you going to fight? We're going to talk about that when we come back. 90 seconds.

0: Let's continue this conversation. The president is threatening to wage more strikes against Iran as U.S. allies in the region are continuing to face retaliatory attacks, and the death toll climbs from escalations earlier this week. Let's get back to the group chat. Rev, if you remember, when this thing began, the president's message to the Iranian people, to Iranian Americans, were help is on the way. And then just yesterday, he had a social media post basically questioning the Iranian people, saying, like, when are you guys going to rise up and fight? Watch this.
1: So when I ask that question, I ask it sort of knowing the answer. The only answer is that they're being shot. The regime is getting weaker and weaker by the day. And at some point, they're not going to be able to shoot so easily because I think the people aren't going to take it. But I did pose that question because, you know, it would be time.
2: Obviously, the president was watching the news mm-hmm. and saw the masses of people marching and demonstrating in Iran. He thought this was a time for him to rhetorically come in. Probably would have taken credit for the greatest movement in the Middle East. Mm-hmm. But the whatever happened, the regime was able to squash and squell the movement there. And he's left there obligated to come in. Now he's calling on the people that he did not come and rescue to come and rescue him. So the rescuer needs a rescue because he's got all the way in, doesn't know how he got in, doesn't know how to get out. And he's saying, come on, let the masses rise up, the masses that I told I was going to deliver.
0: People who are suffering before and they're suffering worse now. David, let's talk about this strike, this U.S. strike that hit inside a wedding earlier this week in Iran. There were multiple deaths. A child was killed. Iran is saying this is a war crime. We talked to Mark Hertling, General Mark Hertling, in the last hour, who said what was so troubling was the message from the Pentagon was initially the right one. We never target civilians. But they did not say, we're going to look into this. We're going to investigate this. They said nothing of the sort.
3: There is a completed report inside the Pentagon about the strike last year that killed dozens, if not hundreds, of school children in Manab, I believe, is the town. Why hasn't that been released? Congress members have asked for this. There's no excuse for it. And the tradition of the American military is to release these kind of reports. It's part of the ethos. We don't intentionally commit war crimes. So I'm sadly not surprised that we're not looking into the wedding. And I saw this happen in Afghanistan. Mistakes are made. I don't think the United States intentionally targeted a wedding. But it's horrific when this happens, and you make it worse by denying it, by not talking to the American public about it, not showing Iranians that you care about their lives. And so it's just exasperating. And then we're working on a story, Julia Jester and I, about how this plan for an uprising never happened. The moment for, as the Rev said, there were those mass street protests before we started this war in January. That was the time for the U.S. to act. You know why the U.S. couldn't act? Because our aircraft carrier was in Venezuela. Was focused on Venezuela. We did not have enough troops in the Middle East. So we moved all these forces there because the president was focused on Venezuela. Finally, they got there. We launched a war on February 28th. By then, thousands of people are dead, and the regime has solidified its control. And there were all these promises from the CIA and the Mossad. We'll have the story in the days ahead about restoring the internet access and arming the Kurds. Guess who stopped the arming of the Kurds? President Trump. Because President Erdogan of Turkey didn't like it. So it's this chaotic decision-making, this lurching from one war to another that leads to failure for the U.S. military, most of all deaths of these Iranians.
0: How does all of this impact the U.S. around the globe? And again, whether it's the strike at this wedding or the Iranian girls' school, even if they weren't the intended targets, the president threatens civilian infrastructure all the time. Sure.
4: Yeah, I mean, the story of this administration largely is the fact that we have a president who refuses to accept any accountability for anything. And as a result, no one has confidence in what the United States is doing. Right. We have seen this erosion of trust among the United States' allies internationally based on what Donald Trump has done. And it extends well beyond just the military. It extends into his immigration enforcement. It extends into the attacks on science. All of these ways in which the position of the United States is made weaker because of how Donald Trump wants to prosecute these things. It is a fundamental tenet of Trumpism that you never say you did anything wrong, right? We see that happening in Iran. We see that happening with these targeting of ICE agents who committed crimes, right? Like, this is the essence of Trumpism, and people understand, I think people outside the United States understand better than Americans that this is the presentation America is making to the world now. We sit here and say, like, oh, that's Donald Trump, but the rest of the world says that's America.
0: Economic D-Day, where is it? In the last 24 hours, I've reached out to big Wall Street sources who know Bessent well, and the responses I got were basically pictures of Bessent's face with a clown nose on.
5: Yeah, I mean, look, I think, and to Philip's point, you have to kind of go back to the essence of Trumpism, which is not getting one's ducks in a row before announcing any program, whether it was Liberation Day tariffs, whether it was any trade negotiations that preceded all this, whether it was the start of war and not talking to any of our allies and then turning around and asking them for support. Now we're tariffing everybody and we're asking them to join with us to cut Iran off from the rest of the world, which, by the way, would include China, its largest customer of energy products, with whom we are currently involved in something of a rather large trade dispute. So there is no intellectual consistency here. Again, we're back to cognitive dissonance. That you don't do anything to set yourself up for success, and then you complain when no one joins in. And so whether it's Treasury Secretary Bessent, whether it's Commerce Secretary Lutnick, whether it's the president himself, there is no linear thinking that goes on in setting these things up so that they can be effective at some juncture. Whether you agree or disagree with the policies, they're just not constructed in a way that will bear fruit.
2: But I wanted to just interject what he said. People are not joining in terms of other nations because they don't know what they're joining. I mean, when you have this kind of unstable foreign policy and dealing with these things, why would I join in something that is unstable in its basic operation? I mean, why would I get on an elevator that they tell me it may not make it to the lobby floor? I mean, so we can't blame them for not doing it. They got to blame us for saying, when are you going to make your president or Congress behave here?
0: They're going to take the stairs. Nobody's going anywhere. When we come back, the DOJ's new threat to states that do not report undocumented immigrants to the DHS. You're watching Money, Power, Politics.

0: that tens of thousands of non-citizens are registered to vote ahead of the midterms. Right now, hundreds of agents from the DHS are scouring state voter rolls for immigrants who are ineligible to vote. The New York Times reports that some investigators are even posing as individual voters by plugging names, birth dates, and partial Social Security numbers to look them up. The group chat is still here. Just like, why, Rev? Like, what is up with the president's obsession with immigrants? If he just wanted to say, let's be tough on the border, an overwhelming number of Americans would have said right on. But this doesn't make, like, where does this come from? You have known Donald Trump, lucky you, for decades.
1: He has always had the political mentality that the way to win is us against them. Identify the them. He started his political career with birtherism. Obama's not one of us. That's the way he plays politics. And now his scapegoats are immigrants. Them. It's them that are voting. It's them that are doing something wrong. It's us against them. They're robbing us of our democracy. Not me, who has violated every democratic principle I can think of. There, because, first of all, let us remind everybody, he won the election.
0: Correct.
1: So if they were voting, more of them voted for him. So that's why you understand it's a con game. It's not like he's saying that as the one that was defeated.
0: Correct.
1: He won. We ought to be saying who voted for this that we're stuck with now for another 2 years. So it's all about just the way he thinks. Blame them. Always have a scapegoat. Blame them. Never take blame. Deflect by the them. And the new one is, I'm going to have the states check the rolls of who voted. I demand to know who elected me president.
0: What do you think about this? What are your concerns about this hunt for non-citizen voters?
2: We are a week away from the 25th anniversary of the worst terrorist attack in this country's history. And we have hundreds of DHS agents searching for non-citizen voting that doesn't exist. And it just scares me, going back to the previous segment on the war, it's just this effort to please the president, that you have the entire federal government and, you know, working to prove these beliefs he has about measles, about non-citizen voting, about how he's going to, you know, show up every other president by launching a war against Iran. And it's incredibly dangerous. And I doing my nerd thing here, too. As we talked about a couple days ago, there's real fears about the use of DHS agents on Election Day. Alyssa Slotkin, who asked the chairman of the Joint Chiefs of Staff, and Hegseth to pledge troops wouldn't go there. She just asked the DHS Secretary Mullen to promise that DHS agents will not be sent to polling places. Mullen hasn't responded yet. He's talked about possibly doing that, though. And she notes in this, Donald Trump has said over 100 times this year that the 2020 election was rigged and that the federal government needs to take over elections. This is a threat to our democracy. This is creeping authoritarianism, and it frightens me.
0: Ron, to the Rev's first point, it was sort of like it's always been a con from the beginning. This week, are Venezuelan people realizing it was always a con as it relates to Venezuela? There is no moves to help them have a democratic country, to have a better, stronger government. We're basically looting their oil reserve.
3: Looting their oil reserves. And also, we took, I think, somewhere in the neighborhood of $14 billion worth of gold that was transferred to overseas that is now in the possession of the United States. And no, there are no democratically scheduled elections in Venezuela. There are no programs being put in place for impoverished Venezuelans. There's nothing in place to deal with the violence that has plagued Venezuela for so many decades now. So, look, at the end of the day, it is an imperialist move of appropriating a resource from another country. It's not anything more than that. And it's the ability to say, okay, our oil reserves are now the largest in the world because we just took presumably 65 billion barrels from Venezuela, which may or may not exist in reality, and will take 5 to 10 years at best to get out of the ground.
0: And Philip, in his us versus them mission, which is always the mission, Canada is now them. You wrote about this week.
4: Yeah, Canada is now them. There's actually polling from YouGov showing the Republicans spiking in terms of thinking that Canada's an enemy, which is crazy. I looked at the numbers in terms of imports. 22 states last year, their main source of imports, the primary source of imports for them was Canada, meaning that was their largest trading partner, including a lot of these states that have big Senate elections, Iowa, Ohio, Maine. Michigan is actually second to Mexico, but it's second. I mean, $1 in $9 that came in from imports last year came from Canada, and now Donald Trump has decided to start a fight.
0: All right, we're going to leave it there. David, thank you. The rest of the group chat is staying put. When we come back, I mean, all the flowers go to Pablo Torre. When the NBA is suspending the richest owner in the league, Clippers owner Steve Ballmer, for 1 year, he cannot even walk into his own arena. And why do we know this? Why did all of this come to be? Pablo Torre, you're watching Money Power Politics.

0: Okay, this story. The NBA's wealthiest owner is finally facing extraordinary consequences for helping his star player break the rules. The league suspended LA Clippers owner Steve Ballmer yesterday for violating the league's salary cap rules for star player Kawhi Leonard. The NBA says Leonard pressured the Clippers to assist him in obtaining off-court income, income opportunities, successfully obtaining those opportunities, and failing to reimburse payments by the Clippers for personal expenses. We would not know about any of this without extraordinary journalism. The Pulitzer Prize winning reporting from our dear friend Pablo Torre, host of Pablo Torre Finds Out from Meadowlark Media and an MS Now contributor. He's here along with the group chat. Oh,
1: hello.
0: My goodness.
1: Hello, Steph.
0: This is your moment, girl.
2: It's a money, power, politics
0: story. It is. People are like, this sports story? No. This is a money, power, politics story. Tell it to us.
1: The money is that this is the richest owner in American sports. He's $145 billion, depending on Microsoft's stock.
0: And he's currently not even allowed next year to walk into his own arena or even put his eyeballs on a practice.
1: The most expensive arena built in American history with $2 billion of his own money. So here is the guy who can buy anything except for the thing he wanted the most, which was a superstar player. In the NBA, the most powerful thing is to have the star. And when you're competing against the Lakers and you're the Clippers and you have all of the money in the world, but rules prevent you from spending it the way that you think you should be able to, you flex your power and your money and try to evade the politics of, okay, other people may be mad at me for this, but I'm going to create a scenario where I'm going to use, according to our reporting and now the NBA's, a scenario where the building of the Intuit Dome, which he cannot walk into for a year, the partners in the building are only going to get those contracts. These are nine-figure contracts, some of them. The video board, a $100 million deal. You're only going to get that if you help me circumvent the NBA salary cap. Steph, this is not just a story about NBA arcane nerdery. It is business. Yeah. How do you make this happen when you can't do what you think you should be able to because you have the power of the purse?
0: These consequences are enormous. Did you think this day was ever going to come? Because it has been a long... When did you first start reporting this?
1: February of last year, 2025. In earnest.
0: Did you... Whether this is the right consequence or not, did you think it was going to happen?
1: I had doubts. And look, one of the things that's so fascinating about this story is Wachtell Lipton, the law firm, investigated and declared there is more to come. Mm-hmm. And so it is with us, right? Like, you hire an outside counsel, Steph, and they're going to do what your given scope is. And there are names in this that we've reported on that did not show up. But within the scope, which was more narrow than what journalism is interested in, right? They want to find out, okay, how do we just make it so that perhaps we make this as clean and small a footprint as possible? What Wachtell found and the NBA learned is that even within that frame, there was a bottomless rabbit hole that they could not do anything but punish. And so there is more. But what they found was so massive that it resulted in the most massive punishment in the history of American sports for an owner.
0: But they're still going to fight this. Like, I am guessing for the last year and a half, the name Pablo Torre, okay, in Steve Ballmer's mind, every time he said your name, it was like Newman from Seinfeld, okay? Pablo. But now it's so much worse, and they're not giving up, right?
1: No.
0: So the Clippers said, we vehemently reject the NBA's findings. We intend to vigorously challenge these findings and penalties. This fight's not ending.
1: I am Newman, and I am Kramer. I am always sliding in through the front door, being like, by the way, got an update for you.
0: And how do they deal with you?
1: Well, so it's interesting because it's, and look, I want to credit the team of journalists that work with me on this, the sources, whistleblowers, federal whistleblowers, who provided information that allowed us to go after, with the truth, the guy with $145 billion. And so we have been operating with restraint, and they, on the other side, have been trying to attack our credibility in civil suits. There is a civil suit in LA court right now by Aspiration Investors, that's one of the companies mentioned that we led with, that's suing Steve Ballmer because they believe that he defrauded them by not disclosing what his real interests are with this company, right? All of this has led to my name, to your point, being mentioned verbally and also in writing in ways that perhaps perhaps only discovery can really fully illuminate. And so what they're threatening, by the way, is so interesting because there is, according to the collective bargaining agreement, this is also a labor story, power of labor story. Ballmer immediately went public and said, we're going to go to arbitration. What Adam Silver and the NBA did is so interesting. What they recognized was that the CBA document, which is a labor and management document, they wound up getting a settlement from Kawhi Leonard and the union. And with that settlement, the power of arbitration vaporized. Ballmer threatened it anyway, not totally realizing, it seems, that he just lost it because Kawhi said, I'll take a slap on the wrist and I'm going to go on with my life. So what do they have left to do? Potentially, if their threats are real, literally sue the NBA, sue Wachtell Lipton, sue me, sue everybody. Will they want to go through discovery when, again, everybody knows there is more?
0: Everybody knows there's more, but 2-3 weeks ago, ESPN reporters were like, nothing to see here. It looks like everything's in the clear.
1: I'm looking at you,
0: ESPN reporters.
1: All I can say is that they should have known better. We have laid out for a year. This is yesterday, our reaction to this ruling. We read the 35 pages, assessed it, talked about it. That was part 15. I've talked to all of these reporters. I've talked to everybody involved. We've laid it out. And the question when you get to a story like this is, do you believe the sources and the journalism and the documentary evidence, or do you believe what the spin might be from the guy that you've had a previous relationship with?
3: No, and congratulations, even though you were called a girl earlier.
0: That's a compliment. That's a compliment.
1: My daughter, Violet, is very proud of me.
0: There you go.
3: But and as one that has fought against some of these interests, I also want to say that it is refreshing that Adam Silver stood up on this.
0: Uh-huh.
3: And I think he should be given a lot of credit because Silver is going to have to fight the appeals and all. But I think that you really brought it to where they had to either be stand-up people or fail in front of the world. And I think Adam stood up big time. And I think you laid it out in a way that he could do it with the integrity that he has demonstrated.
0: We have to leave it there, Pablo. Congratulations.
1: Thank you so much.
0: Extraordinary. Philip Ron, thank you. Reb, I'm not letting you leave just yet. Please stay with me when we return, more on the incredible life and legacy of feminist icon Gloria Steinem and how she helped change the world for women forever. I just said I called Pablo a girl. That's a compliment.

0: This morning, we have been remembering Gloria Steinem. She passed away yesterday in her home at the age of 92. Joining us now to discuss, Rebecca Traister, writer-at-large for New York Magazine and author of Good and Mad, The Revolutionary Power of Women's Anger, and Reverend Al Sharpton, still with us. Oh, Rebecca, your take on Steinem's legacy, because it was an extraordinary one.
1: Well, it's hard to, you know, it's hard to do it in just a take. You know, she was 92 mm-hmm. years old. She lived through and made an extraordinary amount of American history, was part of a series of interconnected movements that changed so much about this country. She had a very complicated and long and full life.

0: For her work and her energies and her incredible communicative power. You know, the thing about Gloria Steinem, she began her career as a journalist, and she was just an extraordinarily charismatic and clear communicator. And she was a popularizer of the second wave feminist movement in a way that I think was really important and really valuable and really complicated.
1: You knew her. What was she like, right? So many people, especially young people, have no idea what the world was like for women in the early 1970s when she started Ms. Magazine and how much it's changed in part because of Gloria Steinem. What was she like as a person? Like, take us to dinner at Gloria's house where she hosted countless roundtables.
0: If you've ever read anything that Gloria Steinem has written, and if you've ever seen her interviewed, she was exactly as she was in public. A thing about Steinem that I really admired and appreciated was that she lived her private life and her public life very honestly and directly. She was frank. She was funny. She was open about her weaknesses. She was, feminism itself and its relationship to a gay rights movement, to the civil rights movement, was enormously complicated and often fractious. And Gloria was right there in it, wrestling with all kinds of hard questions and arguments. She had such a funny voice. And she was just so open about her own life, about the challenges that she lived through and was a part of, about the disputes that she was a part of. So gatherings at her house were loud, talkative, full of life, full of energy. Her apartment was its own miracle. There were cats wandering around, often with one leg missing, three-legged cats. There were murals on the wall. There was art. There were books. There were tapestries. It was an incredible space that she really believed in dedicating, to making a public space, especially for political and social gatherings, conversations, off-the-record talks, negotiations. She really believed in the power of space for people to come together and talk and work in coalition and argue. And that was an incredibly valuable contribution that she made right up until the end. I was in that apartment earlier this year. And she spoke about how she wanted it to continue to be a space for people to come together.
1: She was one cool lady. Revis, tell us about her.
2: She was absolutely a cool lady. I first met her when I was a teenager. She supported...
1: A teenager?
2: Yeah, I was 17.
1: Pre-Rev.
2: Going to 18. And she came out and supported Shirley Chisholm for president. And at a time when many in the Black Empowerment Movement was not with Shirley Chisholm. Gloria Steinem didn't only endorse her, but she worked for her. And then down through the years, she would be there on various civil rights causes. She would advocate that feminism and civil rights was the same thing, and that we must combine and blend together. But she would also say to me, and Al, you need to talk more about the misogyny in the Black community, in the brown community, and in even some of the civil rights structures. We honored her at National Action Network in 2016. And she said that at our dinner, that I keep challenging Al, we can't have this whole movement just led by men. That's who she was.
1: And your response was, yes, ma'am, I'm going to work on that?
2: Absolutely. And I did. And that's where Ebony Riley and others that are leading in there now come from. But she was candid, she was sincere, and unlike a lot of people you meet on the front line, she meant what she said. She was about that.
1: Reverend Al Sharpton, thank you. Rebecca Traister, my favorite part of this conversation, as sad as this day is, every word Rebecca has shared with us, she is smiling ear to ear with admiration. Thank you so much for being here. We'll be right back.

0: Before we go, I just want to take one more moment to remember Gloria Steinem. She taught us all that being a woman means being powerful and never being quiet. And she believed women were essential to protecting American democracy. At the Women's March in Washington in 2017, which she co-chaired, she reminded millions that the fight was not over.
1: We are here and around the world for a deep democracy that says we will not be quiet, we will not be controlled, we will work for a world in which all countries are connected. God may be in the details, but the goddess is in connections. We are at one with each other. We are looking at each other, not up. No more asking daddy.
0: That does it for us. I'm Stephanie Ruhle. Thank you for watching Money, Power, Politics. I'll be back here tomorrow, but I'm not leaving this studio, at least not for the next hour, because Peter Alexander is up. And Peter, you're about to talk with both Kamala Harris and Nancy Pelosi about the life and legacy of Gloria Steinem, and I cannot wait to watch it.
2: We are grateful that they're going to join us to share their memories of a woman who really became the personification of the women's movement, the impact she has had on so many generations and will continue to have. It's all ahead coming up. Steph, we appreciate it.
0: I hope your daughters are going to watch, Peter.
2: No doubt. Proud girl, dad, believe me. I hope this is recorded, because I think what these women say about Gloria Steinem is something you should share with your children as well. Coming up right here, the loss of a legend. Women's rights trailblazer Gloria Steinem has died at the age of 92. With me this hour to reflect on her life and legacy, as you heard, the former Vice President of the United States, Kamala Harris, and another trailblazer, House Speaker Emerita Nancy Pelosi. I'm Peter Alexander, and this is The State of Play. My conversations with Nancy Pelosi and Kamala Harris are just ahead. But first, some breaking news on the security of your constitutionally protected vote this November. Right now, a federal judge in Massachusetts is deciding whether to extend a temporary restraining order that's currently blocking a key component, a key part of the president's effort to restrict mail-in voting. That judge is not deciding the merits, but considering how difficult it will be for states not to disenfranchise mass amounts of voters. This, of course, all stems from Trump's executive order creating a nationwide voter eligibility database to be managed by the federal government. In it, the United States Postal Service is tasked with delivering mail-in ballots only to U.S. citizens on approved citizenship lists. And if a state refuses to turn over its voter rolls to the Department of Homeland Security, no one in that state would get their ballot delivered by mail. The Department of Homeland Security had said it would supply those lists by tomorrow. Notably, tomorrow is also the day when North Carolina mails out the nation's first set of absentee ballots for the midterms. This is already happening. But these lists never existed until President Trump, because, of course, the Constitution gives the states, not the executive branch, control over the nation's elections. If this portal of state citizenship lists does go live tomorrow, there's no clear way for you to correct your voter data if it's wrong, if it's incorrect. Think of all those Americans who would not receive their ballots or could be disincluded for whatever reason. That option is required by the executive order, but the post office says it simply doesn't have the bandwidth to make sure that that gets done. One whistleblower warns the Postal Service plan could completely derail the midterms. These national citizenship databases are just the latest in years of Trump's attempts at election interference, from who votes to how they vote, if their ballot gets counted, who controls the process, and who gets elected. The president has advocated for what he calls the Save America Act's proof of citizenship requirements, federalizing elections, posting federal agents at the polls. His administration is hunting for voter fraud, purging voter rolls, championing redistricting. Plus, who, of course, can forget the 2020 election challenges and what it led to on January 6th? The courts have blocked or limited many of these provisions. Some have been allowed to continue. Others, like these mail-in voting restrictions, are still making their way through the courts. We're watching. Remember, elections, the midterm election, is now exactly 2 months away to the day. We want to begin this hour with Ty Cobb. He served as White House special counsel, attorney, and the first Trump administration. Mr. Cobb, I appreciate your being with us on State of Play. You have been very outspoken about this. You've warned that the president is, to use your language, stacking every card in the deck. What legal guardrails exist if the president does something severe, like, say, declare a national emergency?
3: So it's very difficult in the face of the president declaring a national emergency, invoking the Insurrection Act, for the courts to respond in a timely way that would actually get troops off the streets or out of polling places. I think that's definitely what he intends. That's certainly the reason that he and Stephen Miller and Todd Blanche, along with the DHS officials, you know, have flooded the zone, are investigating the states, trying to run down, you know, voter rolls in a way that accumulates numbers that will be fraudulent, of course, suggesting that non-citizens are voting. You know, even the president's own pet 2025 creators at the Heritage Foundation, when they investigated the issue of non-citizen voting, they only found 77, well, somewhere between 77 and 95 actual incidents of non-citizen voting over a 20-year period in the early 2000s. So this is not a real scenario. These efforts are underway to try to legitimize whatever number they throw out in support of an emergency, but it'll be a fraudulent number. We know that. This is not a problem. This is the only way that they can retain power, though, which is to try to prevent what is clearly going to be a blue wave in November.
2: You've said that ICE agents at the polls this November is, in your words, a virtual certainty. Here's how the Homeland Security Secretary Mark Wayne Mullen described their plans looking forward. Take a listen.
4: ICE isn't there to patrol the polling places. We're there to enforce specific threats. The only reason why we would be at polling places if there is a threat to that polling place, or we're serving to, yes, or we're serving a warrant on someone that we have been actively tracking down.
2: What does ICE have to do with voting? What is the goal here?
3: Oh, the goal is to intimidate voters. I mean, that many of the interviews that are going to be conducted by the Homeland Security officials that, you know, have been sent to the various states now, I mean, they're out to, you know, intimidate voters, to flood, you know, Hispanic zones and other zones in an effort to interview people and basically threaten them, try to get them scared about voting. And we know that ICE, you know, I mean, we've seen them murder people on TV. This is a secret police force. It is doubled in size under President Trump. It is overfunded. You know, they're funded better than almost all the military agencies that we have at this stage of the game. It is solely out there, you know, to do his bidding. And Mark Wayne Mullen talking about ICE at the polls ignores a fundamental reality, which is it is a criminal offense for law enforcement to be at the polls under the United States code. There are three statutes that say you can't do it. So when they try to season us, you know, for the possibility that they will be at the polls, what they're saying is we're going to break the law and you should be happy about it.
2: Mr. Cobb, you were on the inside the first Trump term, the first go round. So you're a perfect person to ask this to. The Politico is now reporting that the president and those close to him are looking for lawyers to prepare for possible congressional investigations if Democrats, as appears increasingly likely, retake control of the House. What in particular should we watch for? Having been there before, what should we be making note of right now?
3: Well, I think we've already seen, you know, a very significant move, which was the illegal move by the president and the Justice Department to try to extend executive privilege to private citizens. That's absurd as a constitutional matter. That's clearly in anticipation of these upcoming investigations into the president's rampant multi-billion-dollar corruption. and some of the policies that we're seeing at the Justice Department, where women and minorities cannot be promoted, where many have left. Same with military, where Hegseth has prevented women and minorities from receiving promotions, and has basically canned almost every general, who has an independent thought at this stage of the game. Mark Wayne, Billy Bob, can talk about ice at the polls. Hegseth can talk about, lethality. But the reality is the two of them, along with others, RFK Jr., Prakash Patel, have gutted the institutions that are necessary to protect us.
2: Former White House counsel Ty Cobb. Mr. Cobb, always appreciate you making time. Appreciate your expertise. Thank you.
3: Thank you, Peter. Great to be with you. Good work today, and condolences on Gloria Steinem.
2: I appreciate your saying that. Coming up, we are going to speak about the memory, the legacy of Gloria Steinem. House Speaker Emerita Nancy Pelosi joins me to pay tribute here. And later, the former Vice President Kamala Harris will also be my guest as we honor Gloria Steinem, her life, and her impactful legacy. We're back with that in 90 seconds.

0: Today, we are mourning the loss of pioneering women's rights activist Gloria Steinem. She died yesterday peacefully at the age of 92, surrounded by loved ones at her home in New York City. Steinem was, of course, a fierce advocate, dedicating her life to fighting for women's issues, including reproductive freedom, domestic violence prevention, and gender workplace equality. Among her many achievements was founding Miss Magazine, the first national feminist publication in this country. When Steinem published the first issue, 1972, women in America could be denied credit cards, mortgages, loans, if they didn't have a man to co-sign. They could be fired, denied a job, forced to stop working simply for being pregnant. And given that backdrop, Steinem says that the response to the magazine was still huge. Listen.
1: We had the revolutionary and not very commercial in terms of advertisers idea that we could have a magazine that really related every day to what women read, and we could see that it was happening because we got mail by the bushels from women saying, thank you so much, you know, now I know I'm not crazy.
0: Gloria Steinem also co-founded the National Women's Political Caucus and was awarded the Presidential Medal of Freedom by President Obama in 2013. A short time ago, Speaker Emerita Nancy Pelosi posted on X, quote, Gloria Steinem was a fearless trailblazer who transformed the fight for equality in America and inspired generations of women to know their power. Her voice, she adds, courage and relentless advocacy helped break down barriers and open doors once firmly closed to women. May it be a comfort to all of us who loved Gloria that her extraordinary legacy will live on in every generation that carries her fight forward. And joining us now is Speaker Emerita Nancy Pelosi. She is at Capitol Hill today. Madam Speaker, it is such a pleasure to have you here. I'm sorry, though, that it's under these circumstances that we're visiting. You knew Gloria Steinem so well. As you reflect on her life, her legacy, what are your first thoughts today?
2: Well, thank you for the opportunity to speak about her, and thank you for acknowledging some of her accomplishments, which are so many. Personally, I loved her, and again, I'm grateful to her. I say thank you, Gloria, again and again, for making the world a different place for women to participate. I had her in my home long before I was in Congress, and the people who turned out by the hundreds to our home to see her was just a joy to behold. And then in Congress, I had her here too when we had the March for Women's Lives, where she was such a champion in so many different ways. I stand here before the Speaker Nancy Pelosi caucus room in the Conan building. And I say that because we've never had a woman speaker if we hadn't had so many women members of Congress. And Gloria was very instrumental in giving women the confidence and the courage to run for office. She made a tremendous difference. She made a tremendous difference. Our society, our economy, our country benefits from the increased participation. Nothing is more wholesome than the increased participation of women. Women, Gloria Steinem understood that. She stands as a champion with our suffragists who did what they did to get women the right to vote. She's a champion. Iconic is an inadequate word to describe her. She was just remarkable. I hope that her passing gives us a chance for many more people to know and understand and what Gloria Steinem has meant to our country.
0: We have talked about her impact from the boardroom to the bedroom to the halls of the Capitol, as you say. In 2024, a record 152 women lawmakers were elected. We had never seen ranks of women

0: serving this country like we have seen in recent years. You and Ms. Steinem fought through three Republican presidencies to advance not just women's rights, but equal rights for everyone. Do you remember some of the advice she gave you when the days seemed dark or more challenging for the movement?
1: Well, long before I was elected to public office, when I was party chair in California and the rest, she said, we've got to get you doing more things than just politics. We want you to be more active in terms of the women's movement. And I said, well, that's what I think I'm doing. But and then she was unhappy because Time magazine had not put me as the first woman speaker on the cover. And so she had me on the cover of Ms. Magazine. So she was saying, I'm going to make sure that people understand the connection between what I'm doing, what you are doing. But she was, the advice she gave me is what she gave everyone else. Be confident, have courage, get out there and make sure you make your difference. And she was a model for that herself, to see the courage she had and the upbringing she had, she overcame. And with pride, she was beautiful, she was graceful, she was eloquent, she was effective, and she was a model for the rest of us to be ourselves, know our power, and get the job done.
0: For all the progress that we have seen over the course of your and her lifetime, obviously the last several years have been so challenging, the overturning of Roe v. Wade. As you witness America as we see it today, the impact some of the new efforts under this president are having on women, not just women, but certainly women in America, are you troubled? Do you remain optimistic?
1: Well, I saw the interview with Secretary, it's so many titles for Hillary Clinton this morning. Yes, both optimistic, hopeful, and concerned. And I do think that young people, the more they know about what a difference Gloria Steinem made, it's time to refresh the memory of all of us, so many of us, about the challenge that women were facing and what we have now. But we need more. I'm relentless, as Gloria would want us all to be, in our pursuit of many more rights for women, many more opportunities for women, and to teach men. Some men need to be taught, really, that respect for women is something that is a tradition in our country that must be honored as we go forward, and a little bit in doubt right now. But we don't agonize about them. We organize about the women.
0: And if I can ask you, I'm a girl dad, so I ask this as a point of personal privilege, perhaps, but there are some young girls, young women in this country that may not fully understand the impact of Gloria Steinem's decades of work. What do you hope as they come to learn about her today and in the days ahead, they understand, they embrace, and they are motivated by?
1: I think the word confidence is the word that she gave all of us. As I said, she was in my home long before I was an elected official. And then when I was one, she was in my home in Washington, D.C., on the March for Women's Lives. So it was always about just know your power, be confident. And those are words that I use with women now today. And do not accept anything other than the respect that women deserve and the difference that women make. I think that sad as it is that she has left us, she would want us to use this opportunity to, if the word is remind in some cases or teach in other cases, the difference that she has made and the leadership she provided. And for young women, some women not aware of even the challenges that were faced when Gloria Steinem started her, because I mean, the National Women's Political Caucus, whether it was political, right, magazines, whether it was communication and the rest, in almost every category, political, policy, personally, in every way, she gave people courage and confidence, and that is important for our country. Thank you for focusing on her today, and thank you for your kind words about her. Thank you, Gloria. You made such a difference. We all love you. We will miss you.
0: House Speaker, Emerita Nancy Pelosi, we very much appreciate your time and your reflections on the legacy of Gloria Steinem. Thank you so much.
1: Thank you.
0: Later in this hour, we will continue to pay tribute to Gloria Steinem's life, her legacy, with the former Vice President Kamala Harris. She will also join us here on State of Play. But coming up next, how the USS Abraham Lincoln sailors are adjusting to life on dry land after nearly 300 days at sea.

0: You're watching the State of Play. After a grueling 9-month deployment aboard the USS Abraham Lincoln, American service members are finally getting their sea legs back, at least for a short time. Most of the nearly 5,000 sailors and Marines stepped off the rusted aircraft carrier and onto dry land. So from sea legs to land legs, I guess, in the city of Pattaya in eastern Thailand. This is their first extended break since the war with Iran began in late February. For the last 6 months, the service members have been working nonstop. These are 12 to 14 hour days in active combat with zero days off. Throughout their deployment, these sailors and Marines have been plagued with exhaustion, mental health concerns, food and supply shortages, as first reported here by MS Now. This moment of relief will be short-lived as the ship still has to travel back to its home base in San Diego. And MS Now's Priya Sridhar has been leading our coverage on this from the very beginning. She joins us again today from Thailand, where, Priya, you've been speaking with some of the service members there. What is the state of play with the sailors and Marines, numbering roughly 5,000 with whom you've spoken?
1: Yeah, that's right, Peter. Well, we're about halfway through this 4-day Liberty port call, and the sailors and Marines have been out in town enjoying a little bit of shopping and also patronizing the local restaurants and bars. But we did get a chance to catch up with the Pattaya City Police Superintendent, who did say that there was one alcohol-related incident involving two American service members that occurred at 1:30 early this morning on Thursday, where a Thai citizen called the police because these two service members were allegedly getting into a physical fight, and this person was concerned that without intervention it could escalate. So the Thai police came and got these two Americans, brought them to the Hard Rock Cafe, which is serving as the joint operations center for Thai local authorities and also Navy officials, and then they were taken back to the aircraft carrier. And the police superintendent said that he spoke to Navy officials today and learned that they will be restricted to the ship for the rest of the port call, but fortunately that didn't impact the liberty and the freedom that the rest of the 5,000 service members are experiencing. We did reach out to Navy officials both here in Thailand, Japan, and Washington, D.C., and didn't hear anything back. But the police did tell us that, you know, they emphasized to the Navy officials that should any Americans break any Thai laws or have any incidents involving Thai citizens, that they could, in fact, be put into a Thai jail and face the criminal justice system here in Thailand. But in this situation, because it just involved two Americans, they decided to hand these service members back over to the U.S. Navy to face some sort of disciplinary consequences. But other than that, Peter, everything has been safe so far, and it seems like everybody is enjoying themselves very much.
0: And Priya, how soon do we think they get home finally to San Diego?
1: It should take another few weeks, Peter. There is a chance that they could make one more maintenance port call to deal with some of that rust that we saw in those pictures on the ship. We are expecting that they're going to be chipping away at that rust and probably repainting that ship so that when it comes back for that epic homecoming where you see all of their sailors in the dress uniforms on the aircraft carrier flight deck being greeted by all their families, that the ship looks in perfect shape.
0: No doubt. Priya Sridhar on the ground for us again in Thailand. Priya, we are so grateful for all of your reporting. We do also have an update on the Washington Post story that broke just over the weekend, which revealed several top military leaders raised concerns to the defense secretary, to Pete Hegseth, about extending the war with Iran. They did so through an internal computer system commonly used by defense officials and by service members. But now the Post reports that in the wake of its story, the Pentagon appears to have removed decades worth of classified documents from that internal web portal cited in the article. Dan LaMoth is Pentagon reporter for The Washington Post. He joins us now with more on his reporting. Dan, I appreciate your being here. The Pentagon spokesman, Sean Parnell, did not deny that this was removed, saying, quote, decisions regarding operational processes, force posture, and deliberative staffing are managed through appropriate security channels to ensure mission security and operational integrity. But give us a little more detail on what type of documents were removed and to what extent this information was, as it's described, purged.
2: Yeah, this discussion really focuses on the Secretary of Defense Orders Book. It's a foundational document, comes out every 2 weeks typically. It kind of lays flat where the U.S. military is, what its capabilities are in a given moment. And it gives generals and admirals, four SARs who you know, have responsibility for like Europe or the Pacific or, you know, various large commands, an opportunity to kind of weigh in safely and say, hey, we're going to carry out the orders. That's the job. But we non-concur with this or that. Often those non-concurrences are relatively narrowly tailored. You know, maybe the admiral in the Pacific is not thrilled with the idea of moving an aircraft carrier to the Middle East.
0: Right.
2: He'd rather keep it closer. What really was unique about this Washington Post story on Sunday is that we had numerous generals and admirals from numerous parts of the world all weighing in saying, hey, the sustainability of this conflict with Iran is becoming problematic. The longer it goes,

0: the more challenges we have. We thought it was important to report that out. That has basically led to where we are with this additional story published last night, which is that after this discussion of the SDOB, the Secretary of Defense Orders Book, came to light, they pulled all the SDOBs going back decades off of a secret computer system that is commonly used by hundreds of thousands of people.
1: And then, so Dan, then what is the sort of broader impact of the Pentagon pulling these files, reducing access to them? Is there any risk that this affects military readiness? It's not really clear that, you know, that the officials and personnel would have access to this information.
0: I think it creates two challenges. One is it's an inconvenience. Just, you know, on the very basic level, people looking to go to this document for specific details, for schedules, for that sort of thing, that becomes a challenge. I think the concern is it's part of this larger mosaic in which the secretary has reduced the information flow on a variety of things, particularly when they cut counter to the Trump administration's messaging on a given subject. The war keeps dragging out. We initially were told it would take 4 to 6 weeks. We're now at 6 months. There's no end in sight. This is becoming a political problem as well.
1: Dan Lamothe, one of the top reporters on this beat in Washington. I really appreciate your time, Dan. Thank you so much.
0: Thank you.
1: Up next, right here, my conversation with war veteran Congressman Jason Crow on the upheaval that we were just detailing at the Pentagon, the never-ending stalemate with Iran. And later, again, we will dive deeper into the impact of Gloria Steinem, her impact on generations of women through decades of activism. We will speak live with former Vice President Kamala Harris. That's all ahead.

0: You're watching the State of Play while President Trump still says that the Iran war will be over soon. You'll remember he said it would be 4 or 5 weeks long. Secretary Hegseth appears to be on a different page. The Wall Street Journal now reports that he is extending troop deployments in the Middle East into next year. That's according to people familiar with the matter. And amid the extraordinary turnover of senior military leadership at the Pentagon, a growing number of Republican lawmakers are losing faith in Hegseth. One of them is the Republican Senator Tom Tillis of North Carolina, who is now calling for President Trump to fire the defense secretary, saying Hegseth has created a, quote, leadership void at the top of our military ranks, and that he has never witnessed more inept management of the brave men and women who serve our country. We want to bring in Democratic Congressman Jason Crow of Colorado, a former Army Ranger, member of the House Armed Services and Intelligence Committee. Congressman Crow, nice to see you. Appreciate you joining
1: us. Thanks, Peter. Thanks for having me
0: in. On State of Play, let me ask you a little bit about the war as it relates to this new reporting and the potential extension of these deployments. The president said this would take weeks. We're now in month 7. I know you didn't want this war to even begin, but now that we're where we are, how satisfied are you with the strategy to try to wind it down?
1: Well, there's no strategy, actually. How could I be satisfied with something that doesn't exist, right? I am haunted by the ghosts of Iraq and Afghanistan. This is the most predictable thing that we could have imagined, right? You get involved in another war in the Middle East, that it would be a quagmire, that our adversaries would try to draw us out. It was as predictable on day one as it is today. It never should have started. So here we are. The question is where do we go from here? We have to create options. We have to engage with our allies. Donald Trump and this administration is doing everything but that, right? They continue to malign our allies, push our partners away from us. Donald Trump is now talking about renaming the Strait of Hormuz, the Strait of Trump. Yeah. The only thing he seems to be good at is renaming things after himself. Meanwhile, farmers in Colorado continue to lose their farms. My constituents are losing their health care. We've spent $100 billion and counting on this failed war. It has to end.
0: Is that the best number now, do we think? I know Hegseth said it was something in the 30s a couple months ago. Are we assuming this is $100 billion plus at this point?
1: Yeah, it is. Getting an exact number is very hard because the information coming out of the Pentagon,
0: it just keeps growing.
1: Let's just
0: figure,
1: say,
0: nonetheless.
1: I mean, they've you know, fired the editor of the Stars and Stripes. They've pushed out independent journalists from the Pentagon. The oversight has dropped off a cliff. Right? They've stopped giving us briefings. They've stopped doing hearings. They don't even respond to our letter requests. 50 members. I joined 50 members 2 weeks ago to send a letter demanding information on the USS Abraham Lincoln. Zero response to that.
0: Like, Let me ask about Tom Tillis as I can. He's one of the few Republicans who has said publicly that he has real issues with what's going on right now, basically called for the oust or the firing of Pete Hegseth. What do you hear privately from Republicans? Pull back the curtain for us, Congressman.
1: Yeah.
0: What
1: are
0: they saying to you when the cameras are not rolling?
1: Well, I sit on the Intelligence Committee and the Armed Services Committee. There's a lot of my fellow veterans on those committees. So I talk to them. I have decent enough relationships with a lot of them. They express deep concern. They know what's happening is not right. They know that Pete Hegseth does not exhibit military leadership. They know that he's incompetent, at best, corrupt at worst. They express this to me behind closed doors, to which I say, listen, I just don't want to hear it anymore. I'm not here for your individual therapy.

0: I'm not here just behind closed doors for you to get it off your chest. Huh. What we need right now is for you to say it publicly. That's the only thing that matters. The only thing that matters anymore is come out, show some courage. Our men and women are fighting overseas, putting their lives on the line. Just show an ounce of courage, you know, a tenth of the courage that they show every day, and say the truth as you know it. And speak up.
1: Let me play for you what we heard from the Commerce Secretary, Howard Lutnick. He spoke yesterday to CNBC, and he said the following. Listen.
2: I think the way the president is playing Iran, right, there haven't been American deaths. It's really just an economic choke out, which the administration is now executing more broadly.
1: To be clear, Lutnick says he misspoke. Of course, at least 18 Americans have died in Iran or in neighboring countries to Iran since this war with Iran began. He says he meant to be referring to what happened in Venezuela. That's a pretty significant misspeak, if that's to be believed. What do you make of the administration's understanding of the real consequences of what they're doing now?
0: It's very low, right? I mean, why should we expect them to understand? Here you have Donald Trump, who's a five-time draft dodger, who's called veterans suckers and losers, who refused to go to an American military cemetery because it was raining on that day. It is filled with the very types of people, you know, these elites that grew up with silver spoons in their mouths, who just love to pound their chest and talk tough and bang the war drums and then send somebody else to go do the fighting for them. Right. And guess what? That somebody else used to be me when I was a working class kid growing up in the Midwest, went to war three times for this country. And it was kids just like me that have to do the hard work, that have to jump into planes and helicopters, pick up rifles, get in the jets, and go do the hard thing. While people like Howard Lutnick and Besant and Trump Jr. talk tough about how difficult war is, they don't have a first idea of how war is. And that's exactly the problem. And it's exactly why we're going to win in November.
1: If Democrats win in November, is one of your first actions to impeach the Secretary of Defense? Is that something that you think should happen, or are there bigger priorities?
0: Impeachment is one of several tools. I actually know a lot about impeachment because I was an impeachment prosecutor. I brought the first case to the Senate against Donald Trump. I prosecuted that trial. There are lots of tools. There's subpoenas, there's oversight.
1: So would you support impeaching Pete Hegseth? Is that a good use of resources?
0: Potentially.
1: How about the president?
0: We have to look at where we are, whether or not we take both chambers, what tools are available. We will press aggressively oversight. I'm going to go after corruption in the Department of Defense. I'm going to go after the cronies and the sycophants who are taking taxpayer dollars that should be going to our service members and instead putting into their pockets. I'm going to be relentless about that, whether that includes impeachment and other tools. That's what we're going to have to assess after November 3rd. Between now and November 3rd, I am laser focused on retaking the majority because our democracy and our service members depend on it.
1: Congressman Jason Crow, we appreciate your time. We appreciate your service. Thanks for being here in person.
0: Thanks, Peter.
1: Nice to see you here. You're going to want to stick around for our next conversation. Joining us, the former Vice President Kamala Harris, to honor the life of the late feminist icon Gloria Steinem. You're watching State of Play.

0: You're watching State of Play. We are honoring one of the greatest women's rights, human rights pioneers in American history, Gloria Steinem. She died yesterday peacefully at the age of 92, surrounded by loved ones at her home in New York City. MS Now's Ariel Reshef takes a look back at Gloria Steinem's life and legacy.
1: Gloria Steinem was a seminal figure in politics, culture, and the feminist movement, bursting into the 1960s mainstream with A Bunny's Tale, an expose of how women were treated in Hugh Hefner's Playboy clubs. Born in 1934 in Toledo, Ohio, Steinem grew up caring for her mother, a former writer who suffered with mental illness.
2: She was a pioneer newspaper reporter and even an editor, but she just couldn't make it all work together, you know, to be the perfect wife and mother and to have a pioneering career at the same time. She had what was then called a nervous breakdown and was in a sanatorium for quite a while.
1: After graduating from Smith College in 1956 and studying abroad in India, Steinem set out to forge her career in journalism, but became frustrated by limitations, often relegated to cover stereotypically female stories like fashion and relationship advice. In 1963, she made a seismic splash when she accepted an assignment to go undercover at the Playboy Club. Applying under an assumed name, Steinem underwent weeks of training to become a cocktail waitress and hostess known as a bunny. The article exposed the grueling hours, low pay, and rampant sexism women working at the clubs faced and brought a critical eye to Hugh Hefner's empire of sexual liberation.
3: I mean, the Playboy clubs are closing. The customers are getting older and older. The readers of Playboy apparently are getting older and older.
4: Yeah.
3: And in any case,

0: that weren't true, I personally would not want to go down in history as Hugh Hefner.
1: In 1971, Steinem changed the media landscape once again with the launch of Ms. Magazine, a women-led publication that focused on politics, business, and cultural topics that had been traditionally reserved for men. As her profile and cultural cachet grew, so did her influence, joining with other prominent feminists to form the National Women's Political Caucus to support female candidates like Bella Abzug and Shirley Chisholm. In 1978, Steinem and others led a massive march on Washington in support of the Equal Rights Amendment. Crowds of more than 10,000 women swarmed the Capitol in support of the ERA, which aimed to abolish discrimination against women in politics, courts, and workplaces. A staunchly independent woman, famous for saying, "A woman needs a man like a fish needs a bicycle," Steinem avoided marriage until her mid-60s, marrying entrepreneur and activist David Bale in 2000.
2: I actually sometimes introduce myself as Mr. Steinem.
3: Do you really?
2: Yeah. That's fine. Why not?
1: Their marriage would be tragically short-lived. Bale passed away after a battle with brain cancer just 3 years later. Steinem's decades of advocacy were recognized with America's highest civilian honor. She was awarded a Presidential Medal of Freedom in 2013.
4: Because of her work across America and around the world, more women are afforded the respect and opportunities that they deserve, but she also changed how women thought about themselves.
1: Through the rest of her life, she remained a steadfast champion for women's equality, fiercely defending a woman's right to have an abortion, joining with the 2017 Women's March to protest Donald Trump's first term, and speaking out in support of the Me Too movement against harassment and sexual assault in the workplace. Gloria Steinem, remembered as a powerful leader and the defining voice for generations of women.
5: That was Ariel Reshef reporting. We want to bring in the former Vice President of the United States, Kamala Harris. Madam Vice President, we appreciate your joining us on State of Play. I'm sorry it's under these circumstances. Your reflections on the life, the legacy, the impact of Gloria Steinem.
6: Thank you, Peter. It's good to be with you. You know, I first met Gloria Steinem in the late 90s. When I was a young prosecutor, I, as you know, specialized in crimes against women and children, and got to know her through those years and at that time. And then we did work together around the late 90s, I believe it was late 90s, reelect of Bill Clinton, because at the time the punditry was that women weren't going to vote. And so there was a group of us that started an organization. We called ourselves Women Count, and our slogan was, they used to say we couldn't vote, now they say we won't, let's get out and vote. And so that was the beginning of the work that I did with Gloria so many years ago. And I have to tell you, to know her as a person is to know someone who was kind. She had an incredible sense of humor and wit, and was just very connected with thinking about where we are going, not only where we've been, but where we are going. She was always invested in young women, and her advocacy really was always about fighting for the strength and the intelligence and the dignity of women everywhere, and really an icon in so many ways.
5: Her message always focusing on female empowerment and beyond. We've been talking about how at 92, for generations, she has such an impact. But there's now a new generation of younger women, young leaders, children, women, girls right now. What do you say to them about the impact of Gloria Steinem and what lessons they can take from her, from the way she lived her life?
6: Well, you know, I have this saying that you never let anyone tell you who you are. You tell them who you are. And that really epitomized Gloria Steinem's approach to it all, which is be strong. Know that you have support. Know that you belong. Don't look for affirmation in people who have a limited ability to see your capacity. And don't let that be a limitation on your perception of who you are and your ambition. And so to all the young women and the girls out there, I say really just understand that you are so supported, and we applaud your ambition, and never let other people's limited

0: limited ability to see who you are be a limitation on your ambition.
1: Gloria Steinem was a supporter of yours. She donated to your campaign in 2020. She participated in your campaign 2 years ago. When she was asked if a woman could win the presidency, she said, "I think Kamala Harris could win." What was some of the best advice she gave you through the course of your public life?
0: Well, she, you know, and remember, I wasn't the first. She has supported women in the run for presidency as early as her incredible support for Shirley Chisholm, who is a role model for me, and of course Hillary Clinton. And her point was always, listen, we have to understand our ability to be, even though people may not see it at the moment, that there is still work to be done to help people with their perception of who can do what. But, you know, here's my feeling about it is that, you know, breaking barriers involves breaking. And here's the thing about breaking things. Sometimes you get cut. Sometimes you bleed. But it'll be worth it every time. And Gloria knew that. She understood that the process of breaking barriers will be important. It will be historic, but it will also involve pain. And there will be a lot of support for you through that process, understanding it won't be easy, but it's important to get it done.
1: Madam Vice President, we appreciate all your reflections. I do want to ask you or give you a chance to respond to one of the headlines that's in the news today. Politico reports that you are wading into some of the midterms and that red state, not blue or purple state, but red state Democrats in states that Donald Trump won are encouraging you to stay away for fear it could impact their races there. Your response to some of that reporting?
0: Listen, Peter, we need to win, okay? Bottom line, we need to win. I have run locally, I've run for statewide office and obviously nationally, and these candidates know what they need to do to win, and I would expect nothing less. I look forward to being on the trail and helping folks where I can be helpful, but we have got to put a check on this lawless administration and deliver what Americans need and deserve: lower cost, affordable health care, affordable child care, you name it. So I support them in doing whatever they need to do to win.
1: Are you going to be on the trail for yourself as a presidential candidate in 2028?
0: I'm focused on 26. You know what, Peter, and to be very serious about this, 28 doesn't matter if we don't win 26.
1: Got it. Former Vice President Kamala Harris, Madam Vice President, it's always a pleasure to have you here. Thanks for spending time with us and sharing your reflections about the life of a one-of-a-kind woman, Gloria Steinem. We appreciate you. We'll be back here tomorrow at 11 o'clock Eastern Time on the line with Alicia.

0: Hi, everyone. It is noon here in New York. I'm Alicia Menendez. Welcome to On the Line. Exactly 2 months from today, 61 days, voters head to the polls for the midterms. And right now, a federal judge is weighing a critical decision before the first ballots start being mailed out tomorrow, whether to give the U.S. Postal Service the green light to carry out the president's controversial plan for restricting mail ballots. A whistleblower has already warned that plan involves a hastily built, error-filled computer system that could disenfranchise countless voters. And in court today, the judge said the Postal Service had told her literally nothing about how the system would work. As we watch that legal fight, Homeland Security is diverting major resources to hunt down the elusive, widespread voter fraud that Trump has been harping about for years. It's called the Unlawful Voter Initiative, according to documents reviewed by the New York Times. Hundreds of DHS agents are being assigned to an intensive, weeks-long hunt for non-citizens among the nation's registered voters, despite an absence of evidence. With free and fair elections on the line, let's bring in one of the co-authors of that New York Times story, Nick Corsoniti. Also with us, MSNow legal analyst and former principal deputy assistant AG, Mary McCord, and MSNow senior legal reporter, Lisa Rubin. Lisa, it was amazing to me just how frustrated the judge was here about the fact that DOJ doesn't even seem to know how they would be executing this.
1: No, and in fact, she was sort of trying to ask them, tell me how you're going to input voter data into this ballot portal that's part of the rule. And she said that there was a disagreement between people in the courtroom about how it was supposed to work, that the states were saying one thing to her, that USPS through the Department of Justice appeared to be saying another. And she said, explain to me how this works. It almost seems like a party invitation website analogizing to Evite or paperless post, where you literally have to sometimes input addresses one by one, or even if you do it through a spreadsheet, there's a lot of tailoring that needs to be done. The fact that the Department of Justice lawyer in court couldn't unpack that and other details for her left Judge Indira Talwani incredibly frustrated throughout this, based on reporting from our colleague Casey Gannon in the courtroom.
0: Mary, today the judge said, quote, I don't even have a declaration from the Postal Service saying this is how we're going to work. I have nothing. She asked, so we're going to do a test run on this election. I think that last question is really important, Mary, which is you can't be trying out a new system on an actual election. What is the fear here?
2: Well, I mean, the fear is that states just simply won't be able to comply. I mean, we have ballots due to go out, I believe, in North Carolina tomorrow, I think. Plenty of other states sending out their ballots next week. And if this rule is in effect for this election, that means they can't even send those. I mean, they can send them, but the risk is that later when voters try to send their ballots back in, the U.S. Postal Service will not deliver them, because that is what the rule says, that if you haven't gone through this ballot approval process with a particular kind of ballots, with particular kind of barcodes, have those approved by the U.S. Postal Service, then each state has to upload their list of eligible voters into a portal established by the U.S. Postal Service that they can't even upload until they get their ballots approved. I mean, there's just not time. And I think that is key, will be key to her legal ruling. We already know that she thinks that on the merits, there's a problem with this rule anyway, just in terms of not being authorized by statute or by the Constitution for the U.S. Postal Service to be doing this. And now what we have, what's critical for her preliminary injunction, is irreparable harm to the plaintiffs. And the plaintiff states here are demonstrating, and League of Women Voters and voting rights organizations are demonstrating, I think, pretty persuasively the harm.
0: Okay, so that is what is happening right now, Nick, in court. I want to take that side by side with your reporting on this new DHS hunt for non-citizen voters. Explain to me how it works. Are agents like literally typing names and birth dates into databases one by one? How are they doing this?
3: Effectively, yes. So what's happening is a lot of these agents within DHS are being given a list that's described as source data. And that's as much as we know about this list. It's names of voters, of which the provenance is unclear, both to the agents and to our own reporting. And it's about, 100,000 plus long, and they are supposed to take these names and first determine their citizenship. If they're U.S. citizens, they're supposed to be put like kind of to the side, especially if they were natural born U.S. citizens. If they have, recently naturalized or naturalized a long time ago or something, or they're potentially non-citizens, they go into a further review. And that's when they start looking for their voter history. And so if they're recently naturalized citizens or non-citizens, what they've been doing, at least one of the records that they've been looking at, are these public-facing voter lookups that are on Secretary of State websites. Now, you or I could log on and look up our own voter records in whatever state we're registered in. But what these agents are doing is they're taking these names and these dates of birth and other identifiable information, and they're effectively posing as these voters, putting it into this public lookup site to see their voter history there. And then they see if they, if they're recently naturalized, if they had registered or voted before they were eligible, or if they're potential non-citizens, if they ever registered or voted. So it's this kind of long process. And there is, you know, a little bit of a legal gray area in that some of these states have very clear attestations that only residents of the state or only the voter are to be using these public facing lookups. And that's something else that, you know, we've been trying to explore in our reporting too. But this is a large investigatory effort. And then any referrals, potentials, have been sent to Homeland Security Investigations, HSI. And we know they're doing a surge and also conducting individual subpoenas for voters right now.
0: Mary, can you just pick up on that idea of this being a legal gray area?
2: Well, yes. I mean, as Nick was saying, I mean, some of the states actually require someone who is accessing this database to certify that they are a resident and that they're, you know, accessing it on behalf of themselves to check and make sure that their registration is accurate and that they can vote. And so the question will become, how do those state laws apply when you've got essentially DHS agents who are, you know, pretending in, you know, are they certifying that they are looking up this data for themselves in states where that's a requirement? Because that's a false statement being made to a state agency. So I think we could have some real clashes here between what state law permits and what the federal government is doing right now.
0: Lisa, just to underscore something that all four of us know and our audience certainly knows, this isn't a real problem. Here's an example of what a legitimate hunt for non-citizen voting turns up. Georgia election officials secured nearly 8 million voter registrations and found 432 potential non-citizens who voted at some point since 1996. Republican officials found 432 maybes in 30 years. What are they doing?
1: I don't know what they're doing, but they don't know what they're doing either. And I want to underscore that because one of the declarations that Missouri put in with respect to this USPS mail ballot rule litigation underscores how much they don't know, even when they're trying to put their best face on it. I'm going to read to you from something that Denny Hoskins, who is the Secretary of State in Missouri, put into court. He says that he believes, like the Supreme Court, that states have a compelling interest in ensuring the integrity of their elections. Full stop. We can all agree on that as a goal, right? But then he says, although there's an ongoing debate on how common fraud is in mail voting, the Baker-Carter Commission, chaired by former President Jimmy Carter and former Secretary of State James Baker, recognized that mail voting is the type of voting most vulnerable to fraud. Even if it is the type of voting most vulnerable to fraud, that doesn't mean that that type of voting is itself fraudulent or problematic. And then his declaration contains no other data. This is the best that the coalition of states that are supporting the Trump administration can do before a district court judge who they are asking not to enjoin this postal service rule that they want to comply with, they want to see implemented, but they themselves have no data to present to her about the scope of mail-in voting fraud in their states. That is a tell and one that we should really focus on.
0: There are tells all over the place. And I wonder, Nick, going back to your reporting, I get that there are, theoretically the idea is to target non-citizens, but what is the likelihood that U.S. citizens end up ensnared in this process?
3: Well, some of the people that we talked to for this story said they've already identified United States citizens on this list. And there's a growing fear, both within the HSI investigators and these agents as part of the Unlawful Voter Initiative, that they are going to potentially knock on the doors of a U.S. citizen due to a data error or something that wasn't updated. So there is a high likelihood that they could get swept up in this. Now, whether that involves, you know, just their voter registration being suspended or a knock on their door or a potential wrongful arrest, I think is an open question. But everything is moving really fast right now. And as I think as a lot of law enforcement experts would tell you, moving really fast isn't always the best way to conduct a solid investigation.
0: I'm thinking, Mary, about the alphabet soup that we have discussed just in the course of this conversation, all of the government entities that are being deployed in the service of derailing this election, the USPS, DOJ, now the DHS, HSI. So you take that, the way in which you now have all of these government resources pointed in the wrong direction, that comes at a cost. Mary, right? It means that they're not doing the jobs they're actually assigned to do. The New York Times notes this effort is pulling agents from their normal duties, which include investigating such serious crimes as human trafficking and terrorism, national security threats, and immigration enforcement. DHS told the Times the integrity and security of the elections is a top priority. But the department itself already did an internal probe and concluded the shift to Trump's immigration crackdown led to a 24% decrease in fentanyl investigations, a 30% decrease in investigative hours spent countering fentanyl, and a 39% decrease in fentanyl seizures. What then, Mary, become the downstream effects if they continue to take agents off their important work and point them to what is, if we're being honest, essentially an Evite platform?
2: So, you know, and that comes, Alicia, after we have already seen a year and a half of DOJ attorneys with expertise in counterterrorism and human trafficking cases, FBI agents being also with that expertise, being also diverted from their tasks into, you know, immigration related enforcement and this whole charade involving supposed massive fraud in elections. So it's not just this latest. It's been a cumulative thing that's been happening now ever since this administration came into office. And we will start to see the impacts of that. I mean, as you know, if sometimes when crime statistics go down, it's because there are fewer crimes. And sometimes when there are fewer prosecutions, that the idea of fewer prosecutions starts to look like crime is going down, whether it has or not. Now, I'm not suggesting crime is not gone down, because I do think in many cities, violent crimes, it's undeniable it's going down. But, you know, diversion of resources also means fewer people to investigate crimes, and particularly investigate crimes that you really, as the federal government, need to get ahead of, things like terrorism, human trafficking, those kind of things. These are not reacting to sort of like, you know, a homicide on the street or something that happens on the street. These are the kind of cases that take a lot of proactive law enforcement involvement. And historically, HSI and some of the DHS investigative agencies within the department have been part of that. And I think we are at great risk. And the money also, can we focus a little bit on the money that this is costing? You know, across the board, this whole entire mail-in ballot case, what it's costing to, you know, defend this for something that is just study after study after study has shown there's just no empirical evidence that wide numbers or any numbers that would even ever make a difference of non-citizens are voting.
0: Going to keep our eye on that legal gray area. Nick Corasaniti, Lisa Rubin, Mary McCord, thank you all so much for getting us started. And be sure to catch Mary and our other good friend, Andrew Weissman, on a new episode of their podcast, Main Justice. You can listen wherever you get your podcasts and watch on MS Now's YouTube page. Still ahead, Republicans start to stress about their Senate chances while the president takes this approach.
4: I'm not affected by the election. Number one, I'm not running.
0: Okay. Plus, what we know about a big witness who failed to show up for his interview today in the Jeffrey Epstein probe. We're going to talk to a top lawmaker on the House Oversight Committee. We are back in just 90 seconds.

0: Exactly 2 months until Election Day. I cannot believe it either. And the panic is audible in the voices of Republicans worried about keeping control of the Senate.
1: The Senate, I'm really worried. I mean, we've got, as you mentioned, North Carolina, the numbers are rough. Georgia, the numbers are rough. But we have very competitive races in Maine, Iowa, Ohio, Alaska, Nebraska, Kansas, Texas. I mean, all of those races are within a couple of points of each other. And so it could be a I hope it's not, but it could be a really rough election.
0: Next week, Trump is set to give the keynote speech at an unusual midterm convention in Dallas, Texas, an event that's received, you could say, a less than enthusiastic response.
2: Are you going to the midterm convention?
3: No, I'm going to be in my district working to win.
2: Okay.
3: Yeah.
2: Is there any reason why you decided not to go?
3: Well, because I'm in a district that I think it's more important to be in my district working for my folks.
4: Maybe.
5: Why maybe?
4: Well, I got to look at it. I mean, shit, what's going on?
6: I would think you'd be
4: most
6: there,
4: likely. I may not. You never know. I may just give them the money.
7: I want to be in my district.
8: Yeah.
7: So we'll see.
0: Joining me now, political strategist Sawyer Hackett, along with MS Now chief political reporter Chris Jansing. I get, Sawyer, that Senator Cruz is doing a little expectation setting, a little rattling of the base. But if these are the conversations they are having in public, what are the conversations they are having behind the scenes?
9: Oh, they're in a full panic, I think, behind the scenes. I mean, these Republican candidates in races across the country, I think, are panicking about Trump wanting to insert himself into these races, both inserting kind of his own, policies and strategies and vision for the country, but also just inserting himself, with this Trumpapalooza convention that's going to kind of give him both, he's going to speak on both of these nights. He's going to focus on his agenda, focus on his accomplishments, asking these candidates to pony up $25,000 to attend. They're going to have all of this kind of programming focused on him. I think they should be panicking because across the country, we're seeing voters are rejecting those policies, of rejecting that vision and rejecting Donald Trump at a time when he's inserting themselves into these races. And I think Democratic candidates across the country are looking at this, just licking their chops right now.
0: Ahead of Trump's big convention speech in Dallas, he's also sounding the alarm about the Senate race down there. Take a listen.
10: Ken Paxton, we gotta get him elected. He's a good man. Some people don't like an interview that he'll do or something. The bottom line is he was a phenomenal attorney general. He may have been the best attorney general in the whole in the whole country. If they change Texas, Texas will be a disaster. I will be the last Republican president, and our country will live in hell.
0: That's a hell of a warning, Sawyer.
9: Yeah, I've worked in Texas politics for almost 15 years at this point. And, Texas has become a bit of a boy who cried wolf situation where every cycle we get people kind of whipped up about Texas, flipping blue. The polls look really close. And then when it doesn't happen, we have to convince people that Texas is still important. It still matters. But Donald Trump is accelerating that flipping of Texas faster than anybody could possibly imagine. And it's because both of his policies, like I was just talking about, kind of toxic agenda that's really turning voters away from him, but also the fact that he handpicked probably the most corrupt politician in America besides him in Ken Paxton to run in this race in a very vulnerable cycle. And so, I think Texas is a place where if we flip Texas, it changes the electoral map indefinitely for the future, both for, obviously in these Senate races and statewide races, but also for the presidential race in 2028, that's 40 electoral points that could go to Democrats. And once it flips, it's not going to just kind of revert back into Republican control. I think Democrats can keep that state competitive indefinitely after, winning in 2026. And so, they have a flawed candidate. We have a strong candidate who's winning over both the coalition that Trump put together in 2024, but also reaching out to those independent voters who are turning to Tallarico by 21 points right now. And it's coming at a time when Ken Paxton, he's running around the state calling James Tallarico low T and all of these things. And meanwhile, he refuses to even debate James Tallarico, refuses to accept even one debate with him. I think, Texans are seeing the writing on the wall. And I think James Tallarico is running a great campaign. And I think it's a state to watch in just a few weeks.
0: It's interesting, Chris, when Sawyer talks about the electoral map, Texas is trying to do something it hasn't done in a very long time. It's different in Ohio, where we have really watched cycle to cycle this type of movement. No one knows that better than former Senator Sherrod Brown, who is now on the ballot. You got a chance to speak with him. What did he say?
5: Yeah, I was just with him yesterday. And look, he feels an energy that I hear from a lot of the Democratic candidates, right? He's getting 300, 400, 500 people turning up at some of his rallies at night all around the state. Yesterday, we were in Dayton. He had well over 100 people in the middle of the day. And, you know, he's calling on them, volunteer, you vote, get everybody else out there to vote. But look what they say. And what I heard, I talked to more than a dozen people afterwards. They are angry and they want change and they want it 2 months from now. Like, it can't come soon enough. So let me play you just a little bit of the conversation that I had with the former senator. If there's one thing you hear most from folks, what is it?
6: Cost of everything. It's the rigged system. People, but I think one of the reasons that data centers are so resisted and unpopular is people think they were game. They didn't know they were coming in. Nobody knew what they were 5 years ago, and now their water's being sucked up, and their land is being, and their electricity bills are going up. They had no say in it. So it's a government of society that they have no say over, even a democracy, and that's what bothers them the most.
5: Yeah, he really touched on a couple of things, the powerlessness and a lot of fear that I heard from people about what's going to happen. Will there be free and fair elections? But he is bullish on his own race. He was smiling. He feels confident. He feels confident about taking the Senate, which is not to say he doesn't think that these are races that are going to be won on the margins and they've got to go full out for the next couple of months.
0: A lot of work to do. Chris Jensen, thank you so much for bringing us your reporting. Sir, we're going to see you again in the next hour. Because next, Gloria Steinem once said, don't think about making women fit the world. Think about making the world fit women. I'm going to talk to two women who worked alongside her to fulfill that vision. Next.

0: America has lost an icon. Gloria Steinem, a self-described entrepreneur of social change, passed away in her home in New York City on Wednesday at the age of 92. A pioneering feminist and journalist, Steinem was widely known as the face of the modern women's movement. Steinem cemented her legacy with the radical idea that all women can do and be whatever they want. The New York Times noting she often said, quote, "The truth will set you free, but first it will piss you off." Here she was in 2008.
1: The mark of being part of the wrong group, a peripheral group rather than a central one, is that nothing you do is right. And what's so interesting about not being able to win and by conforming is that you learn to do whatever you well please. Can I say that?
2: You did.
0: She did, indeed. She garnered attention in 1963 for her witty exposé on working conditions for women at the Playboy Mansion. And while some used that piece as a way to dismiss her, she made her name as a writer, winning awards and co-founding Ms. Magazine in 1971, the first national periodical created, owned, and run entirely by women. Steinem-led protests helped establish rape crisis centers and shelters for battered women, advocated for equal pay and reproductive health care access. In 2016, she campaigned for Hillary Clinton's presidential run, Clinton remembering her late friend's impact today on Morning Joe.
3: She was not on the Supreme Court, but Roe v. Wade was part of her advocacy. She wasn't in Congress, but Title IX, opening up opportunities to girls in sports and academics, was part of her legacy. She wasn't at NASA directing our space program, but Sally Ride finally becoming the first woman astronaut was, you know, part of what she stood for. And you could go on and on because the list is probably endless.
0: When it comes to the future, Steinem often balked at the idea that she would have to name a successor, writing in her book Outrageous Acts and Everyday Rebellions, quote, "At my age, in this still hierarchical time, people often ask me if I'm passing the torch. I explain that I'm keeping my torch, thank you very much, and I'm using it to light the torches of others." Wow. Joining me now, two women who carry that light, author, activist, longtime aide of Hillary Clinton, Huma Abedin, and Georgetown Law School professor Michelle Goodwin. She is the host of the podcast titled On the Issues of Ms. Magazine and executive producer of Ms. Studios. I'm not going to ask either of you how you are because I know that we are all struggling today. Michelle, tell me about your time with Gloria.
4: Well, she's a pioneer and a pioneer for all. I was with Gloria when we were launching the book that's right behind me, celebrating 50 years of Ms. Magazine, a magazine that famously is unbought, where we're unbossed, carrying on the work of Congresswoman Chisholm. You know, she was just an outstanding pioneer. And through the very last of her days, still fighting for an equal rights amendment, still holding the torch for a sense that women can be and will be all that they should be, and that a constitution should live up to its promise that all persons are created equally, and that we've just been very late to getting there for the matters that concerned women. And she was just lovely, a truly lovely person.
0: Indeed. Huma, do you have a favorite Gloria story?
2: Alicia, I am in Venice. I was standing at the podium about to give a speech at the Vital Voices Global Dialogue. I'm here with Diane von Furstenberg at her annual awards event. And when I received the text from Amy Richards, her longtime collaborator, friend, and producer, and the gut punch you referenced earlier that we all felt when we got the news, I have so many favorite Gloria stories. I can't even count them. But the thing that really struck me about Gloria is that she was never static. It was always about the future. I was supposed to be at a talking circle with her on September 10th in 4 days. We celebrated her birthday in March, her 92nd birthday. And everyone always said that she challenged assumptions. As you well know, and you're showing images of when we honored her at the Forbes 3050 Summit in Abu Dhabi. That was 3 years ago. She agreed to come. She agreed to be honored on the world stage. And she got some criticism for going because people said, why are you going going to that part of the world where women are not treated as equal citizens, although I might say we have that challenge in our country too now. Having said that, she went. And my favorite stories about Gloria are that she never lectured as much as she listened. And I think that was part of her wisdom. And it is incumbent upon those of us who had the privilege of knowing her and spending time with her in not letting the stories about the work that she did ever be forgotten by the next generation.
5: Michelle, to that point about listening, there is no women's movement without Black women. Steinem co-founded Ms. Magazine with activist Dorothy Pittman Hughes. They're seen together in this iconic photo from 1971. Steinem told Black Enterprise magazine in 2015, quote, "I thought that Black women invented the feminist movement. I learned feminism disproportionately from Black women." To some, that may sound radical now, but at the time, I mean, the entire movement would have looked different if not for that acknowledgement and intervention.
4: That's right. And I think that speaks truth to power of who Gloria is and was. You know, what she understood is that Black women understand constitutionalism. They understand democracy. They understand rule of law. They've understood that from the very beginning. They understand systems that are fair, and they understand and have experienced systems that are unjust. They know what it's like to take care of a family, and they know what it's like when you want to take care of your family, but you're forced to take care of someone else's family. They know what it's like to be considered property and not even to have the status of what it is to be a human being, and to fight so that America could understand all of those wrongs, but yet keep it going and keep it moving. And that's part of what she understood about what feminism was, because she could just look during Jim Crow and see what Black women were doing about feminism, but also about democracy and the rule of law. She fundamentally understood that you didn't need to have a bunch of initials behind your name, JD, PhD, in order to understand what equality truly is about.
5: Nora, as to the point that Secretary Clinton made earlier, do you actually need to be on the Supreme Court to influence what happens inside those institutions? You know, I'm born in 1983, and there was a lot of hand-wringing at a certain point, Huma, about millennials and the fact that we had grown up in a post-Roe world and that we would never truly understand, appreciate the access and the safety that a lot of members of my generation enjoyed. Obviously, there were exceptions to that. But now we are, once again, living in a post-Roe world in an entirely different way, where freedoms, rights that a lot of women once may have taken for granted, they are coming face to face with those limitations every day. When I think about the talking circles you were referencing, so many young faces around the table, sitting on her couch, soaking in that wisdom. I know you're spending a lot of your intellectual time these days thinking about that continuum of feminism, that generational evolution of the concept. What did she want to impart to young women, even if it wasn't a passing of the torch?
2: You know, one of the things she said was empathy was one of the most radical emotions a human could have. And sitting at the table today, I mean, one of the panels I did with her a few years ago was after the showing of Suffs on Broadway, which is about the suffragist movement. And I left the panel, and I go to have a dinner with a group of high school students on the Upper East Side. And I was still, I had goosebumps. I was shaking. I was so excited being in conversation with Gloria. And I said to these young women, I was with Gloria Steinem at a panel, and they didn't know who she was. And they lived not so many far blocks away from her. And she would be the first to say this. It's why the work, it was never about her. She never made things about her, but why the work was so important, and for us to pass the torch to the next generation, that you might think you're the first dealing with challenges, whether it's political challenges. One of the things that we announced today is this Love Only initiative that Nika Kovac, who's a Slovenian rights activist for abortion rights in Europe and passed a successful referendum in Slovenia. Somebody like Nika is inspired by the work Gloria did, even though she's doing some of it 40 years later, still seeing the struggle. And to Gloria's point about empathy, the whole platform is about showing kindness and love during this particularly challenging time with online violence, physical violence towards women, particularly women in the public space and electoral politics. And she was a pioneer. She will always be a legend for all of us. And that's why I repeat what I said earlier. It is incumbent upon those of us who had the privilege to know her and to work with her and to read about her work. I can't wait to read the book, Michelle, that you're referencing, because there are so many lessons that we can learn from her. And she was always focused on the future.
0: 92 years, never static. What a life. Dr. Michelle Goodwin, Huma Abedin, my friends, thank you both for taking the time to be with us today. We're going to be right back.

0: The billionaire, described as Jeffrey Epstein's biggest and most lucrative financial client, refused to show up for a congressional deposition today. Leon Black, who you may remember stormed out of a House interview back in June, is now suing the Oversight Committee to block any future subpoenas. Black, who Democrats allege helped fund Epstein's abuse by giving him $180 million over 6 years, has blasted the probe as a fishing expedition trying to destroy him. He's also denied any knowledge of Epstein's misconduct, but lawmakers are now weighing contempt proceedings.
1: I think we could do contempt right now, and that's fine with me. But we're going to consult with our legal team, with the House counsel. We don't want to do anything. I don't want to walk into any trap that would somehow let him, through some mistake that we make, get out of having to answer questions.
0: Joining me now is a member of the House Oversight Committee, Democratic Congressman James Walkinshaw of Virginia. Congressman, what do you think? Should the committee hold him in contempt immediately?
2: Absolutely. Look, complying with a congressional subpoena is not optional. Mr. Black is going to have to come in and answer these questions. Whether it happens now, a week from now, or a month from now, it absolutely will happen. If he continues to refuse, he should be held in contempt.
0: For those who have not been following all of the players in the Epstein scandal, because there are many, can you explain why Leon Black is so critical here?
2: Leon Black is a critical figure. He paid Epstein nearly $160 million, supposedly for tax advice. Must have been very good tax advice. He was also involved romantically and sexually with a number of the women who were in Epstein's orbit. And Mr. Black faces credible allegations of sexual assault. He engaged in NDAs, non-disclosure agreements, with a number of the women he was involved with and faced accusations from, allegations from, and that's really at the heart of our questioning. We want to understand the process that led to those NDAs and what might be included in them.
0: What about this lawsuit that Black has filed, calling this a fishing expedition? What's your response to that?
2: Well, as Chairman Comer said, we're going to consult with House counsel. To me, Franklin, I've been around these investigations for a while. I think it's probably ridiculous, but we'll make sure that we dot all of our I's and cross all of our T's. Whether Mr. Black knows it or not today, he ultimately will be coming in to answer our questions. We're not going to let up.
0: We just spoke yesterday with Ranking Member Garcia about a new investigation predicated on a meeting with representatives of the USPS whistleblower. People familiar with that case, it has led you to Chief Information and Security Officer at USPS Heather Dyer. Can you give us a sense of the timeline, state of that investigation?
2: Well, based on what we know today from the whistleblower's account, it appears that the Postal Service defied a court injunction and continued their work to try to implement President Trump's illegal and unconstitutional executive order to disrupt mail-in balloting in the election. So we're continuing to have conversations with the whistleblower's representatives. There have been interviews with the whistleblower's attorney recently outlining the situation. We're going to continue to push, and we're fighting in court. Democrats have filed alongside the states that are working to block this. Look, it is far too late. Early voting is starting soon in a number of states. There is no way the Postal Service could implement this illegal and unconstitutional executive order in time for the midterm elections.
0: I want to say we did reach out, MSNO has reached out to Heather Dyer about these accusations. We have yet to hear back. But quickly, before I let you go, what is it you'd want to know from her?
2: Well, I want to understand why the Postal Service decided to defy the court's injunction. They were complying with it. They had stopped work on this project. And then for some inexplicable reason, nothing had changed in the legal situation. They restarted the work to implement this illegal and unconstitutional executive order. I want to understand why they made that decision and obviously how it is they believe they could implement this in time for the midterm elections without incorrectly rejecting mail-in ballots. What will happen here is American voters, citizens registered, legally able to vote, won't get their ballots because of this messed up system the Postal Service is trying to put together.
0: Only 62 days until midterms. Congressman James Walkinshaw, thank you so much for your time today, sir. Next, U.S. troops already feeling the strain from the Iran war get a new directive from embattled Defense Secretary Pete Hegseth. Their deployments are getting even longer, as in into next year longer. Our Pentagon reporter Priya Sridhar is live in Thailand for us with the latest.

0: Remember when the Iran war was supposed to be over in 2 or 3 weeks? Well, now, more than 6 months later, the Wall Street Journal reports that Defense Secretary Pete Hegseth is quietly extending deployments to the region into next year. People familiar with the matter tell the Journal the decision is part of an open-ended military strategy designed to give President Trump options in a conflict with no apparent off-ramp. But it also risks putting further strain on war-weary service members, like those aboard the USS Lincoln, who are finally making their way home after backlash over ship conditions ended a record-breaking 286 days at sea. MS Now Pentagon reporter Priya Sridhar is reporting from Thailand, where the USS Abraham Lincoln docked. Priya, I think of what the sailors on the Lincoln just went through. How are other members of the military reacting to this news?
1: Hey, Alicia, that's right. We are about halfway through their four-day Liberty port call. And I can tell you, just based on the limited conversations I've had with some of the sailors, because they were instructed not to speak to the media, the topic of long deployments just naturally came up. And two of them in particular told me that they are concerned that this is becoming normalized. And that's because the Chief of Navy Operations, Admiral Darrell Cottle, actually did a virtual town hall with the entire Navy earlier this week in duty stations around the world, where he basically told the fleet, buckle up, these longer deployments are going to become normal. And so what these specific sailors were telling me is that if that is the case, and especially if there are limited port calls, they're concerned that that's going to have a trickle-down effect when it comes to retention, and that perhaps some of the junior enlisted sailors who this was their first deployment experience are going to think that the lack of food and the lack of supplies and the length of time is what the Navy is all about, and they're not going to sign up to re-enlist. And I think another important thing to keep in mind is that these 50,000 service members who have been deployed to Operation Epic Fury, it's not just them, it's also their families, right? And these guys and girls were supposed to come home back to San Diego in May. They've gotten extended twice, so that means a lot of the spouses have been single parenting for much longer than they even had ever predicted. And so all of that is going to play a role as to whether or not more people are going to want to sign up for the military, and also whether they're going to want to stay in the military because of these longer deployments, Alicia.
0: As you and I have talked about many times, there is a crisis happening right now, and it is a crisis with a long tail. Priya Sridhar for us in Thailand. Priya, thank you. Still ahead, the president says he's going to spend the last stretch before the midterms hitting the campaign trail for Republicans. But is that what the candidates want?

0: Hi, everyone. Welcome back to On the Line. I'm Alicia Menendez. Today, with 61 days to go before the election, the president is pitching himself as a cure-all for his party's anxiety around the midterms, vowing to personally barnstorm every close race in the country. It is a questionable strategy for a man whose approval ratings are in the mid-30s, but for nearly three dozen vulnerable Republicans who came to the White House asking for some help, you get what you get, and you don't get upset.
1: I'm going to take the final 30 days, maybe a little bit more than that, because it's all about 35 races. I'm going to go to every one of those 35 places, and we're going to see if we can get everyone elected. So I'm relying on you guys to give me some names where I say is either tied, or you're winning by a little bit, or you're losing by a little bit. In some cases, you can be losing by a lot, and we'll bring you over the line.
0: Now, it's one thing to get the man, but what Republicans really want is his super PAC money. The problem is there's no sign Trump is ready to give that up, at least not yet. Today, the Washington Post says, quote, Trump's political advisors have been assuring anxious allies that MAGA Inc., the president's super PAC that had more than $400 million on hand as of July 31st, will come to the rescue during the peak campaign season after Labor Day. But Republicans are increasingly skeptical and suspicious that Trump, who must personally approve the spending, has other ideas. What that means is unclear. The Post speculates he could be saving it for future political races or pet projects like his potentially billion-dollar presidential library. But there's also the possibility that MAGA Inc. is already telling us what they'll be spending it on. Take a look at this ad that just dropped yesterday, one that has literally nothing at all to do with any of the Republicans Trump is promising to help.
2: He is the toughest, most resilient person that I've ever met, and nothing was going to stop him from fighting so hard for the country he loves.
3: When the world needs courage, vision, and inspiration, it is still turning to America.
0: Like a personal hype ad. Now, we're also keeping a close eye on the White House, where Vice President J.D. Vance is going to be holding a press briefing, taking questions any minute now. I want to bring you into our thinking about how we're going to approach this. It has been 42 days since this administration, the self-proclaimed most transparent administration in U.S. history, has held a press briefing. They, as you know, don't even have a press secretary right now. And in those 42 days, the president's war of choice with Iran has only escalated. He launched a new trade war with Canada. Voters have pushed back hard on his vision for the economy. And he has voted by mail, despite his relentless attacks on mail-in ballots. A reporter who has covered him closely, Maggie Haberman, says 70% of the president's mind is dedicated to White House renovations. We know these briefings, they often bring us false and at times incendiary claims. We're going to have a big group of reporters and experts here to navigate this, and we are going to fact check it as we need to. So with big questions about this administration's focus and concern for the issues all of us as Americans face, I want to hear what the vice president sees as today's priority. With this administration's transparency and influence on the line, I want to bring in former CNN chief White House correspondent Jim Acosta. Sarah Hackett is a political strategist, and Annie Lowry is author of the brand new book, The Time Tax, How the Government Wastes Our Time and How to Fix It. Jim, it's not like nothing's been happening. You got a war in Iran. You have the trade war with Canada. In another time, how unimaginable would it be for a White House to not hold a press briefing for 6 weeks?
4: Yeah, it's been so long since they've had a briefing. I thought they bulldozed the briefing room, Alicia. But it turns out it's still standing. But there is no press secretary. So J.D. Vance is going to be giving the briefing. And he has a tough act to sell here. He's got to put a lot of lipstick on this pig right now. Donald Trump right now is running a war in Iran that is popular with nobody. Gas prices are going through the roof. Diesel prices are going through the roof. Grocery prices are not coming down. There just aren't many good answers for the questions that are about to be asked. And J.D. Vance is going to try to bring in his smarmy charm and do his best here. But I don't think there's any selling this. This is not good stuff. I mean, you look at the RNC convention that they want to have in Dallas next week. They're avoiding that like the plague right now. And so this is a problem for Donald Trump in that he is facing a credibility crisis. The American people do not buy what he is selling right now, Alicia.
0: Sawyer, I think you have been with me for one of these before, so you know how it goes. We're going to keep our cameras trained on that podium. We may have to dip into it, but I want to ask you about what we saw last night. You had dozens of Republicans coming to the White House. They have been pleading for some help from the president's super PAC, but instead they've gotten a promise from the president to come to their states just days or weeks before the election. Is that what they really want, Sawyer?
5: I don't think that they want that at all. I mean, I've been saying for months that I don't think Donald Trump really cares about, you know, losing the midterms, that he really is focused on kind of building this kind of legacy of doing things that other presidents didn't do, like launching a war with Iran, and focused on these vanity projects, including the ballroom and the arch and all the other things. But now it looks more like sabotage to me. It looks like he's actively trying to get them to lose the midterms. I mean, from, you know, holding this Trumpapalooza, which is going to be kind of entirely focused on him, to not spending a dime of this $400 million war chest that he has, to going down into places like Texas to campaign for, you know, shoring up the Republican base for Ken Paxton rather than reaching out to independent voters and swing voters. It just shows that where the president's head is at right now, which is on himself, as it's always been. He's kind of a malignant narcissist. And so, of course, he's going to make this race all about himself. Of course, he's going to try to get Republican candidates to tout his achievements rather than theirs or focusing on their opponents. And I think, you know, it's ultimately going to be to Republicans' detriment in the fall because, you know, Democrats right now, they desperately want to keep the focus on Donald Trump. They desperately want to keep the focus on his corruption, his chaos, his incompetence. And that's exactly what he's injecting into these races.
0: I've been thinking about your new book, Annie, The Time Tax, in which you argue that there are all of these bureaucratic measures inside the U.S. government that effectively waste our time, whether that is the way that we fill out our taxes or for folks who are more need, the way they have to apply for SNAP benefits. Like, it is just difficult for people to interact with their government. And I'm thinking about that in the context of today's press briefing, which is like, this is ostensibly another way in which they waste our time, which is Americans want real answers about what is happening in Iran. They want real answers about what is happening with the tariffs, tariff war that the president has now waged in Canada. I don't know how likely they are to get any of that today.
6: Absolutely not. And I would note that President Trump ran on two things, really, or the Americans wanted two things: no new wars and affordability. And instead, the H.R. 1, the one big beautiful bill, is kicking millions of people off of SNAP and soon Medicaid through bureaucratic measures. We've also had millions of Americans who lost their insurance subsidies. He does not seem to care about this, and he is not taking any measures to give people money and time back.
0: Yeah, and we're at the point where that is not even, Jim, like the conversation that Republicans are having when they show up at the White House. It's like we're so past the policy portion of the program. They are now just in the like, are you going to give me money from the super PAC or not? Do you have a sense, Jim, of whether or not Republicans are ever going to see that money?
4: No, and as Sawyer was saying a few moments ago, Donald Trump is making this midterm cycle all about himself. You know, it's almost as though Natalie Harp is going to be printing up these campaign ads for the Republicans this fall. They're all about Donald Trump. And, you know, my sense of it is sort of what Sawyer was saying a few moments ago. Donald Trump has hung the Republican Party out to dry. I don't think he really cares whether or not these candidates are ultimately successful come November. I do think he is trying to avoid any kind of accountability come next year. But maybe there's something going on in the back of his mind that thinks that he would relish yet another fight with Democrats were they to take the majority in Congress. And so, you know, my sense of it right now from talking to my Republican sources, and that is this, that they right now believe that Donald Trump is an albatross around their necks, that this economy is a weight that is pulling them down underwater. And there's kind of no escape from it at this point, Alicia. They have walked the plank with Donald Trump. They are now standing at the edge of that plank, staring into the abyss. And at the bottom of that abyss is you know, Donald Trump just, you know, continuing to shovel, making the hole deeper and deeper for all of them.
0: To the point about the albatross around Republicans' necks, Sawyer, a number of Republican candidates are scrubbing Trump references from their campaign websites, most notably in states like Kentucky and in Texas. They may want to keep Trump at arm's length. They may not want the visit to their states that Trump has promised. Is he going to let them have that?
5: It doesn't seem like it. And I think this is going to be a problem for the Republican Party even beyond this cycle. I mean, even in 2028, as we're talking about all of these potential candidates, J.D. Vance, Marco Rubio, they're ultimately going to have to kiss Trump's ass because as long as he has access to a Truth Social account, he is going to dominate these Republican primaries, and he's going to dominate the general election. He has continued to show that he has a stranglehold on the Republican Party, and they can't even tell him no. They can't tell him that they don't want him coming to their districts. They can't tell him that they don't want to show up to his Trumpapalooza, where they have to spend $25,000 just to show up at a time when they desperately need every dollar they can get to spend on ads. You know, I think that honestly, Donald Trump can't help but inject himself into these races. I think Republican candidates are kind of forced into this crouch position where they just have to accept it because this is a cult party and they can't say no to their dear leader. And Democratic candidates are sitting there looking pretty because they want to keep the focus on Donald Trump's record, on the current situation, which is everything sucks right now. The economy sucks. We're stuck in a war. We have all of these kind of health crises popping up, salmonella and measles. And Donald Trump is focused on vanity projects, corruption, waging wars, waging trade wars with our allies. Those are exactly the kinds of messages that voters want to take to, or candidates want to take to voters in the final stretch of a campaign. And Donald Trump is making that very easy for them.
0: We will see if the vice president speaks to any of those issues today. Sawyer Hackett, thank you so much for being with us. I'm going to ask everyone else to stay with us. We have a lot more to unpack in just 90 seconds.

0: The signs are everywhere. The vast majority of Americans, they are fed up with the president's handling of everything from the economy to the war in Iran. But Trump's advice to Republicans running in the fall is to lean in.
1: With what we've done in just a short period of time, a year and a half, nobody's ever seen it before. There's never been anything like it. And all you have to do is talk about it, and you're going to win, and you're going to win big.
0: Jim Messina served as White House Deputy Chief of Staff under President Obama and ran his 2012 reelection campaign. I also want to bring in MS Now senior White House reporter Vaughn Hilliard. Jim Acosta and Annie Lowry are back with us. Jim Messina, is that the answer for Republicans to lean in on this economy?
2: Absolutely not. That would be the worst thing they could possibly do. Donald Trump wants to make this about himself and about his record, because as someone said earlier, this is about his quest for glory and his quest for to be remembered. But what voters care about, what these voters are going to vote in 61 days care about, is their personal lives, their costs, how much everything is getting more expensive and there's more corruption. That's what they want to hear their elected officials talk about. And if Republican candidates want to sit there and defend Donald Trump, they're going to do it and end their careers doing it. There's a whole bunch of precedent here, and it's really clear that is terrible political advice, Alicia.
0: Here's the thing. I get that we are now 61 days out, and so there's not the opportunity to make a policy shift here where Americans would feel things in time for the election. Are they then left with nothing but messaging?
3: Yeah, absolutely. You're not going to improve the economy in 61 days. You're not going to improve the economy on affordability, which is what people care about. The unemployment rate is very low, but even very high-income families feel quite squeezed. And instead, Donald Trump is promoting data centers, despite the fact that voters hate them. He is prosecuting this war with Iran, which is raising gas prices. This is not easy to deal with, and he's making his own problems worse, notably worse. And it's hard for Republicans, for all the reasons to describe, to break away from him.
0: Yeah, and as you made the point, gasoline is a put-through cost. It is not just at your pump. It increases the cost of absolutely everything.
3: Absolutely everything. And you see gas prices going up at the same time as electricity prices are going up. People are not getting relief on terms of rents. And so, yeah, the jobless rate is very low, and there's parts of the economy that are really, really good. But on these, you know, day-to-day issues, people are really, really, really angry. So to see Donald Trump engaging in another, you know, 517th round of this trade war, which I think voters understand is going to increase costs, you know, this is going to be very, very, very hard for Republicans to break from.
0: Vaughn, I want to put all of this analysis, the president encouraging Republicans to lean in side by side with the image on our viewer screens, which is our waiting for the vice president of the United States to give the American public one of the first press briefings they have had in the past 6 weeks. How much do you think, Vaughn, we end up hearing today about Americans' chief concerns?
4: I think that's the difficult part here, Alicia, is that there's only so much the vice president can say, or Republicans running for Senate and House right now. And that is because for this president of the United States, there has been no other moment across his two terms in which he has lacked such control over the future of this country. And that's largely because of the Iran war, the power vacuum that exists after the taking out of key regime officials. We have watched this administration with Gulf partners try to negotiate an end of this war. And after 6 months, we're no closer to it from conversations that we have with sources, understanding that it's outside of the White House's control at this point. Donald Trump could go and try to declare an end of the war, but that's not going to stop Iran from continuing to try to take advantage of the Strait of Hormuz and the regional instability that has been initiated in the last 6 months. And that has had the direct impact on the American economy, the global economy, on the president's trade wars that are difficult to walk back from because, again, the president initiated these trade wars. And the idea of somehow walking away from the tariffs and the idea of negotiations that he really made the front and center part of his domestic policy strategy is just kind of undoable at this point, unless you're going to take an about face and acknowledge that prices are higher because of your chief economic policy. And so that is where he's putting his vice president in a difficult situation about to take these questions, because in so many cases here, there's not really good answers, Alicia, for him to deliver to the American public about how they are going to kind of bring an end to those chief concerns that you're addressing.
0: Jim Acosta, you spent a lot of your one brief, wondrous life in that briefing room. Not sure how much you miss it. If you were there today, what is the number one question None. You would want to ask the vice president?
5: You know, I think it would ask, being a former White House correspondent, I've got two questions in mind, and I would try to ask two questions. One would be to get an explanation as to how the Commerce Secretary, Howard Lutnick, could say on national television that there have been no American deaths in the war with Iran. I thought that was one of the more disgraceful moments that we've seen from a cabinet secretary, not just in this administration, but maybe in my lifetime. Howard Lutnick knows exactly how many service members, or he should know how many service members have died in this war. The other thing I would ask is whether or not, this upcoming midterm election cycle is going to be on the up and up. Donald Trump, just about every day, is coming up with some new scheme to intervene in the midterm elections. The latest example, I think, was reported in the New York Times that there are DHS agents rummaging through state voter rolls. How in the world is that appropriate? I mean, to me, it seems as though some hard questions need to be asked. I might even just ask the vice president, did Joe Biden win the 2020 election? I mean, I think that would be a good back and forth with the vice president. These are election deniers who are trying to deny the American people the right to vote this time around. And they seem to do it just about every time Donald Trump is in a lot of political trouble. So I think those would be a couple of the questions that I have on my mind right now.
0: Just one or two in reference to what it was we heard from Secretary Lutnick. Jim Messina, the president, posted on Truth Social that Secretary Lutnick had Venezuela on his mind, not Iran, which I'm sure is of cold comfort to the family members of the 18 service members who've already lost their lives in this war of choice of the president's. Jim, I want you to take a listen. Our own Chris Jansing, she was at a Sherrod Brown event in Ohio. She spoke with a woman about her economic situation, and this is what she had to say.
6: I don't buy meat because I can't afford it, maybe chicken. For the first time, my electric bill, I actually had a disconnect notice because, they were so high in the wintertime that I couldn't get caught up.
0: I mean, listen, that's the reality of the voter that Democrats and Republicans alike are going to have to be speaking to, because that voter doesn't just exist in Ohio. They exist in every hot Senate race in this country.
2: You were exactly right. And these voters are really feeling the pinch every single day. And when you ask them why and how, it is about three things. It is about gas prices, it is about electricity, and it is about the cost at the grocery store. And all of those have demonstrably gotten worse since Donald Trump became president of the United States. And that's what they don't want to talk about. That's what they can't talk about. The average swing voter, Alicia, now has three jobs and is trying every single day to keep up as that amazing woman you just showed on there, and they're not being able to. And the anger out there is real. And at the same time, they see a president who made $2 billion last year off crypto scams and other things. And they see all these people abusing the system, and people like her who are working three jobs trying to make it meet. The political anger out there is worse than I have seen it in my lifetime.
0: You know, Annie, you referenced the fact that affordability is the number one issue. It takes a long time to grapple with the forces that are affecting much of affordability. You know, I was interviewing Governor Sherrill of New Jersey a few months ago and looking at all of the efforts she has made in New Jersey to bring down the cost of electricity. And even if you're pulling every lever you have as an elected official, there are big structural issues that you're contending with. There is just a lag between when you put changes in place and when people can feel them. And it feels like that is part of the tension for Democrats right now, which is they can go out and they can campaign on this question of affordability. But there also has to be some expectation management about if they take back the House, if they take back the Senate, putting aside the fact that the president will bar every effort that they make, sort of just the running room they need to deliver.
3: Yeah, absolutely. And look, this is an issue where it is not so easy necessarily to take, you know, to take on healthcare prices and childcare prices and all of these things. But there are ready policy solutions. And they start with just not doing the stuff that Donald Trump is doing to make things worse. So in terms of gas prices, stop the war with Iran. In terms of grocery prices, stop the trade war, which we're electing to do. And in terms of electricity prices, stop building AI data centers, which voters have said again and again and again that they don't want, and they see them as the cause for electricity prices going up, even if that's not actually technically true. Beyond that, there's many creative policy ideas that are out there. The single most popular policy on a bipartisan basis is prescription drug price controls, right? Just set prices and give people some cash back. But you're not seeing Democrats or you're not seeing Republicans attempt that kind of thing now, even though there are many options. But Trump is not a president who cares deeply about policy outside of the small issue set that he really cares about. And so, no, they're not pushing any of these programs that would be really popular.
0: Yeah, Jamestina, I'm thinking about how, you know, you'll hear a lot from pundits, Democrats need a message to sell. But in some ways, I think the distillation that Annie just gave us at the top of her analysis is exactly right, which is like, here are just three things we can do, which is if you could stop the president, if you could get the president to get out of his war, if you could get the president to stop starting trade wars with our friends and our allies, you could sort of immediately begin to contend with some of the affordability issues you were feeling at the pump and at the grocery store. I wonder how much of the message in the next 60 days is simply about stopping the president.
2: A whole bunch. And, you know, midterm elections are usually a referendum on the president. This is one issue that's bipartisan. Donald Trump seems to want it to be a referendum on himself. And boy, the Democrats do. And so you're going to hear a bunch of Democrats for the next 61 days say exactly what Annie just talked about, which is getting rid of the tariffs, stopping this war, and doing some very simple things that they already have the ability to do. It's actually not that hard. You just need to get rid of a Republican majority that is doing nothing but giving Donald Trump whatever he wants.
0: Annie Lowrey, I only have a minute left, but I'm going to be so annoyed if J.D. Vance is being late for this briefing derails my getting to ask you about your book, which is you're making this argument that, like, the government doesn't work for people, and that is partially by design, and is partially by Republican design, which is they want to make it difficult for people, particularly for poor people, to access the benefits that they have paid into and deserve. What would it look like to actually have policy that worked for people? Because if we get past the democracy crisis, the making government work for people becomes the next crisis.
3: Absolutely. And I actually think that this is going to become a bigger issue with the One Big Beautiful Bill Act rolling out. And I think that these are going to become more important as we see people getting kicked off of SNAP, getting kicked off of Medicaid and not able to afford health insurance. And so I think that competency, just basic competency, we are giving the government $8 trillion a year. It should work a little bit better than the DMV. They shouldn't be wasting our time. We shouldn't have this uncertainty. We shouldn't be wasting our time doing the government's work for it. And I think that this is an issue that you've seen voters really liked the idea of DOGE. They really like Mayor Mamdani's coach, his kind of, equivalent effort in New York. And so I think that, yes, having a politician come out and say, the trains are going to run on time. We're the richest society the world has ever known. This is a bar, like a basement ask that we're making. The bar is on the ground.
0: They liked the concept until they saw the implementation
3: of DOGE,
0: which
3: not
0: is
3: so much.
0: A huge asterisk. Annie Lowrey, thank you so much for being with us. Jim Acosta, thank you. Be sure to check out Annie's new book, The Time Tax, How the Government Wastes Our Time and How to Fix It. Vaughn, Jim, we're going to have another whistleblower complaint we need to talk about. And it's all something the administration keeps doing, hiring people who really aren't qualified for the job.

0: It's a pattern we've seen from the Trump administration. People in positions of power without the qualifications to be there. It starts at the top, the cabinet secretaries like Kash Patel and Pete Hegseth with no relevant experience. We've seen the results of that. But it's happening at operational levels of government, too. In a new whistleblower complaint reviewed by the New York Times, a 17-year ICE veteran who oversaw the vetting of new recruits accuses the Trump administration of, quote, an unprecedented lowering of standards for hiring, describing, quote, systemic breakdowns that allowed candidates to receive job offers before they had passed the most basic background investigations, such as fingerprint, identity, or credit checks. The official also warns that the administration's push to cut corners and hire fast poses, quote, grave national security risks. ICE did not respond to the Times' questions about the whistleblower report, but said it, quote, diligently applies the proper personnel vetting regulations, including guidelines for national security for every applicant. Von Hilliard and Jim Messina are back with us. Von, I thought these were supposed to be the best people. What happened?
1: Number one, Alicia, the fact that these whistleblowers are coming forward here and providing these accounts, I think, is a testament to the protections that are supposed to be afforded to whistleblowers and the importance of having these public government officials, this particular individual retired in July, coming forward to share what they believe to be negligence or wrongdoing within the government. And that is what is being outlined here. And what the administration made clear was not that they were going to hire, in your words, the best people, that they were going to go on a hiring spree to ensure that there were enough ICE agents to do their work and move forward with the deportation orders that the president wanted them to move forward with in these operations in American cities across the country. And in order to do that, according to this whistleblower, that they were bypassing fingerprinting, credit card checks, basic fundamentals that the government has long used for law enforcement personnel. And, you know, one story this summer was when the 26-year-old father was shot and killed in Maine by an ICE agent who had just been recently hired and whose background check was questionable at that, had applied for a job at the local police department, had been denied, and his three-year-old watched as his father was shot and killed by an ICE agent. And so now we are getting a better handle based off this whistleblower's account on the way in which the government appears to have proceeded with its hiring.
0: Jim, listen, I think we all sort of understand this is unfortunately about them meeting quotas. It is about the fact that the administration had a vision of the deportation machine they wanted to build. They may not have understood the resources that were necessary in order to do it. They now have to expedite everything. They are cutting corners at every turn. And it is not just undocumented immigrants who suffer the results of an unqualified workforce. You have Alex Preddy and Renee Good, two American citizens who might be alive today, if not exactly for the kind of chaos that you have the whistleblower describing here.
2: Boy, it's very true. And, you know, when I was deputy chief of staff in the White House for operations, this is one of my mandates, making sure the government hired the best and the brightest. And it's not just ICE. It's all over the government. When you work in government, you realize some of the finest people are FBI and DOJ line attorneys who are just public servants. They fired tons of the best people, and they're being replaced by political hacks whose only qualification is loyalty to Donald Trump. At DOJ, you now don't have to have any prosecutorial experience. Like, that's crazy. And, you know, we're hiring people who can't get hired by the local police station to be ICE agents. We're now paying people $25,000 to become an FBI worker because no one wants to join the government anymore. And what's even worse is I don't think they really care they're breaking it. I think you're exactly right. They're racing really, really hard to fix their quotas in ICE. And then if they have a broken government, they'll just blame it on the system, and they won't have any accountability. And I think that's the long-term problem.
0: Just real quick, Jim, this is really easy to pull apart. I mean, DOGE, it actually wasn't hard for them to get rid of all of that institutional knowledge. How hard is this going to be to rebuild?
2: Oh, it's going to be really hard. It is going to take years, if not a decade. In part, it's going to be, you know, getting people to want to work for government again. There are a whole bunch of people, a whole bunch of young people. You know, the number one thing young voters now want to be is a content creator. And one of the last things they want to do is work in government. That is a absolute switch in one generation. And I think it's going to take a long time to convince the best and the brightest that they should bet their future on the federal government.
0: Jim Messina, Ron Hilliard, thank you both so much for being with us. Next, a billionaire with ties to Jeffrey Epstein skipped out on his House interview today. Even though he was under subpoena, Epstein survivor Danny Bensky is going to join us for her reaction.

0: Today marks exactly 1 year since a group of Jeffrey Epstein survivors first came to demand justice on Capitol Hill, speaking for hours about their stories, many for the first time in public in order to push for accountability. Well, that fight is not over. Today, one of Epstein's closest associates, billionaire Leon Black, refused to answer a subpoena to testify before the House Oversight Committee, even sued the committee for what they call an abuse of congressional power. Joining me now is Danielle Bensky and Lauren Hirsch, the National Director of World Without Exploitation. A year, Danny, does it feel like you have made progress?
1: Oh my gosh, yes. I mean, I think with World Without Exploitation's help, we have been able to really move mountains. I mean, you saw we passed a law. That was one of the most momentous occasions. You know, everybody said that it wouldn't be possible, and yet we did that. And then we kept pushing forward. And with World Without Exploitation's help, we have been able to be on the Hill lobbying. We're creating new legislation that we keep advocating for. So I think there is a lot of momentum. It's frustrating on days like today when we do have Leon Black in the news, because I think our government, you know, it's all survivors. Everybody's looking to our government and citizens as well to say, like, when is enough enough? Will they hold him in contempt? Will they be able to really, like, lay the line down and say, just because you're rich and powerful doesn't mean that you get to evade this?
0: Lauren, do you want to see Chairman Comer hold him in contempt? Will you call for that?
2: I mean, here's what I think. Honestly, it is long overdue for these powerful people they should absolutely have to come in. If they're being requested to come in, if they're being requested to provide documents, then like every other citizen in this country, they should have to do that. They should have to comply. And there should be consequences when they are not complying.
0: I want to play for both of you what Chairman Comer had to say when asked today about getting AG Todd Blanche to come in. Take a listen.
3: I hope Blanche comes in. I've asked Blanche numerous times to come in. He indicated to me that he would after he got confirmed, and he's been confirmed. And I've again sent the note out to Blanche. So I would love to get the Attorney General in. But I remind everyone, he has come in and answered questions. Remember, and the Democrats got mad and walked out when I had Bondi and Todd Blanche in.
0: Slightly revisionist history. What are the questions you would want to ask Todd Blanche, given the opportunity, Danny?
1: Well, first, I would want to make sure that it's not just a transcribed interview. I would very much want a deposition where he has to be under oath. But, you know, we still haven't gotten any answers as to what the redactions, why the decision was made for perpetrators to be hidden and victims to be outed. When we talked to him in our meeting, he said that we were blindsiding him and didn't really give any answers whatsoever. So I think that that is still very much in question. Still, why no investigative leads? And still, why was Maxwell moved? When we saw a document recently from Maxwell, everything was redacted in white.
0: Danny Bensky, as always, thank you. Lauren Hirsch, thank you. Right now, Vice President Vance is speaking in the White House briefing room. We have our team here ready to fact check when needed. So let's listen in.
4: The last administration facilitated illegal aliens driving semi-trucks on our roads. Or if you're an American who just shares a road with somebody who isn't properly qualified, we've made the roads safer. We've seen trucker wages go up by 7.5%. And that effort was obviously led by our anti-fraud task force, because so many of these people were engaged in effectively fraudulent driving. They were getting these diplomas, these CDLs, through fraudulent means. We've stopped that. We're very proud of it. And I want to give a special shout out to Secretary Sean Duffy at the Transportation Department for helping us in facilitating that work. And it goes into our broader effort, which is we're trying to make sure that your tax dollars and basic institutional trust is protected by your government. Whether it's a guy who gets a commercial driver's license to drive on the road, or whether it's a person applying for Medicaid or Medicare benefits, the people who get these things should be legally entitled and should qualify. And for too long, we had a government that basically just gave out your money, the American taxpayers' money, to people who didn't qualify for it. We've put a stop to that, having found, I think, north of $200 billion in fraud. And we're going to keep, of course, working on that in the months and years to come. The second thing I want to talk about a little bit is the Venezuela oil deal, which I know some of you will have questions on, but I think it's just an amazing testament to what a smart foreign policy could look like and how it feeds back in to good outcomes for the American people. So as a lot of you know, and I think even some of the more liberal outlets in here had talked about, we had for a very long time the Biden administration draining the Strategic Petroleum Reserve purely for the purpose of lowering gas and oil costs. There wasn't an international crisis. There wasn't, you know, a foreign nation that was trying to disrupt world energy markets. There was just an administration that was trying to juice gas prices for the midterms. And what that meant is for Americans, our Strategic Petroleum Reserve under the administration got extraordinarily low. Well, now we're using, of course, the successful Venezuela operation and some of the friendships and some of the relationships that have developed in the wake of that operation to create what is effectively a new 65 billion barrel of oil reserve for the United States of America. And the way that that's going to work is that private companies, American companies, can go in there, generate a lot of oil revenue. Obviously, that's going to mean world oil markets get only more supplied. That will lower costs for Americans. That means a lot of revenue is going to go to the people of Venezuela, but also, thanks to the deal struck by Marco and Pete Hegseth and others in the administration, it actually sets us up to where the American people will directly receive some of the royalties as well. So it's good for Venezuelans, it's good for anybody who's buying gas, and it's good for the American taxpayer as well. So it's very much a win-win thing. We're very proud of it. And I also just think that it gives supply stability in the energy market. I think if we've learned anything over the last 6 months, but importantly, if we've learned anything over the last 40 years, it's that these things, the supply of critical minerals and resources really matters. We had an administration for a very long time that underinvested in this stuff, and now we're trying to change that. And we're doing so quite successfully. A couple of other final points. So for all the kids at home and their parents, importantly, today is, or I believe tomorrow, is the last day of the Second Lady's Summer Reading Challenge. So let me give a little plug for the Second Lady, who I think has done an amazing job. And we've had an amazing outpouring of support, but you've got to return your Summer Reading Challenge stuff in by tomorrow. You can go to whitehouse.gov in order to do that. And as a just on a personal note, obviously, Usha's been very busy this summer. We now have a six-week-old baby who is happy and healthy. So, honey, I love you. I'm very proud of you. And amazingly, you keep everything together despite the chaos and despite the craziness. And speaking of chaos and craziness, I will now take questions from all of you. Let me start here with Nick, who I believe is in the new media chair. Nick, what do you got for me?
5: Thanks, Mr. Vice President. Today is the first White House press briefing since the departure of the great Caroline Leavitt. A key part of her legacy, defining part, was bringing more voices, not less, into this room. And that's something our founder, Andrew Breitbart, certainly believed in. From the first briefing, she, you know, added this seat, the new media seat that I'm in today. What does the president, what do you, and what does the White House plan to do to continue that legacy and to empower new media?
4: Sure. So before I answer that question, let me just say a word about Caroline Leavitt, who is an amazing person, an amazing mom, was an amazing colleague here at the White House, and was not just a person who stood up here and answered your questions, and I think did so admirably, but was also just an amazing part of the very cohesive team that we had working here in the West Wing. Just an amazing person. She texted me this morning and wished me good luck, because obviously going up against all of you is very, very dangerous business. But she's going to do great in whatever she does next, and we're very grateful to her. So Caroline, if you're watching, which hopefully you're not, but if you're watching, thank you for your service, thank you for your friendship, and thanks for doing a great job. And yes, one of her legacies, one of her many legacies, I would say, is that she opened up this room to non-legacy media. And why does that matter? I mean, if you look at one of the biggest transformations that have existed in this country over the last 20 or 30 years, it's the rise of digital technology. Now, that means a lot of different things for a lot of different people. But for this industry, what it's meant is that a lot of people have been able to get access to information, have been get.
0: I want to bring in MS Now's David Rhodes so we can do a quick fact check on what we heard from the Vice President of the United States about this supposed deal with Venezuela over oil. The president acts as though Americans are going to see that oil tomorrow. It's like a 5-year lag time.
6: It's 5 years at least. So, because this is heavy crude, that means it needs refining, and then there's none of the infrastructure there to build it. And there's some experts say it could be 5 years, 10 years, even 15 years till you start seeing this oil actually arrive in the U.S. market.
0: Ron Hilliard, I want to bring you into this conversation as well. The vice president currently lauding the role that Caroline Leavitt played in that briefing room. Can you tell us who is in the quote-unquote new media seat today?
7: Right. There was a Breitbart reporter that was in that seat there, and in the press briefing room, we celebrate all independent journalists' access into the briefing room. But this has become a frequent thing where the majority of the questions are coming from right-wing, conservative, or even often Trump propaganda outlets. And those are the questions that are levied in the direction of J.D. Vance. But one other note there on top of yours and David's was the Strategic Petroleum Reserve that the vice president was just mentioning. It's literally at its lowest point ever.
0: All right, let's take a listen to the vice president.
8: I'm not on my boss too much, but I do think the president has set us about to be the most transparent administration in history. And we have done that with flying colors. If you just look back to the last administration, I mean, even the Democrats in the room, and I know you guys, if you're being honest, most of you are Democrats, you would have to admit that the level of access to the President of the United States, the Vice President, the senior team here, it's just completely off the charts. Now, why does the president do that? He doesn't do it just because, you know, he wants to or it's fun, though I think he definitely has a little bit of fun with it. He does it because he believes that part of governing a constitutional republic is to make yourselves accessible to the American people. So we do that, and we're going to do that with non-traditional media. We'll continue to do it with traditional media, and that will certainly be a big part of our approach as we continue to govern the country and, I think, govern it well. Great. Peter.
9: Are we talking to you as the vice president or the press secretary?
8: So I'm not Marco. I have not yet accepted any additional jobs, though I guess the fraud task force is my co-chair, is my second additional job. It's funny, before I came out here, I was talking with the president in the Oval Office, and he said, be careful. I want you to do well, but if you do too well, I might make you the press secretary. So I've got to screw up a little bit because I'm busy.

0: as it is, but I'm very much up here as the Vice President of the United States.
1: I do have a political one and then something a little bit more upbeat.
0: Okay.
1: First,
0: politics can be upbeat.
1: It
0: can be upbeat, Peter.
1: It's almost Labor Day. Labor Day is traditionally the real kickoff for campaign season. Midterm voters are looking for somebody to blame for high prices on things like gas, energy. Why shouldn't they blame Republicans?
0: Well, I'd say a few things. First of all, if you look at how endemic inflation became during the Biden administration, and this is not to cast blame, because I don't really care who's to blame for it. I care about how to fix it, and that's what we've been working to do. So inflation under the last administration hit a record high of about 9.5%. And it's funny, during the 2024 campaign, the president and I would say, this is the highest inflation in American history. And people would come back and say, no, it's not the highest inflation in American history. It's just the highest inflation in the last 60 or the last 48 years. It's like, well, that's still very, very bad. So what happened with that is that when prices get baked in like that, it takes a little bit of time for us to undo some of the damage. Now, you know, we have done a lot of things in order to build upon the great success of the first Trump administration and deliver wins for working people. No taxes on Social Security, no taxes on tips, no taxes on overtime. We've seen $19 trillion of new investment come into the country, but most of that is building new factories and new facilities. Those factories are being built. So if you're a construction worker, that's great. And obviously we love our construction workers. However, it takes time to build those factories and employ the rest of the workers, and then, of course, to make the stuff that's going to be made at those factories. So I guess my point is that because America's inflation problem wasn't created in a day, it was created by very bad policies of the Biden administration, trillions of dollars of new spending that was going more to fraudsters than it was to the American people. It takes a little bit of time to rebuild the foundation of America's middle class economy. I think we've made incredible strides, but our argument to the American people is, look, it's very simple. You don't even have to listen to what we say. Listen to what the Democrats have said. If you think that inflation is a problem, if you think affordability is a problem, number one, we're doing everything that we can to bring down prices. But what do the Democrats say? They say that they want to undo taxes. They want to increase taxes on Social Security and tips. If you're worried about affordability, how is the Democrats' tax increase going to make your life more affordable? One of the things I'm most proud of that the president has done is Trump RX. If you look, we have almost 800 medications now that are part of Trump RX, the most significant reduction in prescription drug costs that we've seen in 60 years. And again, that's going to accelerate as this program actually gets implemented. The Democrats did nothing. So while they're out there bragging that they're going to reverse the very policies that are making some of these prescription drugs more affordable, we're saying we're going to double down on the policies that are going to make prescription drugs more affordable. So I think if you just listen to what the Democrats are saying, what they're telling you is that every inflation problem that you're worried about today, they're going to make worse, and they're going to undo our very good efforts to try to bring down the inflation and to make that reduction in inflation sustainable.
1: And I did just want to ask you, there have been reports about this, but I have not heard you talk much about it. You have lost a ton of weight lately. How much sauerkraut do you eat in a day?
0: Oh my Lord. Okay, so when you're the Vice President of the United States and one of the first questions at a press conference in the White House is how much weight you've lost, you must have gotten very fat. That's one thing that I take from that question. So I'll tell you a little story, Peter. So every Lent, I try to, like, you know, I'm a devout
2: Okay, Vaughn is interested, as I am, in the Vice President's sauerkraut regimen. I want to ask you about what we heard from the Vice President there, blaming once again the Biden administration for the current inflation numbers with no regard for the president's war of choice with Iran, nor the tariff wars he has started with many of our allies.
3: Right. We're now 20 months into this presidency here. And I think the difficult part for the administration is shifting blame away from the Biden administration. Despite in 2025, people like Howard Lutnick and Scott Bessent, they were very high about what the American economy would look like and come in 2026. And you could go back and roll the tape where they were expecting GDP to be above 5%, and that prices were on their way down, and that they were tackling the high price of energy. And yet where do we find ourselves is really just sort of in a stagnant position, that food prices remain high, energy prices remain high, and that the administration is having a difficult time explaining them away, especially here in the midst of this prolonged war with the gas prices also high. So many of the policies that they implemented, including their high tariff rates on countries that export a great amount of goods to the United States, has really made their arguments difficult to explain away, especially when

0: compare it to tape in 2025?
1: The president is now answering a question about gas prices. Let's listen in.
2: Well, and I think it's important, you know, I'm a strong believer that the American people are our fellow citizens and we should speak with them honestly about these things. And the fundamental reality is that the reason gas prices are so high right now is because the Iranians are shooting at commercial shipping. Even, by the way, when they signed an agreement that said we're going to stop shooting at commercial shipping, they almost immediately went back to shooting at commercial shipping. And I actually think that this drives home a couple of points. Number one, it's why things like the Venezuela oil deal are so important is because we've learned that we can't be over-reliant on anybody for the world supply of energy and gas. It's one of the reasons why the president has pursued an energy dominance agenda, because yes, gas prices are higher in the United States. They're way worse everywhere else in the world because of what the president did, particularly during the first administration, to make us more energy dominant. I also think it drives home, frankly, the ridiculous atrophy that we saw in our European allies and their inability to actually do anything to help keep world energy markets supplied. So when the Iranians shoot at commercial shipping, obviously that means some ships don't want to go through. A lot of ships have gone through. We got about 15 million barrels out of the Strait of Hormuz just yesterday, despite the fact that the Iranians continue to shoot. What has anybody in the world done? Why is it incumbent upon the United States of America to be the only country in the world that can actually ensure world energy markets continue to stay supplied? And the answer is because we're the only country that has the capability of doing it. And so what the president has said is we really have two options here. We could leave and the entire world would be way worse off because there would be no guaranteed access to oil and gas. By the way, the Gulf Arab countries are telling us that would be the worst thing in the world. Or we can accept the Iranians are going to shoot at ships like crazy people, and we're going to do what we have to do in order to ensure that their efforts don't lead to a worldwide energy crisis. Now, we've been quite successful up to this point. Gas, frankly, could have been much, much higher were it not for our efforts. But I'm not going to make a promise about when it's going to return to $3. What I will say is that we have to remember, why are we doing this? Number one, it's so that Iran never has a nuclear weapon. And number two, what we're doing right now is protecting commercial shipping in order to ensure that we don't have a worldwide energy crisis. The only reason we do not have a worldwide energy crisis is because of the leadership of the president, but also because of the fine work of our military from Pete Hegseth on down. But the Iranians are doing what the Iranians do. I think that they're losing their capabilities by the day. I think they're realizing, by the way, that their control over the Strait of Hormuz is effectively gone, and it's a diminishing asset. So if you go back 3 months ago, how much oil and gas was coming out of the Strait under Iranian threats? It was virtually nothing. Now it's almost back to where it was before the conflict even started. So my advice to the Iranians is stop acting like crazy people and stop shooting at commercial shipping. And in the meantime, we've got to do what we've got to do despite what a foreign country is going to do in the Strait of Hormuz.
3: And the Iranians say that an attack on a wedding celebration earlier this week killed several people, injured dozens of others. I know CENTCOM says it's investigating, but have you been briefed on that attack, and was the U.S. responsible?
2: So I've been briefed to the extent that I know that we're investigating. I've seen the same public media reports everywhere else. I will say that the Iranian state media has not been a very good scribe about what's happened in the conflict thus far. So I'm extremely skeptical of this. What I can say with 100% confidence is that unlike the IRGC, the United States never targets civilians in combat. We never will do that. We never have done that. And unfortunately, obviously, sometimes things happen. But in this particular case, I don't think that we have any information one way or the other. We're investigating it because obviously we care. We want to know. And if we do make mistakes, again, this is a big difference between us and Iran. When our military makes mistakes, they learn from them to try to get better from them. So we're investigating it very fully.
4: Mr. Vice President.
5: Thank you, Mr. Vice President. Do you share any of the concerns of Secretary Driscoll and several Republican lawmakers about the current state of the Army, specifically about the departure of so many generals and other top officials?
2: Well, first of all, look, Dan is obviously a very good friend of mine. I think he was a great Secretary of the Army. Pete is also a very good friend of mine, and I think he's an amazing Secretary of War. And, you know, fundamentally, there are a lot of issues where I agree with Pete on. The issue where I'm in the most strident agreement with Pete is that we needed to have a culture shift at the Department of War. We have to ask ourselves some very difficult questions, and it has nothing to do, I want to be clear, this has nothing to do with the amazing troops that we have, the amazing military officers, non-commissioned officers, and enlisted personnel that we have. But America has fought a lot of wars since I've been alive, 42 years. And we have won almost none of them until Donald J. Trump became the president of the United States. What does that say about the culture of military leadership, the way that we did planning? And what does it also say, frankly, about the political leadership that we've had in the White House, at the Department of War for 40 years of, frankly, military misadventures? What Pete came in wanting to do was revive the warrior spirit in the United States of America. And I think you see evidence of that happening in a lot of different ways. Two important ways is, number one, we have recruitment at all-time highs. We had real recruitment problems under the Biden administration because people didn't want to join a woke military. And what I mean is they didn't want to join any military that was geared towards a particular political narrative. They just wanted to join a military that was willing to defend America's interests and do so at the very highest levels of professionalism and excellence. That is what the military under President Trump's leadership is geared towards doing. The second way that I judge just that esprit de corps, that warrior spirit that you see at the Pentagon, is when you go out and talk to troops today, they talk about how much better it is, how much prouder they are, how much more they feel supported from Washington as opposed to, frankly, oppressed by Washington. We're trying to bring the best and the brightest into the United States military and support them in every way that we can. If you recall, under the Biden administration, guys were getting fired because they were making their own healthcare decisions, and the Biden administration was treating them like they were convicted criminals. We're not doing that. We're taking things in a much different direction. So I feel like the military is in a much better place than it was 18 months ago. Of course, there's a lot of work still to do. And of course, some of that work is going to take years because, frankly, the rot got so deep under previous failed administrations. I'm always confused a little bit by the chaos here. And unfortunately, I'm old and blind now. But let's go to Carrie Pickett.
4: Carlson has called for the president's impeachment, and many accuse him of trying to jeopardize U.S.-Israel relations. What do you say to those who are uneasy with your close relationship with Carlson and claim that you're avoiding addressing a lot of these issues, which may be causing divisions within the GOP?
2: Well, look, I'm not avoiding addressing anything. Everybody knows that Tucker Carlson and I are friends, and I think it's very obvious that Tucker has said some things that I disagree with. He said some things about the President of the United States that I think are just wrong. I think yesterday somebody sent me a clip that said that he would support El Sayed over Rogers. I think El Sayed's a crazy person, and I think whatever your views on Mike Rogers' specific policy prescriptions, I'd like to have a non-crazy person like Mike Rogers representing Michigan in the United States Senate rather than a crazy person like El Sayed. That said, what my attitude towards this, and I try to practice what I preach. And I remember when I became the vice presidential nominee, one of the hardest things for me personally is not when people attacked me, but when people attacked my wife, including friends of hers who knew her heart, who knew what a good person she was. And I remember thinking to myself, what a travesty it is that in the United States of America, we let political disagreements define who our friends are going to be and not going to be. So yeah, Tucker is a friend of mine. Tucker is a friend despite the fact that we disagree on a number of things. And I'm not going to play the game where I throw friends under the bus because I have political disagreements with them. I think that is a terrible place for the United States to go. And if you have a disagreement with somebody politically, even over a deeply held issue, you should still be friends with that person because the whole republic depends on people of different perspectives being able to talk to one another. That's how I try to live my life, and I encourage everybody else to do the same. All right. Let's go to...
6: The
2: problem is here's the thing. You guys can see the list here. It doesn't, you know, you can take your zoom up lens here. Nobody's even circled. If Carolyn Leavitt was still here, she would have told me who to call upon. But clearly that hasn't happened here. I'm going to go to Nick Popley from Time.
7: Thank you. President Trump asked on social media, when are the Iranian people going to rise up and fight? Is the administration considering either arming or giving other direct support for Iranian dissidents?
2: Wasn't it Peter Doocy asked this question this morning on Fox News?
6: It's a great question.
2: And what the president said is exactly what I'm going to say, which is, of course, I'm not going to talk about that. There are a lot of things that we're doing, of course, to try to apply pressure on the Iranians, to get them to stop shooting at commercial shipping, accepting that they're still going to try to shoot at commercial shipping. Obviously, we're protecting a lot of ships, which is why we have not had a worldwide energy crisis. I can't repeat this enough. But for the leadership of President Trump and the hard work of our troops, we would have had an energy crisis because the Iranians refused to stop acting like terrorists in the Strait of Hormuz. Now, that said, there are a lot of course, additional tools that we have at our disposal. Some of those the president will use and some of them he won't. But I'm not going to advertise exactly how we're going to engage with the Iranians in the months and years to come, because it frankly would take away the president's decision space. But everything that could happen is on the table. Economic pressure, military pressure, diplomatic pressure, covert pressure. Of course, these are things, these are tools in the president's toolkit. But part of the reason they're tools in the toolkit is because the vice president, hopefully, is not dumb enough to stand up before, you know, all of you and a million Americans watching at home and say exactly what it is that we plan on doing. Okay. All right. I'm going to go to Emily Gooden or Goodwin.
8: Hi, thank you, Mr. Rosenberg.
2: Is it Gooden?
8: Yep, it is. Well done. I wanted to ask you, why are you going to New York on 9/11 instead of the president? Is because it's the 25th anniversary, is there some special security concern? We know the president's been a target before.
2: I don't think it's a special security concern, though. Actually, we'll follow up with Secret Service just to get you an actual answer on that. But that's not what I've heard. I mean, you know, you have a vice president, you have a president, and there are two very, frankly, we'd like to be three or four places on 9/11, but you can't have one person be in multiple locations at the exact same time. And so we just decided as a team that I would go to New York for 9/11, and the president would stay here in D.C., of course, to commemorate what happened at the Pentagon, because that was a critical part of the tragedy of 9/11 as well. I will say that as much as it's tragic and it was a terrible day, I am looking forward to it because it's such an amazing honor to be able to get to go to New York and to share in that moment, you know, where the parents and the kids read the names of the people who lost their lives. I did it once before, I think during the 2024 campaign. It's one of the most amazing experiences of my life. And I encourage every American, particularly the people who are young enough to not really remember that day, just to tune in for a couple of hours and see what it meant. And I think that sense of commonality and common purpose that we all had on 9/11, that's something that we should really try every single day to get back to. And if even just for a day, even if just for a few hours, I would encourage people to tune in. I'm also, as you guys can probably guess, I'm really looking forward to hanging out with Joe Biden. I'm sure that we'll have many, many intense intellectual conversations. And, you know, it'll be great. We'll have a great time with Joe Biden and the other presidents. Go ahead.
9: Mr. Vice President, thank you. A minute ago, you said that there is not a global energy crisis because U.S. is helping commercial ships. Given that you don't have diplomatic talks with the Iranians to make them stop shooting commercial ships, are we talking about an indefinite naval blockade? Isn't that costly and hampers U.S. readiness elsewhere? And how will the president declare an end to the war if the U.S. naval blockade is still in place? Thank you.
2: Well, first of all, the phrase an end to the war, I want to push back on that just a little bit, because major combat operations are currently not ongoing, and they haven't been ongoing in a very long time. In fact, what we did just a couple of days ago is that we made it harder for the Iranians to shoot at commercial shipping, again, in order to ensure the flow of oil and gas into world energy markets. So, you know, we have, again, a lot of tools at our disposal, but what we're talking about here is trying to maintain some basic balance in these world energy markets. Now, you ask about these things, don't they cost a lot, et cetera, et cetera? Well, look, the alternative, I think, costs a lot more, which is what the Gulf Arab countries have begged us not to do, and what a number of other countries have begged us not to do, including those in Europe who will publicly criticize us on the one hand, but then privately acknowledge that if we weren't doing what we were doing, nobody else in the world could do it. We are the only country in the world that can ensure, as you heard the president say, the control over the Strait of Hormuz. The Iranians would like 0 million barrels to come out of the Strait of Hormuz. Last night, 15 million barrels came out of the Strait of Hormuz. That's because of the United States of America. And if we don't do it, nobody else would do it. And if nobody else did it, we would have a catastrophic world energy crisis. And our message to the Iranians is simple. It's been the same from the very beginning, is you've got to stop shooting at commercial shipping. They've got to stop. It's that simple. And to your point about negotiations, the president's been very clear. We're not talking to them. And we're not going to talk to them unless they stop shooting at commercial shipping. Go ahead.
6: Thank you, Mr. Vice President. So President Trump, he posted on Truth Social, let data rain. But there's a Fox News poll with 70% of respondents, voters, saying that they do not want a data center in their area. So how do you bridge the disconnect there before the midterms in about 2 months? And also, second part of the question, if Democrats do take control of Congress, then do we lose the AI race to China?
2: Well, look, I think there's a very good chance that if the Democrats take control of Congress, we will lose the AI race to China, but we'll also lose a lot else. You will see higher energy prices. The Democrats have promised that they will raise taxes on working Americans. The Democrats have promised that everything that we've done to protect American industry and rebuild American manufacturing, that stops as soon as the Democrats have real political power in this country. There's a lot that would go wrong if the Democrats take control of the House or the Senate, or God forbid, both. But let me just say, on the data center question, you asked how do you split the difference, or how do you bridge the gap, or I forget exactly how you phrased it, but look, man, the simple answer is the way that you bridge the gap is by following the President of the United States' lead. What was the most important thing that we've done on data centers? He came out and said, we have to have ratepayer protection. If you're going to build a data center, you have to feed power back into the grid as opposed to taking power out. I'm a strong believer, and I've seen the same polls that you're talking about, that the political backlash over data centers, a very large chunk of it, not all of it, of course, but a very large chunk of it, is that people associate data centers with my neighborhood's going to get worse. In particular, my power bills are going to go up. The way to bridge that gap is for people to do what the President of the United States has enabled. He's made it easier to build a nuclear power plant or any other power plant next to a data center. He's made it easier for people to put power back into the grid as opposed to take it out. And there's a broader and deeper issue, I think, that's much bigger than data centers. And it's the United States, what the president is really trying to train, frankly, American industry to do is to build again. We cannot be a country that says we're not going to build more power. We're not going to build more rockets. We're not going to do anything because the regulations or the cost or the risk are just too high. There's a chart that I'm obsessed with. And it looks at the amount of energy generated by the PRC, the People's Republic of China, the amount of power generated by the United States of America. If you look at that chart, in about, I want to say, 2005 is when China finally started producing the same amount of power as the United States of America. That was before that, they produced way less, they caught up to us, and then they passed us. And today, China produces three times as much power as the United States of America. The way to get around that is, as President Trump's leadership has showed, to become a nation of builders again. We gotta build more power plants. We've gotta make the regulatory state easier to work with, and of course, we've done that. You've gotta make it easier to reinvest in the United States of America. That's what we're doing every single day. We cannot be a country that says, we're not gonna build anything anymore. But this backlash on data centers, I think that it is downstream of the fact that the United States doesn't build enough power, or at least it didn't until about 18 months ago. But obviously that stuff takes a little while to come online. It's going to come online really fast under the president's leadership. Okay. All right. Let's go to... okay, somebody said left side. Let's go to Joey Garrison.
10: Yeah, right here.
2: Okay.
10: Mr. Vice President. You're speaking Wednesday night at the midterm convention in Dallas. Several Republican candidates in close congressional races have said they don't plan to attend the convention, or they're being non-committal about attending. Why do you think some of them are making that decision, and do you have any concern about there being absences from some of the battleground midterm Republican candidates?
2: No, that doesn't concern me. I mean, look, so when you're running a congressional race, especially in a very tight race, you have so many things that are local that you're focused on. You've got fundraising, you've got money you've got to raise, you've got staff that you've got to deal with and obviously give directives to. And then most importantly, you've got to go out there and meet voters and message to voters. I think the unfortunate reality of the national media for this midterm convention is, like, my speech will get covered a fair amount. The president's speech will be covered a ton. We can make the argument, as much much as possible, that if you elect congressional Democrats, you're going to see higher prices, worse energy, higher taxes, and more fraud. The president and I can go and make that argument on national TV. We don't need a congressman in a tight race to be there in all cases. Sometimes it might be better if that guy's out there raising money. But I think people are going to make a determination. What is the best way for me to spend my time as a candidate? Fundamentally, the president and I get one vote each, just like every other American. And what we want is every person in a tight race to go out there and make the best case they can to their constituents so they can get reelected and so we can do more good for the American people. That's the goal. Caitlin.
11: Mr. Vice President,
9: thank you. I've got two questions for you. First, the widow of an airman who was killed in the Iran war says she's having trouble getting some of the benefits that they should have access to because it has not been officially declared a war. Can you and the president personally ensure that the family of Alex Klinner gets all the benefits that they deserve, given he died serving the country?
2: Okay, so what's her name? You said his name is Alex Klinner?
9: Yeah, he was an airman who was killed in the plane that went down over Western Iraq.
2: So what I'd say, Caitlin, is please, if you, especially if you have the private contact information, we will reach out to her directly as soon as this is over and make sure that she gets what she's entitled to. Obviously, you know, our heart breaks for every single person who lost their lives in this operation. And, you know, as much as our heart breaks, I can't possibly fathom a young widow what she's feeling and dealing with it. And so we want to be as helpful as we can and ensure she gets everything that she's entitled to. So we will certainly work that on the back end as soon as that. And my message to her would be, we love you, we're grateful for the sacrifice, and we very much take very seriously our commitment to get you what you need to get.
9: Yeah, she's got three young children. Secondly, in terms of the war and the timeline, given this administration has put timelines out there before, what you just said about no negotiations happening with Iran, will this war be over by the time of the midterm elections?
2: Well, Caitlin, again, I wouldn't call it a war. Right now, there is no active shooting. I recognize there have been places where this has flared up. Major combat operations, again, major combat operations lasted for about 6 weeks. And since then, we destroyed, of course, their nuclear facilities with Midnight Hammer. With Epic Fury, we destroyed their defense industrial base for producing weapons and also a lot of their conventional military. And then we made it harder for them to rebuild that nuclear program. But when you ask, when will this end? You're asking me a question like, when will the Iranians stop shooting at ships? I think the reality is, I don't know the answer to that question. You would have to ask the Iranians. When will the Iranians shooting at ships stop having an effect on world energy markets? And the answer is, it has less effect day by day. So what we're going to do is not depend on the Iranians behaving responsibly or negotiating in good faith. What we're going to do is use the tools that we have at our disposal to ensure that the American people, one, never have to deal with the threat of an Iranian nuclear program, and two, that world energy markets are properly supplied.
9: But so it's up to the Iranians when this war ends?
2: Well, if the Iranians keep on, but Caitlin, if the Iranians keep on shooting at commercial ships, again, we have, I think, a responsibility, but certainly we're the only ones with the capability to ensure that the Iranians are not destroying world energy markets. And our attitude is, we're not going to set an artificial timeline because, let's just say, hypothetically, let's say I told you 3 months. Let's say I told you 3 days, okay? And then the Iranians start blowing up oil and gas ships, and the United States is the only country with the capability to ensure that those oil and gas ships get to market. Well, what I would say is it would be irresponsible for us to write out our strategy and our timeline for an Iranian nation that simply cannot honor its commitments and cannot stop shooting at commercial ships. Yeah. Yeah, CNBC?
12: Yeah, Mr. Vice President. James Carville famously said that when he dies, he wants to be reincarnated as the bond market because you can intimidate everybody. We've seen higher bond yields throughout the year this year. And I'm wondering if you can tell us how the U.S. government thinks about the bond market right now in terms of its impact on U.S. ability to borrow to finance our massive deficits and also on its impact on your decision-making about the Iran war and also American spending.
2: Well, you know, obviously the president cares a lot about interest rates. And I think one of the main reasons he cares a lot about interest rates is because he wants Americans to be able to afford a home. When interest rates go higher, that means that borrowing costs are higher. And that's particularly true if you have a mortgage. So our view, and this has been a consistent message from the president and the rest of the administration on down, is that we believe that the Fed should be lowering interest rates. We feel quite confident that if you look at the inflation numbers, if you look at the CPI numbers, that it's proper and responsible for the Federal Reserve to lower interest rates. So that is a very important thing. It's something we care a great deal about. I would defer like the deeper questions about the bond markets to Scott Bessent, who probably knows more about the bond markets than anybody that I've ever talked to. But obviously, we care about this issue. We're doing a lot of things to try to keep those interest rates down, but it would be nice to have some help from the Federal Reserve. Okay. All right. Okay. So does Andrew Feinberg have a question of less than 30 seconds? No? Okay. Then we'll go on to roll call. Roll call.
11: Yes, sir. Mr. Vice President, obviously, President Trump has let his frustration show at times recently with Senate Majority Leader John Thune. You worked with John Thune when you were a senator. There will be leadership elections after the midterm elections in the Senate. Today, will you endorse John Thune to be the GOP leader in the new Congress?
2: Man, it's just not my business. It's the business of Republican senators to determine who their next leader will be. I will say about John Thune that we have a very good relationship. He has a very good relationship with the President of the United States. That doesn't mean you don't disagree with people from time to time or have a preference or a priority that's going to be different from the Senate Majority Leader. But it's really not my business weeks, months before a Senate election to talk about who should be the next Republican Majority Leader. I suspect John Thune will run again. I suspect that he'll get the support of a lot of his colleagues, but I would defer to those folks about who their next leader is going to be. The most important thing, and I think John Thune would agree with this, I know the president agrees with this, is we got to keep the Republican Senate majority. Because if we elect Senate Democrats, what are they going to do? We all know what they're going to do. They're going to try to raise your taxes. They're going to try to stop us from preventing money going to fraudsters. They're going to try to investigate and investigate and investigate rather than legislate things that are in the best interest of the American people. So I think Senate Democrats taking over would be a nightmare. I think it'd be bad for the American people. But ultimately, the American people are going to make that judgment. And when they do, then we can have a conversation about who's going to be the next Senate leader. Okay, let's go to Libby Dean.
13: Nine judges here.
2: Libby?
13: I'm sorry.
9: Did you say
2: Libby? Yeah, Libby. Can you guys not hear me? Libby. Okay, Libby, go ahead.
14: Thank you so much. First, a question on Iran, but also I want to ask you about East Palestine. On Iran, how concerned should Americans be about these cyber attacks by Iranian hackers? And then also on East Palestine, you called for an investigation on Friday into that train derailment. I mean, it's been 3 years. News Nation has been talking with some of the people who live in that community,
2: sure,
14: who say their health concerns have been suppressed. Would you consider an emergency declaration to give those people the federal help that they need while that investigation that you called for plays out?
2: Well, in East Palestine, I wouldn't want to commit to something unless I would know that it would do some good. And so having been asked that question, I'll think about it. I've never thought about whether that's necessary to facilitate people getting what they need. But on the broader issue, you know, what we've learned over the last couple of months is something that I suspected but frankly could never prove, which is that the Biden administration radically underestimated the risks to the people of East Palestine, and that their Environmental Protection Agency wasn't being honest with the American people about what the consequences of that train derailment were. So yes, we want that to be investigated. We want the Biden administration officials to be investigated about whether they were, you know, hedging, whether they were lying, whether they were doing something malicious. And that's what motivated the letter that Lee Zeldin and I sent. And then your first question was about, remind me?
14: How concerned should Americans be about these cyber attacks by Iran?
2: I see, yeah. So, you know, look, I'll tell you that we're concerned about everything because that's our job. And I think you always have to, of course, balance when you're an American citizen. You have to balance, obviously, assessing the real risks that are out there, but also going about and living your life, because none of us can be too overwhelmed by risk or by fear. What I would say is that we feel quite confident the homeland is safe. We also feel quite confident that the Iranians are going to try to do a lot of things that they don't have the capability to do, and that your government, the American people should know that your government is obsessively focused on both anticipating any potential cyber threats, but also responding to them appropriately and ensuring they don't happen. So, you know, if you look at the Iranian ability to disrupt the normal lives of Americans, I think it's quite limited. It's not zero, but it's quite limited. I'd be much more worried about cyber attacks from other actors, but again, we're doing everything that we can to stay ahead of this stuff. And I think we're the best government in the world at anticipating and preventing cyber attacks. So what I would say to the American people is, it is a risk that's out there, but I don't think it's wise to worry about these amorphous risks. You elect a government that's going to fight for you, that's going to defend you. And that's what we're doing every single day. Let's go to Christian Daytok.
15: President, you called on Bring Media.
16: John.
2: Christian.
16: John.
2: Come on.
15: Thank you.
16: Sir, thank you. Two questions, one foreign, one domestic. First, since this economic D-Day announcement pertaining to Iran, has President Trump spoken directly to President Xi, asking him to stop Chinese banks from lending financial services to Tehran?
2: So, we've certainly had a number of conversations with the Chinese, and frankly, I think the Chinese have been responsive to some of the requests that we've made. I actually don't know whether the president has spoken directly to Xi, but we will get an answer for you in follow-up.
16: Okay, thank you, sir. And then I know you don't want to talk about your own potential 2028 prospects, but Senator Ted Cruz and your good friend, Secretary Hegseth, apparently have been privately and publicly, in the case of Senator Cruz, positioning for 2028. Could you see yourself supporting either one of them for a presidential campaign?
2: That's an innovative way to ask the question, but I'm still not going to take the bait. Look, first of all, I'd encourage any Republican, if you care about the country, and I think all of us do, you should be focused not on a job a few years from now, you should be focused on the midterms. And that's the approach that I've taken. I think people sometimes don't believe me because they assume you're the vice president. You must think about this all the time. What I'm focused on, man, is trying to get as many Republicans as elected as possible so that we can do as much good as possible for the second 2 years of the Trump administration. That's a long time. There's a lot of opportunity there. And this job is so crazy. Look at this, guys. We're at the White House. That's the front lawn of the White House. We get an opportunity to come to work every day and make 350 million people's lives better. That's what we have to be focused on. And so politically, I'm very much focused on the midterm elections. I mean, Pete is a great guy. And yeah, I could see myself supporting a whole host of people. But most importantly, right now, I've got a lot of people that I'm supporting right now to get elected for the November 2026 elections. And on Ted Cruz, I mean, look, man, he's just clearly Ted is a very authentic and likable guy, and I'm sure he'll do great. Newsweek.
17: Can you tell me, Maria Bartiromo just left Fox News. Is she going to be the next White House press secretary?
2: I don't know, man. No, I don't think so. You know, I just saw the news literally as I walked out before. I love Maria. I think she's an amazing person, amazing talent. I don't get involved in the personal drama of media stations. In fact, I'd like to invite Peter Ducey to come up here and answer a question about what happened to Maria. But I think whatever she does, look, she's going to do great, and I wish her all the best. She's a very, very dear friend. I haven't even talked to her, so I don't know the backstory about why she's decided to leave Fox News. I'm gonna do a couple more. I've got whip. Okay, on the side here. Okay, pink tie.
18: There we go. That's why I wore the pink tie today.
2: That's right.
18: I knew you would see it. Anyway, nine justices. We all know, growing up since grammar school, there are nine justices on the U.S. Supreme Court.
2: Yep.
18: How long does it stay that way, based on what happened yesterday in the House?
2: What do you mean?
18: Well, you know, going forward, how confident are you that we'll remain at nine?
2: Well, look, our commitment in the Trump administration is that we would like to have nine Supreme Court justices. That's the way that it's been for a long time, and we think that's the way that it should stay. We also know that Democrats have explicitly promised that they will pack the United States Supreme Court if they're given additional power. And again, this is why I think that the choice in this election is not between this set of policies that are good and this set of policies that are not so good. The choice in the election really is between crazy people who are trying to rig the game and common sense people who you may have disagreements with from time to time, but at least they're rooted in common sense. The Democrats are saying, they're actively bragging, that they don't like the rules of the game, meaning Americans vote for House members, Americans vote for senators, and then we all try to make the best government and the best rules and the best legislation in the interest of the American people. They're saying that they think that the rules don't allow them to run roughshod over the American Constitution, so they want to change the rules. They want to add additional states so that there can be more Democratic senators. Note that they're not proposing to add territories that are heavily Republican. They just want to add the territories that are heavily Democratic. They also, of course, want to pack the Supreme Court. So how long will it last? I think, frankly, so long as Republicans are in power, we're going to have a Supreme Court that is good and honest and fair to the Constitution. What's up, man? Yeah, you right here.
19: Thank you, Mr. Vice President. You mentioned something very interesting earlier. You said you wanted to, the president was focused on creating a nation of builders. The ISM manufacturing PMI showed that manufacturing activity in the U.S. expanded for 8 consecutive months. When you've hit the trail, particularly in the Rust Belt, have you noticed the trickle-down effect of the tax cuts and the trade policy of the president having a positive effect on U.S. manufacturing? And does that make ideas like the Foundry School, which you were talking about at the Institute of Peace, that much more important?
2: Yeah, so let me just take, I'm going to take a couple more questions here, but I appreciate you asking that. So what I think President Trump will be remembered by, rightfully so, is for a renaissance in American building and American manufacturing. That he is the president who said 40 years of bipartisan policy where we ship American jobs, we ship American industry, we ship American pharmaceuticals, we ship everything overseas and hope that it's all going to work out for the American people. He said, enough. This is a terrible idea, and it happened because we were being taken advantage of, both by corporations that were shipping American industry overseas, but also by other nations that were getting rich by pursuing policies that the United States leadership was too unwise to pursue themselves. So you're right. The manufacturing index is at the highest level that it's been. By the way, after many left-of-center economists and many Democratic politicians predicted that the manufacturing index would fall to historic lows, it is now at historic highs. The tax cuts have been a major part of this, one of the most important data points in the economy. And again, this takes a little bit of time to bear fruit, is that you're seeing businesses buy capital equipment, buying the big machinery, buying the things that allow them to hire people and build more stuff. They're buying that stuff at a record level. And that's because of the working families tax cuts, because we invested in people who are building and making right here in the United States of America. When those pieces of equipment get online, and then you got to hire the workers who actually run those pieces of equipment, what does it mean? It means more products and lower prices for American consumers. It also means good middle-class manufacturing jobs for American workers. But it's not, if I'm being honest, it's not just the carrot, it's also been the stick. I do not think that you could have the beginning of a manufacturing renaissance were it not for President Trump's willingness to penalize corporations and foreign countries that take advantage of the American worker. So it's been both. It's been the tax cuts that induce people to invest in our country, and it's been his willingness, and sometimes him following up with action, to say that if you're gonna shut down an American factory and put an American worker out of a job, then we are gonna charge you a big fat tariff on anything you try to send back into the United States of America. That's done as much as anything to protect American jobs and protect American workers. Go ahead.
20: Thank you very much, Mr. Vice President. I want to ask you about the announcement made by Secretary Bessent back on August the 24th, the economic outcast operation. Since that time, besides the UAE, has any other country joined in isolating Iran in that way? And secondly, how can that operation be successful if you don't have China coming on board and isolating Iran?
2: Well, first of all, you do have, I think, the Chinese, the PRC, being willing to play ball here. And we all know this, and I think it's an open secret for anybody who understands the People's Republic of China. Say what you will about them, and of course we have some policy disagreements. The president has a very good relationship with President Xi, but obviously we have some misalignment of interests, some issues where the president has to pursue our interests at the expense of everybody else. Say what you will about them, they are not the sort of nation that shoots at commercial shipping because they're not getting their way in an international dispute. They are, in that way, I think, willing to be a little bit more responsible. Again, I'm not saying they're doing everything that we've asked them to do, but I think that the PRC has been much more responsible, certainly than the Iranians, and much more responsible than a couple of other nations as well. But it's not just the PRC. If you look at Turkey, if you look at Azerbaijan, if you look at UAE, Saudi Arabia, Qatar, a lot of the Gulf Arab coalition, but if you look all across the world, we're actually seeing a lot of countries, sometimes they're not willing to say so publicly, but privately they're doing a lot of good things to help us ensure that the Iranians pay a penalty for firing commercial shipping. Now, I have to remind you, It's not just that they're paying a penalty when they fire at commercial shipping. It's also denying them the economic resources to rebuild their nuclear program if they tried to do so. Now, so far, we haven't seen them try to do so. But part of what we're doing here is, having destroyed their nuclear enrichment capacity, we're trying to ensure they don't rebuild it, even if they try to do so in the future. And that's why this matters. We're protecting commercial shipping. We're protecting world energy markets. But it's all in the service. All in the service of ensuring that Iran does not become a nuclear weapons power. Let me ask a final question of Mary Margaret Olihan.
0: Thank you, Mr. Vice President. I have two questions for you, if that's okay.
2: Go ahead.
0: On the first one, were you or the president involved in the deportation of Milo Yiannopoulos, and when did you learn about that activity? And then on the second one, could you give us your elevator pitch for why Americans should choose Republicans over Democrats in the midterm elections?
2: Yeah, so on Milo, I won't speak for the president, but I found out, I think like so many others found out, if you can imagine, we are, because the last administration brought in so many illegal aliens, I don't keep track of every single person that DHS deports. So I found out about it publicly. I'm not sure if the president knew about it beforehand, but I'm sure we can follow up with the president and get you an answer to that question. It's interesting. I didn't expect to be asked that. That's one thing I did not talk to him about before I came out here for the briefing. And then, look, my elevator pitch is actually, it's very simple. Do you want to live in a country that has safety and security and prosperity? If the answer is yes, and I think most Americans do, then vote for congressional Republicans over congressional Democrats. On every single issue, the Democrats have taken the side of fraudsters, of criminals, and of far-left interest groups over the side of the American people. Let me choose just a few issues, okay? So on fraud, we are trying to take money out of the hands of fraudsters so that people who rely on Medicaid or people rely on food stamp benefits, they're able to get what they need, because we've ensured that Americans' people's tax dollars actually go where it's supposed to go rather than fraudsters. Democrats have fought for the fraudsters, and Republicans have fought for the people who deserve these benefits and the American taxpayers who are paying those benefits. If you look at oil and gas policy, Democrats for a generation have gone to war against energy. We've tried to make it easier to build additional energy capacity, and we've done that for the past 18 months. If you look at crime, we have had, I think, the most successful anti-crime policy maybe in the history of, I can't think of a single 18-month period where you've seen violent crime drop so significantly thanks to the work of a single administration. And at every step of the way, the Democrats have fought us to open prisons. They fought us to prevent us from putting people, violent criminals, behind bars. They fought us on basic things like funding and supporting law enforcement. They fought us on giving tax breaks to our police officers. So on every issue where we've been successful in promoting law and order, the Democrats have been for the criminals and we've been for the American people. And finally, just one other very, very important issue, and that's building in the United States of America. This guy, Abdul El-Sayed, he says that he stands for working people. Well, if you stand for working people, then why have you supported the same policies that for 40 years shipped the Michigan auto industry to foreign nations? We are the people who have been fighting for the jobs of Michigan auto workers. We've been the people willing to stand up both to the big corporations, but the big foreign competitors, and say, you are not allowed to steal American industry anymore. So on all these issues, Democrats stand for somebody else. The Republicans stand for you. My argument to the American people is not that you're going to agree with us on every issue, but they're a bunch of crazy people. Elect the common sense people to Washington, and we'll keep on doing great work. Thank you all. Good to see everybody.
21: All right, everyone. Let us try to reassemble all of that disassembling there from the Vice President of the United States. Lots of folks here to talk about every aspect of what the Vice President was claiming. I do want to start. I want to start on Iran, because the vice president at one point claimed it was not a war, while also claiming that they've won the war for the first time in 40 years, he says. David Rode, you're with us. Help me understand this administration talking out of both sides of its mouth when it comes to Iran. When do they say it's a war and when do they say it's not a war?
22: They're talking out of both sides of their mouth. This is a war. 50,000 Americans are now at risk there. And I was just trying to keep track of all this, the false claims. The 40-year argument that no one else, no other administration, I guess Ronald Reagan as well, and others haven't won a war, that's just false. People criticized it, but the invasion of Grenada, the invasion of Panama, retaking Kuwait, the Clinton administration had a successful intervention in Bosnia to help end that war. So that's false. When he talked about the amount of oil coming through the Strait of Hormuz now, I mean, it's just the basic premise is the reason the Strait of Hormuz has been closed was because the United States attacked Iran.
21: And then he blamed our leadership. European allies, saying, why are we the only ones responsible for ensuring the flow of oil and energy around the world? Why are we the only ones doing it, as if this was a problem that existed before we went into Iran and bombed and before we prompted them to shut the Strait of Hormuz, which, as you know, and as you've reported, this has always been the outcome. And our intelligence assessments have always been that if we attack Iran, they will move to shut down the Strait.
22: Yes, everyone knew this was coming. They have successfully shut down the Strait. And George H.W. Bush created a coalition of people, got the Europeans on board. You could have had South Korea and Japan to be part of this effort against Iran, but they chose to go it alone. And just the last fact check, 20 million barrels of oil passed through the Strait of Hormuz before this war began. What J.D. Vance said, according to a transcript we had running, was that last night, 15 million got through. Hmm. What experts say is that actually the average is about 8 million is getting through. So it's still far below. It's dropped from 20 million to 8 million. That is not an open Strait of Hormuz. The United States, he mentioned Iran creating a global energy crisis. President Trump created a global energy crisis by attacking Iran.
21: I want to bring in Ed Elson, the co-host of the Prof. G. Markets Business Podcast. How are the markets handling these prevarications on the war from the administration?
1: Well, it's not great. We're seeing that yields are rising on long-term bonds in America, and the reason that they're rising is because this inflation situation is getting out of control. And we've seen that Kevin Warsh has been saying as much. He's been issuing some of his most hawkish statements in a long time. But I think the number of lies that we heard in that briefing was kind of unconscionable. I mean, even when he was asked about what we are seeing in the bond markets right now, the fact that the bond markets are punishing this administration for their incompetence, he then blamed it on the Federal Reserve. He said, we want the Federal Reserve to lower interest rates because inflation is getting under control. No, it isn't. That's exactly why we're seeing what we're seeing. The fact that he said he wouldn't call it a war and then his justification was there's no active shooting. It's like, hold on, I think there is active shooting because it's been reporting on because you've admitted it. And then a few sentences later, he says, if the Iranians keep shooting at us, then this isn't going to end. So he immediately backtracks on what he just said. He said that the Democrats have taken the side of fraudsters. This is a president who is selling access to his tweets for $100,000 a month. This is a guy who's pardoned and protected multiple financial criminals. So I'm just kind of processing everything we heard, but clearly they have taken the position of we're going to lie our way out of this.
21: Yeah, and they're claiming that the Democrats are going to raise taxes. They promised to raise taxes. They're also talking about how oil, yes, it's more expensive, but it's not that much more expensive. And don't worry about it. It's all worth it. It's all worth it. And the American people understand how worth it it is. And oh, by the way, the prices are going to come down soon. It is all over the place. Michael Steele, did any of that help any Republicans campaigning for November?
3: No, it did not. How do you know that's because Republicans have already decided, some at least, that they're not going to go to that very expensive midterm convention, which is highly unnecessary and problematic for candidates, particularly those in very, very competitive districts this year, which most Republican candidates, especially in the House, are. We heard a lot of very, very crazy stuff coming out of the vice president, talking out of every particular part of his anatomy, simply because that's what he was sent out there to do. I thought the answer on 9/11, the 25th anniversary of 9/11, when every other living former president of the United States will be in New York, this president won't be there. Why? Because he knows what that vibe is going to be like, and he doesn't want to share it. He doesn't want to be a part of it. And so there are a lot of things that I think the American people saw here. The war, though, Katie, as you started this conversation, to me, just stuck out as just absolutely problematic. Because when I was listening to J.D. Vance, the only thing I could think about were the 18 service members who are dead because of this man. And when he says, well, I have a problem with the phrase, the end of the war. Oh, really? And then went on to talk about, you know, what does a war mean? You know, when did it stop being a war? You know, Donald Trump referred to it as an excursion. You just referred to it as an operation. So, but you still have 18 dead service members, and you still have a Department of Defense in a disarray. And this December, which no one's talking about, this Defense Department and this president and vice president will now mandate, require that every eligible 18-year-old male, especially because they don't want women in the military, have to register for the draft. So if this isn't a war, then what is that for? I mean, the inconsistency and the incoherency is mind-boggling. And that's what the voters are going to take with them into the polls in November. And that's why you're seeing Republicans backpedal away from events like next week and not really wanting to be out there on the hustings with the president.
21: Ed, we've talked about this before. How is the registering for a potential draft going over?
1: I don't think it's going over well at all, because I think this is a president who said the whole platform was that we wouldn't be getting into these foreign wars, we wouldn't be getting into these foreign interventions, and then suddenly we are. And now, as we're saying, we're trying to downplay it as something else. Oh, it's not a war, it's an intervention, it's an operation. The fact is that this was something that was told to us, told to the American people, would last a few weeks, and we're entering. It's been 6 months now. So this is something that's been going on for months. This is something that is now devolving into something of a forever war. We spent a long time trying to give the president the benefit of the doubt, or at least investors did, the markets did. But we're now seeing that investors are saying, actually, no, we need to call a spade here. We're not figuring this out. We're not getting out of Iran. Inflation still is incredibly elevated. And we still are seeing from this president that he's refusing to take any of these issues seriously. We could also speak about the spiraling debt, the fact that he also promised he would balance the budget. And then he's gone out and he's racking up $2 trillion in annual debt. Deficits. He's exploded the national debt to $40 trillion. I mean, the list goes on. So there's a lot of ammunition for the Democrats going into the midterms right now. It's very rare that your political opponent is as wrong as he is and as shameless as he is. So I think they're in somewhat of an easier position than usual. But, you know, they can often snatch defeat from the jaws of victory. So I'm not gonna get too hopeful right now.
21: Yeah, I mean, I think it's always good to be cautious about these things. I want to ask Jeff about what Caitlin Collins asked the vice president about. This is the Army widow who is struggling to get benefits because the administration has not called this a war. Mm-hmm. Her husband died. The vice president, first off, had to ask Caitlin the name again, number one. And then responded by saying, if you can give me her personal details, I'll make sure somebody gets in touch. Why is the vice president asking a reporter for the personal details of a widow of a dead service member?
4: Indeed. I don't have an answer for that. But along with many of the other things that we've already talked about, it's one of the clips that I can imagine is not going to grow very well or do very well for him politically. And the Democrats have certainly gotten some fodder, as your previous guest said. I think it was interesting to stand back and look at that whole press conference as an audition for the 2028. And we all know from our individual reporting, I'm sure, that it is not going to be a coronation for Vice President Vance. And he's given not only Democrats some fodder, but no doubt some Republicans some fodder as well today. And that goes from this example that you're citing now, which along with some of what he said about the Army, is normally something that would be in a Republican's wheelhouse. It would be something that he would want to talk about and emphasize that the White House is focused on. cares about. Certainly the president has said as a candidate and as president how much he cares about veterans and cares about families. So whether it was a slip up, whether the fact that that name was not on his radar or that case is not on his radar is a tough political moment. I think my question, again, standing back as a political reporter, is what we've seen with President Trump and with Vice President Vance is a lot of these moments don't end up hurting them politically, but the economy stuff, the inflation stuff, the war stuff, that's going to be at voters, in the top of voters' minds when they go to the polls, and he can't talk himself out of that.
21: And this was an airman. His name was Major Alex Klinner. His wife says, not only was my husband killed in a war he never wanted to participate in, but now the benefits we're being left with are being dictated by semantics and public perception. This is Libby Klinner, who wrote it on Instagram. I am surprised by this, David. Should I be surprised?
22: I mean, Americans died. You know, there was a terrible bombing in the 1980s. 200 Marines roughly were killed there. I don't understand. I've never heard of this happening when there's an American who's part of a peacekeeping effort or some sort of mission or a raid to kill an al-Qaeda member dies. You know, they're treated as they get the benefits they should as a casualty of war. So it's, I don't understand the specific case, and I don't understand, you know, his response.
21: It was the refueling mission that the plane that crashed over Afghanistan.

0: how great data centers actually are. What do you say? It was downstream. The backlash was downstream of not having enough power in this country. You've been reporting, talking to folks all over the country in a lot of swing states about how they feel. What are they telling you?
1: Well, this political backlash that he feels, I can tell you this, having gone from state to state to state, talking to people who are facing or already have data centers in their backyards, they are not mouthing the words that they're because of something that a politician said. It's not because of what they heard. It's because of what they feel. It's the moms in Ohio who see a data center that's planned for just hundreds of feet from their kids' elementary school. It's the elderly woman still working but says, you know, that was okay, but now I'm being priced out of my apartment because of all the people who are moving in. It is the business owners in Texas who tell me that they're concerned about the fact that this is a short-term gain, that they have people coming in to build these places, but long-term, it will not help the local people find jobs. And just yesterday, I was in Ohio with Sherrod Brown, who, of course, is running again for the U.S. Senate. I talked to people there. The level of frustration is so high. They feel that there is this disconnect. When they hear from members of the administration like J.D. Vance, they don't get it. And Sherrod Brown and a lot of other folks, I talked to a top politician in Texas today, believe that is what is going to drive what happens in November. Take a listen to a little bit of what Sherrod Brown told me. Even if Democrats do take control of the House and Senate, and that's a very big if, the reality...
2: Not that big an if.
1: No? You're feeling that confident?
2: Oh, yeah. I've talked to people. I go to small towns and I have people unhappy about the data centers and blaming John Husted. I don't go to other states, but I hear the same kind of stories.
1: Is that the difference this time around? Is the political climate that different because of affordability?
2: I think people recognize that prices have gone up, corporations are doing better, CEOs are raking in more profits, yet people are working harder than ever and their lives aren't getting better.
1: Gas prices, food prices, and a real concern. This has surprised me over the last several months. Almost everywhere I go, without asking people specifically about it, they're worried about what the Republicans might do if they lose a lot of these key races.
0: All right, Stu, let's stay on the subject of affordability. The pitch from the vice president there was, one, that Democrats are going to raise taxes, and two, that Democrats are crazy and they want to work, as he says, for fraudsters and criminals over the American public. Polling right now shows, just for the generic ballot, that the American public across the board would prefer a Democrat over a Republican. So clearly that pitch has so far not landed.
3: Yeah, I think we just have to pause for a moment. That the Vice President of the United States said that people should feel better about data centers because they're going to build a nuclear power station next to it. Like, I don't know, man. I'm not really sure that's going to sell very well. You know, the problem is that they don't have any good answers. So he just comes with these large sort of sweeping statements that they're all crazy, they're all communist. You know, my experience in campaigns is that's what you do when you don't have better answers. And it really doesn't work because people aren't saying, look, I'm okay with paying, you know, $90 to fill up my car because I'm stopping communism. It's really sort of silly. And, you know, the test of this is how many people are going to be asking in these tight districts for J.D. Vance or Donald Trump to come in and campaign with them? And that, again, politics is a perfect marketplace. If you think it'll help you, you'll do it. And they're not going to be getting a lot of requests because this is what they're going to say. This is a golden age. You just don't realize it. And it's a huge opportunity for Democrats. It's basically a straight up. If you think things are going the way they should, you should vote for Republicans. If not, give the other guys a chance.
0: And that's not soot. It's gold dust.
3: I hope that the Democrats can just keep it that simple, because that's all it needs to be to win.
0: You know, on the one hand, he didn't call Michael Al-Sayed evil today. He just called him crazy.
4: Yeah, you know, look, it's It's to Stuart's point, when you don't have an argument,

0: let alone a better argument to make. That's what you resort to, the name calling, the flashbacks to a bygone era, you know, calling people communist and raising the Red Scare. Look, Republicans have not had anything to talk about a run on since the 2010 cycle, where we could at least level up in front of the country a question about how do you want to receive your health care? You could argue for or against Obamacare. You could argue for or against, the different types of economic structures that would be required to support the health care system in this country. But we're not having that today. The only thing that they can refer back to, Katie, is the big, beautiful bill, and they don't even talk about that as much, because here's the truth about that. All the ugly crap that was in that bill that they put the hush and the kibosh on happens in January. And so even that's backloaded with stuff that they don't want to have a conversation about. You know, the vice president started this bragging about, oh, Democrats want to take away, you know, when they want to put a tax on your tips, right? Okay. Well, what about the fact that that program, that effort that's in that bill, that big, beautiful bill, that ends next year? So a lot of benefits that they're bragging about right now go away in 2027. So I think there's some real realities here that are going to come home, to Stuart's point, that will make it very hard for candidates like the ones we've seen so far get out there and campaign with the vice president.
1: Just to go back to, he says Dems are taking the side of fraudsters and criminals over the American public. You could argue this administration, the only thing that anybody in this administration cares about, it's an argument, is making Donald Trump feel better about himself, making him feel stronger, making him feel more powerful, making him feel bigger, making him feel like he's not a loser. I mean, you can talk about arguing for tariffs, fighting with the Canadians, fighting with Canada, bombing Iran, talking unceasingly about how 2020 was rigged, and now trying to make sure that the next election is controlled by the federal government, or trying to change the voting rules. Lisa, we've been talking about this. The DOJ is back in court today, trying to argue in favor of the new rule at the USPS to create a database where they can filter voters to figure out who they think should be able to mail in a ballot and who should not.
2: That's correct. And the DOJ this morning, with a fairly skilled attorney there before them, the DOJ lawyer who was in court today is not somebody who knows nothing. He was a deputy associate White House counsel, then went on to be a legislative director in the Senate for 4 years before coming back to the Department of Justice. And I want to underscore that, because the representations that he made to Judge Indira Talwani about what the Department of Justice knows about how USPS is planning to implement this process were just incredible. He essentially couldn't describe to her how the ballot portal that USPS is developing, and apparently, according to a whistleblower, still developing despite a temporary restraining order that should block any further development of that software, couldn't explain how it worked. She was basically analogizing to party invitation websites and saying, is this like Evite or paperless post, where people have to upload all the information of a particular invitee and do it one at a time? Isn't that going to be administratively so burdensome, not only for each state, but for each individual county within these states? How is USPS going to ensure that people are going to be entitled to vote, and that you're not going to have one error that then disqualifies thousands of other people batched with that one particular person, even if that is an error? And they couldn't answer any of her questions. We are now 1 minute past the deadline for the Department of Justice to submit to her supplemental information in the form of a brief to answer those questions and others, Katie.
1: And 1 minute past the open for the next hour of this program. So we are going to have to take a very short break. Do come back. We're going to start this all over with some pretty insane things that the president said last night. Do not go anywhere. Everyone, thank you so much for joining me for that. Sit tight. The moment continues after a quick break.

0: Jr. is the 47th president of the United States. He was speaking to House Republicans at the Rose Garden last night, his new concrete patio of a Rose Garden. The dinner was ostensibly to help pep up vulnerable Republicans, telling them he would personally show up at more than 35 races during the last 30 days before the midterms. You gotta wonder how much pep that inspired, though, because the president isn't exactly the draw that he used to be. All of his poll numbers are underwater. People don't like anything he's doing, especially on the economy. Earlier this week, a new Reuters Ipsos poll showed 71% of Americans disapprove of how he's handling the cost of living. Data that comes to life when you ask people to take the mic.
1: What do you make of these gas prices right now?
2: I think they're ridiculous.
1: If you could talk to the president directly about this war, what would you tell him?
3: I really don't know what I'd say to him, but the prices of the economy and the grocery stores hit hard. People retired anyhow. And I think you should start focusing on that more.
4: I don't like the high gas prices. I don't think they should be this high. And it keeps us from traveling more.
1: Does America feel great again?
4: No. Not even close.
0: Not even close. Those are not Democrats, by the way. They are all three-time Trump voters in Lakeland, Florida, which again makes you wonder if anyone has told the president that maybe it's a better idea for him to stay home. Joining us, founder and CEO of Independent Veterans of America and host of Independent Americans podcast, Paul Rykoff, former Democratic Congressman Mondaire Jones of New York, Punchbowl News co-founder and MS Now political contributor Jake Sherman, and MS Now political analyst and host of the Fast Politics podcast, Molly Jong Fast. Molly, did you know that dumb is spelled with a B?
5: You know, he said that before, that whole dumb riff where he says, did you know dumb is spelled with a B? Yes, we did. Even I knew that, and I'm dyslexic. No, look, the guy is very comfortable speaking, and he likes to riff. The problem is that, and you and I have been, everyone on this panel has been covering him for a decade of our lives. I mean, I was in my 30s. And let me tell you, like, the riff, it just doesn't do what it used to do because he's not delivering the stuff that people want him to deliver. And that's why you're seeing these polls. And you know what's, he's sitting on all this money, this MAGA Inc. money, right? As much as 400 million, maybe more. And these vulnerable Republicans really need this money. And the question is he going to do what it's reported he said he's going to do, which is, in fact, do these advertisements that tie these vulnerable Republicans to him? And if you're polling under 40%, and I'm seeing numbers as low as like 32, 38, somewhere around there, like, does that serve these vulnerable Republicans? It's a real question.
0: Well, does it serve these vulnerable Republicans, Jake?
6: I don't think he's going to show up, excuse me, in any district where he can't have an appreciable positive impact. I mean, he's not going to, I don't think, I mean, I don't know what he's going to do. I don't think it would be wise for him to show up in Mike Lawler's district. I don't think it would be wise for him. He did show up. I know he did. It wouldn't be wise for him to show up in the closing weeks of this campaign in Lawler's district or in Brian Fitzpatrick's district in Pennsylvania, in any district where he's underwater.
0: Yeah, but Lawler's to the Trumpapalooza, so there's a calculation being made there.
6: Well, yeah, Lawler thinks that he is he kind of floats above political wins, and maybe he does, maybe he doesn't, I don't know. But the fact is, the Republicans are torn between two competing realities. The first reality being that they need to turn out their base, and a base, you know, base voters, base Republican voters, base Trump voters in a non-Trump election are depressed, meaning their turnout is depressed. I don't know if they're mentally depressed. And then on the other end of it, you need to get some people who are on the fence who don't like Trump in a district like that. So he might go to districts. He might go to R+5, R+7 districts. But, you know, I don't know that he's going to go to districts where true battleground seats where things are up for grabs. I don't personally see that. Maybe I'm wrong. I'll tell you this, Katie, the biggest impact he could have from a political perspective, leaving aside the policy stuff for a second, is for him to spend down his $400 million super PAC. That's it. I mean, that's all they want from him. They want him to spend that money because it is a lot of money. It is more money than most organizations have. And I assume he will. I assume he won't spend as much as people want, but I assume he will spend some money from that. And on the policy side, I mean, ending the war would be a step in the right direction. Stopping talking about the ballroom and the other projects that he's engaged in would be something that would be positive for Republicans. I don't think he's going to do that either. So I think those are kind of the dynamics.
0: Let me play the Trump PAC ad, new super PAC ad. For the midterms, this is meant to boost, again, vulnerable Republicans. Here it is.
7: He is the toughest, most resilient person that I've ever met, and nothing was going to stop him from fighting so hard for the country he loves.
8: When the world needs courage, vision, and inspiration, it is still turning to America. There is no challenge Americans cannot overcome, no frontier too vast for us to conquer.
9: And our top priority will be to create a nation that is proud, prosperous, and free.
0: Does this revive those Trump voters that Jake was just talking about a moment ago?
10: I don't know how it could. I mean, it's classic self-absorption by this president to be spending the little money that he has decided to spend of the approximately $400 million that he has in his super PAC on his own image, as though he is somehow going to become more popular overnight or even between now and the November election. Look, I think it's going to be hard to outrun the president of the United States if you're a Republican incumbent or challenger in one of these swing districts, regardless of whether the president comes to your district to stump alongside you or not. But it is certainly affirmatively unhelpful to bring him there to remind people that you, if you've been a House Republican, for example, are basically indistinguishable when it comes to your voting record. I mean, I suppose the person who would come closest to sometimes voting against this president's agenda would be a Brian Fitzpatrick in Pennsylvania, certainly not Mike Lawler, who votes 100% of the time with the president of the United States. And so maybe that was his calculation in bringing him to the district a couple months ago. This is my old district for anyone watching who's unfamiliar. And, I think in 2024, when Donald Trump came within a half a point of winning that seat, which would have been a 10-point swing from when Joe Biden won it by 10 points back in 2020, Republicans were feeling bullish. But now we've seen, based on the polling, that the unpopularity, that things have reverted back to being unpopular for this president. Historic lows, in fact.
0: You and I, Paul, talk a lot about the unpopularity of the Democratic Party and how the Democratic brand in a lot of places is so bad that it's better to run independents. Is that still true? Has Donald Trump turned that on its head over the past few months?
11: It is still true. I mean, you saw that in the debate for Senate in Nebraska this week. Pete Ricketts kept calling independent Dan Osborne Democrat Dan because the label is toxic in a place like Nebraska and in a lot of red states. But I think when we talk about Trump on the stump, there's so much wrong with him. But I think there's also another factor here. We're covering it and we're showing it. And the more he gets out in the stump, the more the networks are going to just run with him talking off the cuff. When he doubles down and he focuses and he uses, for example, Dana White, and he projects a better version of himself, what he's getting to is turnout. And the question is, can he turn out his base in Texas and in Michigan? I don't think it's going to work in Maine. I don't think it's going to work in Alaska. But with that much money and a manufactured better version of himself and amplifiers like Dana White, he can turn people out. And that could be the difference in places like Texas and
0: Michigan. One of my theories, Molly, for the 2024 election is that Donald Trump won in part because people forgot how chaotic he was. Because he wasn't on television all the time. We weren't talking about him all the time. There was a discussion about whether we should put him on camera, whether it was worth it. He lies so much. Is it responsible? But what that ended up doing was it took him out of the forefront of people's minds. He wasn't saying wild and crazy things as often as he was. I mean, the end of the first term, it was COVID, yes, but he was saying insane things about COVID, talking about injecting bleach into your veins, how to get sunlight into your body. I mean, it was freaky. It scared people. And I think what's happening right now, as Paul pointed out, people are seeing him again. They're listening to him again. And he doesn't make any sense. And their lives aren't, their lives aren't better. Right. Much in the same way that COVID made everything bad at the end of the last term. Right now, this war in Iran is making prices bad, cost of living bad, inflation bad, all of the things that he had promised he would not do.
5: Well, I think there's two things happening here, right? There's one is that he's, you know, he does say really unhinged things. And sometimes his audience likes it, and sometimes it sounds really nuts, like some of the stuff you played before. But I also think the problem is that the gas is over $4 a gallon. Like, these are just problems that would hurt any president. And, you know, he ran in 2024 on that he was going to make things cheaper and that he was going to end foreign adventuring. And so we have this military that's stretched really thin, that has, you know, we've done foreign adventuring, you know, for what, you know, whatever that means, in like about seven countries. You know, he's just done the absolute opposite of everything he said he would. So for him, even if he were just a normal politician, that's, you know, and he has defied political gravity before. But I think at this moment, the reality of just $4 gas and these people who are still on these, on these warships and not being able to come home, and him, you know, being like the war is over and it's been going for 6 months. Like, I just don't think you can get, you know, I don't think you can defy this gravity.
0: Let me play Donald Trump talking about Ken Paxton.
12: And, you know, we have a guy named Ken Paxton, and some people don't like the way he dresses, or some people don't like the way he interviews or talks. But you know the one thing about him? He was the best attorney general in this country. So Ken Paxton, you might not like the way he dresses. And I say this, it's so insulting to him, but I might as well say it. You might not like the way he looks. You might not love his look. You might not love his television interviews. But he was the best attorney general in the country, perhaps.
0: I think this was brought up yesterday by Mark McKinnon. He was wearing a purple shirt. It was a, like, Ritz-Carlton resort shirt, but it was like the Ritz-Carlton in Florida. And maybe that's what the president is referring to. But I wonder, in talking about the Attorney General Ken Paxton of Texas, who's running for Senate, in that way, does that help Ken Paxton, Jake?
6: No, of course not. It also, listen, Ken Paxton is his own case. And Katie, just to get our luxury hotel brands right, it was the Four Seasons in Orlando. And he was wearing what was reported, I haven't done independent research, a $40,000 Hublot watch. So I'm not sure.
0: Relatable.
6: Yeah, for some. But I don't think that's not a message that resonates with people. I mean, Ken Paxton, there's a reason why Republicans spent tens of millions of dollars against him in the primary, and the Senate leadership wanted nothing to do with him. They called him a crook. They said he had no chance of winning. He puts the Senate seat in danger. And the real challenge in a state like Texas, and Paul said this well, is can you turn out enough voters, Republican voters, you know, in places like, you know, River Oaks in Houston or Preston Hollow in Dallas, but, you know, neighborhoods where they're just traditional Republican voters who might have voted for Trump but are just despise Ken Paxton. Can you turn them? Are they just going to stay home? And that's the real question. And you've seen some crossover to Tallarico. I mean, Texas is still a Republican state. This is the best chance you have to get him. And you know, I don't know that commenting on his, you know, sartorial choices is really dispositive in the election. But there is a lot of unease about Ken Paxton and the money that Republicans are going to have to spend to get a guy who was impeached by his own party, has 15 homes and all this baggage across the finish line in a statewide race.
0: But he's got a Hublot watch. All right, everyone, stick around.
6: Who we're going to keep talking. Katie?
0: who? Glass houses, Jake. Glass houses. Don't go anywhere. We're going to come back. We're going to talk a little bit more about what people are saying they think Donald Trump is focused on, what Donald Trump's voters think Donald Trump is focused on, plus what finally drove a Republican senator to call President Trump to fire Pete Hegseth. We're back in 90 seconds.

0: Okay, so let's go back again to Trump voters, because I think that they're the most elucidating right now. Here is a three-time Trump voter on the White House renovations.
1: I mean, some of those renovations are good to do, but as far as being a top priority, do we really need to focus on a bowling alley and a ballroom as our number one priority right now? It could be a lot lower down in the priority list there. A lot of the things he seems like he's doing, he's focusing on trying to make himself greater instead of the American people greater. He ran on Make America Great Again, but he's trying to make Donald Trump great again, I think. So.
2: Does America feel great again?
1: I don't think so, not right now.
0: I mean, it's like the whole administration right now is working to make Donald Trump feel great. I mean, we did the tariffs, all getting behind tariffs that make no sense, a tariff plan that was rolled out and tanked the stock market for a while. Fighting with Canada. Why is he fighting with Canada? Trump says Canada's our biggest enemy, harder to deal with than Russia or China. Canada's the worst. You have all this election stuff. You have to go through a litmus test to safe to say the 2020 election was rigged. It was stolen from you in order to get anywhere in this administration to get him to endorse you. And then you have to go along with him as he tries to remake voting in this country and restrict it and turn it into a federalized voting program instead of a states' rights thing. Republicans have to say, no, I don't believe in states' rights. I believe in the federal government controlling elections. This whole administration is all about making him feel better.
3: Yes, and I think all of what you said sticks. The question is, can the Democrats land it? And I think that's where they often struggle. If you can say he's getting rich, you're getting screwed. If you can remind them about the Iran war, if you can remind them about gas prices. But who is that messenger?
0: Do the Democrats even need to do it? I mean, just play Donald Trump walking around and giving a tour of the White House.
3: I think they do, because the unfortunate reality is that people don't like Donald Trump and they don't like the Democrats. And especially independents, who only about 9% of them approve of Trump. They're fighting for those voters, especially in districts like his and so many others. Independents are going to determine this election. So they've got to be able to land that message. And it's really hard when he's got the bully pulpit. And they have hundreds of millions of dollars in dark money. And most voters are not watching cable news. They're on sports. They're other places. So it's really going to be about tactical penetration.
0: Yeah.
3: Can they get to those people with those messages and land them?
0: I like tactical penetration. What do you think?
4: Look, so my friend is right that both Donald Trump, Republicans, and Democrats are all unpopular. And
0: God, I can't believe I just said that. I'm sorry. That was so dumb. Sorry. That was just a crazy thing for you to say, and I was pointing it out, and now I feel,
4: I wasn't even thinking about it.
0: Let's try to move on. Let's get it together. We're going to move on.
4: All right. So, all right. The fact is, yes, all three of Donald Trump, the Republicans, and Democrats are unpopular. But the truth is, people know that the president and Republicans are in charge. Democrats need to not screw this up leading into November in order for them to take back the House. And increasingly, it looks like the Senate. And when you look at places like Alaska, Maine, thank God we had that change in Democratic nominee at the last minute. That's, I think, saved that seat.
0: Do you think that seat's going to go I think, to the Democrat?
4: Look, if anyone can win re-election in a tough seat, it's Susan Collins has shown herself
0: yes.
4: to do that.
0: Mm-hmm.
4: But I think that this is going to be the year where people finally wake up and say, actually, she talks a good game.
3: We hear that every year.
4: But that's true.
3: We hear that every year.
4: We hear it every 6 years anyway.
3: Yeah.
4: But I think we've got a good candidate in Maine.
0: Molly, what do you think?
5: I think that, look, Troy Jackson is who Graham Plattner pretended to be, right? He's like fifth generation Maine. He's the real deal. He's not a great, and as a Nepo baby, I love a Nepo baby, but, you know, Graham Plattner was a Nepo baby. So he is real Maine, and he is from the Maine second district, not from Portland. So he is a real Mainer. But again, you know, I always think, like, Susan Collins has managed to sort of Kaiser Soze it, if anyone remembers that movie, and at the last minute. So she may win. But I do think, look, you know, the polling is insane. I mean, the polls we've seen have been wild. So if this is the swing, if this swing bears out and these polls are right, I mean, Democrats could take a lot of seats that would be pretty shocking.
0: All right, but Jake, the redistricting that was done still now puts Republicans in a much better position than they normally would have been. So if you're going to pump the brakes on any of this, how would you do it?
6: It's given them, it's definitely given them an advantage, and there is a non-zero chance that Republicans keep the House. It's, you know, I don't think it's, I think history would tell us it's not likely that Republicans keep the House. It's more than a zero chance that they will. I was looking this morning, I was having a conversation with some of my colleagues. I mean, if you truly believe that any district that is an R plus 10, the average Republican wins by 10 points, if you believe that that is the threshold from there to even that is in play, that Democrats could win, there are 100 seats, Katie, in that realm. Now, we're not looking at a 2010 type wave. I mean, the map is just not that open as it was in 2010. So you can't have a party like, you can't have the Democrats win 60 seats. But can you have them win? Remember, it's a 3-seat margin at this point. Could they net 5 or 7 seats, 10 seats? Sure, like that seems reasonable. And, you know, aside from it, to believe that Republicans are going to keep the House, and again, this is just conventional wisdom, but it's worth repeating. You need to believe that what's going on right now, everything we've talked about, the president, what Congress has done, all of those things outweigh historical trends that the party in power loses seats in the election. You need to believe that right now everything is going so well for Republicans that they are going to keep power. And that's for people to decide. Do you believe that? I think most people, polls would indicate, as terrible as they are, that they don't believe that. And that, you know, the obvious answer is the one in front of us, that Democrats are likely to win the majority. That is the obvious answer. Would I guarantee it? No, but that is the likely answer. And then we shift into next year, where there's going to be unending oversight of President Trump, legislative fights over the debt ceiling, potentially government funding, everything else. It's going to be a messy, messy 2 years.
0: Okay. All right.
4: Yeah, not just the president and his family members, but private organization companies are going to be targets of Democrats with the gavel in January of next year.
0: Which ones?
4: I mean, look, I'm not going to name them on this show, but when you can look at industries, crypto, prediction markets, you can look at the private equity space, and it's going to be the perception of corruption and also cost of living issues. Some of these mergers that have been allowed to go forward, in the form of a departure from historic antitrust regulations. So I think there's going to be a ton happening on the Hill next
3: year. But
4: January.
3: It all also assumes Trump isn't going to attack the elections. And he said he will. That is the X factor, and there's a real failure of imagination around what he can do in the next 60 days to push those odds.
0: We will see. I know there's a lot of folks out there that are trying to imagine it and prepare for it. All right, Jake Sherman, Molly Jong-Fast, thank you. Guys, I appreciate it. You two are sticking around. Coming up next, why a Republican senator says it is time for Defense Secretary Pete Hegseth to go.

0: empower our military talent rather than diminish it. Paul and Mondaire still with us. You know, Tillis had some power and was able to help get Kristi Noem out and Corey Lewandowski. He doesn't have any power any longer. I mean, he's voted for everybody.
1: The attorney general.
0: Attorney general most recently. Mm-hmm. So I kind of find it like, well, on the one hand, yes, okay, I understand why you're saying that, Tom Tillis. On the other hand, what are you doing? You're voting for these people, and then later you're coming back and saying, I can't believe this.
1: Tom Tillis is one of the most tragic figures in American politics, certainly one of the most pathetic people in American politics. This is someone who could try to salvage some of the reputation that he has sullied as being one of the more moderate members historically of the Republican conference over in the Senate. And instead, he has gone out, on his way out, by, you know, pretending to be concerned, a la Susan Collins over in the state of Maine. And then when it comes down to actually doing something beyond, you know, a series of tweets every now and again, voting for people like now the Attorney General of the United States, who has been part of the weaponization of this Justice Department for as long as this president has been serving his second term. So, you know, respectfully, I cannot take seriously anything that he has to say on the subject of the people Donald Trump has elevated to positions of great authority.
0: He's helped put them in those positions.
1: Absolutely.
2: Yeah. I have a different approach. I'll take it, because you have to open that aperture for Republicans. You have to create space for them to pile on to Hegseth. And this is a start. Now you got to focus on someone like Susan Collins, especially who's in a re-election, because Hegseth might be the only thing less popular than Trump and the Iran war and maybe data centers. Hegseth is a disaster. Everybody knows it. And I think the people who are running for re-election are the ones we have to look to pressure. And I think it should be the number one priority for any elected leader, because Hegseth is a culture warrior that's driving us off a cliff and endangering our national security. And the whole world can see it. So if you want to get re-elected, if you want to stand with the majority of people, and especially independents, you got to get Hegseth out. Everything else is secondary. It's good politics and it's good policy.
0: Can I go back to something that happened just a few minutes ago during the J.D. Vance news conference? There was a question about an airman, the widow of an airman who died over Iraq, when the planes were refueling, they crashed, and her husband died. They have three small kids. She now says that she can't get benefits from the military because it's not technically a war. The semantics of it are denying her the benefits that she would otherwise be entitled to. And I'm not sure if you saw this, but J.D. Vance, when asked about it, asked Caitlin Collins, a reporter, if she had the private information of this woman, this military spouse, so that somebody can get into contact with her. How is he asking a reporter for the information of a widow?
2: He shouldn't be. I mean, this is the exposure, right? Like, war exposes the worst of leadership. And they're playing games with calling it a war. J.D. Vance says it's not a war now. And this is the downstream effect, how it impacts military families. And I think this is a really important fault line that the Trump administration has hit. We've seen this with the USS Lincoln. You can't screw with military families. And when you do, there's huge backlash, and they've done that. And it just exposes their lack of transparency, their lack of candor, their lack of integrity. And I want them to ask J.D. Vance questions about war all day long. I want him to have to answer those questions and why he hasn't gone to the Lincoln, why he hasn't called that family member, and why he, of all people, as a Marine Corps veteran, says that Iran's not a war. It's a war to the people who are dying in support of that war.
1: He was delegated the responsibility of negotiating peace, a wind down of this.
2: Yeah. Worst ceasefire ever.
1: Yeah. Look, when I read a poll this morning, it said that of the 20% of Trump voters who regret voting for him, their number one issue is the war in Iran. I thought that was interesting. And I think people are smart enough to connect that not just with our national security and the amount of money that we are spending in these foreign adventures, but also the rise in the cost of living, including most specifically, most directly, the price of gas.
0: I think it also makes Donald Trump just like every other politician to them. He promised he was different. He promised he wasn't beholden to any of these special interests. He said he wasn't going to be dumb like these other guys. And if there was one thing that set him apart, it was the way he was critical toward the Iraq war. People really, they liked that about him. It resonated in a different way. And they believed him when he said that he wasn't going to get involved in foreign wars. They really did think that he was different in that way. To see him bomb Iran and then launch a war in Iran, promise it's going to be 3 weeks. We're on month six. There's no end in sight.
1: And effectively, if we're being honest, lose this war to Iran.
0: But it showed them that he was a politician like everybody else, that he was ultimately going to do what he wanted, what benefited him, and not, or what benefited his allies, his cronies, and not what benefits the American public. It was a real betrayal of trust. Paul Mondaire, gentlemen, thank you.
3: Thank you.
0: This will be a moment that lives in infamy.
1: 4 years of it, actually.
0: All right, coming up next. Gosh, what a whistleblower at ICE says the agency is doing that is putting lives at risk. Don't go anywhere.

0: A new whistleblower complaint reviewed by the New York Times is amplifying worries about the training and tactics of recently hired ICE agents deployed across the country. In it, a 17-year ICE veteran who oversaw the vetting of new recruits accuses the Trump administration of fast-tracking unqualified and improperly vetted candidates, a practice the whistleblower says exposed the agency to grave national security risks. Joining us, former ICE attorney and training instructor Ryan Schwenk. He testified to Congress in February about the new recruit training program. Ryan, it's really good to have you back. A lot of this whistleblower, a lot of the whistleblower complaint lines up with much of what you were testifying about and what you told us here a few weeks ago.
1: Yes, it does. There are serious problems with the way cadets are being trained, and there are serious problems with the way they were being screened before they ever applied to work with the agency. And this whistleblower report really goes to show some of those concerns are even more serious than I originally thought.
0: The New York Times, in response to the whistleblower complaint that says that these trainees are not being properly trained, they are not ready to go to the streets, and they are putting lives in danger. The response from ICE is that the agency diligently applies the proper personnel vetting regulations, including guidelines for national security, and evaluates all available information for every applicant based on these factors. The agency declined specifically to comment about the whistleblower who retired from the agency in July or his specific complaints. Do you trust ICE? Do you trust that they are diligently applying the proper personnel and the vetting, et cetera?
1: Based on my own experience with my own claims, no, I do not believe a word they're saying.
0: Why?
1: Because we can look at what this whistleblower reported. It matches up exactly with what my experience was. I saw cadets who were coming in who were telling me they still didn't know if their background checks were complete. We had concerns when I was there that some of these cadets might have ties to organized crime. We had concerns some of these cadets had backgrounds that were going to reveal their drug usage, criminal histories that just hadn't been flagged yet. And in fact, I remember we had cadets removed from the academy while I was there because things showed up in their background checks. And if what the agency was doing was what it says it's doing, then that could not have happened. Those cadets would never have made it to the academy in the first place.
0: The whistleblower says the agency is choosing to be more convenient rather than thorough. By doing so, there is a potential to put lives at risk and to jeopardize national security. We've seen the lives at risk part of this play out with the killings of multiple people at the hands of ICE and DHS. Why might this whistleblower bring up national security more broadly?
1: Look, border security is fundamentally vital to American security overall. We need to know who crosses the border, and we need to know that the people vetting them are who they say they are. With the way the background checks are being done, we could have infiltration of the agency by foreign agencies, we could have infiltration by organized crime. It opens up a significant problem with trusting the agents themselves. If we don't know their backgrounds, right? We don't know what information is provided to people who turn out to have ties to foreign governments, ties to criminal groups, terrorist groups. That's entirely possible, and it's not necessarily surprising to think that would happen. We were talking about this at the academy when I was there, that, hey, we're at real risk with the way we're vetting people, that we're going to see people come into this academy who have ties to organized crime, who have ties to terrorist groups, and we're not going to know until we've already taught them the techniques and methods used by this agency to secure America's borders, right? So we want to put this in the terminology people like to use when they talk about why immigration is important, immigration control is important, then we're giving away the recipe, the tools that we use to protect our citizens to people who have the greatest incentive to do harm.
0: It's very heavy stuff. Ryan Schwenk, thank you very much, as always, for joining us and for giving us some more of your time today, sir.
1: Thank you.
0: Coming up next, remembering a woman who had the audacity to demand more.

0: And so if we live this revolution every day, as all of us are doing here today, it's just possible that historians will look back at this time and say that for the first time, the human animal stopped dividing itself up according to visible difference, according to race, or according to sex, and started to look for the real and the human potential inside. Right on.
1: That right there, Gloria Steinem, back in 1972, she was talking about women's liberation, a movement she would spend the next half century helping to shape. Steinem didn't just write about changing the world. She spent her life being the change she wanted, forcing her way into rooms where women weren't always welcome, insisting that they belonged, and demanding what she knew women were, equal to men. She did it through activism, yes, but also with journalism, going undercover at the Playboy Club in Manhattan, getting a job as a bunny, and then revealing to the world just how degrading and humiliating the conditions were. Later, she founded Miss Magazine, a counter to the women's glossies of the time, treating women as more than just housewives, showing them as whole people, writing about illegal abortions, domestic violence, harassment, work, sex, power. At a time when those conversations were taboo, Miss Magazine put it on the cover. She passed away last night at 92. That's going to do it for me today. Deadline White House starts after a quick break.

0: the oldest story we cover is about the standards for getting hired in Trump 2.0. What matters now is loyalty to Donald Trump and his agenda. And when that's the case at the very highest levels of government, it permeates to the foot soldiers inside the agencies tasked with carrying out the cruelest part of the Trump administration's policy agenda. And those implications are dangerous. There's brand new reporting in the New York Times that reveals how this hiring practice played out inside U.S. Immigration and Customs Enforcement, where a whistleblower tried to sound the alarm last summer about the dangers of lowering standards during a hiring surge to meet the needs of Donald Trump's mass deportation agenda. That whistleblower, a 17-year ICE veteran, wrote in a memo this, quote, "The Trump administration was cutting corners, violating the law, and fast-tracking unqualified, improperly vetted candidates into ICE's ranks, part of a dangerous move that exposed the agency and its law enforcement operations to grave national security risks." Citing an unprecedented lowering of standards, the career ICE official said that systematic breakdowns had allowed applicants to receive job offers before they had passed basic fingerprint, identity, or credit checks in a preliminary vetting process. In an interview with the New York Times, the whistleblower says this, quote, "We chose as an agency to be more convenient rather than thorough. By doing so, there was a potential to put lives at risk." The agency declined to comment about the whistleblower who retired from the department in July or his complaint and said that the agency diligently applies the proper personnel vetting regulations. Now, though, the result of lowering these standards, as are outlined by the whistleblower, is exactly what the whistleblower warns about. Lives have been put at risk. We have witnessed countless examples of ICE agents using aggressively violent and unnecessary tactics during immigration operations. And sometimes those result in the death of migrants, as well as the killings of Renee Nicole Good and Alex Preddy. And we can't even expect any suitable or proper accountability when these agents, many of whom we now know are intentionally unqualified, act improperly or violate the policies and laws. ProPublica reports today that a federal prosecutor attempted to file civil rights charges against an ICE agent accused of shooting a Venezuelan migrant in Minneapolis. That happened earlier this year and then lying about it afterward. But according to an email they obtained, those plans were quashed by leaders inside Donald Trump's Department of Justice. That agent was charged with lying to investigators today, which carries far less severe of a punishment if he's convicted than the civil rights charges would have. The Trump administration's unprecedented lowering of standards for hiring ICE agents, putting people at risk, according to a whistleblower, is where we start today. Former DHS chief of staff during Donald Trump's first term, Miles Taylor's here. Also joining us, managing editor at The Bulwark, contributor Sam Stein's here. And with me at the table for the hour, senior contributing editor, my colleague Michelle Norris. She covered Operation Metro Surge and the fallout in Minneapolis for us back in January. I start with you. That there are whistleblowers, to me, feels like the other big bombshell in this bombshell account of what's happening inside of ICE. But it does feel like if there's a tree in a forest, the forest is at least as worthy of discussion.
1: Yeah. And I think you're probably going to start to hear from more whistleblowers over time, because there are people inside the agency who've been quietly saying that they've been worried about this for months. And when things happen, like the two killings in Minneapolis, like the shooting you referenced on the north side of the city with the Venezuelan immigrant, there are people who have been with the agency for some time who went through the right way, who were vetted, who were trained. They get pulled up into that. So when they do an investigation, everybody on scene is involved in that investigation. And this is a case where, you know, a few bad apples can ruin the whole bucket. That's sort of what happens. And we've known about this for a while. You remember several months ago, there was a reporter who applied for a position in ICE and was offered a job before her drug test came back, before she'd even had an interview. So we've known about this, but this time the call is coming from inside the house. And that makes a difference. And, you know, hopefully enough people will start to speak up, but it's really hard to unspool this because so many people have been hired without these qualifications. And the thing that we should focus on, you know, I of course am focused on Minneapolis, as I think you are too, but also the national security implications that the whistleblower talked about. You know, Customs and Border Enforcement, they have, you know, our drug policy you know, depends on this. The military relies on them, you know, to do interdiction and, you know, to do, you know, important work along the border and 100 miles on either side of the border. So there's a lot that's at risk. And it's just one example of how loyalty, you know, we hear about DEI hires. This is an administration that has several LBM hires, loyalty before merit. And we see it over and over again.
0: It's such an important point. I mean, Miles, first of all, a healthy organization does not lower its standards for hiring, full stop. They just don't. A healthy, vibrant, magnetic organization doing something that the citizens support doesn't need to lower the standards to practically none to attract people to carry out the mission. And that is what is happening at ICE.
2: They are hiring thugs, Nicole, and it's not by accident. This is by design. I said on your program a number of months ago that Donald Trump railed for years against a supposed deep state that did not exist. And ironically, he is now building his own deep state. Why did they lower the standards to get people into ICE? Because they know that those jobs are civil service jobs that last over the long term, that when Trump is long gone, he'll have MAGA-aligned people ensconced in these agencies carrying out his vision long after his presidency. This is not accidental. You just saw it this week with the FBI saying that they will hire people. This is true. They'll hire people who, or they'll consider hiring people who've hired prostitutes in the past or engaged in acts of bestiality. They've lowered the standards to that because they want to be able to target these people and hire them into the Trump administration and beyond. But I'm glad what you said about what you said to Michelle about these whistleblowers coming forward. Were it not for these whistleblowers, we might not know about some of this misconduct in the administration. And Trump knows it too. That's why they've been cracking down so hard on whistleblowers. When Trump came back into office, 74% of federal employees said they felt comfortable blowing the whistle if they saw illegal activity. That's good, 3 in 4. Guess what it was this year? Less than 25%. We went from 3/4 of federal employees feeling comfortable telling the truth down to less than 1/4 because of the intimidation. So what these people are doing is deeply honorable. And that's why, as you know, we've been out there aggressively at defiance.org supporting those different groups like Whistleblower Aid and others to make sure we get more of these people to come forward.
0: Let me never be an anchor who lets bestiality at the FBI go without a follow-up question. This is a report that came out, I think, earlier in the week. Just talk a little bit more about what it means for law enforcement to now have to, you know, if you were hired before the standards were lower, if you were the best of the best, if you dreamed about this career of protecting your country's national security, of catching the worst of the worst in terms of criminal gangs or drug traffickers. You now are maybe pulling up next to someone who couldn't have been hired under any previous administration, under any previous time, who could have not just hired prostitutes, but engaged in bestiality. Just let that sink in. What does that mean, Miles?
2: Well, it's a twofold strategy, Nicole, because they're trying to bring ideologically motivated people into government, and they've realized they need to lower the standards to bring these thugs into these agencies. And I mean it when I say thugs. Some of these people that they are hiring are very nasty, very unusual people that you don't want in these 1811 positions, these law enforcement positions. But I say it's twofold because the other piece of it, you just hit the nail on the head, Nicole. They want there to be brain drain. See, Donald Trump came in and he purged a lot of people, right? He purged folks in the food safety area because he thought they were the deep state, right? And we've seen an explosion in foodborne illnesses because he cut about 1/4 of the people at the food safety agencies. It's harder to fire these 1811s. It's harder to fire these law enforcement officers and purges. How do you get them to quit and get them to leave? You either reassign them to places they don't want to work, you send the Mike Feinbergs of the world to offices and to shitty jobs that they don't want to work in, or what you do is you fill their ranks with people they would never want to serve next to. You lower those standards and you make the best of the best decide, I'm not going to leave anymore. Because the best of the best are the people who stand up for the rule of law and aren't, as Michelle noted, willing to put the big boss ahead of the law. They want those people gone. And it's working because the more of these folks they bring in, the more of the good guys leave these agencies. That's going to take us a generation to repair, Nicole.
0: What's amazing, Sam Stein, is that the characters change, the individuals change, the dynamics of how we learn about it. In the case of ICE, it's a whistleblower. In the case of what's happening in the military, it's the family members of a soldier who they say tried to take his life. In the case of the Department of Justice, it's people like Brian Driscoll who come out and talk about the loyalty test he was subjected to. But it is the same story. It is sacrificing the good of the country for personal fealty to Donald Trump and using subpar people to do that. And I just want to put some tangible human beings back in the story. This is from the New York Times reporting. ICE skipped basic checks and rushed for recruits, whistleblower says. Quote, the scrutiny of ICE's hiring practices has intensified in recent weeks, spurred in part by the fatal shooting of a Colombian immigrant in Biddeford, Maine on July 13th. The two ex-wives of the ICE agent, one of whom identified him as the person who fired the fatal shots, have accused him in interviews and court records of being abusive. In a filing for a protection order in December 2019, one ex-wife wrote that he had broken her door down, destroyed her belongings, and dumped her clothes over a bridge. Victims of domestic violence do not often go to law enforcement, and even more rarely do they speak out publicly, such as sort of the tragic pattern of abuse. For this ICE agent to have such an abusive past that two ex-domestic partners are speaking out about his penchant for violence is extraordinary.
3: Yeah, and I thank them for doing so. It's tragic that it had to result in a fatal shooting for this to happen. But when you eliminate all the screening processes that would weed out characters like this from getting hired in the first place, it's retroactive that you find out about these biographical details. I'll just add two things here on the front part of, you know, systematically is the administration trying to make it so there are less leaks and less inspector general reports and less whistleblowing? Yes. 100%. We've seen it across the board. They've purged inspector general's offices. Even if you go back to the first administration, Trump, he looked at what happened at the DOJ then and Attorney General Jeff Sessions deciding that he would, you know, recuse himself for special counsel. Trump basically said, I'm not going to have a DOJ that does that anymore. And so he's put allies throughout the DOJ, he's put allies throughout all these agencies. And he's made it really hard for whistleblowers to come forth. And so oftentimes what we're seeing is almost a obviously, the tip of the iceberg, and it takes an act of bravery for people to even come forward to begin with. And on occasion, with Driscoll, for instance, that's a Trump ally who came forward and said, actually, this is too much for me. So I think that's extraordinary. The other thing on the ICE front that I think we haven't touched on, which I think is an important element here about why they are hiring so many shady characters, and this is a congressional problem. Congress gave them an exceptional bucket of funds. I mean, hundreds of billions, I believe, to basically do what they want with. And when you get that type of blank check, more or less, you're going to spend it. You're not going to just sit and be like, you know what, we've staffed up too much and maybe we should slow down. They want to spend it and they have the money to spend. And so this is, to a degree, a manifestation of what a pliant Congress has done. They've told the administration that they're not going to be shackled with funding restraints, and they told the administration they're not going to be shackled with overstrike restraints. And the administration has said, cool, we'll get at it. And this is the result.
0: I mean, Miles, Congress did that at a time when immigration enforcement had a positive approval rating. It's now the second most unpopular thing Donald Trump is doing after destroying the economy, which are his lowest approval ratings. His ratings on immigration are the second highest drop in terms of his numbers. But I want to drill down on something that I think everyone is sort of nibbled around the edge of, and that's this. I remember in the first term making a wall of all of the Trump administration officials who were sounding the alarm and sort of leading with the calls are coming from inside the House. This is who the whistleblower is. Quote, the whistleblower is a longtime Republican who voted for Mr. Trump in 2020 and 2024 and said he grew disillusioned with the agency as it rushed to fulfill the president's immigration enforcement mandate. So the whistleblower voted for Donald Trump in 2020, and then after Donald Trump carried out a coup, voted for him again in 2024. So he was a Trump supporter for whom the lowering of the standards to include people who didn't pass any sort of background check was his line. We're going to, and it shouldn't disqualify anyone from working in ICE because they voted for Donald Trump, but we're going to learn where all these people's lines are. Because for this whistleblower, whose account is invaluable, it is so important to understand what this whistleblower is telling us. His credibility should be through the roof. And the people who are going to ultimately sort of bend the arc of this story are the people coming from inside the MAGA coalition saying the same thing people like you and me have been saying for 10 years.
2: And that they're the civil servants, Nicole, the people with the most to lose, right? I mean, when we finally got the graybeards from the first term to come forward, they didn't have a lot to lose. A lot of these folks were at the end of their career, which is why I was so frustrated. It took so long to get so many of them to come forward. We are talking about folks whose whole careers and lives can be destroyed by doing this. But they are so appalled by what they are seeing that they are coming forward anything. I think that's to be lauded. I mean, look, I would say the headwinds now compared to when I came forward a number of years ago are vastly stronger. It is so much harder to come forward against this administration. And Sam was alluding to it earlier. It's not just the firing of the IGs. They have stripped civil service protections for whistleblowing. You reported on this program. They're attempting to put a $2 million, they're attempting to put a gag order on 2 million federal employees. That's what we're talking about here. We are talking about extraordinary efforts to silence people. And those efforts are having an effect, except against these brave individuals who are still coming forward and refusing to be silenced. That's where we can put a little bit of hope amidst all of this.
0: Miles Teller, it rarely falls to you to offer our hope, but I appreciate it today. Thank you for starting us off.
2: Rarely,
0: yeah, but I like it. I see you. When we come back, 2 months until the midterms, and jittery Republicans know they need Donald Trump's cash, but they don't want it to come with the string attached to Donald Trump, the person. And now the money might not even be an option for them. Brand new reporting on how Trump could very well just keep MAGA's $400 million in his own little piggy bank for himself. Plus, the Trump administration is putting multiple government agencies out to hunt for non-existent, never proven alleged voter fraud. Trump's obsession putting the country once again at risk, ignoring real and serious threats right now. And we'll remember Gloria Steinem this hour, a hero to millions of Americans and millions of women across generations, setting what should be the standard in our country and around the world, equality. She was awarded the Presidential Medal of Freedom. And as we go to break, we'll show you how President Barack Obama honored her, a woman he called a trailblazer and a disruptor.
4: There's a young girl named Gloria Steinem who arrived in New York to make her mark as a journalist. And magazines only wanted to write articles like, how to cook without really cooking for men.

0: Ken Paxton, you might not like the way he dresses. And I say this, it's so insulting to him, but I might as well say it. You might not like the way he looks. You might not love his look. You might not love his television interviews. But he was the best attorney general in the country, perhaps. He was one of the best in the entire country. And that speaks a lot louder than the suit he's wearing that doesn't look so great. Or than anything, frankly.
1: Did Donald Trump not know what Ken Paxton looked like in a suit or otherwise before he endorsed him? So that's it. You just heard it. That's the midterm message from Donald Trump about the Texas Senate race. Trump complaining about the appearance of his handpicked candidate in the race for the U.S. Senate in Texas, a race that is now a toss-up. But now Republicans are livid about the actual costs, the financial costs of holding on to that U.S. Senate seat, which they've held for three decades. And they're worried that Trump will not pick up the bill for the mess that he has created. On that, The Washington Post reports this. Trump's political advisors have been assuring anxious allies that MAGA Inc., the president's super PAC, that had more than $400 million on hand as of July 31st, will come to the rescue during the peak campaign season after Labor Day. But Republicans are increasingly skeptical and suspicious that Trump, who must personally approve the spending, has other ideas. And ads like this probably won't help ease that anxiety. What you're looking at is the ad that Trump's political operation put out, which was meant to help Republicans running this November. We don't see any of them, just him. Sam and Michelle are still here. I don't know, this is like watching the two tarantulas in the bowl and trying to decide which one to root for, you know, whatever. But the idea that Trump is calling Ken Paxton ugly and badly dressed is like if the democracy wasn't teetering, it would be funny.
2: You know, it's hard. It's gallows humor, right?
1: Correct.
2: Now we're watching everything fall apart. He may be building a case, looking at that race also, and thinking if he goes down, you know, I can distance myself. I can give him a little.
1: He was to be like, this Tellerico's pretty good.
2: Yeah, maybe I should distance myself from him a little bit. But the Republicans that are worried about him not picking up the tab, they're worried for good reason.
1: Yeah.
2: You know, he may not come up off that money. And, you know, usually a president can enter a midterms and offer a few things. They can offer money, they can offer votes, they can offer energy, and they can offer strategy because they're in the White House because they won. So you would think that they had strong strategists around them. I don't know that he is willing to offer any of those things or can offer them. I'm not sure he offers votes. He doesn't arrive with coattails. He arrives with sort of a noxious cloud around him. He may not get up off the money. He brings energy around his core base, but I'm looking carefully at independent voters and voters who are Republican in name, but are not necessarily MAGA Republicans. And I don't think he builds any energy there. I think these are people who are looking for competence in government, are looking at things falling apart and are not liking what they see. And he doesn't offer strategy because the strategy is basically what you heard him say about Ken Paxton. He was a good attorney general. He was basically saying he did my business for me.
1: Correct. He filed the lawsuit to overturn the 2020 election. Yeah. I mean, I'm sure Trump can't name anything else he did as attorney
2: general. That's what that was about. He served me well. Mm-hmm. Not necessarily he served the people well.
1: Or the people of Texas.
2: That's what I mean. The people of Texas, right? Wasn't necessarily good for
1: him. I mean, the other thing that a president can offer is a policy agenda that's popular. He killed everything that they wanted him to pass, the housing bill, he hasn't done anything that they could run on.
2: There's no points on the board that he can really point to. He can't point to the economy. He said he was not going to, you know, get involved in any forever wars. Well, look where we're at, you know, and this is the things that people see every day. These are not difficult things for people to understand. People understand that gas prices are high. People understand that groceries are either inexpensive or scary. They might make you sick or kill you. These are things that people understand, and he doesn't give his party something that they can run in. It creates really a big fat pitch over the plate for the Democrats, you know, hopefully that they will be able to come up with a message that is strong enough for that. But it's really hard. I mean, can you name what the Republicans' midterm message is in one sentence? What is it?
1: No, Trump's triple betrayal. Epstein files, the economy, and no forever wars. I don't know, Sam, did I miss something?
3: No, you did not. I guess if I were them, I would probably run on vilifying Democrats. And they're doing that to a degree, right? Socialism, DSA, Mamdani, El Said. But that's what made Trump's ad so funny, to me at least, which is that none of that was there. It was a vanity project ad. And the notion that Trump will spend any meaningful amount of this, you know, hundreds of millions of dollars he's sitting on for other people just elides everything we know about Trump. He looks at that as money that's meant for him. Why would he spend it on anyone else? There's nothing in his history to suggest that he would do some act of political generosity. He's going to hoard it. So Republicans who are waiting for him to come off the ropes and help him out, they're going to be in for rude awakening. I'm not as convinced that he couldn't help him out in theory, because frankly, what they really needed, they need those sort of Trump supporting Republican voters who don't turn out normally unless Trump's on the ballot. They need those people to get out and vote, but he's not doing anything to activate them. And if anything, he's depressing them.
1: I want to show you what Karl Rove said about this race, because Trump does still sort of consume some conservative cable coverage, and Paxton is like, doesn't have any fans or friends. Here's Karl Rove.
4: The week leading up to the 4th of July, he was in Washington the week before the 4th of July on that weekend, no fundraiser that I can find. And then on Tuesday, he was seen leaving for Iceland with his latest girlfriend. And then the two of them spent the 4th of July celebrating in London, England. Now, look, we have London, Texas. It's out in the West Texas, not a big town. But if he wanted to go to London, he should have gone to London, Texas, rather than London, England. And he is notorious for being a bad fundraiser. Time is running out. If the president wants to have Paxton win, he needs to be tossing a lot of money Paxton's way so that ads can be run that depict Tallarico as the far left winger that he is. If not, Pat Tallarico is going to run the message of my opponent is the most corrupt politician in Texas history all the way to the victory line.
1: I mean, that big quibble there is that Ken Paxton is the most corrupt politician right. in the history of the state of Texas. And Tallarico isn't a left winger.
3: Yeah, I mean, all that's true. It's interesting to see Rove sound these alarm bells because he knows Texas. I mean, he worked for Bush. He knows the state. And he's absolutely right in everything he said. Paxton is notoriously lazy. He's notoriously corrupt. He has money, but it's not really his. It's outside money. And I feel like that's underappreciated in a way. I'm sure Senate Republican campaign arms did not anticipate that they were going to have to spend this type of resources, these types of resources in Texas this year. They would much rather spend them in other states. But it's distracting for them, and Paxton's a terrible candidate. Ultimately, would you say, oh, yeah, Tallarico's got this in the bag? No, but the fact of the matter is, the polling in Texas right now for Tallarico is better than anything Beto had when he ran against Ted Cruz. Beto, I don't think, ever led a single poll against Cruz. He got a close, obviously, ended up being a 2-point race. But Tallarico in every single one of these polls is either tied just behind or he's ahead. So they're in a much better position than they were the last cycle when Beto was running against Cruz.
1: All right, no one's going anywhere. There's more in this race. James Tallarico has found a new way to underscore what Karl Rove is pointing out there, Ken Paxton's greatest weaknesses. We'll show it to you.

0: Texas Attorney General Ken Paxton has yet to commit to do any debates with James Tallarico. Not interested in that. Yesterday, Paxton did not respond to a 5 p.m. deadline for debate offered by the network CNN, which Tallarico has already agreed to. Here's how the Tallarico campaign responded to that. Watch.
1: Three TV networks set dates, times, and locations for debates between U.S. Senate candidates James Tallarico and Ken Paxton. James Tallarico agreed immediately. Ken Paxton didn't. His handlers swear he's just ironing out the details. They've been saying he's close to an agreement for weeks. But we know Ken Paxton. He hasn't debated anyone since he was impeached for bribery. He hasn't debated anyone since he was indicted for fraud. He hasn't debated anyone since giving an Epstein-style sweetheart deal to an admitted child predator.
2: This is not going the way it should.
1: In fact, he hasn't debated anyone in over 12 years. We get it. Ken Paxton's billionaire handlers won't let him answer questions in public.
0: Back with Sam and Michelle. Michelle, I was looking for what Trump saw in the suit.
3: Yeah.
0: Where's the bad suit shot?
3: There were a lot of bad shots there. There was not a good shot in there. It was actually pretty
0: so
3: good
0: bad. Really good ad. It's an incredible message. And it cuts to the absolute rancid center of the lie about MAGA men being tough.
3: Yeah. And just where are you at? I'm here. It's kind of like that, Texas, walking tall. Ken Paxton, that phrase, all hat, no cattle, where you talk big, but where are you at? Why can't you sit next to me and actually have a debate? I mean, we were talking about this off air. The interesting thing about Texas also is people may not realize that Texas had a huge population surge in the last decade. Primarily in Austin and Dallas, to some degree in Houston, and some degree in the northern part of the state, closer to the Oklahoma line. And there are a lot of new voters in Texas, and this has been their introduction to Texas politics, right?
0: Amazing.
3: And, when you have this interesting character on one side, and then you have this rogue on the other. And if you have that much stench around you, you either have to run away from it and hope that people don't notice or explain it. And Tallarico is doing a very good job of making sure that people will not ignore the long list of problems that Ken Paxton will have to explain to voters. And Paxton is just choosing not to do it and hoping people look the other way.
0: Yeah, I mean, looking the other way is his best campaign strategy. But if you're paying even a minute amount of information of attention, the information you're getting from Donald Trump is that he's ugly and badly dressed. From Joe Rogan is that, quote, James Tallarico is so great, he should, quote, run for president because, quote, we need someone that's a good person. If you're listening to that looked like Brian Kilmeade's radio show, and Karl Rove is calling Paxton lazy and saying he mixed up basically a trip to London, England with a trip to West Texas, they're calling him ugly, badly dressed, corrupt, and lazy. Who's campaigning for, what is this race about? Just calcified tribalism?
4: I guess. It's very clear that Trump just finds Ken Paxton physically grotesque. I mean, this is not the first time that he's brought it up. He's brought it up a couple times, and Trump is incredibly materialistic. That's why he always talks about people being from central casting. He clearly does not think Ken Paxton is from congressional central casting. But you do want more of an affirmative case for the guy if you're the president, and he's not giving that either, other than just saying generically he was a great state attorney general. What I was struck by the Tallarico ad, and I think this might be distinct almost in the Texas race, when you look at the Democrats running for office around the country, they're doing everything they can to nationalize this. They want this to be about Trump and the Trump economy and what Trump's doing with his vanity projects and the corruption and the Iran war and inflation. That's why they were so happy that the first Trump ad from that pack was about Trump, because they love the conversation being about Trump. With Tallarico, it's a little bit different. He doesn't mind talking about his own opponent, right? He's like, okay, yeah, this guy's corrupt for A, B, C, and D. And oh, by the way, he spent July 4th in England. What are you doing? So Tallarico has a few more arrows that he can shoot here than other candidates running for office who really do just want to nationalize this race and make it a referendum on the president.
0: What do you think? What are you feeling about Texas?
3: I think that Tallarico could potentially do this, but it's going to be independents and whether Republicans who are holding their nose and have disdain for Donald Trump can figure out how to walk across the street and cast a vote for Tallarico.
0: Or stay home.
3: Yeah.
0: It's so interesting. Sam, thank you so much for being part of our coverage today.
4: Of course.
0: After a break, we will remember an icon who created a global movement, Gloria Steinem, how she shaped and changed our world and our country for the better. We'll look at her life when we come back.

0: The country and the world lost a giant today. At the age of 92, feminist icon Gloria Steinem has died, according to a statement released this morning. For more than 60 years in public life, she defined the public dialogue around women's rights and the feminist movement. After launching her career as a journalist with an expose on the conditions at Hugh Hefner's Playboy Mansion, she founded Ms. Magazine, the first national publication created, owned, and run entirely by women. Beyond her writing, she defined herself as a, quote, entrepreneur for social change. And that meant being everywhere and doing everything, it seemed. Deeply charismatic and media savvy, she became the face of fights for women, ranging from abortion rights to protection from domestic violence to electing women to public office and pushing to advance the Equal Rights Amendment. Steinem not only put a spotlight on how women in our country were treated from the Playboy Mansion to the credit union, but she shaped how we see ourselves, how we think of ourselves, who we think we can be, what we think is possible. She's the reason you and I believe what we believe about ourselves and why our daughters continue to fight for themselves as they witness the historic regression in women's freedoms and equality in this country today. Here she is in her own words back in a 2017 interview.
1: People keep asking me, I don't know about you, but who I'm going to give my torch to, right? And I always say to them, I am not giving up my torch, thank you very much. I'm keeping my torch, and I'm using it to light other people's torches, because the whole idea that there's only one torch is the problem.
0: I love that, Rebecca Michelle.
2: Beautiful image. The idea of just passing around, you know, and I have this image of women holding up their like Bic lighters, you know, to honor her. Because many of us sit in seats today because of the fights that she fought.
0: 100%.
2: Yeah. You know, the word icon or giant is thrown around a little bit. In this case, I think it absolutely is apt and warranted. And I think of her as a warrior, you know, an elegant warrior. I think it was important that she did the work until the end. She was still having salons at her house. She was a listener. She actually took criticism, you know, from women who felt like they were not embraced or elevated by the movement. Women who worked in blue collar jobs, women of color who felt like feminism wasn't really about them. She figured out how to listen to them and include them. I was told a story today from a good friend of mine who's a filmmaker, who said that she figured out how to use athletes. Like Billie Jean King called her at one point and said, "Use us." And they didn't know how to use, you know, athletes at that time. And she listened and she figured out how to, you know, include and embrace them in the moment. And so she understood the power of words also. And I think we as journalists can appreciate that she understood that narrative was important. And it was interesting the way they tried to undercut her own. You know, if you read about her this, you know, in her obits today, that men would say she has nice legs, but not that she was a good writer, but that she had nice legs, that she really had to fight for her positions. And she held her ground, and then she understood the importance. That's why she founded Ms. Magazine, because she realized the power of narrative and telling the story, and that women needed to hear stories and see themselves in those stories so they could see themselves as warriors that could make change in the places that they lived.
0: One of the things that's so hard to sort of keep in the spotlight, we've been talking on and off camera today about the volume of destruction Trump is doing, is the suffering of women under the Trump administration. I mean, the Supreme Court overturned Roe, and it's barely a story that gets covered, but women are gravely ill and or dying because of those decisions every day.
2: And it doesn't get the attention that it deserves. That does not get the attention that it deserves. The fact that depending on where you live, having a baby is a very scary thing. It's always scary, right? You're always worried. But right now, will you get adequate health care? Will the doctor be able to serve you well? Or will they be worried about, you know, some sort of federal indictment if they make the wrong move? We don't pay enough attention to the women who've been driven out of the workplace. You know, the 300,000 women that have been driven out of the federal government and places all over. And so it is a reminder when we see someone like this leave us that we need to continue the work by keeping our eye on the ball. That we need to continue the work by making sure that we use our platforms and our narrative muscle to tell these stories.
0: Hillary Clinton and Kamala Harris weighed in. I want to show you what they said about Gloria Steinem on the other side of a break. Don't go anywhere.

she was not on the Supreme Court, but Roe v. Wade was part of her advocacy. She wasn't in Congress, but Title IX, opening up opportunities to girls in sports and academics, was part of her legacy. She wasn't at NASA directing our space program, but Sally Ride finally becoming the first woman astronaut was, you know, part of

0: To know her as a person is to know someone who was kind. She had an incredible sense of humor and wit, and was just very connected with thinking about where we are going, not only where we've been, but where we are going. She was always invested in young women, and her advocacy really was always about fighting for the strength and the intelligence and the dignity of women everywhere. And really an icon in so many ways.
1: We're back with Michelle. It's a similar point that you made, an icon, but so forward thinking and forward looking.
2: And understanding that you have to be a constant gardener. Like you just don't throw seeds in the ground and expect them to grow without watering, without fertilizing, without tending to that garden. And she understood that this was long-term work. Mm. And she seemed to have spent a good deal of time in the last part of her life when she held these salons. And, you know, there were longtime warriors in the movement that would be with her, but she was always saying, where are the young people? Where, you know, she was thinking about whose torch do I light? Mm-hmm. Understanding that work continues.
1: And you see some of that sort of coming up in culture, and hear a lot of it at the grassroots level. How connected do you think people feel to sort of the dream and the hope of a woman president after what happened to Hillary Clinton and Kamala Harris?
2: I think people hold on to it, but they perhaps, because of what happened to Kamala Harris and Hillary Clinton.
1: Right.
2: And let's include Sarah Palin also.
1: Sure.
2: You know, on the other side.
1: And Nikki Haley, who was
2: Nikki
1: the runner-up
2: yes,
1: to Donald Trump.
2: Yes, I think we also understand that hill is still pretty steep in terms mm-hmm. of patriarchy in this country and in terms of misogyny. And there are people who still are very uncomfortable with the idea of a woman sitting at that resolute desk, you know, calling the shots in this country. And we understand that for all the gains that we've made as a country, that is one that still feels like it's in the distance. I'm not saying that it's not possible. Mm-hmm. I think that people understand how steep and craggy the road is to get there in ways that they didn't before.
1: It's funny, though, when you see, like, this next generation, they're not wrapped around the axles of some of the old fights. Like, if you spend time on a college campus, they're so different. The men and the, you know, the boys and the girls, the men and the women. So maybe in our lifetimes, right? But just not
2: I hope for our country.
1: Me
2: I mean,
1: too.
2: Look at the rest of the world has figured this out.
1: Correct.
2: You know, there are women running countries with, you know, very large economies and very large militaries, and they have thrived. And we
1: correct with a more content population in terms of the approval ratings they give their leaders, yeah. A more robust economy, a less corrupt federal government,
2: the realm of the possible,
1: a less unpopular war being waged in their names. Michelle, it's so nice to see you at the table. Thank you so much for being here. Coming up, we'll get the latest attempts to strip Americans of their voting rights. That starts after a quick break. Don't.

0: when they investigated the issue of non-citizen voting, they only found 77, well, somewhere between 77 and 95 actual incidents of non-citizen voting over a 20-year period in the early 2000s. So this is not a real scenario. These efforts are underway to try to legitimize whatever number they throw out in support of an emergency, but it'll be a fraudulent number. We know that. This is not a problem. This is the only way that they can retain power, though, which is to try to prevent what is clearly going to be a blue wave in November.
1: Hi again, everyone. It's now 5 o'clock in New York. You should know that this afternoon there is not zero chance that it's already happened to you. A federal agent armed with your highly personal private data scouring state voter systems as part of an expansive new phishing expedition without any factual predicate designed to uncover widespread voter fraud, which you heard there has happened 77 to 95 times in 20 years. From Ty Cobb, no less, one-time lawyer for Donald Trump. It's a thing that doesn't happen. There is none. Journalists from the New York Times, having reviewed documents and training videos, are reporting today that a, quote, blitz is currently underway and that agents with the Department of Homeland Security are right now scouring the rolls. Quote, in some cases, investigators are effectively posing as individual voters by plugging their names and personal information into public-facing websites run by the top election official in each state. Some of these sites declare they are meant for individual use, potentially raising privacy concerns. The extraordinary operation reveals the extent to which the Trump administration is searching for evidence of fraud ahead of the November elections. The government is privately calling the effort the Unlawful Voter Initiative and is pulling agents from their normal duties, which include investigating such serious crimes as human trafficking and terrorism. As those agents scour state rolls for things that don't exist and any crumb of evidence related to widespread fraud, perhaps illegally, there's reporting of a separate but parallel effort underway elsewhere in the government, in the Trump administration. Because today, new reporting by Wired suggests that ICE is preparing to award a contract worth up to $5 million to a company that will create a massive national database of voters. Now, what could that include? According to agency documents, voting history data related to general, primary, runoff, and special federal elections. Also from Wired, quote, ICE is seeking publicly available information from each state, which each will have their own rules about how it is obtained. This would include voter registration and, in many cases, voting history. Either could potentially include party affiliation, a move that experts believe will violate a right to privacy for U.S. voters. Now, it is worth repeating that Donald Trump's unhealthy anti-democratic obsession with uncovering widespread voter fraud, of which there is absolutely zero evidence, is not a news story. He was on the hunt in the aftermath of his humiliating loss in 2020. The difference now is Trump sits atop a federal government he has wrecked and remade in his image around his delusions. Last time around, there were people around Trump calling bullshit. Bill Barr said that. This time, not so much. It's why government lawyers are in federal court today trying to convince a judge to allow Trump's mail-in voting order to go forward, even as states are starting to send out ballots this week. Journalists there at the courthouse in Boston today report this. The presiding judge said the Postal Service appeared to be carrying out a haphazard experiment with a new rule that could lead to chaos and major disenfranchisement. And so, with his unpopular presidency now in such disrepair, Donald Trump is once again seeking to tip the scales in his favor. It's where we begin the hour. Voting rights attorney and Democracy Docket founder Mark Elias is back with us. Also joining us, New York Times journalist covering elections and voting, Nick Corsonides here. It is his byline on that Times reporting we just read to you. Also joining us, New York NYU law professor and legal analyst Melissa Murray's here. Melissa, I almost made you a New York Times reporter. I want to start with you, Nick. This is your reporting. We covered it. It broke while we were on the air. But I want you to take me through what this operation looks like from beginning to end.
2: So this operation is taking over hundreds of agents within DHS, largely within the fraud department, that are often focused on things, as you mentioned earlier, that we reported, like terrorism or human trafficking. And they've been given this list described as source data of more than 100,000 voters. Now, we don't know the origins or the provenance of this data, what's gone into it. Previous videos that I've obtained said that it might be from public voter files and of the DHS data. We really don't know where it comes from. So they're taking this list that has information of voters from all 50 states. And their first task is to assess whether these people are citizens, whether they're naturally born citizens, recently naturalized citizens, or potentially non-citizens. If they're either of those last two, a recently naturalized citizen or a potential non-citizen, they're then supposed to determine their voting history. And there's a host of databases they're using for that, from law enforcement databases like Accurant and Nexus to DHS databases. But they're also using these state voter lookup tools. Now, this is something you or I could use if we wanted to check our voter history. We'd go in and we'd put in our name, our possibly date of birth or other PII, maybe our driver's license, depending on what the state requires. These agents, though, are posing as the voter. They're putting the voter's name in and their date of birth and other information required to check their voting history as one of the records or one of the databases they're looking at. And so that's something that has been a little bit of a legal gray area, because some states are very explicit that this is intended to be used just by the voter. Virginia, for example, when you put in the voter information, you check a box. It's not even like a disclaimer. It's a box that the person must check that says, I attest that I'm this voter, or I have been expressly authorized by this voter to look up the voter history. So the agents that have this information are not the voter, and as far as we know, haven't been reaching out to voters to get their blessing. So all of that is then creating records that are then being referred to HSI to continue investigations, possibly do door knocks or interviews, and then possibly send that information off to either county election officials or secretaries of state.
1: So, Nick, in response to your story, this is what they said. The Department of Homeland Security, quote, by peddling the lie that voter fraud is elusive, the New York Times is shamelessly excusing fraud in all our elections. We'll stop at nothing to eradicate all fraud in our elections, because even one example of voter fraud threatens the integrity of our election system. So they accuse you of peddling a lie that voter fraud is elusive. But under Kristi Noem's tenure in the second Trump term, didn't the Department of Homeland Security find that there was like a 0.12% incidence of voter fraud?
2: Yeah, last year, my colleague Ali Berzon and I reported that the initial reviews, and this was over 50 million voter logs, found, I think it was 0.02% of even potential cases. So these are not proven cases of non-citizens voting. This was just potential cases that need to be investigated. And when secretaries of state, county election officials look closer, that number dwindled significantly. And we've seen this even more recently. You know, I got some files from the Nevada Secretary of State's office last week from a meeting they had with Department of Homeland Security officials who, you know, when in July said that they had more than 15,000 potential non-citizens on their voter rolls. President Trump said that in a primetime address, and Secretary Mullen said that the next day. The officials said that that was just the ceiling in their meeting with Nevada election officials, and said that there's ones that have high confidence and the number's actually probably much lower. So this follows a pattern that we've seen from different agencies within in the administration, that the initial claim of non-citizens on the voter rolls often ends up much, much smaller. And you made the reference to the Heritage study earlier, or maybe Ty Cobb did. No, it's about 100 cases that the Conservative Heritage Foundation has tracked in the past 20 years. So it would probably be considered elusive if it hasn't occurred in a 0.00002% chance.
1: I mean, Mark Elias, they give away the whole ball game with the lie about the lie, right? Like, the lie about who's lying is the tell. The response is by peddling the lie that voter fraud is elusive, and they accuse the New York Times of that. The lie about voter fraud is the lie. And what's amazing to me is that they have an entire government now, and you've made this point, I think, for the better part of 6 years. This is the governing philosophy. This is the litmus test. This is just fealty to Donald Trump or saying he's better looking and has better suits than Ken Paxton. It's saying that the lie that there was fraud is what this government is organized around.
3: Absolutely. It's the only irreducible minimum to being in good standing with this White House. I mean, think about that for a second. It's not trade policy. It's not the issues involving the Middle East. It's not prices. It's not interest rates. It's not any of that. The only thing that's non-negotiable to be in this administration or to be in the Republican Party today is to lie about elections. Like, that's what you have to do. You have to lie about elections. If you're an election official, you have to lie about elections. If you're a candidate for Congress, you have to lie about elections. If you're in the cabinet in some department that has nothing to do with voting, you have to lie about elections. The lie has become a pillar of the state. That's what Solzhenitsyn said about the Soviet Union when he was released from the gulag. Well, in this administration, the lie has also become the pillar of the state. And this lie is about voting because Donald Trump wants to destroy democracy.
1: I mean, it's why it matters when Kevin Warsh and Jay Clayton can't say who won the 2020 election. They may not have a role in carrying out our elections, but they have a lot of credibility in polite society and around the world. And when Jay Clayton and Kevin Warsh, Melissa, can't say who won the 2020 election, they make it far more likely that something violent and dangerous will erupt as it did in 2020.
4: No, I think that's exactly right, Nicole. I mean, I think what we are seeing now is not only the creation of an entirely different system of conducting elections, one that is frankly completely inconsistent with the federal constitution, but one that seems designed purposefully to cause chaos, to sow doubt among the public, whether it's creating these concerns around voter fraud, which again, as you say, is increasingly elusive, or simply creating new mechanics and apparatuses for ballots to be cast and to be counted. I mean, the chaos seems to be the point because it is through this kind of chaos that they can cultivate this narrative that the election has been stolen from them if, in fact, it doesn't go their way. And indeed, it seems, given the kind of dissatisfaction with this administration, that's a very real possibility.
1: I think it's amazing, just to go back to the Wired headline, Mark Elias, that conservatives who, like, the whole trope about tinfoil hats on the right that sort of animated the negative and derisive stereotype about conspiracy-minded conservatives was about this, scooping up personal data. And now this is Trump's policy.
3: Yeah, I want everyone to remember, you know, people are familiar with real IDs today. The Real ID program was actually launched by George Bush after 9/11. And the reason why it didn't get implemented quicker is because it was conservative Republicans who said, we don't believe the federal government should have the right to, you know, put together no-fly lists. We don't think that they should have a right to dictate to us what our driver's licenses look like. I mean, this was George Bush in 2001 trying to, you know, react to the attacks on 9/11. And it was the conservative movement that, you know, here we are 25 years later, and it finally is getting implemented. But yet, here is Donald Trump saying we need to create national databases on individuals that include not just their name and address and social security number, not just whether they've moved, not even just whether they've registered to vote, but whether they are Democrats or Republicans, whether they have voted in particular primaries, right? I mean, if you're watching this and you're thinking Donald Trump wants to know whether I'm a Democrat or Republican, but I don't care because I'm a proud Democrat. Well, if you're a Republican listening to this, he wants to know, did you vote in the primary or did you sit that one out? Because the people who sat that out maybe don't stand in as good stead as the people who voted for him in the primary. Now, I mean, that may sound fanciful to you, but I ask you, why did the Department of Justice send letters to 50 states to try to get access to this information? When they failed, they sued. When they sued and lost 23 cases in a row, and my law firm was involved in handing those defeats to them, they then went to the U.S. Postal Service. Now that the Postal Service looks like it's at least tied up in court for now, they are, what, accessing the Virginia portal and checking a box, according to Nick's reporting, that makes them a liar?
1: I mean, Nick, what does this mean in practicality? Like, what is this? What are they going to do with this information?
2: Well, I think that's still something that we're waiting to fully see. But we know that some of the records that they've been able to investigate and some of the voters that they've looked up even if it hasn't necessarily been confirmed they're a non-citizen, perhaps it requires more investigation, those referrals are going to Homeland Security. And our reporting found earlier this week that they've already made about 1,000 referrals to Homeland Security investigation. Those are agents out in the field. So they're conducting interviews, they're knocking on doors. And, you know, there's a concern that we've heard from Democrats and voting rights groups, as well as some former DHS agents, that this could very well also inadvertently tie in United States citizens, just because of how many different databases are, what the possibilities of there being errors are. And so it means in the short term that this investigation is accelerating. It's taking on more and more parts of the Department of Homeland Security. And how much further it goes, I think, is an open question and certainly a reporting target.
1: I mean, this is where sort of common sense has to go to die, Melissa. So the Heritage Foundation, super, super right-wing Heritage Foundation, found 75 to 95 instances in 20 years. But the Trump administration, which doesn't know where the countries are in the continent of Africa, found 1,000 in 3 weeks.
4: I mean, there you have it, Nicole. I mean, the point isn't to actually verify any of this information. The point is to continue fueling and stoking a narrative, however untrue it might be, in order to continue to sow chaos and to provide a permission structure to effectively take an election. I mean, you know, we have right now states going to federal court to challenge this, and red states coming back saying, we need the U.S. Postal Service to be involved in election administration. We need this kind of assistance from the federal government in order to secure our elections. These states have the authority through the Constitution to do that independently. They don't require the federal government. I'm old enough to remember when true conservatives would have been wary of this kind of big government oversight from the federal government. It's Ronald Reagan who said, you know, the words that you must be most scared of is, I'm the federal government and I'm here to help. Well, here's the federal government, and apparently they want to help us with our elections.
1: Nick, quickly, have you talked to anyone whose door they've knocked on?
2: No, I haven't heard from a voter in particular who's been contacted by HSI or any other arm of the DHS yet.
1: It'd be interesting, though, to know what that interaction is like. All right, no one's going anywhere. We have much more in the story, including some breaking news on the Trump administration going back to the Supreme Court on its executive order restricting mail-in voting, which Mark just talked about. Also ahead for us, an overstretched U.S. military set to be stretched even thinner. Brand new reporting reveals that Defense Secretary Pete Hegseth is extending troop deployments into 2027. As the operation that Donald Trump promised would be over in weeks continues with no end in sight, Deadline White House continues after a quick break. Don't go anywhere.

0: Rebecca, Mark, Nick, and Melissa. Mark, let me deal with this breaking news with you, and I'll just start by reading it. The Trump administration on Thursday asked the Supreme Court for permission to resume its efforts to restrict mail voting in the lead up to the midterms. Trump administration lawyers asked the Supreme Court justices to clear the way for a new rule that prohibits the U.S. Postal Service from delivering ballots to states that do not share voter data with the federal agency. The rule would also require the agency to review ballot envelopes for compliance with the new standards before accepting it. I'll stop right there. This is after losing 0-23 in court. They're now asking the Supreme Court to overturn what is clearly unconstitutional, right, to give the federal government control over elections.
1: All right, so there's a lot going on here. So let me break this down. The Trump administration has, for the better part of a year, been trying to get its hands on sensitive voter information. That's what I referenced in the first segment. And the reason why they want this is not because they think there's non-citizen voting, because, of course, it's vanishingly rare. They want this because they are going to try to remove from the rolls or make it impossible to people to vote by mail Democrats. Okay, like, let's just call it what it is. They want to target populations that are Democrats. But in order to do that, they need the voter files. So first, they went to the states and asked for them and were mostly told to go pound sand. Then they sued those states. And my law firm and I, we intervened and defended voters from having their information turned over. So far, the Department of Justice is 0-23 in those cases. Zero. Z-E-R-O. Including losing 8 cases before Trump appointees. So then Donald Trump issued an executive order, said, all right, I'm going to condition the ability of states to send out mail-in ballots to voters on the states doing a couple of things. Number one, they need to put a ballot, they need to design an outer envelope with barcodes and stuff so that we can track these ballots. But second, the states then have to give us their voter files for the names of people eligible to get the mail-in ballots. Why on earth that would be true? No idea, other than they want this data. And if the state seeks to send out a ballot to someone who's not on that list, not only does that ballot not go out, but none of the other ballots that were in that same batch will go out, which means if one woman changed her name from a maiden name to a married name in a batch of 10,000, not only doesn't she get a ballot, 10,000 people don't get a ballot. So that litigation has been now going on in federal courts in Washington, D.C., where I've sued on behalf of the Democratic Party, in Massachusetts, where the states have sued, and there are nonprofits involved in both cases. And that case went to the Supreme Court, and the Supreme Court said, okay, everybody, you sued too soon. So now we all resued, and there's no question that it's not too soon anymore. And they have been losing in the Massachusetts court, which has moved fastest, and they lost a temporary restraining order. Today, as you pointed out earlier, there was a hearing, and they are about to lose a more permanent thing called a preliminary injunction. In the meantime, they've gone back to the Supreme Court on the loss on the temporary restraining order, which is a bit of a stunt because the federal district court is about to replace that order with a new order. But if I could explain why this Department of Justice does what it does, in furtherance of Donald Trump's effort to make it harder for you to vote and easier for him to cheat, I would. But honestly,
0: none of us would be here. Yeah. I mean, look, I want to understand how you personally feel about what the Supreme Court would do. What are you worried about?
1: I'm worried that the Supreme Court is about to enter Pottery Barn. And if they break it, we will own it. Like, here's the thing. If Donald Trump is able to pull this off, if the Postal Service gets away with this, if the Supreme Court on the shadow docket, while they're all giving speeches, Lord knows where, maybe Melissa's got a tracker on them of like which junkets they're all on. But if they all on their shadow docket give Donald Trump's Department of Justice what they want, they will have broken mail-in voting for the 2026 election. And that is no small thing. That will not like impact a few 10 voters here, or a few hundred voters there. That will shut down voting in entire states that only vote by mail. That will impact lots of voters, like, 20%, 30%, 40% of the electorate in a lot of other states. And that's what Donald Trump is trying to do. So Melissa is hopefully going to tell me I am overworrying this, and that while they are sipping, you know, Chardonnay on the rooftops of foreign capitals, you know, to rapt audiences, they are not going to go along with this insanity.
0: Melissa.
2: So, Mark, it's going to be you and me on the rooftop with some Chardonnay, because, you know, I agree with almost everything that you said. Again, I want to go back to the Supreme Court's order just a few days ago in this case, when they said that this litigation was filed too early and therefore there was no jurisdiction to hear it. They didn't even reach the merits of this question, whether the president, through an executive order, can federalize elections and marshal the U.S. Postal Service in that project. That is patently unconstitutional. They would have lost. It would have violated not just the Constitution, but also this court's made up doctrines, like the major question doctrine, which usually says that if you're a Democratic president like Joe Biden, you can't make a major change like student loan reform without first getting explicit authorization from Congress. This is the same kind of thing, a program of major salience that requires a major economic investment. It should have gone through Congress if there was any kind of indication that it could even be permissible. This court doesn't even get to those substantive questions because it decides it doesn't have the power to hear these cases in the first instance. It's too early. It's the wrong plaintiffs. They keep doing this over and over again. And it basically prevents them from actually deciding this and settling this question once and for all. And it lets this president trumpet that he has won in the United States Supreme Court. It's the same thing they did with birthright citizenship when they had an opportunity even before last term, but in the summer of 2025, when they had an opportunity to say that the 14th Amendment said what it said, and all they did was decide that nationwide injunction issue, and they let that question about the permissibility of birthright citizenship fester for an entire year, cultivating this idea that somehow there are questions about it. It's the same thing they're doing right now. They could put the kibosh on this cockamamie scheme right now. Instead, they are allowing this administration to be stunt queens.
0: Look, Nick, the chaos and the confusion that my highly informed audience, if they're feeling like I'm feeling right now, like we're watching a ping pong match, I mean, is the point. Like, if you're confused, that's what they want. And I wonder, as someone who's covered all of the fallout from the permeation of the big lie, the voter suppression law in Georgia that was so offensive that Major League Baseball moved the All-Star game to Colorado that year, January 6th happens, right? Police officers tased, police officers lose their lives, that the lie that the in response to your story that the New York Times calls voter fraud elusive when Bill Barr called it bullshit. I mean, I wonder where you put this Supreme Court gambit in the broader picture of the broader goal of just sowing chaos.
3: Well, whether it's the goal or not, it's the effect. And you just look at my inbox right now from our stories for the past week. I have a lot of readers emailing me, not about the, you know, different intricacies of my reporting or having opinions on it. They're like, how do I vote? What should I do? Is my mail ballot going to count? I live in state X, the ballots haven't gone out yet. What do I know? So whether it's the goal or not, I think, you know, we can tell for sure that the effect is there. And that's been kind of core to a lot of these voting changes that, you know, we've seen, especially ones that really don't impact the current election. We could go back to January or December, I forget exactly what month, when the FBI raided an election warehouse in Fulton County in Georgia, and they took ballots from the 2020 election. Now, all that could really do is attempt to prove claims about the 2020 election. It couldn't really impact the upcoming election, but it still concerned a lot of voters. I was getting questions about what does the upcoming election. So that doubt, that uncertainty is where a lot of political effort goes into to try and destabilize or create more chaos around the upcoming midterms, especially if the polls show that they're not necessarily looking very rosy, you know, for the president and his allies.
0: Mark Elias, Nick Corsonetti, and Melissa Murray, thank you so much for joining us today. To be continued. Coming up for us, Donald Trump wants to say that the war with Iran is over. No one thinks that's true. And if it were the case, why is the Pentagon preparing to keep troops in the Middle East until the year 2027? We'll bring you that reporting next. Don't go anywhere.

0: You can say 4 weeks, but it could be six, it could be eight, it could be three. Ultimately, we set the pace and the tempo. A
1: couple of weeks and won't be much longer. It's moving along fast.
0: This operation is a clear, devastating, decisive mission.
1: The war's going to be over in 3 days, my prediction. Very shortly, we're going to hit them extremely hard over the next 2 to 3 weeks.
2: No,
1: we have a good chance of doing it. We should be able to do it in 1 hour, if you want to know the truth.
3: So somewhere along the way, somewhere between 4, 6, 8, 4, 3 weeks, 3 days, 2 to 3 weeks, it became clear that no one has any idea what's going to happen when it comes to the war with Iran tomorrow or next month or next week or apparently in the next year. In this war that they chose to enter the country into in Iran. On that, the Wall Street Journal today reports this, quote, when the U.S. launched its campaign against Iran 6 months ago, Defense Secretary Pete Hegseth promised a quick, decisive blow that would avoid a long entanglement. Now, he's quietly extending troop deployments in a sign that the conflict could drag well into next year. According to people familiar with the matter, it is now, quote, part of an open-ended military strategy designed to give Trump options in the war, the people said, end quote. An open-ended choice for Trump, who has allowed this deeply unpopular war to go on for 6 months, with seemingly no limits on extending our already strained service members and U.S. military resources. 18 U.S. service members have died. And just this week, we watched the USS Abraham Lincoln finally dock in Thailand, covered in rust. 5,000 sailors and Marines forced to live on board for 9 months at sea, many of them lacking basic necessities. A Pentagon official declined to comment to the Wall Street Journal on troop deployments, but said the department provides various options for the commander-in-chief. Meanwhile, the Wall Street Journal adds this reporting, quote, privately, Trump is having discussions with senior aides about whether to declare the Iran war over, U.S. officials said, noting Trump has said he favors the idea. Trump also tells aides that he believes sticking with economic pressure will eventually force the regime either to dismantle its nuclear program or collapse, they said. Quote, as Trump waits to see if his strategy will work, the U.S. military is maintaining a presence of 50,000 troops in the region, in part to give the president flexibility on next steps. I want to bring in the journalist byline on that reporting, Wall Street Journal national security reporter Alex Ward. Also joining us, military analyst, retired Lieutenant General Mark Hertling is back. He served as the commanding general of the U.S. Army in Europe. Alex, take us through what you're reporting.
4: Yeah, so right now you have Defense Secretary Pete Hegseth preparing options for President Trump that would allow roughly 50,000 troops to stay in the Middle East should the war continue, should President Trump want to change course from his current economic strangulation play. In the meantime, he's talking to U.S. officials and senior officials in the Oval Office Situation Room about whether the U.S. should just declare war and basically, you know, call it all over and move on. And perhaps it's a political play, perhaps not. And if your listeners are hearing this and going, so there's going to be 50,000 troops, but he might declare the war over, and they're confused. Yeah, we were too as we were reporting this, because that's where we were hearing different messages. In effect, the president does not want the albatross of this war to continue for him. It's not popular at home. It's causing a lot of issues. It's not particularly successful outside of the military front necessarily. And on top of that, he still wants to maintain the ability to do what he wants should things go south. So kind of an all and everything buffet for him, despite looking for a way out.
3: Is he being presented these options as though he has leverage? I mean, we are in a worse position than we were before he started the war. The things that would be negotiated in any deal are things we already had before he started the war, based on your reporting and everyone else's. What framing are these options being presented to him?
4: Well, I think if you look at just the strict military aspect, the U.S. has been successful. It has decimated Iran quite intensely. It is a weaker force. It has less ability to fund proxies and all of that. There is no question that Iran is weaker now in terms of just pure hard logistics, hardware, and capabilities than it was before the war. That said, there's a strategic position. right? And that leads to Iran having greater knowledge of how to deal with the Strait of Hormuz, in not having surrendered, in the opposition being silenced after the protests from earlier in the year, and we could go on. So there are differences in the way the president is seeing this. The way Trump talks about it is in the purely military sense, right? He says the Navy sunk, the Air Force can't fly, et cetera. And in his mind, and as it's being presented to him, the U.S. has complete control over the skies and effective control over the strait. So in his mind, he's won, and there's only a matter of time before Iran realizes that as well.
3: But you just described it as a, quote, political albatross. And obviously, Donald Trump trying to remove a political albatross around his neck doesn't line up with a victory. What is your understanding of how forthright his advisors have been with him about how much leverage we have lost in terms of the, quote, political albatross, just to use your words again, in terms of Iran now controlling the Strait of Hormuz?
4: My understanding is that the president is told the U.S. can still get oil through the strait, maybe not at pre-war levels, but, you know, is doing that fairly successfully these days. Of course, we should know that that will come at incredible cost to troops and just also in money, and who knows how long that can be sustained. And he's also been told that, yeah, Iran hasn't surrendered, but they might eventually. And either way, the U.S. military has effective control over this entire situation. But there's no question that the president is aware this war is unpopular, that the Iranians so far have not shown any real signs of dismantling the nuclear program in the way he wants and giving up everything he wants. And so now he's doing this economic outcast plan. And that plan is meant to is a bet that the Iranians will break before the U.S. does. But the Iranians are well aware that the midterms are coming in November. Now, the question everyone is asking from Tehran to other capitals is, if the midterms go as expected, where the Democrats were to take control of at least one chamber, if not both, then does that either make President Trump think, ooh, I've got to find a way out of this even faster? Or does he go, hey, I've got nothing to lose. In a way, I'm a lame duck, so I might as well, you know, let more missiles fly. So he's somewhat poised to do either.
3: No one's going anywhere. I'll bring General Hertling into the conversation on the other side of a short break. Stay with us.

0: We're back with Alex and General Hertling. General Hertling, I'm dying to hear your thoughts about both what the administration is saying. And let me show you what Howard Lutnick is saying about how he sees Donald Trump playing the issue with Iran.
1: The way the president is playing Iran, right? There haven't been American deaths. It's really just an economic choke out, which the administration is now executing more broadly, and I think it'll be very effective.
0: 18 service members have died. We've read all their names and put up all their pictures on this network and shared a lot of the public memorials from their family members. Lutnick corrected himself after that was noted, saying he misspoke. But the language around it is so casual. They're playing it, focusing on the military accomplishments, which not a single human being has denied the military's brilliance. But the military's brilliance is not a strategy in and of itself. And nobody thinks that an air campaign has done anything to eliminate Iran's nuclear program, not even Donald Trump, who, whenever it strikes surge up again, says, well, we can't let them have a nuke.
2: Yeah, let me try and mirror my best Mark Elias and try and describe what's going on right now. The military accomplishes military objectives based on the political end state, what you're trying to do. When you don't have a firm political end state, and we haven't from the very beginning, the military tries to plan all different sorts of things. They have a wide spectrum. Whenever you start planning on a wider spectrum, you need more troops. You have troop to task requirements. So, you know, I can understand if they want to keep the strait open, they need destroyers and cruisers and the support ships, which they have there. They're going to need aircraft. And this is all, by the way, in the Wall Street Journal article. I was just looking at the troops they're talking about. They're going to need aircraft in case anything happens where Iran starts launching missiles at merchant ships again, for aircraft to come in and target those missile launchers and destroy them. They're going to need satellite imagery. They're going to need all sorts of stuff. This is the sad part of it. When you take a look at multiple missions that you have to accomplish, you need more stuff to potentially go whichever way the president tells you to go. That's what the military is asked to do. The one that I'm concerned about the most is not the air defense from the Army units, because they're needed there based on protecting and defending not only our troops, but also our partner nations. But the one that concerns me a little bit is the Ready Brigade out of the 82nd Airborne Division. Those are a bunch of paratroopers that went in early, and usually the paratroopers' missions is prepare airfields our port facilities for follow-on forces. So that's another unit that's there that's looking for different courses of actions to execute. But these guys in that airborne division are on the ground. They're a bunch of infantry soldiers with not a whole lot of equipment. We saw this in Desert Storm 35 years ago, when the 82nd Airborne and the 101st were sitting around on the deserts of Kuwait and Saudi Arabia waiting for the next move for over 6 months. Those guys are going to be in the middle of the desert, just waiting to see what happens next. When you don't have a civilian leader making key decisions, the military is forced to expand their options, and this is what you get. As far as Secretary Lutnick goes, you know, he apologized, the president apologized for his remarks, but when you're talking about things like playing around, or the president is playing with them, and you can't understand the difference between Venezuela and Iran, and you talk about no soldiers being killed, I'm sure that didn't sit well around a lot of kitchen tables that are mourning those soldiers, those 18 soldiers and the over 700 by last count that were wounded in action in this campaign.
0: General, let me read to you some reporting in the Washington Post about another dynamic that military families and members of the military are certainly aware of, because it's been all over the news. Post reports Trump encouraged Army Secretary to stay in job. Quote, when Army Secretary Dan Driscoll told President Donald Trump last week that he was resigning, Trump suggested he could stay at least through the midterm elections, people familiar with the meeting told the Washington Post, a show of support for a top Pentagon leader who's clashed with Defense Secretary Pete Hegseth. At the White House meeting last week, where Driscoll told Trump of his planned departure, he also voiced concerns to the president about the damage he says Hegseth was doing to the Army, people familiar with the conversation told the Post. Now, it's it's intriguing and it's important in its own right. But again, as with Alex's reporting about the political albatross that the war represents to Donald Trump, this is Donald Trump asking the Secretary of the Army to stay, quote, through the midterms. Do you see any evidence that there's anything other than political concerns in the decision making from Donald Trump?
2: None whatsoever, Nicole, and that's what frightens me a lot. You're seeing a lot of people in uniform reporting on their status, not only the non-concurs in the secretary briefing book, but also just the concerns that we have about maintenance, personnel, and cost. And they're giving this information to their civilian leaders, and I would suggest the civilian leaders aren't paying attention to it. This is what the real message behind Secretary Driscoll's comments, that he was trying to tell and support his chief of staff of the Army and other general officers that were asked to retire, and it didn't happen. Again, people aren't listening to the experts in the field, and that's what's concerning about all this.
0: Lieutenant General Mark Hertling, Alex Ward, thank you both so much for joining us today. After the break, a major legal battle is brewing in American higher education. We'll take

The Trump administration is intensifying its campaign against America's higher education systems today. He's proposing stripping private schools of their tax-exempt status if they consider race. It's not the first time the Trump administration has tried to leverage the IRS to carry out its political agenda. Last year, Trump called for them to strip Harvard of its tax-exempt status amid his ongoing feud with that university. The regulations would go into effect in May, but a number of education groups have indicated they intend to challenge the rule, with Ted Mitchell, the president of the American Council on Education, telling the Washington Post this, quote, "It's not going to come to pass." He said it has become a familiar script from the Trump administration. Discover cudgel, waive cudgel, find violations of laws that don't exist, threaten retribution, go to court. We've seen this over and over and over again. We'll keep an eye on that story. Another break for us. We'll-

0: Thank you so much for letting us into your homes tonight. We are grateful. The Beat with Ari Melber starts right now. Hi, Ari.
1: Hey, Nicole. Thanks so much. Welcome to The Beat. The nation today is mourning feminist icon Gloria Steinem. The woman's rights leader has died at the age of 92. We will be remembering her in depth later on in tonight's show. I wanted to tell you that up top. We begin with the pivotal court hearing today challenging Trump's plot to corrupt midterm ballots. This is a story that's staying in the news because Trump apparently fears losing and wants to cheat. A federal judge sounding skeptical of the Trump administration's unprecedented effort to basically try to seize ballot review powers through the Postal Service. I don't even have a declaration from the Postal Service, the judge said, such as this is how it'll work. Continuing, I don't have it. I have nothing. And in this hearing, it was casting the Trump administration's pitch as absurd, saying, so we're going to do a test run on this election. We're not playing an intellectual puzzle game, the judge continued. We're talking about people's right to vote. Late this afternoon, the administration is now going back to the Supreme Court, basically trying to lure them into this rush sort of shadow docket process. Trump also, meanwhile, pushing for this Trumpy midterm convention, and that effort is collapsing in real time. Candidates skipping it, trying to keep their distance from the unpopular incumbent. Republican Karl Rove warning Trump, if your approval rating is low, making the election even more about you only helps the opposition. Why is Team Trump talking about making the president the face of the GOP campaign? The answer, says the Republican, narcissism. So you have a GOP vet there saying in public what so many others in the party lament, basically in private usually, that Trump is now paving the way for even larger losses for his party. Republicans bracing for a Democratic majority, and they're lawyering up already, looking for litigators, ways to expand privilege, reviewing oversight material from Trump's last term, all to prepare for an expected, quote, onslaught from Democrats. That's a political account that assumes the Democrats would win. I want to bring someone in who knows exactly that intersection of the White House, the law, and oversight, as well as the psychology of Donald Trump, former White House attorney, often critical now of the Trump administration. Ty Cobb, welcome back.
2: Good to be with you, Ari.
1: You've said on this program and elsewhere that people should take very seriously the assorted plots to kneecap the midterms. What is your view of what's happened here? The Supreme Court kind of reopening the door and lower courts now trying to slow it down.
2: So I think with regard to the Supreme Court's action, you know, what they did was really not consequential in the negative, in my view. I mean, what they said was you can't really enjoin a proposed rule. You have to wait until it's final. Judge Talwani waited until it was final, and then she enjoined the rule preliminarily, and she's now considering whether to enter a injunction, you know, bringing it to a full stop, which I believe she will do based on the hearing today. Clearly, the Postal Service is not ready for this. Clearly, it is designed and intended by the president to disenfranchise voters, particularly Hispanic voters, people of color, and people of lesser means. So I think that the court is going to go that route. I suspect and I'm hopeful that the Supreme Court will agree with her that, A, it's both unconstitutional and, B, too disruptive of the upcoming election to go forward with the president's effort, which is basically designed to try to aggregate control over elections in the executive branch of government, which is excluded under the Constitution from any role and in connection with elections, which are largely left to the states to determine.
1: Yeah, and you're reminding everyone that while there are reasons to be skeptical of this Supreme Court, that original thing was about timing. It wasn't saying this is okay or go ahead. It was about timing, which is why something I think you and I know is that lawyers can be annoying at work, at dinner parties, in all sorts of forums where they start telling everyone about, well, it's not really this. It's the timing. It's the standard. It's the procedural posture. But you're right. It was that limited. I want to show you Trump's troubles at Trumpifying the midterms. Republicans don't want it. Here's some of the coverage about the convention.
3: The midterm convention in Dallas is being called a Trumpapalooza, but it comes as President Trump's approval rating is underwater, and at least 45 Republican lawmakers have told Politico they're going to skip it. Will you be there?
4: I had stuff already planned in my congressional district.
5: Some Republicans aren't going, or they're unhappy because they have to pay $25,000 per House member, per Republican going to attend. Is that normal from your experience?
6: I've never heard of anything like that myself.
5: Yeah. Tim Burchett was saying he had to pay, he got a bill for $25K.
6: Yeah, you're supposed to be raising money for the candidates.
1: Ty, your view on this, you've been in Trump's White House. This doesn't seem strategic. And how significant is it that so many Republicans are saying no?
2: Well, I think the Republicans who are saying no are being strategic. This is a president whose approval ratings are in the tank, and they're doing their best they can to distance themselves from him, not aggressively and certainly not directly, but to the extent that they can get their constituents to focus on their records, not the president's record. That's what they would prefer. Now, as you pointed out, Trump has come out and said to the Republican, nominees and people running for re-election, that what they should do is talk about all his achievements. They should pump him up, which is consistent with his narcissism in the sense that, the more they do to make him seem grandiose, the better he'll feel about it. But at the same time, he's sitting on $400 million, in campaign money that he could donate to some of these elections, and he's not. The thinking is that he would rather keep it for his presidential library or other personal interests. But it also plays into a narrative that I think people are undervaluing, which is, I think Trump doesn't feel he needs to spend this money because it is his intention to interfere with the elections and to steal these elections where possible. And to the extent that they go big time against him, perhaps even support Mike Johnson and urge him not to seat the democratically elected representatives.
1: Right. And then you have the actual constitutional crisis. We had a sedition, and we know that Trump is pro-sedition because he freed every last one of them. And you're saying then you can get another constitutional crisis second term where it gets worse. And so people have to be ready. The society has to be ready to take that seriously as a prospect. I want to show you Ted Cruz. I don't know if he's telling stories out of school or what he's thinking, but discussing the moment that he says Trump saw that Elon Musk, who has a large following, was naming him in the Epstein files. Take a look.
7: That is when Elon Musk tweeted that Trump was on the Epstein list. Natalie comes in, printed on a piece of paper, and hands it to him. And he literally reads that tweet. And I'm sitting in the Oval, and his knuckles turn white. He was so pissed. I joked. I learned some curse words I didn't even know. And I will say our school choice meeting went off the rails. Like, we were done talking about school choice. And Trump had some technicolor views to say about Elon.
1: Your view on that moment as recounted?
2: Yes, I think, we all remember the public split between Trump and Elon. I think that's largely healed now because they find each other necessary for the other in their own self-interest. You've seen Elon Musk recently start to open up his expansive pocketbook on behalf of Republican candidates, even though the president has not. And I think the president is hoping that maybe Elon can fill the void there with his vast riches. But yes, no, I think that was a moment that we all remember. Trump's unhappiness about being in the Epstein files and the fact that people know about the Epstein files is why Mike Johnson held Congress out for 2 months to avoid avoid the passage of the original Epstein disclosure law, and why he actually this week, just in the last 48 hours, has taken action to ensure that Congress cannot be in session for the 7 consecutive days necessary to get the discharge petition that Thomas Massie intended for his second round of Epstein disclosure legislation.
1: Well, no surprise. You got it locked and loaded, all the details, and you're reminding folks. And Massie is a Republican who was a profile in courage, who fought this all out and didn't back down. Ty's agreed to today, I want to show what is a basically a broken law in public, in real time. The U.S. Treasury breaking federal law to put Trump on this coin. It's a version of his mugshot face, and I want to get your response in 90 seconds.

0: We're back with Trump White House veteran Ty Cobb. The news today, the Treasury has moved forward with this completely unprecedented coin with a living president on it. This is taxpayer resources, federal resources. Rolls of 25 coins cost $61. The big problem here is not taste. It's not whether people think that it is gauche and self-dealing to put this photo, which is modeled off the expression he made in the mugshot, on treasury coinage. The big point is the federal law says only the portrait of a deceased individual can appear on U.S. currency. No coin in a presidential series may bear the image of any living or former president. This has been thought of before and banned for that reason. And no portrait of a living person in general, even beyond the political issues of a president promoting himself this way. How do you view this illegal act?
1: Well, I think it tells us a lot, but it tells us a lot that I'm afraid we already know. I mean, Trump is like no other president. You know, the norms that other presidents held close to their heart, which were to, you know, try to portray themselves as, you know, courageous, virtuous, honest. Trump, I mean, he makes no effort to do that. You know, he's none of those things. In fact, he showboats his corruption and his vanity. This is, you know, defiance of federal law. We're going to see more and more of that. We saw it recently at the Justice Department when, at Trump's direction, the Justice Department fell into line and tried to extend executive privilege to private communications with private individuals, which is constitutionally absurd, of course. But they do that in an effort to try to insulate, you know, Trump and his community of sycophants, you know, from the upcoming investigations that are virtually certain if the Democrats take the House. We see this in the vanity projects, the Arc de Trump, which, you know, nobody wants except the president, the paving of the Rose Garden, the gold-plated Oval Office, turning the White House into a whorehouse, adding a ballroom that nobody in the world thinks we need except Trump. And we're going to see this constantly unless and until he's gone. And it won't be until then that we have a chance to restore America to the virtuous, aspirational type of things that our previous leaders, you know, have held dear.
0: Yeah. Well, you're very clear on this. You've served in government, and it's really striking. And we've had on Stephen Miller, Lewandowski, and others from the administration. They're welcome to come back if they can face the questions. But we've gotten your perspective tonight so people can make up their minds about the times we're living through. Ty Cobb, always good to have you, sir.
1: Great to be with you. All right. Have a great weekend.
0: You too, sir. Appreciate it. Have a good long weekend there. By the end of the hour, we'll look at why colleges are hitting $100,000 a year. What's gone wrong in American education? But as I told you, we have a very special piece as we mourn Gloria Steinem. What she meant, what matters now when we hear about these right-wing gender wars, and a special guest. That's next.

0: Now we turn to feminist activist, writer, and women's rights pioneer Gloria Steinem. She built a career in political movement that was once deemed impossible for women like her when she was growing up, beginning as a freelance writer and journalist, covering stories often ignored in the then very male-dominated press. That included harassment and discrimination against women working at New York's Playboy Club. And choosing to cover those stories was viewed by many as a kind of a gendered political choice. She was writing about facts that were just undercovered. And she joined the fight as an activist and spokeswoman for equality.
1: We have got here a revolution. This inhuman system of exploitation will change, but only if we force it to change.
2: Stand here not only for the Equal Rights Amendment, but in the names of all the women in this country who struggle with two jobs when men have one.
1: Do we understand that this is a revolution we will live for, not die for?
3: Now, thanks to the spirit of equality in the air and to the work of many of my more foresighted sisters, I no longer accept society's judgment.
1: This is a revolution that cannot fail. It has just begun. It is alive all over the world, and we cannot lose.
0: Steinem lived for it. It remains alive. She dies at 92. She helped found and edit Miss Magazine, which intentionally centered women and their demands for equality. Its 1972 debut confronted abortion rights and gender roles that were not being widely covered at the time. The magazine has noted that it was the first major outlet to advocate for the Equal Rights Amendment, to put domestic violence on its cover, to report on a national study about date rape. So how did that all go? Well, the magazine was ultimately influential. It was a hit among many women and some liberals, but its early issues, we should remember, were greeted with all kinds of attacks and skepticism, including a retort that came from the apex of journalism at the time. 60 Minutes' Harry Reasoner said, quote, "I'll give it 6 months before they run out of things to say." That was considered diplomatic. Steinem, of course, was facing a nation that maligned women for daring to demand equality anywhere, at home or at work, often with far harsher words, as the CBC reported when talking to her in 1971.
4: I keep meeting women who I've heard all my life are bitchy and pushy and so on and so forth. I meet them and they're nice, compassionate people. It's if you don't play your role, you know, if you dare to aspire to something, then you get it automatically.
0: Steinem stood out with her ideas, with her writing, with her leadership and her voice, as you heard just there. And she soon catapulted basically into a sudden national political force, speaking at the Democrat 72 convention and holding court on the leading political talk shows.
5: You said that revolution, not reform, is what's needed. On the basis of what you saw at the Democratic Convention, do you now think women can win rights by working through the political system?
6: I think we have to use a variety of methods. We can't neglect the ways in which demonstrations and other kinds of techniques influence the changes that are made. In other words, we need a multiplicity of tactics in order to get changes within the system.
0: Steinem building on what had been a civil rights playbook that tries to combine the inside and outside game. She later recounted how, of course, trees grow from the bottom when it comes to grassroots pressure for abortion rights. Those early protests and marches did force women's rights, reproductive health and abortion rights onto the national agenda at a time when we should remember, you can check, Congress was over 95% male. So if change was going to come anywhere, it was probably going to come from the grassroots people or the courts, not from all-male committees that you see there. She discussed this in an interview a year before the Supreme Court recognized abortion as a constitutional right.
7: Over the years, male-dominated legislatures and courts have tossed around women's rights like a political football. We are here to make known the unity of women behind the demand that abortion be a woman's right to choose. We will work on a national level to win legal recognition of our right to abortion by choice. We are carrying on many kinds of campaigns to make known the attacks on women's right to abortion and to expose those who are perpetrating them.
0: That's what it looks like in history, but also today, right now. And when you really take this seriously and look at the political and intellectual building blocks, Steinem was building on earlier gains in American feminist activism. Women pushing back in the 70s against the dated critiques that their demands were overly personal. A sense of sort of trying to miniaturize or demean what they were fighting for, saying, oh, you're only interested in the personal, the home or the doctor's office or treatment by men from the workplace to social spaces. But of course, that led to the maxim that women rallied around in second wave feminism. The personal is political. That the conditions and oppression that women were facing was entirely public and political and, yes, changeable. That meant, of course, drawing on their own experiences. Steinem discussed her own London abortion, which was illegal when she had it in 1957. That was itself a revolutionary way to fight and advocate. Sharing her experience as a woman was not just personal. It was a political act. Just as Congresswoman Ocasio-Cortez recently broke ground sharing her fertility treatment and then drawing gender double standard reactions about her, a woman in office, doing that now in 2026. Steinem also created the National Women's Political Caucus, one of several groups that tried to diversify Congress and elected officials. Women's representation, we should note, has surged from under 10% of the U.S. House to 30% today. Both parties now have featured women on the national ticket. That is a profound shift. Women still lag, though, far behind in private sector leadership positions, let alone pay parity, which is the kind of structural inequality that will not be fixed by one candidate or election. It's what Steinem argued required attendant structural change, pushing for the Equal Rights Amendment, which was never ratified.
8: What is the strongest argument against it? What do people fear most
7: money,
8: from it?
7: Money, money, money. But the real cutting edge of the opposition is usually economic. Equal pay for comparable work costs money.
8: Mm-hmm.
7: Men are not going to go downward in their pay, obviously. Women are going to go upward. And there are an awful lot of people benefiting from this very cheap labor force.
0: That's putting it plainly. And a lot of men felt that way then or now. Those economic conditions, of course, echo in today's job market, just as the fight over women's rights echoes in a Supreme Court now remade by Republicans who fought for decades to overturn Roe ever since it passed. That's a fate that we know came after Donald Trump both embodied and escalated gender clashes, as some men, born long after this feminist revolution, seem to yearn for the period before it. And that borrowed phrase, make America great again, always focused on the again, on some earlier time with different rights for women and minorities. None of that surprised Steinem. She stayed in this fight, working in a movement that lodged major achievements in the nation, in Congress, in the courts, while facing the opposition of any effort to remedy what is, of course, a difficult project, to remedy thousands of years of gender inequality. Now, we do know feminism proved effective because very few people in public life today, including on the right, will proclaim out loud, literally, that they think women should be unequal under law. Not being allowed to vote, for example, or not being paid at all for work. Feminism simply refers to the social, political, and economic equality between the sexes. Feminists, at bottom, fundamentally, were pushing for a kind of brokered gender peace, equality at work and at home so that we might live better together. The modern right seeks an endless gender war, attacking, blaming, and often miscasting feminism as something other than that dictionary definition of equality between the sexes. Steinem lived long enough to see her work embraced, honored with the Presidential Medal of Freedom by a barrier-breaking president. She also lived long enough to see Trump's Supreme Court overturn some of that foundational work for women's rights. The political, not the personal. When you fight hard battles, you know some may take a long time and some may need to be fought again. And that's also part of the lesson tonight of honoring Gloria Steinem. We'll be right back with a trailblazer

0: the longest and most profound of all revolutions. Do we love each other enough to fight it?
1: Yes! Gloria Steinem on Fighting and Loving. We're joined now for a special discussion with Robbie Myers. She was editor-in-chief of Elle magazine, which has covered Steinem numerous times over the years, including when she was at the helm. The two, of course, know each other. Robbie, what goes through your mind and your heart just hearing her talk over the years?
2: Well, putting my mind and my heart together, I wanted to cry when you were saying those beautiful things about her and showing people the truth. I mean, the thing about Gloria, and you know, I can't say that I know her well, but I did know her over time, and she never backed down. And she was always, you know, that person that she was. Interestingly, you know, I was sort of reading back a bit, and Gloria was saying, you know, we need everyone to be in on taking care of children, right? Not just the women. And she said that, you know, men can be as useful as women can be into bringing children up.
1: She was composed. She was so thoughtful. She was fundamentally an intellectual because this was a revolution of both how we treat each other. But you have to have some ideas at the core of that, while also being this fighter. She did not relent.
2: Yeah, but I think the reason she was a fighter the way she was in some ways how she started out as a child, right? Because she had parents that were free spirits. And what she did is that they moved from like California to Florida, and she was like, she didn't really go to school then, but she taught herself when she was reading. Like she said, that was how I got that, you know, had this passion in her. The other thing was, is at a point her mother got very sick, and at 10 years old, Gloria was taking care of her mother. And that was, I mean, like there's so many interesting parts about her backstory and about how she elevated and became the woman that she became. So she was, you know, she had graduated from college and she was trying to figure out what to do. And she was a little bit nervous that she would be alone for the rest of her life. And yet she decided to go traveling because going traveling was the way that she could dump her boyfriend.
1: Sometimes you got to do it. You know, she was so practical. And I think when you cover civil rights and activism, which is part of what we cover in the news, there is a narrative sometimes about some of these individuals being sort of so optimistic or almost unrealistic. When you study and look at how she wielded and built power, it was very pragmatic. And Ms. Magazine was entering the fray as something practical, which you know all about, because media and the pictures in people's heads do matter. I mean, we might be biased on that point, but they matter. And so I want to show her talking on The View, also a women-led program, about Miss. Take a look.
3: We had the revolutionary and not very commercial in terms of advertisers idea that we could have a magazine that really related every day to what women read. And we could see that it was happening because we got mail by the bushels from women saying, thank you so much. You know, now I know I'm not crazy.
1: You know about running a magazine. What did it mean for her to do that then and that it worked?
2: Well, I mean, I think anybody that starts a magazine gets, you know, in a little bit of trouble. But, you know, I think that Gloria, she didn't make the magazine just for women, right? She did. But the most important thing that she did, especially when she started the magazine, was she gave other people, like, she let them say the same things that she wanted to say, that she had said, meaning that you had all of these women who were tied up and were, you know, I don't want to say trad wives, but whatever they were doing a long time ago. And she kind of set them free, you know, and that's what happened. And then there, of course, you know, there was a lot of people that didn't want that to happen. But again, I go back to too bad, you know, too bad that I'm glad that Gloria kept going and kept being the person that she always was.
1: Well, and movements like feminism require a reckoning with reality. If you have a movement that says you think billionaires should pay higher taxes, people can debate that. They agree or disagree. But we all know billionaires have a lot of money. Some people say, well, they have a lot of money and they pay enough taxes. It's just a debate.
2: Oh. Mm-hmm.
1: Feminism is saying this is what's actually happening to women. This is how they're actually being discriminated against. Here's the reality. And can you get people to see that reality, which is something that President Obama referenced when awarding her that honor, that she, it's not just, oh, she was an effective activist or orator, which she was, but she actually expanded the pool of people who understood, no, this is the reality for women. Like, let's have a shared reality. Here was the president at the time.
4: There's a young girl named Gloria Steinem who arrived in New York to make her mark as a journalist. And magazines only wanted to write articles like, how to cook without really cooking for men. She awakened a vast and often skeptical public to problems like domestic violence, a lack of affordable childcare, unfair hiring practices. Because of her work across America and around the world, more women are afforded the respect and opportunities that they deserve.
1: Awakened the public to those realities.
2: To all of them, honestly. I mean, and, you know, there was a movement, and they brought in younger women, they brought in older women. But still, I can't say that everybody's getting what they wanted, right? I mean, especially now. I mean, but, you know, one thing I'll say is, you know, Gloria was a writer, right? And that was before she became the activist that she was. And, you know, but and she was also a person that traveled a lot. And when she came back from these travels, she would say that, you know, okay, writing is good, but it's better to be with humans in a real place. Hmm. That's how we connect to one another.
1: And I think her work marries both, really. Because she was the kind of writer who was out in the world and telling you, this is what I saw and I'm writing it up. I mean, at that time, people said in the early piece we mentioned in remembering her, oh, well, if those women work in that kind of place, you know, so be it. And she was saying, no, I'm actually going to write up what's going on because the facts of this will not be defensible. As with so much of male oppression, when exposed, even men and a lot of the elites in society go, well, they minimize it. But if you actually face it, they go, well, I don't know about that. I don't want to sign up for that.
2: But you know what she did sign up for was, and this was, you know, toward the end of her life, she would have these young women come to her house, right, because she wanted to do what she said, which is connect with people. They were young women, and she listened to every single thing that they would say. She would communicate with them. She would help them. She would, you know, flower them with, like, with joy. And I just found that so interesting that, like, toward the end of her life, the younger people were the ones that she was really, you know, she wanted to be around.
1: I appreciate you sharing that with us. That's a great note to sort of reflect on. Robbie Myers, thank you very much as we remember Gloria Steinem tonight. We'll be right back.

0: There is a lot going on, but we are still making time to fall back tonight. Joined by two very special guests. Antonia Hilton is an MS Now anchor and correspondent, best-selling author, has done in-depth reporting across immigration, culture, politics out in the field. She's also an Emmy, Peabody, and Murrow Award winner. You might have even seen her guest hosting The Beat, not the most important part of the job, but something she's done. She was an early fallback guest back in the day.
1: Oh my God.
0: Look at that. Look at that. We love it. But most importantly, her new show, The Assignment, debuts September 13th. That's 1 p.m. Eastern on MS Now.
1: Yes,
0: so everybody, put it in your calendar. Get ready. We'll talk about it. And also making a fallback return, New Jersey artist, renowned lyricist Ransom. He's worked with The Game, Dave East, Method Man, the wordplay, the gritty style, a top talent in hip hop.
2: I think the criteria we should judge artists is, did they execute what they were trying to do?
3: He lost his mind over the whole project.
4: He did.
3: The production is cohesive. Big Jersey. Let's go, Ram.
2: I like to write in layers. If you get it, you get it. If you don't, you don't.
5: You'd be surprised who will look you dead in your eyes and tell you lies to keep you happy while plotting on your demise. They tried to trap me, but I rise in this track meet. I won the prize. My talk is a food for thought, so none other could raise the stakes. Make your plate, got no filler, so save your amazing grace.
0: Let's go. The new album is The Price of Clarity. It's out right now. You can get it on streaming. You can also go to Lutelli.com and purchase a version there. Welcome to both of you.
1: Thanks, Ari.
0: Great to see you again.
2: So good to be back.
0: Yeah, and you look very summer fresh.
2: You know, I mean, you know, I'm shining a little bit.
0: We like
2: bit,
0: it. Like, we like
2: you
0: know, it.
2: Not like you, but I'm
0: respect. you're making a return. You're the hometown, though, so we'll go to you first. What's
1: okay.
0: on your fallback list?
1: All right. Right now on my fallback list is the more than a dozen American universities, Ari, that now have a higher than $100,000 price tag to go to college.
0: To college for a year.
1: That is not over the 4 years. That is just 1 year of school, of room and board. And that is just insane. How am I ever going to send my kids to college if this is the rate at which these prices are going up?
0: I think it's a great fallback, and these are universities which are largely not-for-profit. Some have subsidies. There's a whole issue with the government's role. But the idea that this is a mobility step falls out of view if you have to go $450,000, $500,000 in loans when you do tuition plus living.
1: Yeah, I mean, and a lot of these schools, look, many of them have aid programs, of course, and so not everyone's going to be asked to pay that $100,000 price tag. But the higher and higher it goes, A, the more it's going to be difficult for anyone of any background to be able to go to these institutions. And if you're wondering, oh, are these like the scammy universities and the online universities? No. These are places like Duke, Wesleyan, Vassar College. I mean, we work with and know people who've gone to all these institutions, depend on them. They're some of the best research institutions in the country. If people cannot afford to go there and to send their kids there, I mean, we're just facing the craziest crisis in education in this country right now.
0: Yeah, I think it's an important one. I'm glad you bring it to a fallback. It's a definitely worthwhile fallback. Ransom, what's on your list?
2: First, I don't know if you heard about the guy from the Well, he's not on the 49ers, but he pretended to be on the 49ers.
0: Right.
2: I think his name is Javon Love. And he scammed women out of $1.3 million. He should fall back, and that whole idea of scamming people out of their hard-earned money should fall back.
0: Mm-hmm.
2: But something else.
1: $1.3 million, though.
2: But there's something else I thought about. Cultural inconsistencies.
0: Hmm.
2: I think that should fall back.
0: Explain.
2: Because there was a song that came out this year, big song. I think it's called Spend That, and it's about scamming.
0: Yes. Hmm.
2: And that song was celebrated, and this guy's desecrated. So I think the idea of scamming people out their money should be, should be a fallback.
0: Well, and to get into it, right, scamming is just defrauding someone from their money.
2: Absolutely.
0: There can be, and there is a discussion of, a hustle when it's necessary, when you got to hustle to get by.
2: Mm-hmm.
0: And I wonder if you can distinguish that, because if you're in a hard-earned, tough situation, you're trying to make a dollar, right? People sometimes say, oh, they have to hustle.
2: Right.
0: But to prey on people fraudulently.
2: Yeah, no, it's disgusting. And to celebrate it, I find it even more, not more disgusting, but equally disgusting. You know, sometimes they say silence is a weapon as well. So if you're not saying anything against it, or even celebrating it, that's kind of a red flag for me. So I think the whole idea of scamming people should fall back.
0: Yeah, I think that's a great one you bring to the table. So number one, yes. Number two, we can't have silent rappers, you know? It's just not that kind of thing, right? I don't think, and I've never said this before, I can't think of a single mime rapper.
2: No, not one.
0: Right.
2: Not one. I'm definitely not one.
0: No, you.
1: You would know too. If
0: I might
1: there.
0: Know.
1: You would know.
0: No, you're spitting.
2: You would know.
0: You're spitting on the new album.
2: No, I'm going in, man.
0: Mm-hmm. We love it.
2: Price of Clarity.
1: No scamming.
2: No. Oh, I'm against
0: never
2: anything like that. You know, it's clarity. I want the audience. I want our culture as a collective to be clear.
0: Now I know you have a fallback that's also a little bit about culture, but it's.
1: It is
0: tennis culture.
1: It is about tennis culture. So everyone knows the U.S. Open. It's happening right now here in New York City. Mm-hmm. And the influencers, they've become a little bit of a problem, Ari. I don't know if you've seen this. I mean, like middle of a Grand Slam, Naomi Osaka's out there and people have these massive ring lights. They're recording these TikTok trends. And it's gotten to the point where people have had to pause and call them out, ask them to turn off the lights and sit down. And I am all for tennis coming to the masses. I want tennis to be more accessible, sure, especially as a black woman who grew up in a community where, like, me and my siblings were, like, the only black people who were ever trying to play tennis, and it didn't mm-hmm. always feel super welcoming.
0: And they're playing at Arthur Ashe Stadium.
1: Yep, and I want people to feel included, but also honor the sport. Like, come curious, want to learn. You should want to see what Naomi is doing down there on the court and yeah. care a little bit less about your Instagram content.
0: Well, and the culture clash you're describing is people who think that whatever they're doing in the stands is the spotlight. And you're literally getting in trouble for bringing their own spotlight. And so that's the clash.
1: Yeah.
0: There are things you can go with. We know there are concerts where Hove Yankee Stadium, a lot of people were shooting themselves rapping yeah. along. It's mm-hmm. a giant stadium. That's a different environment. But right. tennis, which is a intimate and quieter thing, is getting that clash. Before we get out of here, I want, you know, sometimes things happen on this program.
2: Mm-hmm.
0: And they're so tickling. I want to make sure that we honor them. And you're the only artist, because of the intricacy of your bars,
2: right,
0: where we tried to bring them to life. And I just want to run that moment for both of you.
2: Of course.
0: Sometimes we do new things. I believe in trying new things. And that brings me to something special. Okay? You know what I have here? Do you know what I have here?
2: I know what you got.
0: You know.
2: Mm-hmm.
0: I think your level could be Mars, Saturn, Jupiter. Fresher than cilantro, fresh lime with arugula. Bars.
2: Let's do it. I like to eat good, you know, and arugula is such a peppery type of green. So I love arugula and I love cilantro. And I love lime, and it's fresh. So, especially when you chop it.

0: they don't like, I'm rapping about my own life. Mm. And we got the sense that you really do get in the kitchen. So tell us in the 40 seconds I have about why it's important to you to rap about what you're really up to. And sometimes that's cilantro.
1: And sometimes it's about making my own mayo. I know I do make my own mayonnaise and my own ketchup and stuff like that. But it is important for me to spit reality, because I think there's a certain texture that people gravitate to when you're authentic, such as myself. And I like to bring that into the music, that texture, that vibe of not only the streets, but intelligence and clarity.
0: Because you're not just saying arugula because it's hard.
1: No. Because it
0: like,
1: rolls.
0: Oh, it's the tougher green.
1: No,
0: you're saying it because it's how you live it.
1: And it rolls. Arugula.
0: Arugula.
1: Yeah,
0: so there's an assonance.
1: No, of course.
0: Respect. I didn't think about
1: that. You can't say romaine. You got to say arugula.
2: Yeah, arugula. It has like a more rhythmic ring to it.
0: You can't say it, but at least once a day, I think about the Romaine Empire.
1: No, I'm still in that. Now I'm still in that, and
0: I'm as sorry as anyone. And I can't even believe it happened.
1: You're not getting no royalties. You're not getting any.
0: We have fun. We have to have a little fun around here. Again, Antonio's show, The Assignment, debuts September 12th. Check it out. We'll be right back.

0: Steele with Simone Sanders Townsend and Vaughn Hilliard in for Luke. So tonight, we are, folks, just 2 months away from Election Day. Y'all feel that energy, that juice? And Donald Trump is threatening vulnerable Republicans with the possibility of campaigning for them. Yes, that is a threat coming from him, all while the party panics the possibility of losing key races.
1: Meanwhile, the vice president, J.D. Vance, says he wouldn't call what's happening in Iran a war. As Pete Hegseth reportedly plans to extend Middle East deployments, though, even longer. Congressman Ro Khanna is at the table with us.
2: And breaking moments ago, the Trump administration just asked the Supreme Court to allow its restrictions on mail-in ballots just one day before the first ballots go out. It's crazy. But we start tonight with a deeply unpopular president getting ready to hit the campaign trail exactly 2 months from Election Day. Donald Trump says he'll be out stumping alongside vulnerable Republicans. It seems laughable. It seems laughable because in the final weeks leading up to the midterms, that's what folks want, even in states that don't typically need a lot of help electing Republicans like Texas and Alaska. Many Republicans fighting to hold on to their seats aren't exactly jumping at the chance to campaign next to a president with an approval rating sagging at 33%. Vaughn, is crazy.
1: And some of those same Republicans, they're also not thrilled to be dragged off the campaign trail back home next week just to appear at a, let's get this straight, $25,000 per ticket midterm convention in Texas. That's shaping up to be a 2-day pep rally thrown by Donald Trump himself.
3: I am going to be my district. I have to be campaigning. No one votes for me in Washington or in Dallas. I have to be in Miami.
4: Still TBD. We actually are trying to work out our schedule right now.
5: Why haven't you decided yet?
6: Why haven't I decided yet? Because I don't know what's going to happen even yet tomorrow.
1: Well, they're going to have to get some hotel rooms if they end up making it out there. Well, some Republicans don't want the political baggage associated with the president. They do want a piece of his massive $400 million war chest that so far he's refusing to dole it out.
0: I was going to say, they're not getting any of that money. They want a piece of his cash. That doesn't happen in Donald Trump's world because Republicans need to realize that they do, however, think they have a winning message by talking about issues largely popular with their base, like the one big, not so beautiful bill and Trump's cruel immigration policies. But the fact of the matter is very simply this. The party's standard bearer is also the world's worst messenger. Here's just a taste of what vulnerable Republicans and tough racists could be in store for on the campaign trail for the next 2 months.
7: I just said for 4 months, there'll be no pleasure. I'm not going to go out and play golf. I'm not going to do anything. That's when I came up with the name Democrat, because it's the dumbest stuff I've ever seen. And most people don't know that dumb has a B at the end. You know, they think it's D-U-M, and that's okay. We're doing a job like nobody's ever done before. But whether you're a good president or a great president, you lose the midterms. And I'm really going to be in particular interested in Congress and the Senate. I love you governors, but good luck.
0: So tonight we've got Cornell Belcher and Santiago Meyer with us at the table. But I just want to say, folks, what y'all just heard there was a cavalcade of incredible stupid. And if I'm a candidate running for office, I don't want you anywhere near my damn campaign. In fact, stay the hell away from my state.
2: Literally, I do not have any words. The president, either he believes it, if he believes this, he is unwell, or he doesn't believe it and he's just unwell. Either way, this is unhinged. It's rambling. Did he not know dumb how to be on the end? And it would be laughable if this was not the man with the nuclear codes. And so this is the guy you want to go out there on your behalf and say, give us the keys to the government so this man can have more power. It's very concerning on so many levels.
0: Just do one correction for you. This is the guy who already has the keys to the government, and we need y'all to go out and take them from him, because Grandpa shouldn't be driving anymore and actually probably shouldn't be out on the streets at all.
8: This is why you see so many Americans wanting a check on, and what Democrats are running on largely is putting a check on Donald Trump. And whether you're in the middle of the road or you're on the left, quite frankly, even some Republicans now want to put a check on Donald Trump. I watched focus groups last week, where something happened that I've never seen happen before. Mm-hmm. Certainly didn't happen 2 or 3 years ago, where you have Trump supporters in a room of focus groups, and one Trump supporter starts to criticize the president, and the other ones just shut up. not one of them come to the defense of the president. That has never happened before.
0: Interesting.
8: But that tells you a lot about where the Republican base of the party is right now. Well,
1: the other issue for the Republicans here is they're questioning what Donald Trump's motive is currently. We're 60 days away, and I was talking to one GOP source who said, right, MAGA Inc. and the president were thumping their chests about such a big super PAC. They'd raised $850 million. They were going to go out there and win these midterms against all odds. Well, they haven't spent any of that money except on Darlene Graham. And he isn't really hitting the campaign trail.
0: He didn't get that much.
1: $800,000 for text messages and phone calls. And he says he's going to hit the campaign trail in the final 30 days. But the final 30 days, they've been promising for months that they were going to hit the campaign trail with the president to take Air Force One out, and they haven't done that.
9: I want him everywhere. Bring him to every single competitive district in the country because he is unbelievably popular. And the message that he's running on is the message that has gotten his approval rating so low. He ran on getting prices lower and making housing affordable. The only thing he has done is make everything as expensive as it's ever been while stamping his name on like different buildings around DC.
0: Can I just real quick address something that Vaughn put on the table? Because I think it's important for people to understand the money piece of this. And you know it very well.
8: I want to lean in on it also.
0: Okay, Donald Trump is sitting, he's sitting on whatever he's sitting on. But if you plan to spend that money in the last damn 30 days of the campaign, please stay home. Don't even do it. Because what are you buying? What ad times are you buying? Where are you buying? Because all that stuff has been bought. And trust me, the Democrats are out buying as much of that they can right now to run their ads.
8: Structurally, you can't do it. Like, literally,
0: you just can't.
8: You can't. I know America's be hard to understand this, but you literally can't spend $200-300 million in a month.
2: I would like to try.
8: I would like to try also. But from an organizing standpoint, if you're not doing it now and blocking in place the procedures and organization to do it now, it's not going to happen. Money, to your point, is not coming.
0: It's not.
1: You can't hire the manpower.
2: That's what Karl Rove is saying. His midterm plan is narcissistic. This is from the Wall Street Journal yesterday. This is an opinion he wrote. Trump sticks with the losing midterm plan. He'll have no script, saying whatever comes to mind. His crazy comments will dominate the news locally and nationally. Republican candidates will constantly have to fend off questions about whether they agree with his latest insult or half-baked idea. The narrative won't be on anything positive about them or the GOP. Given all this, why is Team Trump talking about giving Democrats what they want and making the president the face of the GOP campaign this fall? The answer, narcissism. Karl Rove was a senior advisor and deputy chief of staff for President George W. Bush. Vaughn, one of the things I have long believed is that Donald Trump has benefited from people believing he should be deplatformed, right? And by deplatformed, I mean don't play his sound on television, like don't talk about him all the time, so on and so forth. I do think it is important for people to hear from the president. We play the sound on this show because it's literally insane what he's saying. We're not dramatizing what he's saying. We're not putting a little extra sauce on it. The president of the United States recently found out dumb has a B on the end. So the people locally, he said it, not me.
0: Okay, I had to let that settle in.
2: Locally across the country, there are, well, thank you to everybody out there watching right now. There are people who they're watching not necessarily cable news every night, but they are turning on their local television station to find out what the weather is. And when Donald Trump goes to these places, that local media coverage will play his sound. And they can't edit it up enough because it's all crazy.
1: Right.
2: And the people will hear him.
1: And I think I've been a proponent of playing him for all the country to hear for years. I've always thought that people shouldn't shut their ears and their eyes to the rhetoric and to his words. But I think that this is a moment where Americans are very tuned in and they want answers and they're not getting it, in large part because the administration finds itself in the middle of a war that they can't get out of. They don't have answers to deliver. And that is why you saw the first ad that MAGA Inc. has put out is generally just a pro-Trump ad, but doesn't actually hit on any of the policies. But I also want, Cornell, for you to respond to Ted Cruz, who was saying pretty much on Fox that everybody needs to get behind Ken Paxton. Because my question for you is that for the last 10 years, Republicans have supported their nominee and they really have gotten on board. Is it the same scenario this time around? Take a listen.
10: Some of the Republicans that are throwing rocks at Ken Paxton, my message to them is enough. Stop your You want to complain in the primary. It's over. And by the way, I will say, Every moderate Republican, when they win a primary, they tell conservatives, now shut up and support the nominee. My answer to everyone whining, shut up and support the nominee.
1: What evidence is there that the fracture is actually substantive this time?
8: You want to know how I know they are losing, and they know they're losing? That. Mm-hmm. That is just evidence of it, right? You just shut up and support the nominee. But it's the problem. Their nominee is so terrible that even they know it. Like he's a terrible nominee. He is not a very good candidate. He's a flawed candidate. He's a corrupt candidate. And apparently he doesn't really spend any time campaigning.
0: So can I just set the record straight? for Ted. The truth of the matter is, Ted, you're right. Moderate Republicans of all stripes in all pockets of the country did say to our conservative brethren and sisters, y'all need to come together. But you know what the difference was, Ted? Those moderate Republican candidates were worth coming together for. They were good candidates. They weren't crazy as hell and corrupt as the day is long. So asking someone to get behind a bad candidate is not good politics. Just want the record to show that. Santiago, I want to talk to you, though, about what the next piece of this is going to be. Everybody's talking about Donald Trump's money. Let's not overlook Mr. Elon Musk's money. And he's starting to fund some of these GOP races. Nearly 90% of the 800,000 disclosed Wednesday night went towards Senate races, with the largest share, more than 247,000, spent in Texas to support Republican Attorney General Kim Paxton and oppose Mr. Tallarico, which is becoming a very, very important and increasingly competitive contest. The group also spent $170,000 in Maine, where Republican Susan Collins is seeking re-election, and nearly $106,000 in Ohio to support John Husted. The PAC disclosed another $91,000 in New Hampshire, $54,000 in Iowa, $25,000 in Michigan, $17,000 in Alaska. You can see where the priorities are, to Cornell's point. What's your make and take on that? How do Democrats counter? Because that's our story narrative earlier in the year about how much Democrats aren't raising, air quotes for those who aren't watching. How do you see it?
9: Yeah, listen, I think it's what we were just talking about. Daddy Trump isn't coming to save Republicans, so they're looking at Daddy Musk to see if he maybe will bail them out. I think the way we combat it is how we have combated it before. In Wisconsin in 2025, Elon Musk spent so much money to try and buy that Supreme Court seat. And the thing we did was to turn out so many young voters that he just simply could not buy the election. And that is what we are doing, I think, Democrats at large and the voters of tomorrow, organizing across the country, making sure that in every single one of these competitive Senate seats, but also competitive House seats and competitive local and gubernatorial elections, we're turning and mobilizing voters who actually care about what is happening around the world, who actually care about stopping the war in Iran that Donald Trump lied to them about, who actually want to bring costs down. And I think the more that we continue to see these moves of panic, honestly, it just means the map is widening for Democrats.
2: Sherrod Brown spoke to our colleague Chris Jansing yesterday, and he talked about the organizing that is happening in the work. I want folks to take a listen.
11: People are coming up in big numbers, and they're not just, it's not just they're knocking on doors, they're talking to their friends, they're talking to people at church, at work, at school, in their neighborhoods, in that kind of energy. I mean, you saw how many more people voted, voting in Democratic primaries and Republican primaries, because people want change. They're angry. They know this system isn't working for them. Most of their neighbors, they don't want to give, they don't want their children and grandchildren, nieces and nephews to inherit the country in the direction it's going.
2: Sherrod Brown in Ohio running to get his seat back. Cornell, I do think that there is a little, you know, I don't want my friends to get a little too comfortable, because you can be right and still lose.
8: Yes. And let's be clear about it. I'm glad that we're back to organizing. I hope we get more back to organize, because that's what we need to do. Mm-hmm. But let's be also really clear about something. if you're sitting in a competitive congressional seat and they drop $10 million of negative advertising on you, it means something.
0: You're gonna feel it.
8: It does mean something. And so when you cannot get around the impact and the negative impact that big money is having, this big dark money is having in our elections. And it's not the voice of the people. One last thing, I gotta go back to Texas. Republicans created the mess in Texas.
0: Yes, they did.
8: Because they had a perfectly good, incumbent who was winning elections solidly.
0: Warned them at this table.
8: Trump is the reason why they have a problem in Texas right now.
0: Listen to a fool, you do foolish things.
2: It's just literally insane.
1: And God bless Dallas, but it's not like the perfect place to even go like at this time of year either. I mean, I'm just going to throw that out there. There were other options that they could have thrown this convention.
2: Well, Cornell, Santiago, thank you both. I mean, you're welcome to come to Dallas, because before we head to break, we do want to announce something special happening 1 week from tonight. With the RNC midterm convention taking place in Dallas, Michael, Luke, and myself, we're going to hop on a plane and we're going to do the show live from Texas. That's right, Luke Ressert will be back, so watch a special edition of the weeknight live from Texas on Thursday, September 10th at 7 p.m. Eastern on MS Now, so y'all can come join us.
0: I'd love to.
9: I would love to.
2: All right, now, stay with us, folks. When we come back, J.D. Vance says, well, the war in Iran is actually not a war. So what is it? Congressman Ro Khanna joins us at the table next. And later, the fight over mail-in voting is heading back to the Supreme Court just hours before the first absentee ballots are set to go out. This is The Weeknight.

0: So y'all remember when Donald Trump said the war would be over in 4 weeks? Well, the Wall Street Journal reports that Defense Secretary Pete Hegseth has extended troop deployment in the Middle East into next year. And today, during an embarrassing performance in the White House press room, the Trump administration's complete mishandling of its war of choice with Iran was on full display as J.D. Vance, the vice president, supposed to know stuff, couldn't give a clear answer on just about anything that had to do with Iran.
1: The phrase "an end to the war," I want to push back on that just a little bit, because major combat operations are currently not ongoing, and they haven't been ongoing in a very long time. I wouldn't call it a war. Right now, there is no active shooting.
0: I wouldn't call it a war. Then what do you call it? Well, let's find out. Joining us now is Democratic Congressman Ro Khanna of California, who serves on the House Armed Services and Oversight Committees.
2: Congressman, thank you for being here. When this war of choice with Iran first started, we heard Secretary Hegseth, we heard the president, we heard all these officials from the government say, oh, it's only going to be a couple weeks. This is going to be quick. 6 months later, what, about 50,000 American troops are still in the region. There are 19 warships there. Army air defense deployments normally last 9 months are being extended to 12. Elements of the 82nd Airborne could remain in the Middle East well into 2027. 18 service members are dead. We literally just bombed Iran the other day, but so we're not at war. What is it then?
3: Well, it's been a total strategic disaster. I mean, the reality is we're less safe. We replaced an 86-year-old hardliner with a 56-year-old hardliner. They're still killing the protesters, the reason we said we were going into the war. They're still enriching the uranium. Now they have more control over the Strait of Hormuz. Food prices are up, gas prices are up, and the two people in charge can't agree with whether it's a war or not. The same day that J.D. Vance is saying that we're not at war, Donald Trump is saying we're winning the war. It's the total incoherence that is angering. It's not just the lack of morality. They don't know what they're doing. And the American people are paying the price.
4: Could we actually play a little bit more? Because there is an admission, a concession by the vice president today that I think is really important in this answer. Take a listen.
1: Our attitude is we're not going to set an artificial timeline because let's just say, hypothetically, let's say I told you 3 months. Let's say I told you 3 days, okay? And then the Iranians start blowing up oil and gas ships. And the United States is the only country with the capability to ensure that those oil and gas ships get to market. Well, what I would say is it would be irresponsible for us to write out our strategy and our timeline for an Iranian nation that simply cannot honor its commitments and cannot stop shooting at commercial ships.
4: Cannot stop shooting at commercial ships. The vice president today acknowledged that Iran is in control of this war, and that effectively there is nothing the U.S. or its Gulf partners can do at this point until Iran decides that they've had enough. What are you telling your constituents about preparing for, as well as military personnel, about how this long game could actually look like?
3: You know, J.D. Vance's answer was the exact answer that George W. Bush used to give about Iraq and other endless war. He used to say, well, how can we have a timeline? How can we end it? Because Iraq is going to attack American interests and American troops. That's how we stayed there for almost a decade. I thought J.D. Vance and Donald Trump wanted to end these endless wars. And it saddens me. It actually saddens me that they have stumbled and bumbled into another endless war in the Middle East, and this with a ferocious adversary. And there were people in the administration and people like Ted Cruz who didn't know the population of Iran. They, through bluster, have gotten us into a mess. Our service members are at risk. We don't have ammunition. Food prices are high. Gas prices are high. And probably the best case scenario out of this is Iran is going to have some control over the Strait of Hormuz. And that's what I want people to understand. It's not just Democrats standing up for human rights or diplomacy. Democrats have a much smarter strategy on national security. And this president and vice president have made America less safe.
0: They have, and there are 18 families who have proof of that when we look at how this began, where we are now, and the lack, I think, of regard for the sacrifice of those 18 service members. I take exception with a lot of what I heard with the vice president today, because my BS meter was on high, red alert. When he says we're not going to set an artificial timeline, what if I told you 3 weeks? Well, the president told us 4, Mr. Vice President. Do you remember that? Did he miss that part of the conversation in the month of February, March? He told us 4 weeks. When he says, you know, I have a problem with the phrase "an end up to the war," I wanted to push back on that just a little because major combat operations are currently not ongoing. Well, sir, that's not the definition of a war. Whether or not you have major combat operations ongoing is not the definition of a war. One side can still shoot at your ass and you still be in war. That's what Iran is doing. You have no response to that. Here again is where the Congress has got to step in and bring some coherent sanity to this madness before more lives are lost. We have the USS Lincoln just docking, getting to a port after how many months? At sea, and no one in this government had the common sense to realize we can't live that big behind ship out there all this time with none of the soldiers or sailors getting off at a port. Someone has got to take control of this. The country at this November election is going to be looking to someone to do that, because clearly these numbnuts can't do it. So what's your best pitch to the American people for why Democrats need to be on point? You just alluded to it. Now I want to follow it through. Why Democrats need to be on point about this war?
3: Well, first of all, Thomas Massie and I tried to introduce a war powers resolution to stop all of this from happening. Yep. And it was the Republicans who didn't vote with it. So they have as much guilt as Donald Trump, the Republicans in Congress and the Republicans in Senate who have gone along with this. Now you would think that the Congress would try to stop it. But you know what Mike Johnson does? He doesn't want this debate here. So he just adjourns Congress after September 17th. We're not going to even be in the Capitol because he does not want the debate happening on the floor of the House about how we are losing this war and how we need to end this war. So what do we need to do? We need to win. We need to win the House. We need to win the Senate. And we need to stop the funding of this war. Otherwise, this war is going to continue. They have no
0: president's team in to account for what they've done over the past year.
3: They are callous. I mean, did you see Lutnick's statement? Oh, I misspoke. I misspoke about 18 service members. You are in the cabinet, sir. Your president made decisions that cost American lives. Have some sense of respect.
0: Right.
3: Have some respect. They are totally indifferent to what they've done, and they just think, let it go on. I mean, partly Donald Trump, I don't think he really cares about the midterm elections, because if he did, he would be ending this war. And that's what's so scary, because if he does not care about the politics, the only thing that's going to force him is the Democrats in charge stopping the funding for this war.
2: All right, so we've laid a marker down. Democrats are going to be taking a look at the funding of the war, of the Defense Department, if in fact you all take back Congress, control of the House. Another piece of oversight that we're hearing a lot about in this in the news today is about Leon Black. Mm. Leon Black, for people who forgot, he's a billionaire financier. He's co-founder of Apollo Global Management. He didn't just socialize with Jeffrey Epstein, which is why you all were looking to talk to him. He paid Jeffrey Epstein an inordinate amount of money for reasons I still am unclear as to why he did so. He sued the House Oversight Committee for subpoenaing him over some non-disclosure agreements that were linked to Jeffrey Epstein. He's argued that the panel has exceeded its authority. He said he has no knowledge of Epstein's crimes and that he was deceived by Epstein and he has denied any wrongdoing.
3: When you think of the Epstein class, this group of arrogant and powerful men who allegedly abused, raped, or trafficked women as young girls, Leon Black is exhibit one. When you talk to the survivors, this is also so clearly not partisan, because you know who he's suing? He's suing James Comer, the Republican chair. Why? Because we wanted to get the NDAs from the women, his victims, to understand who he allegedly abused, who he trafficked, who Epstein may have put up in being abused by him. And this is what is driving the American people furious, that there is no accountability. There are prosecutions all over the world, and there is no accountability. Why is there not an investigation into him? Why has Todd Blanche walked away? Why are they not releasing the remaining Epstein files? You know, there was a poll out today that the corruption of the Epstein class is a bigger issue in the midterms than healthcare, than the cost of living. GBAO poll, I was shocked, I was stunned, but it's because people know there's a group of people who are abusing the law and not playing by the system, and it's corrupt. And Leon Black should be ashamed, and there should be an investigation that the Justice Department is beginning for him. We're gonna hold him in criminal contempt, but that's not enough.
0: All right, there are 2 points tonight from the congressman. Thank you so much, sir. Congressman Ro Khanna, for being at the table. Appreciate you.
3: Always appreciate it.
0: Coming up, the first mail-in ballots are set to go out just hours from now, believe it or not. And the Trump administration wants the Supreme Court to step in to stop it. NAACP General Counsel Kristen Clark is here to respond right here only on The Weeknight.

0: Breaking tonight, the Trump administration is going straight to the Supreme Court to ask it to allow its new restrictions on mail-in ballots. Now, the emergency appeal follows a hearing in a lower court today in which a judge said the Postal Service has failed to explain exactly how its rule restricting mail ballots would work. The judge also questioned whether the Postal Service even has the authority to impose mail ballot requirements that could override how states run their elections. Because, you know, states run the elections. All this happens as North Carolina is set to send out absentee ballots tomorrow. Joining us now is Kristen Clark. She's a general counsel for the NAACP. She's also the former assistant attorney general for the Civil Rights Division at the Department of Justice.
1: Well, Kristen, thanks for joining us. The judge today in Massachusetts, the federal judge, went on to openly question the Department of Justice, saying that, I'm assuming if you can't give me the details about the final rule and how it's all going to work, they aren't finalized yet. Then went on to say, so we're going to do a test run on the election. She went further. We're not playing an intellectual puzzle game. We're talking about people's right to vote. What should folks expect Judge Tawani to rule, and then what comes next?
2: Yeah, I mean, this is a reckless 11th hour attempt to hijack our elections. One in three Americans vote by mail. It is safe and secure. It is the way that President Trump himself has voted twice so far in 2026 alone. I think that the judge has been very careful here. She pressed the administration for details. It is clear that they are not ready for prime time. The administration is now racing off to the Supreme Court. They're trying to leapfrog ahead to the highest court in the land before the district court judge has an opportunity to issue her opinion, before the litigants have the chance to go up to a court of appeals. The Supreme Court should reject what the administration is doing here. This is unlawful and unconstitutional, and our states know what they're doing. They know how to run our elections, and they have been administering vote by mail for over a century and a half.
3: Okay, y'all clip that. Okay, because that is a masterclass in understanding exactly what the process is and how it works. I appreciate it. And I think a lot of people out there need to hear more of it too. If nothing else, kind of give them the confidence in this, in the face of everything that's coming at them by this administration and its henchmen who are trying to usurp the power of the Constitution and steal these elections from them. That's important to hear. I will be honest and put all my cards on the table. I am very skeptical of our courts and what they can do in this moment. I think I just look at too many examples where they've allowed the bad stuff to continue while they mull and they consider, and then they come back and say, well, I'm sorry, you don't have standing, meaning you shouldn't be here.
2: Yeah.
3: Right? And meanwhile, Donald Trump is still building that damn ballroom. Donald Trump is still doing whatever the hell they're doing over to the Kennedy Center, because he's got his little minions inside the building just making stuff even worse. So now he's got the U.S. Postal System in position to do the exact same thing. And so what are we doing here? What are we talking about? At this point, love to get your thoughts on this, Counselor. This is not anything the American people need to worry about someone else fixing for them. This is a matter where the American people have to say, you know what? I don't trust any USOBs. I'm going to handle this myself. I'm going to get my granny. I'm going to get my cousin. I'm going to get my neighbor. And we are going to get our ballots. Not at the last minute, as soon as we're legally eligible to get them.
2: Right.
3: And we're going to sit down with grandma, and we're going to help her fill out her ballot, and we're going to have her sign it. We're going to put it in the mail, or most appropriately, just take it to the Board of Elections if you can. Find the local drop box if you can, unless the Republicans have stripped those drop boxes and the polling places out of your neighborhood. But you've got to figure out how to take control of this yourselves.
2: Yeah, I mean, what the administration is doing here, they're seeking to cause chaos and confusion. And I want voters across this country to be very clear-eyed in this moment. We're 60 days out from an election. election, and there is a lot riding on November 3rd. Now is the time to make a plan, check your registration status, check the deadlines in your state, and vote. And vote by mail. Vote during early voting. Show up and vote on election day. But know that the civil rights lawyers and organizations like the NAACP will continue to fight around the clock to beat back everything that this administration is doing to break the law, to run afoul of the Constitution, to strip away our most sacred right. The right to vote. I have no doubt they will wake up tomorrow and come up with another scheme, but know that we stand ready. We will see them in court.
0: I know people are tired of hearing me say this. I am very concerned. Here's my concern today. Bond talked about how the judge asked very clear questions in court today to the Justice Department that they could not answer. They could not talk about. They struggled to tell the judge whether the portal was going to be ready or how it would work. But then a couple hours later, the United States Postal Service disclosed that the system is still being refined and will not be available to election officials until sometime next week. So they're not hedging. They're still talking about the system being ready. But this is my concern is, what are you doing about the states that are already coordinating and working with the U.S. Postal Service? WUNC, the State Board of Elections Executive Director Sam Hayes told the press today, quote, North Carolina was already compliant with the best practices that the Postal Service is trying to codify through their rules. Hayes said at a news conference Thursday, we believe that we are well positioned as our envelopes have already been approved by the Postal Service. When I read this today, I was a little confused because I didn't realize the people had to get the envelopes approved by the Postal Service.
4: Right.
0: So while all of this is happening in the courts, they are just doing it. The Postal Service is moving forward and these states are cooperating. And what happens when somebody puts their mail-in ballot in, it's scanned, and the Postal Service said, you know what, that's not the name on your driver's license. That's not the name on your birth certificate. And they, not just your ballot, all of the ballots that are within that batch. This is real. Y'all are doing what you're supposed to do. But I'm not hearing about the other side. Because why the hell did North Carolina get their envelopes approved by the U.S. Postal Service?
2: Yeah. I mean,
4: it's a red state.
2: Yeah. I mean, there's nothing partisan about this. Everybody votes by mail. One in three Americans voted by mail in 2024. We're talking about people in rural communities. We're talking about people with disabilities, military voters, students who attend colleges and universities, Democrats, Republicans, and independents alike. We're looking very closely at the announcement today in North Carolina, but we expect that the judge in Massachusetts will rule quickly. She indicated that she will move swiftly here. At the end of the day, we will prevail. This is a clear violation of the law and the Constitution.
0: I know we have to go. My last quick question to you, if you could quickly respond. Who enforces then the order at the U.S. Postal Service? Because they are still building this portal. Who's going to go in there to make sure the plug is pulled and it's not being used? How is it enforced?
2: Thank you to the whistleblowers who are shining a light on what's happening inside the Postal Service. And thank you to the two unions who represent postal workers who stand opposed to what is happening. This won't happen under, the cloud of darkness. There are people who are shining a light and providing us detail about what's happening inside. At the end of the day, voters will prevail.
0: All right, Kristen Clark, thank you. I'm swinging from rage today, every day, for our democracy. Up next, folks, we remember Gloria Steinem, an activist, a writer, and trailblazer whose life work changed the fight for equality. This is The Weeknight.

0: Tonight, we honor the life and legacy of feminist icon Gloria Steinem, who passed away yesterday at 92. Steinem called herself an entrepreneur of social change, dedicating her career as a journalist and activist to the advancement of women and minorities. A number of influential women talked about her legacy and impact with MS Now. I'm sure you'll recognize who they are.
1: Her advocacy really was always about fighting for the strength and the intelligence and the dignity of women everywhere. And really an icon in so many ways.
2: Her understanding of the need to create opportunities for women where they had not existed before or where they only existed for the very, very few exceptions just really drove her until literally the end of her life.
3: She was beautiful, she was graceful, she was eloquent, she was effective, and she was a model for the rest of us to be ourselves, know our power, and get the job done.
4: Very, very powerful. Gloria Steinem, she has been having these meetups at her house that were very, in her apartment, which were very similar to, is my understanding, the kind of organizing that she did back in the day. She died an organizer to the core. And these meetups were younger women and older women coming together from all across different industries. And it was a treat and a joy mm-hmm. to get your invite to go to Gloria Steinem's house and sit with her and hear her tell stories. I was supposed to go to Gloria Steinem's house this month. Mm. There are so many young people who I do think have learned from this particular movement. They have seen that Gloria Steinem was born into a world that told them, that said many of these things were not possible for women. And she looked at that world, she and other counterparts, and said, we are going to do something to change that. This is not how it has to be. I also think, Michael Steele, what I appreciated about Gloria Steinem and her legacy is that she also understood that the movement that she was a part of helming did not always include women that look like me. And it did not. And she was crystal clear that although women got the right to vote, women, I'm using air quotes for the folks listening, got the right to vote in 1920 through the 19th Amendment, that right did not extend truly to black women in America until the Voting Rights Act of 1965.
5: Well, if I'm honest, I as a young man, because I remember Gloria Steinem very well, along with Jane Fonda and a whole lot of women who were the face of that movement at the time. And I was not a fan. And not a fan because I didn't see that movement and what her voice was saying translate to the women in my life in growing up in Petworth in Washington, D.C., with a black mother who worked in a laundry and for nieces and, I mean, not nieces, but aunts and cousins who were trying to find their way, too. What I will say, though, and what I learned in listening to and growing into adulthood was coming to appreciate what her voice was saying and how it did, in effect, play a role, was a key to opening doors that up to that point were not accessible for a lot of women of color. And while we want to contextualize things today a little bit more, a little differently than then, to your point, Simone, you begin to realize that Gloria Steinem, along with a lot of other women at that time, while they may not have had a lot of black women around them in that movement, and voices, they were still fighting for those women to have the same access that they were trying to get. And I grew to appreciate that and that part of her legacy.
0: Gloria Steinem has a book coming out in 2 weeks titled An Unexpected Life, in which she writes, I have now lived for more than 50 years in this brownstone and rooms that have witnessed lives before mine and will know others after I am gone. There's a generation watching, there's a generation mm-hmm. here that have learned about Gloria Steinem and the extent to which our history reflects what is recent history becomes future history. I think it's important. Coming up next on All In, Chris has much more on Gloria Steinem's powerful legacy. That's at 8 o'clock Eastern, right here on MS Now. We'll be right back.

0: That does it for the weeknight, but don't forget, it's Clock It Thursday. This week, Eugene and I talked about Trump's mail-in voting scheme. We were clearly fired up, and what voters need to do this year before heading to the ballot box. What I am saying, when I'm saying they got to get crafty, they got a little, got to get a little gully. When they go low, you got to go toe-to-toe. Toe-to-toe here means who are the people that we are assigning to these, not just these various polling places on election day, right, but who are the officials, the government officials that are going to be there? What lawyers do we have that will be there at the election county offices, at the ballot processing centers?
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2: Tonight on All In.
3: We get all kinds of letters saying how lives have changed and how I feel like I can at least try to be what I want to be now.
2: Journalist, feminist, American icon, Gloria Steinem.
3: Women are beginning to have an image of ourselves as whole people instead of people who must play one particular